0: over not what is wrong, but what would be better. And in that, the word socialism has become a powerful boogeyman. But it is just a word. And as people weigh what is actually being promised, what it would mean, the fear of the word is fading compared to the desperation for something different. Even among Republicans, we see it. The longer things are tough on people's pockets, the less they'll care about what the label of the solution is, and the more they'll start asking what it would mean for them. And here's an interesting little window into the perspective of the idea that the president's power over the self-described MAGA folks may be enough to offset the economic realities. Look no further than the Trump merchandise superstore off I-40 near Knoxville, Tennessee. You talk about Trump land. This is Trump land. The owner says in 2024, everybody was going, quote, choo-choo, Trump train. Today, he had to close his shop because of a drop in customers. Now, on the other side, the Democratic Party has, you know, there are layers to this, okay? The Democrats are not just fighting MAGA. They have an internal struggle as well, and we see the latest salvo in the setting of the 2028 presidential primary calendar. The message from the party leaders, at least, is clear. This is about picking a Democrat, not a Democratic socialist. South Carolina goes first, followed by Nevada, New Hampshire, New Mexico, Michigan, and Virginia. What do you see in that? Well, you see that it is front-loading ethnically diverse, racially diverse states. DNC chair Ken Martin says the calendar is designed to pick a winner, not just a nominee. Put it this way. You have to be battle-tested in a way that you already have campaigned in front of and for the support of various communities throughout the country. But in this calendar, do we see an effort to shade away from where the DSA has been strong, at least early on? And what does that mean? Let's discuss the state of play. All right. Former DNC chair Jamie Harrison. He knows the party. And former Republican governor of New Hampshire, Chris Sununu. He knows the state of play on his side. Good to have you both. Jamie, what do you see in this calendar? Is this a middle finger to the DSA?
1: Actually, it's just about picking the strongest Democrat to run and win in 2028. You know, a Democrat can't win the White House with just one demographic. You need all types of voters. You need black voters, Latino voters, white voters, young voters, working class voters, rural and urban, union, non-union, everything in between. And you need independents as well. And this calendar, which is probably the one of the most diverse calendars that we've ever had, I think the most diverse calendars that we've ever had, will battle test you. You really have to be able to pull all of America together to come out of this early state window that we have created.
0: Are you guys spooked by the word socialism and now the Islamophobia or discussion about Islam that's going on?
1: No, I mean, what we are is we want to make sure that we're keeping our eyes on the prize, right? We want to keep it focused on what is it that the American people need us to be focused on. And I think you hit the nail on the head. It's about affordability. In the end of the day, people don't care about labels because labels aren't putting food on the table. It's not putting gas in their gas tank. It's not helping them. You know, here in South Carolina, our kids are going back to school. So a lot of people are buying school supplies and those type of things. And all of those things are much more expensive than they were a few years ago, right? So parents are just focused on what is important, and that's the bottom line. What can they provide for themselves and their families?
0: Now, Chris, Governor Sununu, you have made a very similar case many times, but your party seems to see it a little bit differently. They think, go big on the socialism word, go big on the fear of Muslims, all the Muslims are on the left, and that'll distract people from any money woes. Do you like the play?
2: No, I mean, look, you've hit it on the head. The name calling, the socialism, it's just kind of a word now, right? This isn't the 80s anymore where you connect it to communism and a Cold War and all that sort of thing. I think it's bad. I think it's really awful for the country. I think it's really awful. It has a failed mechanism all around the world. But you have, to your point, Chris, you have to connect it to something real. You have to explain to people why it's bad, what it means. Well, it means more government, which is more control and more taxes and less rights and freedoms for you as the individual.

0: what we used to hear from MAGA, but it affects the same populations. So what does it mean? Well, it means that corporations don't get all the benefits of government policies and the worker gets screwed every time in exchange. It means Medicare for all. It means child care for all. It means investing in the middle class again. I mean, you can call that whatever you want, Chris. It's going to sound good to a lot of people who are hurting right now.
1: Who's paying for it, Chris? Who's paying for it? It means your taxes are going through the roof. It means the $2 trillion that we overspend today is going to go to $4 trillion, and you're going to end up with massive hyperinflation and the affordability crisis continues. That's exactly what you've seen in socialist countries and countries that implement these types of policies. It never works out for the working class, ever.
0: What's the counter to that, Jamie? Not to fight it on the grounds of what is socialism, because, again, I think right. In America, these are largely labels. People are never what they say they are, right? Yeah. Trump says he hates socialism, right? Is that what Trump accounts are? Is that what him taking a personal equity stake with my money in 30 different tech countries, companies? Is that hating socialism? I didn't know that because it sounds pretty socialistic. Jamie, what is the counter for your party?
2: Well, I think the counter is this. In the end of the day, the American people are hungry for more policies that impact their bottom line and what helps them. I think the DSA and some of their candidates are going at things in a way that I would not go at. Things like defunding the police or eliminating the police altogether just doesn't make any sense. That doesn't make any common sense for most Americans. And so I'm totally opposed
0: now,
2: to that.
0: Now, is that about messaging also? Because if you look at the state of play with ICE, okay, I get it. If you say we don't need police, you sound foolish. But we don't need policing like what we see in ICE, not so foolish. They said they were going to get the bad hombres. They're not getting the bad hombres. The numbers aren't there. They're going after misdemeanors at best. If you message it right, do you wind up in a better place?
2: Well, I think most Americans understand that, you know, things in our government need reform. Things need to change. Things need to get better. But I think most Americans aren't at the extreme where it's about eliminating things altogether, right? Because they understand that there's an order to how things work in our lives and in our governments. There are rules that we apply in our homes, but there are also rules that have to be applied in society as well. And we all need to be able to work in that. Still have our core values about caring for each other and protecting each other. But at the same time, understanding that order is important. And the problem that I see with a lot of what DSA is talking about is they have no alternative for what happens next. Chris, somebody breaks into your house. Who do you call? Right? And you ask that question to many of the DSA folks, and they don't have an answer. Right? You can't talk about another social program because in the end of the day, you need to address the issue at hand. Some people need to go to prison.
0: This is probably some people. A lot of people need to go to prison. Some people in the prisons need to be given mental health treatment instead of being warehoused like animals. But Chris, is this the best thing that you guys have going for you? Is that the party that is the out party, which has the advantage of disruption because you own the status quo, is still figuring out who they are?
1: No. And again, if you're running a race trying to define the other, all based on defining the other side and not yourself, then you're losing, right? So if you have good candidates and what you're about, which is, it's not just about the big capitalism word, it's about the freedom and independence. And making sure people realize the government doesn't have any money. It doesn't. All they're doing is managing your money. So when you want more free stuff, you're paying for it one way or the other. So we have to get the most efficient, best system that we can while encouraging entrepreneurship and competition. Those are things that my party, you know, grew on. I don't like where some in my party are going with this idea that we're going to outbid government, the Democrats, and maybe we just need to control the economy better. That's a really bad idea to the Republicans out there. You know, they call it Alexander Hamilton type economics. Yeah, that's terrible, right? We're Milton Friedman, right? We want independence and freedom and in capitalism and entrepreneurship and let everybody rise to the top. And if you allow that to happen, it works. Unfortunately, too many Republicans in Washington have forgotten about fiscal responsibility. They've forgotten that they're only managing other people's money. And we've lost our way there a little bit. There's still time to get it back, but we can't spend all of our time trying to define the other side.
0: Well, I welcome a debate. about what gets us to a better place and what those policies

0: policies look like. Governor Sununu, Jamie, thank you very much, both of you. You know, Jamie, before I let you go, what is the right title for you now? You've had so many titles. You've been members of Congress. You've been. What do you want? Is this honorable? The honorable Jamie Harris. That's what I'm going to go with. Does that work? All right,
1: that,
0: good.
1: That works.
0: All right.
1: Thank you, Chris.
0: All right. You're both honorable. 4 minutes and 35 seconds. Coming up, Stephen A. Smith is honorable. He fights the good fight. But that's not an opinion that just came his way. He just won another award. He wins one like every week. But this one's got him mad as hell. What award did he just win? But more importantly, who did it come from? And what does it say about where we are in our society through the eyes of Stephen A. Smith? Next.
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11: Shaping up America's ships. I'm Blake Berman, host of The Hill on News Nation. The U.S. Navy weighing a major redesign of its new class of aircraft carriers at the urging of President Trump, our partners at The Hill now reporting. The move would reposition the carrier's command center tower, known as the Island, toward the middle of the vessel in order to match the aesthetics of older warships. The Island is the nerve center for major vessel operations and was moved back on the ship to make room for additional aircraft parking space, among other reasons. The review was kickstarted in part because of the president's concerns about the look of the Ford-class aircraft carriers. The review marks a second major design change involving the president after he instructed the Navy to remove the electromagnetic catapult system and revert back to using a steam catapult system last week. I'm Blake Berman, and this is the News Nation Political Minute.
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1: Into the Broadcasting and Cable Hall of Fame. That is rare air. But there was another distinction offered him this weekend by an organization that definitely matters to Stephen A. Smith. It comes from the National Association of Black Journalists, and they call it the Thumbs Down Award. Here's what they said.
2: Smith has established a recurring public pattern of disparaging commentary directed at prominent black women across politics, sports, and media. Such commentary reinforces harmful narratives, undermines the fair and respectful representation of black women in public discourse, and stands in direct conflict with NABJ's longstanding commitment to accurate, responsible, and inclusive portrayals of black communities.
1: Now, this was highly offensive to Stephen A. Smith, and I know that because he's my friend. But why is something you need to hear from him? And here he is right now. Stephen A., in characteristic fashion, when we were discussing this, I was like, I'm sorry about this. He said, no, I'm not. They want it. This is Christmas early. Why?
3: Yeah. Because I think that, you know, the organization has some issues. I mean, clearly it's amongst their leadership. This wasn't a decision that was reached by the collective board or what have you. You have a few people as members of the board that made a decision that, as far as I'm concerned, besmirched the entire organization. The NABJ has had its issues throughout the years, and we recognize that, and it's something that we've had challenges, and we fought, and the organization is supposedly in a better place. But you've got jealousy and issues of envy and things of that nature that have existed for far some time. But most importantly, the organization has had a strong political tilt. And if I was, as I said on my podcast today, I said, if I had said this about a black conservative female, what would have been the issue? Nobody would have said anything. So this has been politicized, no doubt about that, because I'm an independent. I'm a registered independent. I believe in calling balls and strikes and being as fair as I possibly can. And as a result, you have people within our community that if I'm not parroting our speech, then they've got a problem with that, as if we're all one monolithic group of one monolithic thinking and we think alike. That is not the case. And so that's something that I've always maintained. That's all something I've always spoken out about. And this is the latest example of that. I think where the offense really, really hit home was why. If you gave me a thumbs down because you don't like my political views from time to time, that's no problem. That's you're entitled to that. But to sit up there and to give me a thumbs down award 5 weeks before I'm to be inducted into the Hall of Fame, and I'm not a member of the Hall of Fame of your organization, and to accuse me of disparaging women. Well, let's go down the list, Chris. I disparaged Jasmine Crockett because I said it wasn't wise for her to go on air and curse out the president when you're representing 766,000 constituents in Texas. I said, where's that going to get you? How's that going to work for you in Texas? Did it work for her, Chris? I don't think it did. Tellerico, last time I checked, is the Democratic nominee for the United States Senate seat out of Texas. You've got Michelle Obama that was joking around and talking about how First Take was like a reality show. My response to that is that she's the greatest first lady I've ever known. I wish she ran for president. She's a marvelous, wonderful woman. My only issue with her was when she was campaigning on behalf of Kamala Harris and said a vote for him, meaning Donald Trump, was a vote against us. I said, wait a minute. Black men have loved and revered black women forever. What do you mean that's a vote against you? I said, somebody can't vote because their priority is immigration, or the economy, or safety in the streets, or healthcare. Why does it have to be what you want it to be? When it came to Kamala Harris, I said, hey, you didn't even make it to Iowa in 2020. And in 2024, you bypassed the Democratic primary. You were gift wrapped at the Democratic nomination because of Joe Biden's performance in that June 27th debate.

0: But they're
1: in June of 2024.
0: But they're valuing something else. They're valuing something else. They're okay. Valuing, you know, I had Senator Ron Johnson on the other day from Wisconsin, separate but related. Yeah. And I was like, hey, how come you don't care about all this Arab money going into Trump's kids' pockets? He said, look, I wouldn't take it. I wouldn't let my sons take it. But look, you know, that's for you to pick out. This is a team sport. You don't investigate your own. Do you think this is an extension of that? That, you know, you are a black journalist. You are both of those things. But that in this day and age, you've got to pick a team. And your team would be black people, and you should not criticize them.
1: Well, first of all, black folks criticize each other all the time, amongst family, amongst friends, or whatever. That's number one. Number two, it would matter to me more, Chris, if they said that. That's not what they said. They said I disparage black women. I was raised by black women. I have two daughters. I have 10 nieces. I have four older sisters. What the hell are they talking about? There's no truth whatsoever. I own my own production company and my own YouTube channel. I employ six black women. I have an accountant. I have a lawyer that are black women. I have big upped and promoted and supported black women all my life because they did it for me. So when you say that I am disparaging black women, you need to back that up. And as an organization, the NABJ failed to do so. If you want to engage in politics and you want to say, we don't like the political tilt that you have to your commentary, well, that's a worthy discussion for a journalistic organization. But you're a journalistic organization that's supposed to be foundation, you know, based on fact. And that's supposed to be your foundation, that and objectivity. And you were neither objective nor factual because they were wrong with what they were saying. They didn't have any facts and they clearly weren't objective. And that was my point. And to give me that thumbs down, 5 weeks before I'm to be inducted into the Hall of Fame. And oh, by the way, a year removed from me taking a national television show like First Take for ESPN, back to back years in Chicago in 2024 and in Cleveland in 2025. Those years, both years, I took my show to the NABJ conference. Nobody, when have you seen a live national television show broadcasting live from a journalism convention? But that's what I did. Obviously, with the help of ESPN and the bosses like Dave Roberts and Burke Magnus and Jimmy Pitaro, they enabled that to happen. What are they talking about? This is not based in fact. And that's why I know for a fact that, you know what, you've got liberals out there that's in the ear of these people that facilitated them making this kind of position. And I'm calling them out for it because it makes no sense whatsoever. There's no truth to what they're claiming. And it's highly offensive. And I want the world to know that.
0: Well, that's why I gave you a platform to do exactly that. Stephen A. Smith, I appreciate you. I wish it was a different discussion, but it's an important discussion for you to have right now. So we had it. And I'll talk to you again, and I'll talk to you often. All right.
1: Thank you, man.
0: And congratulations in advance for being recognized as one of the greatest. 4 minutes and 30 seconds. Up next, while social media has decided... Hold on 1 second. Let me tell you. I get his argument... But that sucks for my friend. I know what it means to him. I know what his identity means to him and what he puts into his work as a reflection of it and what his righteousness is about. And this is a regrettable situation. All right. Another regrettable situation. Lindsey Clancy's ex-husband, Patrick. People are destroying this guy over all over social media. I think it's getting close to defamatory where he can sue. But something happened today when the defense started its case that may change a lot of minds. What Lindsey Clancy's mother said, you need to hear.
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19: So why is their poor father, Patrick Clancy, in the social media crosshairs? My answer, for no or bad reason. But that answer may change after today. I'll show you why. But let me remind you, today was a big day for another reason. After nearly 70 witnesses, the prosecution rested. The last witness was a digital forensics expert who took the jury through Clancy's digital footprint and search history to try to make the case that this was all planned. Then the defense chose to put on its own case. Remember, they don't have to. The first witness was Lindsay Clancy's mother. Now, what she had to say, you have to hear. and may change the answer to why Patrick Clancy is getting chased around on social media. But first, let's bring in criminal defense attorney, former prosecutor, Mark Iglarsh. Give me a twofer here, my friend. As they summed up their main case, of course, there's a whole other phase of battling experts to come. How did the prosecution do with its first at-bat, and what

0: What did you make of the data guy?
1: Well, first, they did a fine job. They knew the facts. They did everything they could at their level of awareness. But we're at halftime. We're at intermission. The entire defense case is about to happen. We're about to be educated. The jurors need to know how she could be seemingly normal and mother of the year and then do the most abhorrent activities ever and then immediately, while at the hospital, return to seemingly normal. That needs to be explained, Chris.
0: Now, one of the aspects of that that is not expert-driven comes from her ex-husband, who got on the stand to say, I'm telling you that the woman I knew, whom I loved, would never do to this to her kids if she was in her right mind. However, he picked up a little bit of an issue today when Lindsay's mother testified, because she said something that Patrick Clancy says never happened. Listen to this.
2: She always wanted to be a mother, have many children, and I felt it was the best thing that ever happened to her, and she would do anything for her children. She was just a loving mother.
3: At what point, if any, did you become aware that your daughter was suffering from this symptomology?
2: In late October.
3: And how did that come about?
2: She sent me a text message.
3: Would you read that for the jury?
2: Mom, will you please come up and stay with me for a bit? I'm really sick. Something is wrong. I had horrible insomnia all night, and I just don't know how I'm going to get through the day. I started taking the medicine my doctor prescribed for anxiety, and I think it's made things worse. It's just really scary, and I don't want to be alone.
3: Do you recall a time that you were in the kitchen with Lindsay and Patrick, and she made a statement about her state of mind to her husband, Pat, and you were there?
2: Yes.
3: I know it's difficult. Just tell us what you remember.
2: I remember her being very nervous. I remember her saying, I just have to tell you guys something. And then she told us.
3: What did she tell you?
2: She told us that she had thoughts of harming the children.
0: Now, this was obviously before the event. Patrick has said in his own transcript, she never discussed it in those terms until after the event from the hospital. What's the relevance?
1: Well, look, I think it's compelling. I think that you've got and I thought Patrick said the opposite. I thought Patrick did indicate that she revealed to her. So again, it depends upon what the jurors are going to believe, what they're going to hear. But the bottom line is you see a psychological deterioration being explained by not just the mom, but all of these defense witnesses and some of the state's witnesses. And because of that, this isn't some kind of made-up scenario, the defense will argue. This happened months before she committed the atrocities.
0: Right. Now, here's the reason that I don't think it's an issue, is the corollary to this conversation, which is, whoa, she said that? Why didn't you call anybody? Why didn't you get her away from the kids? Why didn't you do anything about it? And the mother's answer is similar to Patrick's. Well, I didn't take it that way. We took it as an expression of her grief and the desperation and her trying to get us to understand how crazy this all is in her mind. But it didn't sound like she was ready to act on it. She didn't take it that way. What would that mean? Because you know he's going to want to call Patrick back for this.
1: Well, it means that everyone in the court of public opinion now is going to point the finger at the mom, too. I mean, that's how people do it, right? They love to blame everybody. Mm-hmm. But look, again, it's consistent with the defense theory. I think that there's no question that she was suffering. And worse, she's announcing to the world. It was misunderstood, but we now know what her true intentions were. She was looking to harm the kids. And not only did the psychiatrist miss it, but family members missed the signs. She was serious about doing it.
0: But doesn't that inform the prosecution's case? That this was, she flagged that she was going to do this, and then she did it, therefore guilty.
1: Of course the prosecutors are going to spin it that way. The other way is, then she's got the voice telling her, now, you need to do it. Your husband's away, do it now. And she honors the voice, which looks like planning, but ultimately she's listening to that voice, and she's having a psychotic break. Again, every fact could be interpreted for either side. That's why the experts on the defense is going to be critical.
0: What is the percentage chance that prosecutors and defense counsel ignored a legitimate angle of inquiry of Patrick Clancy?
1: It's possible, but I think the defense could still call him back. If they want to clarify, if they want to advance the defense theory more, he's an excellent witness to call back. He's their ace in the hole. He knew her better than anyone. He was there, right there, through the whole misery of it. He, number one, is the person who should hate her more than anyone. She took away his children, and nevertheless, he's forgiven her, and he's the one telling us this was not planned, this wasn't a monster, this isn't murder. This is someone who was psychologically damaged.
0: What is the chance, percentage chance, that the defense tries to raise reasonable doubt by trying to implicate him?
1: Zero. If they had any evidence against him whatsoever, he would have invoked his fifth, he would have been indicted. There's none of that. In fact, for those conspiracy theorists out there, the fact that the defense isn't even pointing the finger at him should lend credence to the fact that he is victimized just like all the kids were in some respect. He is suffering. He is a true victim here. So no, I don't see them pointing the finger at him at all.
0: Why do the experts matter when just today you heard from the mother, the sister, another clinician who understood her both at work and at home? Everyone says, including the father of the kids she killed, there's no way this was Lindsey Clancy acting on her own volition. She would never do this. Why isn't that enough to just go to the jury and see how they feel about it? You only need one.
1: Yeah, it may be, Chris, but I would consider it malpractice when you've got someone like Dr. Resnick, who evaluated Lindsey Clancy, who's an expert in psychotic breaks, who testified in the Andrea Yates second trial where she was acquitted, to not put her up there and have him say, okay, let me address all these concerns. The planning, that's not inconsistent with the psychotic break. Her committing suicide, that doesn't mean she knew that she had done something wrong. Her Googling her husband being away and how long that will take, let me explain why that's still consistent with the psychotic break. We need that. The jurors need that. I need that. We need that. We're not experts in this.
0: No, I get it. And look, I think the best thing the prosecution has going for them is that the law, while somewhat adapted more to the reality of mental illness, doesn't really embrace the idea of mental illness. And criminal responsibility, what the word responsibility means, and the intellectual component can easily outweigh the moral component within the reckoning of the law. You know, they could say, look, I don't think that she feels good about what she did. I think that she was really sick, but I think when she did it, she knew what she was doing.
1: There is a reason why this rarely works, Chris. It has to be the right set of facts. And so far, this could be it. We just don't know what's inside each individual juror. It's like trying to predict whether a juror is going to give the death penalty. It's such a personal thing. I think they'll listen to the law, and ultimately they'll make a decision based on their experience and their heart.
0: You make a lot of sense, Mark. I got to tell you, this Patrick thing has really bothered me because it's distracting.
1: Me too.
0: From a trial that is about such a fundamental cultural issue in our society. And it's playing out in terms of right and wrong. And that's where it matters. We got to stay focused on it. Thank you for helping me do exactly that. Appreciate you. Mark Iglarsh, one of one. The break, 4 minutes and 15 seconds. On the other side, your turn. 844-968-7720. Ask anything you want.
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0: I'm haunted by the Lindsay Clancy trial. Haunted.
19: You and me both. You and I got you hooked.
0: No, you like kind of get into the intrigue. For me, it's about this seminal question of whether or not we have a legal system or a justice system when it comes to how we reckon with mental health. And I believe we have a legal system, meaning it's set up to have a very simple analysis that does not build in what could motivate a criminal act.
19: You know, you and I see this very differently, but that's for another show. Let's go to Lynn in North Kingstown, Rhode Island.
0: What do you got?
20: I got a party that I went to over the weekend where this was the only topic of conversation. And we all asked the same question, men and women alike. This is a husband who lived with this woman, slept in the same bed, ate at the same dinner table, spent weekends, nights, holidays, in and out of the car, going to the drugstore to pick up pills. And the mother, for that matter, How in the world could they not know and see, with all that was going on in this woman's lives, with the drugs, with the obvious psychological and mental issues that she was experiencing over a period of time, not a day, not a week, not a month.
0: How could
20: at least three individuals, the husband, the mother, the sister, not get this woman help?
0: Okay. One, that's not how it works. Lucky for you, you have not been cursed with a really chronic case of mental health that's really close to you. Because had you been, you'd realize that the idea that you can get anybody help is a non-starter. Okay? People have to help themselves or it's not going to happen. The longest that you can have somebody put inside is maybe 72 hours. And even then, you got to make a case. It's not easy to show if they don't want you to make it. Okay? She went inpatient. She was dealing with it for months. She did dozens of telehealth appointments. Everyone was aware. I can't believe you were in a room full of people that have so little grasp of the facts of this case. But what's really going on here is what they call a Girardian accusation. And I know that sounds like I'm getting big-brained on it, but I'm not. It's basically just finding a scapegoat. What she did is so wrong that you got to blame somebody. And you know it's inconvenient. You know there's something wrong about blaming her for it because you know no mother would ever do this if they're in their right mind. You know this was her illness manifesting itself. So you got to blame. So you look at the mother. You look at the brother. You look at the sister. And let me tell you, that's not how mental health works. And we're going to learn a lot about how complicated it is, how layered it is, and how difficult it is, even for a beautiful person who loved their kids. You'll see. Next.
19: Megan from Rome, New York.
0: Rome, New York. Know it. What do you got?
3: Hi. I am definitely thinking the husband is guilty.
0: Of what?
3: Of the murder of the three kids.
0: How?
3: Well, everything points to him. So he left.
0: Nothing points to him. So wait a minute. Hold on a second. Megan, you just said everything points to him. I said how? You say he left the house. Yeah, that's when the kids were killed. He was on the 911 call, you may require. And his wife and her lawyer both say the wife did it. But continue.
3: Right, so the wife's body temperature does not coincide with the timing. And
0: that doesn't make any sense. What does that mean?
3: Hold on.
0: Megan, help yourself for a second. Why didn't the prosecution say what you just said? Hello? I'm sorry. Why would the prosecution ignore what you're saying right now?
3: Well, why don't they give him, like, a lie detector test and see
0: because
3: exactly...
0: they're not admissible in court.
3: Well, everything, I believe, points to him. Her body temperature was 82 degrees.
0: Okay. Yeah, her body temperature was 82 degrees. She would be stone dead, Megan. Okay? If her body temperature were 82 degrees, we would have a very different situation in our hands. There would have never been the tragedy of any of these kids dying. Okay? Because at 82 degrees, no one's alive. All right? So let's just put this to the side. You said the right thing, Megan. What you believe. Why? Because this hurts you. Because it's so terrible, it's so wrong that you want an explanation. The husband is not the explanation. Here's how we know. The investigators don't say it. The prosecutors don't say it. Defense counsel doesn't say it. Okay? There's an impossibility that he would be nowhere in anyone's suspicion except in some bullshit true crime podcast. Okay? Next.
19: So we only have a minute, and I think there's no point in switching minute 15. Let me just ask you something. The reason we talked about this a little bit the other day.
0: She just wanted to take the time for herself.
19: No,
0: I knew this was coming.
19: No, I wanted to ask you. You spoke to Rusty Yates today, and who was the husband of Andrew Yates. And I'm wondering, maybe just give a little insight in what he told you, why he thinks this is happening, this tide turning against Patrick Clancy when it didn't happen to him.
0: Because he agrees with the Girardian accusation, which is that people...

0: need someone to blame. It's so wrong. It's so terrible. Have them shut off the audio in the control room. It's an echo. It is so terrible that you can't accept it. You need an explanation. And you know that you want to punish. And you know deep down inside, punishing someone who is clearly diseased of mind is wrong. Now, our legal system doesn't make it so easy to say that. But in terms of fairness under law, you know. So you want to blame. And social media. Rusty says if there had been social media and people making money for what they can get you to feel, when his case was going on in 2001, he could be in a very different place. But he dealt with more than his share. And he knows that Patrick has a very difficult road ahead. All right, we'll be right.
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0: If this were really a justice system, we would not be having a trial about what happened with these kids, because we know what happened. We'd be right in the sentencing phase about how to deal with someone who did this as a function of disease. But the fact that we are battling whether or not it's disease, when all the indicia is that this is a good person, why is it about character and not illness? That's something to think about. Leland Vitter, right now.
10: Welcome back. Tan, relax, rested, on fire.
0: I'm always on the hairy edge. Always on the hairy edge, buddy. Always on the hairy edge.
10: Chris, we've missed you. Your viewers have missed you. We're glad to have you back, my friend. I'll see you soon. All right. Welcome to the program, gang. I don't know about you, but I am getting excited about the idea of a third party happening in America, because it might actually happen. Right now, both Republicans and Democrats increasingly agree that the government will solve all of our problems. That has been tried before. It never works. That's not why it matters segment. Every politician is now becoming Trump, promising quick and easy fixes for difficult problems. Healthcare too expensive? Government will make it all free. Power bills are too high? Let's ban data centers. AI companies making too much money? Let's just take 5% of the AI company. Looking for a new job? Tariffs will force companies to open factories in America. Those are one-sentence answers to enormous problems. And they sound really good, just like this word salad from Tucker Carlson.
22: Work. It didn't matter that you voted for him. You got the same thing that you were going to get if you voted for Kamala Harris. Like, that's my perspective on it.
23: Yeah.
22: And so what does that tell you? It tells you that you're putting your faith in the wrong thing, which is in a political system, whereas there's got to be a real solution that begins with changing people's hearts. That's what I think.
23: Exactly. Exactly.
10: Yes, that is Hunter Biden and Tucker Carlson broing out. I know Tucker. I have no earthly idea what changing people's hearts actually means or how that solves any of America's problems. If you do, please let me know. What actually will solve our problems is independent thinkers like you. Somebody like Mark Cuban, who, by all accounts, is liberal, a Democrat, going after progressive Ro Khanna on Twitter. Cuban took issue with Khanna, who wants the government to loan startup founders money to pay his wealth tax and then confiscate stock if the loan isn't paid. If the startup fails, the founder becomes an indentured servant to the government. That sounds like absolutely nothing could go wrong. Cuban responded to the plan right on X. If this passes, you can bet if I'm investing in a multi-billion dollar startup, I'm asking them to move from California first. Ideology is not a strategy. And Cuban's right that somehow ideology is now replacing policy. Government will not solve your problems or my problems. Never has, never will. Just ask Ronald Reagan.
24: I think you all know that I've always felt the 9 most terrifying words in the English language are, I'm from the government and I'm here to help.
10: The government normally screws things up. That's what the founders figured out in 1776. And this is not just a Democratic problem. You want higher inflation? Apparently the vice president has a plan for that. Vance now questions the dollar as the world's reserve currency, because it makes American goods more expensive to buy overseas. That is like suggesting America commit financial suicide because we have a hangnail. It's more obvious than ever that America needs a third party. Think about 2028. MAGA Republican versus a socialist Democrat. Nobody wants either. Nobody from the 30-yard line on either side of the field wants either of those people. Now, you can't beat somebody with nobody. To be the man, you gotta beat the man, to quote a famous man. So who's the leader of this third party? Matthew McConaughey was seen recently with the Pope. He's flirted with running for Texas governor in the past. Aaron Sorkin could write the script. If we're going the Trump route, other potential celebrities, Peyton Manning, Denzel Washington, The Rock, Taylor Swift, Travis Kelce, Glenn Youngkin, former governor of Virginia, John Fetterman, the Democrat from Pennsylvania, J.P. Morgan Chase Bank CEO Jamie Dimon, former Virginia Senator Joe Manchin was very popular amongst WarNote subscribers, although I hate to say this because I know he watches the show, but I think he might be just a little old. Do any of them have a chance? Well, that's up to all of us. Former Trump White House Chief of Staff Mick Mulvaney, former senior advisor to Kamala Harris, Mike Nellis. Gents, good to have both of you. And Nellis has a very strong background game, that being the baseball pennants behind him. So we will start with Mike. Any of the names that I toss out there perk your interest, not ideologically, but as an astute observer and campaign operative?
1: No, I don't think any of those names really jump out at me. I think, you know, well, the last 10 years, we've basically gone the Trump route of a celebrity with no actual experience in doing the job. I think that people are probably going to want to find an adult who knows what they're doing in this moment to clean up the mess. And one thing I'll push back from your monologue, which I think is an interesting conversation, I'm glad that we're having it, is you run with the idea that government can't solve any problem. And I think that's a huge problem in America today. Like, government can't solve everybody's problem, but can we maybe have them solve some of our problems? Like, I do think they can deal with higher electricity prices in the country right now as we're building data centers all across the country. I think that's a legitimate conversation to have. We can go deeper than the love fest between Tucker Carlson and Hunter Biden. But I think we've got to get to a place where people have some concrete ideas. And some of that might be having the government step in to help, because the economy simply is not working for the vast majority of people. And people are really upset with the state of our politics.
10: Yeah, they are unquestionably angry. Raphael Warnock, the senator from Georgia, interestingly, we'll have two senators from Georgia probably running for president. Warnock gave his view about the economy. Here you go.
2: Tell you that poor people aren't just poor because they don't have. They're poor because somebody took what belonged to them. There are places in our world and in the public square where they are engaged in Robin Hood in reverse. They are taking from the poor and giving to the rich. It is socialism for the rich.
10: Mick, George Will would call that codified envy, I believe, would be his term. This is the question, though, about Warnock and others. If the Democrats are going to go far socialist, and if the Republicans are going to go the J.D. Vance route of somehow thinking we should eliminate the dollar as the reserve currency of the United States, who is left in the middle? Nellis says he wants somebody who's done the job as an adult. I'm baffled as why he would not think Glenn Youngkin fits that bill.
3: Look, I agreed with most of what you said during your monologue in the introduction about government not being able to solve most of the problems. I understand the idea that they can solve some of them. I get all of that. But tell me what a third party stands for. I had this conversation. Joe Manchin's group reached out to me and said, are you interested in participating in this? I'm like, what do you stand for? I'm like, well, we're not far progressive left and we're not, you know, populist right. I'm like, okay, that's telling me what you're not. What is a third party going to stand for? Are they fiscally conservative and socially moderate? Are they socially conservative and fiscally moderate? I don't know. We're not set up to do third parties. It would have to take somebody really special. Personally, I think the window closed. I think you did have a chance for a third party, at least at the presidential level during the 2024 election, back when it was Biden and Trump, because they were both older, they were both known quantities, and I thought somebody could sneak in, someone like Dwayne The Rock Johnson, who's shown an interest in politics, has a little bit of credibility and so forth on political issues. But I think that door closed. Look, you get the government you want, you get the government you deserve. I don't see a role for a third party.
1: Can I add something to that?
10: This is Cold Water Monday on the anchor, which is fine.
3: You slandered my backdrop.
10: I don't have a cool hat in my backdrop,
1: so I'm a little jealous.
10: Hold on. Because Mick just said you got to find people who are for something, not just against something. And that is a continual problem with Democrats. For example, John Ossoff, the other Democrat from Georgia, who's now the darling of the possible Democratic 2028 presidential run. Here he is on the stump.

0: Trump is focused on doing, which is, you know, renaming, building the ballroom and renaming the Kennedy Center after himself and not doing anything to actually help support the American people.
1: He was building up to the punchline. Come on.
0: Oh, come on. I mean, like, you want to take a throwaway line and make it into something else, that's totally fine. But, like, let's get back to the conversation again for a second, because you ask for the center, you ask for the middle. We don't even know what those things mean anymore. Like, they're just words that we toss out, and I think this has just become a tired conversation. Like, if the middle, quote-unquote, to the extent that it exists, and I would tell you there's a huge difference between Glenn Youngkin's politics and John Fetterman's politics, even if Fetterman makes me want to pull my hair out half the time the way he goes after people inside our own party, there's real differences there. So to Mick's point, I think he's absolutely right, is what is a third party going to stand for? And if you're a member of the political establishment in either political party, I would remind you MAGA right now is the Republican Party establishment. You better come up with an alternative vision for what the future is going to look like. Otherwise, you're going to lose.
1: Okay. To that point, though, even the Democrats seem to be divided on what they are for. I keep coming back to this. Here's Hakeem Jeffries, who wants to be Speaker of the House, asked about something that has now become a platform of most of the successful Democrats, which is Medicare for All.
2: As a Democratic leader in the House, would you vote for or against Medicare for All?
3: It's not legislation that I currently am co-sponsoring or that I support.
2: Okay.
3: But we do support the notion that we've got to find a path forward to fix our broken healthcare system.
1: Mick, I'm sure they wordsmith that to death. I cannot think of a worse answer. But more importantly, is either party really for things anymore that matter? And I say that about the extremes of both parties that seem to be throwing out, as I said, one-line solutions to massive problems that we historically know don't work.
4: Yeah, Leland, you know, one of the things I struggle with on this whole third party is this general concept that people say, oh, there's this large sort of silent majority in the middle that doesn't like what's going on. I don't buy it. I mean, if I want to believe it.
1: Our ratings are going up, Mick. You don't buy it? Come on. These are people who are watching us every night.
4: You ask voters what they want. What do voters want on the right and the left? And they'll tell you the first words that come to mind, and you sort of do that word dispersion of what's the words that people use the most. They want people who fight. That's what they want. They don't want people who make law. They don't want people who actually take the job seriously. They want somebody who can own the left or attack Trump. That's what the voters want. Look, it sounds like a throwaway line. We get the government we want in this country. If there's this huge swath of people in the middle who think that Donald Trump is too MAGA and that AOC is too progressive DSA left, where are the candidates in the middle who are just crushing it?
1: Well, I will tell you, they are the 45% of the voters, and we have the polling that supports this. 25% of Americans basically say they're Republicans, 25% say they're Democrats, and about 45-50% say they are independents. And Mike,
0: what
1: I think
0: does
1: this
0: that
1: is
0: even
1: an important
0: mean
1: point.
0: Anymore?
4: That's right.
1: Well, yeah. Okay, yeah. That they don't like, that they view themselves in the middle, number one, and that they don't think either party speaks for them. I get that you guys are both political operatives in one way or another, but the fact remains that the extremes of both parties, because of gerrymandering and because of how the Electoral College is set up and because of how the primary system is set up, especially in the presidential race, those on the extremes have a significant advantage, and they keep giving themselves more and more
4: Leland,
1: of an advantage.
4: And I'm sorry to interrupt, but there is no gerrymandering in the Senate. And there's no gerrymandering for president. That applies to the House. But look at the Senate.
1: Contrary, and I'm going to get Mike on this, because the Democratic Party that says they're the party of democracy just rigged the entire primary system for the president to make sure, or at least try to make sure, that a DSA candidate couldn't win.
4: Well, true. But you look at – go ahead.
0: I mean, how is that possible, Leland? Explain that to me. And they rigged it.
4: Because they picked South Carolina
1: because
4: instead
1: you,
4: of Iowa.
1: Because
0: they picked
1: away,
0: South Carolina, so we're going to have to make sure that black voters and working class voters have to go. And if a DSA candidate presents good solutions to those voters, they're going to win. That's not rigging any more than making Iowa the first state was rigging.
1: Well, when you change it because you want, and you don't, okay,
0: well, South Carolina was the first state 4 years ago, too. I mean, South Carolina's been the first state for a long time.
1: It was chosen because of, it was done for Biden.
0: I mean, yeah, and I disagreed with that decision at the time, but I don't think this is rigging it against the DSA candidate.
1: All right. Well, that's a topic for tomorrow. Mick Mulvaney, Mike Nellis, gents, thank you very much. Perhaps our next guest will have a little bit more optimism. I don't think so. because AI is about to let

0: any terrorist create the next bioweapon. Think COVID, but far worse. And once again, the AI bros can stop this from happening. Why won't they?
1: Trash talking.
2: One thing to be a dummy, and it's another thing to be stupid.
1: Ornery aunts.
3: Does the chicken picking minute suffer?
1: And a heap of laughs big enough to put you into cardiac arrest.
2: You hear that, Elizabeth? I'm coming to join you, honey.
1: Don't be a big dummy.
2: You big dummy.
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5: Shaping up America's ships. I'm Blake Berman, host of The Hill on News Nation. The U.S. Navy weighing a major redesign of its new class of aircraft carriers at the urging of President Trump. Our partners at The Hill now reporting. The move would reposition the carrier's command center tower, known as the Island, toward the middle of the vessel in order to match the aesthetics of older warships. The Island is the nerve center for major vessel operations and was moved back on the ship to make room for additional aircraft parking space, among other reasons. The review was kickstarted in part because of the president's concerns about the look of the Ford-class aircraft carriers. The review marks a second major design change involving the president after he instructed the Navy to remove the electromagnetic catapult system and revert back to using a steam catapult system last week. I'm Blake Berman, and this is the News Nation Political Minute.

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0: Mr. President, this is Agent Carter. We've confirmed the yellow substance in New York's water system is a bioweapon, engineered for rapid spread and lethality.
1: This is an act of biowarfare.
2: It's kind of meta, right? An AI-generated movie about an AI-generated pathogen. Something like the year 3000. But the risk of that happening, not the AI movie, but the AI bioweapon, is here, now. The Washington Post reports Trump races to prepare for new strains of deadly viruses after cutting biosecurity experts. The administration's biodefense team has dwindled and its new safeguards have been delayed, all amid growing concerns over AI-enabled pathogens. Once again, the AI bros can stop this from happening, but they won't. They are not willing to police themselves. They are releasing weapons that could, probably will at some point, cause mass destruction, whether it be financially or with bioweapons or with nuclear weapons or by making planes crash. This is not just an American problem. It is a world problem. New York Times bestselling author Annie Jacobson is out with an insane new book, Biological War, joins us now. Critically reviewed, The Economist, George Will, among others, have all said that this is the must-read book of the summer. I would agree. Annie, we're glad to have you. Is there anything at this point, any safeguard preventing a terrorist, North Korea, Iran, from using AI to create the super COVID, the airborne Ebola?
3: Okay, well, first of all, I have to say I really appreciated your intro where you said my book was insane, because in essence, it's precisely what we're talking about here, whether or not you're talking about an AI-enabled bio threat, or, as I write in the book, one of Mother Nature's pathogens that has simply been genetically modified in a lab by a scientist. Either way, what the result could be what the government, what the Pentagon calls a near extinction level event. But it doesn't require AI, just to keep that in mind.
2: Okay. Doesn't require it, but certainly it makes it a lot easier to do, say, and you don't have to agree with me, what the Chinese did with COVID or what gain-of-function research is doing around the world. I come back to, where are the safeguards against this?
3: Well, they don't exist, so you're spot on with that analysis. You know, one of the reasons why I start the scenario with the inciting incident being a lab leak at an actual BSL-4 lab, that's the maximum containment level of a facility, in Siberia, was because I wanted to show readers that, you know, if you were to have a pathogen that has been tweaked through genetic modification, again, you don't need like serious computational AI involved, just genetic engineering. Tweak that to be more lethal, to have greater transmissibility, like make it airborne, and make it able to defeat countermeasures. Those are all things that are happening in BSL 3 and 4 labs in China, in Russia, perhaps here in the United States, all around the world, really. And to your point, there is no governing body for oversight whatsoever. And you're talking about more than 3,600 of these labs.
2: Fair enough. And obviously, we've seen the dangers of this. This is a scientist from CNN saying that AI taught him how to make bioweapons.
4: Well, that's really sobered by the whole experience. I was prepared to hear it provide useful information, but when it went beyond literally the questions that I was asking and thought ahead about where the obstacles might lie and how to get around them, and how really to be most successful in ways I hadn't even thought about, I just thought that we're at a different place in this whole ongoing saga.
2: Zuckerberg, Sam Altman, Anthropic's founders, these are all people who could be putting safeguards into their models and into what we can all deal with. And it seems as though they are actively fighting against that. How did that play into writing this book?
3: Well, I'm not convinced that they could actually put safeguards in place, because I don't believe that the AI CEOs know what they don't know. And it sounds like I'm quoting Rumsfeld.

0: world, but that's actually just a truism. I've had conversations about this with David Relman, who you showed on that clip. He's a presidential advisor on this subject. And what we both know, we've both been able to make AI, I worked in ChatGPT, he worked in Claude, make these AI systems do things that deliver classified information, in my case, and bioweapons in his case, because I, as a journalist, have a bit of savoir-faire knowing what I'm trying to make an AI do to reveal that classified information. I myself had a discussion with Sam Altman precisely about this. I told him what I could make ChatGPT do, which was give me the classified location of the strategic national stockpile right here in Los Angeles. And it was very clear to me that Sam Altman was not aware that that could be done. And after our conversation, that component of ChatGPT went away. But who knows what else is unknown?
1: Well, to be fair, and I'll give you the last 30 seconds, if they didn't work to put one of these models out every 6 months and spent more time testing them and had a list of what it could do rather than what it couldn't, that they whitelisted or made safe, not nearly as economically viable, but far safer.
0: You're absolutely right. I mean, there's a profound distinction here. Where we are in this moment in time and why AI is so dangerous when you're mixing it with weapons of mass destruction, it's analogous to, say, 1951, 1952, when government scientists were developing the thermonuclear weapon, which had so much more power than any atomic weapon. But that was strictly controlled by the government. I've had this conversation with subject matter experts across the world. So now
1: it's a great point, because you had the atom bomb and then the thermonuclear bomb that was in the hands of governments. Now the equivalent, this AI model, is in the hands of everybody. Annie Jacobson with the book out, fascinating read, Biological War. Read it before the end of the summer. It's great. Annie, thank you. Every day, not just because of Annie's work, the world gets more dangerous. And every day it looks like we as a military, we as a country, aren't ready. When will the Pentagon ever spend money on the right things?
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3: Goes by, the world appears to get more and more dangerous. And every single day, we seem more unready for a major war. Headline from the AP, U.S. pulls last aircraft carrier in Asia as Trump focuses on Iran and the Western Hemisphere. Meanwhile, in Iran, the Wall Street Journal reports Pentagon rotates aircraft carriers, showing toll of the Iran war. We don't have enough shipyards capable of maintaining and overhauling aircraft carriers, all while America's key missile defense interceptors are dwindling. And if that scares you, wait until you hear NORTHCOM's commander blunt response to a reporter question about the threat here in America from drones.
9: The next threat to the homeland can be a swarm of inexpensive drones launched from inside our own borders rather than a missile approaching from thousands of miles away. Does NORAD have the sensor coverage, authorities, and decision speed necessary to respond?
1: No.
9: And could you?
3: Not exactly reassuring. The Iranians know we're short-stocked, as do the Chinese, which is only part of the reason they want to do to us what Vietnam did to us. Wall Street Journal also reports Iran's secret plan to escalate the war, writing Arab intelligence officials have picked up evidence, including communications between Iran and militias in such countries as Yemen and Iraq, of a strategic shift inside the country's hardline leadership to get their forces ready to widen the war and raise the cost for the United States. Had enough yet? Here's more. This weekend, Ukrainian drones blew up a Russian logistics warehouse, and Putin is looking to retaliate. Now there is new intelligence that Putin is planning to launch an attack to test NATO as early as this fall. Former Air Force combat pilot, Brigadier General John Tykert, is with us. General, is it possible that it's not as bad as I'm laying out?
10: Leland, I actually think it is as bad because

0: At the end of the Cold War, politicians in the United States and the Pentagon made a decision to shape our military infrastructure to be just in time. And just in time works great if I'm ordering something on Amazon, but it doesn't work great when lives are at stake. And now we don't have enough to start with. We've used everything in the last 6 months way more rapidly than we should have, and we don't have the industrial capacity to replenish quickly, which is why what you said should scare all of us, and it's true.
1: Okay. Well, that's better than our first guests who all disagreed with me. But hey, you know, like I'm one for three here. 1930s, we had this America First policy, and it was twofold, right? It was isolationist in terms of foreign policy, but it was also isolationist in terms of how we looked at our military, the drawdown after World War I that then took us years to build back. You and I think, agree that an isolationist foreign policy is a mistake for America. Is the military posturing at the same pre-World War II levels?
0: Leland, I don't think that we're exactly there. It took us essentially 3 years during World War II to build back up, to march across the Atlantic and the Pacific Oceans to get the forces where we needed to be. But I do think that we have shaped our force now such that we are not as capable globally as we should be. And my concern is that 6 months ago, when we made some decisions about allocation of force in the Middle East, that we ransomed our well-being and our interests in global responsibilities by over-allocating in one region. And that should be a chairman's responsibility to not do that. He did, and we did. And now we think we're a global force, but we've seen, based on the way we use weapons and the way we use our assets, that we don't actually have the global capabilities to meet the global needs of our objectives.
1: And this is, I think, important to say. This is not taking away in any way from the bravery and the gallantry of men and women in uniform who are out on the ships and in the air and standing post and standing watch. It is the leadership that has failed them, and it's not just the Trump administration. I'm a hawk. I'm shocked by a $1.5 trillion defense budget. This is from Max Boot. No one denies the need to replenish missile stockpiles running low because of the Iran conflict, but the very fact that the United States has used up such a large part of its missile arsenal so quickly is a damning indictment of years of defense misappropriations that long predate Donald Trump. You would think that $1 trillion would buy enough missiles to fight China or Russia, but it turns out we don't have even enough to fight Iran. As you said, the Iran war also revealed a military that was woefully ill-prepared to fight an enemy equipped with low-cost drones. Whose fault is this?
0: Leland, if it goes back to the end of the Cold War, then there are many generations and many administrations that are at fault here because they bought into this idea.
1: So how do we
0: that
1: fix
0: we
1: it?
0: We can very quickly replay. So if you look at Ukraine, you see that they stood up, as an example, a drone and counter-drone infrastructure in the midst of a 4.5-year conflict. To give you some numbers, they produce 4 million drones a year. We have 16,000 drones in the U.S. military today. They created a capability and an ecosystem to be on the cutting edge very quickly because they had the will to do so. And we need the political will to do something similar so we're not caught unaware in the U.S. today.
1: I think I know the answer to this question, but during the Cold War, the military doctrine was, and you were part of this, you've got to be ready to fight tonight two regional wars at once. Gulf War at one point in the Middle East and some other type of war, say in the South China Sea or the Pacific, wherever else, Europe. We're nowhere close to being able to do that today. You make the point about drones, autonomous warfare. The flip side is we had the boat, the drone boat that went out and rescued two pilots who had been shot down. So it seems as though at the very high ends, America still leads the world. It's that no longer does the high end decide if you are a victor.
0: Leland, we are enamored in the United States with the high end, as you describe it, and no one comes close. But we saw, as we tried to shoot down $30,000 drones with $4 million missiles, that that cost comparison is a losing cost comparison, especially over time. And I think that we could win decisively if we use the forces in the right way, but we can't just be enamored with the high end. We need to create that ecosystem of low, medium, and high, so that the cost comparison that we are using is relative to the one that we're fighting against.
1: Yeah, I'm just cynical enough to believe that the big defense contractors are the ones who make the high end, and they're the ones with the lobbyists. So that's where most of the money has gone. General, it's good to see you. Thank you.
0: Thanks, Leland.
1: Yeah. Today marked the first day of school for kids in many states across America. Today being August 17th, the first day of school, is blasphemy. School should not start until after Labor Day. But that's a different issue. What's far darker, criminally really, is the state of our education system right now. We are, by all accounts and measures, failing the next generation. For evidence, let's listen to some teachers on the first day of school reporting on their students.
2: I have 7th and 8th graders who can't spell basic words, who don't know where to put punctuation.
3: And I have seniors who simply cannot read and seniors who cannot write.
4: And no, a lot of my students could not read.
5: We need to stop asking why some high school seniors can't read and write on grade level and start asking a more uncomfortable question. How did they make it to senior year?
6: Y'all kids cannot read, and they cannot write, and they cannot spell.
1: We all know the reason for this. It's obvious. Teachers' unions are more interested in indoctrination, woke, and equity than teaching. For example, in Chicago, where the city is run by a teacher union lobbyist, they spend nearly $30,000 a year per student. In dozens of schools in Chicago, not a single kid can read, write, or do math at grade level. Predictably, the city's mayor, Brandon Johnson, says racism is behind the failures and they need more money. It would be funny in a way, if not so tragic.
7: Importantly, we are focused on expanding SES schools, sustainable community schools, and the communities that have been historically disinvested in and left behind. Because this is a powerful way that we can eliminate inequities, and we would not be satisfied until we have an entire school district that's built off of the sustainable community schools model.
1: That is the definition of throwing good money after bad. Compare all of this to Mississippi. Yes, Mississippi, we don't hear about it a lot. They have gone from worst to first in education. Literally, number 50 to number one, specifically for fourth graders' ability to read. Mississippi's governor joined On Balance a few years ago to share his secret.
8: What we have proven in Mississippi is that if you set high expectations and then you give teachers and parents and students the resources they need to reach those improved expectations, Mississippians at least do what Mississippians do, and they rise up and they not only meet them, they exceed them. And that's what we're seeing in our state.
1: Now, let me tie these things together. Mississippi is no more a miracle than Chicago is an unsolvable problem. They are both predictable and predicted results. We must now choose what we want America's future to look like. We first wrote about this in War Notes, your chance for an inside look at the show every day, our first thoughts of the day. And it is free at warnotes.com to subscribe, and I'll see you on social media at Leland Vittert. There is an awakening, a rising out west, truly independent candidates who've had enough with the status quo. Could this new breed of prairie populist be the antidote for a Congress stuck in the mud?
9: 9 out of 10 people who suffer cardiac arrest outside the hospital don't survive. Most of the time, it's because no one nearby performs CPR. Every walker who joins HeartWalk means more people trained in CPR, more research, and more life-saving moments for everyone. 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
23: I'm billing myself as a Teddy Roosevelt Republican, old school Republican who believes in busting up corporate monopolies, getting big money out of politics, and having billionaires pay a higher tax rate than their secretaries. And people agree with me on that, left, right, middle.
1: To be fair, considering our earlier segment at the start of the show, there is a lot of things people in the middle agree on. Brian Bangs is emerging as a frontier independent force in South Dakota's Senate race, part of a populist wave. We've been talking about this, stretching from Idaho to Montana and Nebraska. The Democrat dropped out of the South Dakota race, giving Bangs a clear path. Trump-backed incumbent Mike Rounds leads by more than 20 points, as we've all witnessed in the past few weeks. Polls these days are as reliable as a weather forecast in April. The man himself, independent U.S. Senate candidate in South Dakota, Brian Bangs, is with us. Brian, thank you. I'm looking at your website right now, running on the cowboy code of the West. What does that mean?
23: Well, I mean, boil it down to tell the truth, take care of your neighbors, basically. So the Code of the West, prior to statehood, the Dakota Territory, Teddy Roosevelt was familiar with this. In the West, people depended on their neighbors. And still today, you go out in West River and talk to ranchers and everything. And I was speaking to one just a couple weeks ago, and about every other word out of his mouth when he was showing me his operation was, me and my neighbors did this, and me and my neighbors did this, and the neighbors are going to come over and help me with this. So depending on each other, that's kind of what it is.
1: Okay. The platitudes I get, platitudes don't write bills. The Senate actually has to legislate things. The accusation is that you are a Democrat in independent clothing. So same thing we ask all independents. Three things you disagree with the Democratic Party on right now.
23: Well, Biden and the Democratic Party jacked up the border. It was chaos. So, bam, they should do better. They could have done better. They didn't. I don't know why. Abolishing ICE. There is no reason to abolish ICE. If you want to have a good faith discussion about immigration reform, enforcement has to be a part of that. And then similarly, I would jump onto the same standpoint of defund the police. I taught criminal justice.
1: These are things that the Democratic Party agrees with. That's the DSA. I'm trying to get the actual sort of mainline Democratic Party that you disagree with.
23: Well, supporting Chuck Schumer. I'm not a fan of Chuck Schumer. How about that?
1: Okay. All right. Three things you disagree with the Republicans on.
23: The Republicans, well, their effort... continuous effort to cut taxes for billionaires and corporate monopolies. Mike Rounds has voted for every one of those, and during his two terms in the Senate, the debt has gone up 120%. So there's one. Medicaid.
1: So you want to raise taxes?
23: Raise taxes. I bill myself as a Teddy Roosevelt Republican in the sense that I want to have a billionaire pay a higher tax rate than his secretary. And I want to get big money out of politics, which is the single biggest problem. And I want to bust up.
1: I say this respectfully. Getting big money out of politics is like trying to get oxygen out of the air. It's not going to happen. And I don't even understand how you would begin to.
23: Well, when I talk to people, regular people had this fight. This isn't a new thing. Money in politics has been around forever. 1907 was the first federal campaign finance law that just banned any money to federal candidates from a bank or corporation. Immediately challenged in court, 1913, the U.S. Supreme Court said, that's cool. That's not a free speech issue at all. Fast forward to 2010, the Supreme Court goes, oh, no, you have to allow this money in.
1: So constitutional amendment is what you're saying.
23: Well, the Supreme Court has made it that. The Supreme Court in 1913 did not make it that way. So, yes, the court has disputed past precedent and required an amendment. Yes.
1: Okay. So, constitutional amendment to ban, I guess, corporate money or campaign donations. Help me understand. You don't like Chuck Schumer, so would you caucus with the Democrats still?
23: No. No. No. No. This, we are building something new. You had a slide earlier where you showed that there's four of us, all independent veterans. And I've been in touch with them all. We're all pretty much in agreement on the idea that if we are elected, just a handful of us, given how closely divided the Senate is, that we will deny the majority to either party and not vote for Chuck Schumer, not vote for John Thune. By denying the majority, we become the fulcrum to move things through the Senate. So it is something entirely different. And we're up against the machine of you have to be team red or team blue. And we refuse that. We refuse it. And so we will have an independent caucus.
1: OK. This all is going to come down to Donald Trump, right? You look at South Dakota. Donald Trump, 58.4%. Kamala Harris, 38.5%. 20-point spread. That's awfully difficult to to overcome. I'm sure you're going to tell me you have a lot of Trump supporters who support you. Is he on the ballot, though?
23: Well, Mike Rounds wants him to be on the ballot. He's waiving the endorsement. I will note Mike Rounds was attacked in, 2018, something like that, for not being sufficiently on Team Trump. And he has since changed his ways and is now sufficiently on Team Trump that he's gotten the endorsement. And so he is on the ballot as far as Mike Rounds is concerned. I'm running my own race. So Trump happens to be around, but I'm making the issues.
1: All right, Brian, thank you very much. We appreciate anybody who's willing to come on and talk about the issues. We'll follow the race. One thing for tomorrow when we come back.
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2: Parlor game in Washington. Who will be the next White House press secretary? My sources at Twitter have an idea. News Nation's Katie Pavlich. Singer John Dozdick agrees. I will not ask you to confirm or deny. All I will say is that if you take the job, please let us have the first interview.
3: I love my job right here every night with you at News Nation, and I'm not going to comment on a hypothetical, is what I think you're supposed to say.
2: That is a very press secretary answer, I will say.
3: It is indeed.
2: If I was in the briefing room, I would not let you get away with it. Have a great show.
3: All right. See you tomorrow. Hello and welcome to Katie Pavlich Tonight. We start off with a tragic story. Actress Hayden Panettiere was found dead in Greenville, South Carolina. She was known for her roles in Remember the Titans, Heroes, and Nashville, and was set to turn 37 at the end of this week. The exact details regarding cardiac arrest, not immediately known. We've got the 911 call, and what it reveals is quite upsetting. And we know there's something out there. A UFO expert says he's seeing classified photos of recovered aircraft and non-human bodies and wants to tell the American people all about it. But he will need help from President Trump. He'll explain. But first, tonight we're learning more crazy details than we ever wanted to know about disgraced former Congressman Eric Swalwell's love affair with a suspected Chinese spy. In just released FBI files, Swalwell fought to keep secret. He admits to repeated hookups with Christine Fang, better known as Fang Fang, including romps dating back to his first campaign in 2012. Treats that Swalwell told federal agents he barely remembers because he was taking Ambien. The records also reveal that the FBI only discovered Fang Fang's relationship with Swalwell after agents attempted to recruit her as a double agent, referred to in the FBI files. But the FBI in the files referred to her as the FBI code name, Rusty Thumbs. Yes, Rusty Thumbs. Fang Fang even bragged that she, quote, would be able to use her sexuality on politicians. Among other activities, Fang Fang's fundraising for Swalwell was scrutinized by the FBI in an investigation codenamed Freshman 15. A memo the probe calls Fang Fang the facilitator of a scheme to trade access to Swalwell and internships in his congressional office in return for campaign contributions. And she says she used conduits to conceal, or document says, to conceal herself as a prohibited foreign national source. Fang Fang fled to China in 2015 as the investigation closed in, and Axios broke the story of Swalwell's connection to Fang Fang in 2020, 5 years after he disclosed their physical relations to the FBI. Despite knowing of their relationship, congressional Democrats blocked a Republican attempt to remove Swalwell from the House Intelligence Committee in 2021 and continued to prop him up as their poster boy. Ultimately, Swalwell's career was sunk by allegations of sexual misconduct that forced him to quit his bid for California governor and resign from Congress in April. Joining us now, counterterrorism and national security expert Mahak Cook, Seattle radio host Jason Rantz, and News Nation political contributor and host of the Aggressive Progressive podcast, Chris Hahn. Great to see all of you. Thanks for being here. So, Mahak, we can always joke about these things, especially the code words, you know, Rusty Thumbs and the Freshman 15. But it's actually very serious. Swalwell served on the House Intelligence Committee starting in 2015. That same year, he admitted he has a physical relationship with Fang Fang. And even after his connection with Fang Fang was made public in 2020, Democrats continue to protect his seat on the committee. So that seems like a pretty serious situation.
4: Katie, it is. Look, sex is salacious, but the fact that you have a national security breach right out there on a House Intel committee, Eric Swalwell actually admitted in 2013, joking or not, he thought that Fang Fang was actually a Chinese spy, part of the Chinese intelligence organization. That should have been a red flag. But the fact that the FBI opens an investigation and then lets Eric Swalwell sit there, doesn't report this to anybody on that Intel committee till much later, is so damning. And I'll tell you something else. Most of these members of Congress, Katie, aren't even going through a background check. How can you sit there on a House Intelligence Committee? I worked at the State Department and I had to go through a full background check for security and top security clearance. You had to fill out an S 86. The fact that we have members of Congress

0: sitting there with no background check is also just ridiculous. We handed national security information, and God knows what Fang Fang has, but we don't have an extradition treaty with China. And you know what that means? We can't get her. And until we don't develop some type of way to extradite these spies because they're on our soil, we should stop admitting people from China. They're a massive security threat to our country.
1: Yeah, well, the FBI tried to turn her into a double agent, and she left town. So she was not interested in helping the U.S., that's for sure. Chris, you know, of course, Swalwell told everybody that this was not happening publicly. He was making these statements. Of course, this FBI investigation was ongoing. So what are the, for, you know, any other reason than partisan convenience should Americans not be alarmed that CCP influence operations are able to get this close to a top lawmaker on committees such as the Intel Committee, Homeland Security Committee, for the sake of the nation's security?
2: Well, one, I am not going to defend that man in anything he does. Two, I got to figure out where she got that nickname, Rusty Thumbs, because that doesn't sound good.
1: You can read through the 97 pages of declassified information. You'll learn a lot more, but you may not want to know.
2: Yeah, yeah, I know. I don't want to Google Rusty Thumbs. I don't think anybody in America should be doing that.
1: I would not.
2: So, okay. So, you know, here's the thing. He had this relationship with her before he was a member of Congress. And then it is up to Congress to determine who their members are. I get it. It's scary to think that people don't have background checks and have access to critical information, classified information that's important to this country. But we can't have the executive branch putting a check on the legislative branch on who oversees intelligence in this country. That would be very bad,
1: but
2: and
1: Chris,
2: nobody wants to see that.
1: But Chris, so, Republicans tried to stop Swalwell from being on the Intel Committee, and Democrats protected him. That happened. So why isn't it that Democrats would say, not defend him like you're saying tonight, and say, this is a national security problem, we're going to be bipartisan about this, and Eric Swalwell, given this background, should not have access to the Intelligence Committee?
2: Well, you know, they were pointing out to something that happened 7 years earlier before he was in Congress. And he did not know, he did not knowingly have this relationship with this woman. And it didn't seem to be a very serious relationship based on the documents I read. It was a hookup kind of thing where she would bang on his door in the middle of the night while he was sleeping. So who knows what was going on there? Who knows what was going on in his life? I am done with this guy. When I saw this topic, I was like, oh, my God, maybe I should take an Ambien rather than come on the show tonight.
1: Well, we're happy you didn't take an Ambien, that you're here with us tonight. Jason, of course, all of this was happening while the FBI was pursuing false allegations of Russian collusion against President Trump and a number of his inner circle during the 2016 campaign. What are your thoughts on all of this? I mean, there's so much in this documentation.
3: There is. The reality is, if they didn't toss Eric Swalwell aside, they would be currently defending him. Like today, with all this news coming out, they would still be defending him. And it's not a shock, because this is the same party that, as we were told by the reporting, they had known about his inappropriate behavior, the alleged behavior with women, for a very long time and didn't say anything, because he was politically useful to them. Mm-hmm. He was someone who was a political attack dog who would go on MS Now and all the other networks to go ahead and relentlessly attack Donald Trump and Republicans. They knew he would pretty much say and do anything as part of that campaign to go after their political adversaries. And so they rewarded him by staying silent, by giving him this kind of protection, regardless of his political identity. Anyone in a situation like this should be not just scrutinized, but removed from that particular committee or all those committees. And that they chose not to do that and stood in the way of Republicans shows that they cared more about their party, cared more about their criticism of the Republicans than they do about the protection and national security of this country. This should not be seen as political.
2: I think partisanship runs deep. And to think that this would only be the way a Democrat would react is not correct.
3: Point to a Republican in a similar situation.
2: Hold on. Yes, it was wrong for Democrats to react this way. It'll be wrong for Republicans to react this way.
1: Let me get Mahak back in here. Mahak, go ahead, especially since you mentioned we should not be allowing anyone of Chinese origin in near anywhere Congress, not to mention this is not just the first office something like this has happened. It's not as salacious in other offices. But Senator Feinstein had a driver for almost 30 years driving her around. Mm-hmm. She was in some pretty important Senate briefings and on committees, and that was something that was allowed for years on end. So how can we make sure that, with as political as things are in Washington, that people come together to prevent this espionage against our country?

0: And the intern loophole is a big one that they want to exploit. Okay. Jason, quick last word to you, then we got to run.
1: Good. That's not honest.
2: Yeah, we should focus, obviously, on the honeypot situation, but the reality is we also have infiltration at our schools, particularly high schools and lower, because of the money that's been flowing in that's trying to convince
1: and
2: American students to hate this country.
1: Ones.
2: And that's a bigger issue that I think we have to be focused on.
0: Well,
2: although they sound
0: an
2: awful lot like the Democratic Party nowadays.
0: Yeah, if she's a foreigner, you're a 2, and she's a 10, she's probably a honeypot in this town. So just watch out, everybody. Matt Cook, Jason Ranson, Chris Hahn, thank you for joining me. Great to see you.
3: Thank you.
0: Well, today marked the expiration of the 60-day Memorandum of Understanding between the U.S. and Iran signed by President Trump in France back in June. With Iran continuing to attack ships in the Strait of Hormuz and the U.S. enforcing a blockade to choke the regime's economy, it's unclear what comes next. President Trump reiterated on Truth Social today that, quote, the number one goal is and always will be that Iran cannot have a nuclear weapon. So with the midterms looming here at home, and Iran saying it will wait out President Trump's second term, what can and should be done, and what is the United States' next move? Let's bring in senior fellow at the Foundation for Defense of Democracies, retired Rear Admiral Mark Montgomery, and the director of the Center for American Safety and Security at Independent Women, Megan Mobbs. Great to see you both. Thanks so much for being here. So, Mark, the president, over the course of the last couple of weeks, has already said the MOU is essentially dead. That officially the 60-day window for talks, which, of course, were aimed at finding some kind of lasting deal, peace deal, that has ended. So what does that mean, and what are the stakes if the U.S. doesn't now take additional action?
4: So hey, thank you for having me. And, you know, the deal was a bad deal on day one. It was a bad deal on day 60. I'm glad it's gone. I mean, the reality is you were not going to get to either the removal of Iran's nuclear program with that deal or an opening in the Strait of Hormuz. I think the president's doing the right thing right now, which is maintaining a harsh blockade that prevents Iran from achieving 90 to 95% of its fossil fuel sales. They can still truck a few things across borders, but the reality is merchant shipping is how you get your fossil fuels to market in India and China and other places, and the U.S. Navy is blocking that. So I think that's the number one goal. The number two goal has got to be Secretary Bessent figuring out what other screws he can apply to the Iranian economy to force the Iranians into a more docile negotiating position, because we have not achieved that so far with the blockade alone.
0: Mm-hmm. Megan, I want to get to something that's been taking place over the course of the last week. We continue to see reporting claiming that there are conditions aboard the USS Abraham Lincoln, which is being relieved of duty after being extended by a month as part of this blockade. There have been reports that the conditions are bad, that parents are calling in on behalf of their sailors to talk about what was happening. What is your response to what you've been hearing? And the Pentagon has been pushing back on this. They actually released some footage of sailors who were on the ship talking about the conditions and the mission that they're doing there. Just your overall response to what you're seeing with that.
5: Well, so first off, I am an American paratrooper or a former American paratrooper. If my mom or my dad called my command to complain about the conditions that I was experiencing, I would be mortified. Quite frankly, this is undermining the men and women who have volunteered to serve. They understand that that means hardship. We can endure hard things, especially if the sacrifice is worth it on the end. Getting rid of a nuclear Iran is worth it. And so we should be focused on that and championing the fact that these men and women are doing the hard work for us in America to keep us safe and secure. And Admiral Brad Cooper had a fantastic op-ed in the Wall Street Journal that laid out all of this and said, hey, things are not as bad as the media is making it out to be. Quite frankly, I think the media is completely complacent or complicit in this. And it's a damn shame, because I know those men and women in uniform are proud of the work that they're doing.
0: Yeah, we had that great speech by Senator Tim Sheehy on the Senate floor saying this needs to be the last generation that has to deal with this Iranian threat, because we've seen it for 47 years and enough is enough. But Mark, just generally, it seems like a lot of this is in an op. There's a lot of the usual suspects circulating this information online, pushing this as a narrative. Generally, what can this do to a fighting force in the arena? Does it have a negative effect? Has the Pentagon done a good enough job to stop it from infiltrating the minds of our warriors and our sailors?
4: So first, I commanded a carrier strike group. And, when you have 7,000-8,000 people underway like this for a long period of time, there is stress. And stress always finds, does lead to some with depression and things. That's normal. That's what a normal deployment is. The press doesn't normally see that, because the press

0: doesn't normally cover 99% of aircraft carrier deployments. This is different. They're covering it. I think the hardest part in wartime cruises is not knowing the end date. When you don't know, you know, the Army learned that, the Marine Corps learned that in Afghanistan and Iraq, where they put end dates on things, even if they were long. The Navy wasn't doing that. By naming the George Washington Strike Group as replacing them, the stress on that ship dropped dramatically. The next day, Brad Cooper showed up, talked to the crew. The stress on that ship drops even further. I think that ship is going to be fine, headed back in. Look, I think they did a long deployment, longer than I've done in my career, and they did an exceptional number of days without a port visit because of the conditions there, being in the Arabian Gulf. Mm-hmm. So I think they did a good job. I think this was blown out of proportion because the press doesn't normally cover these types of deployments on a routine basis.
1: Yeah. All right. Well, turning to a different theater, Megan, of course, Russia's war on Ukraine and First Lady Melania Trump's efforts to reunite Ukrainian children who were stolen from their families. You have a new documentary called The Stolen Children. It digs into Russian abductions and its devastating side of the war. We have a short clip on what you found. Watch.
2: 100,000 children stolen and taken.
3: The goal was to take away all of the children.
4: Have you seen this? Sorted by eye and hair color for talking about human trafficking.
1: So what does the world know about this piece of Russia's war?
2: First, I want to commend the First Lady who's done yeoman's work on all of this. I did this documentary to make sure Americans knew what was happening. The First Lady has been making sure these children return home. Today marked the 34th reunification that she has led. That is American leadership. That is exactly what I want to see. And tragically, as you just heard on that clip, that is a drop in the bucket of the full scale and scope of what Russia is doing. It is truly a government-led effort on their part. In order to take children back to Russia, they are doing some horrific things around the girls, using them for breeding, and then indoctrinating the men or the boys in order to go back and fight against their countrymen in Ukraine. So the most important thing is just recognizing this atrocity that's occurring and understanding, irrespective of your politics, children and innocent cannot be pawns in war like this. We have a moral obligation, and the First Lady has absolutely led there on her part.
1: Well, the documentary, again, is called The Stolen Children. We hope everybody watches it. Megan Mobbs and Mark Montgomery, great to see you. Thank you for joining me.
2: Thanks, Katie.
0: Thank you.
1: Well, there's a big hour coming up. We'll talk to an astrophysicist who has investigated UAPs for 30 years, and he says the American people deserve to hear what he saw, and he's asking President Trump for immunity so he can speak freely.
5: I respectfully request that you take swift and decisive action, as the nature of UAP should not be kept deeply classified.
1: Plus, protecting the pups from their cracked-out owners, an animal activist has been documenting the abuse he's seeing on L.A. Skid Row and is making an impact curbing it. He'll tell us how, but first.
6: Midday plans?
7: I don't think so.
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6: Alice.
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11: Shaping up America's ships. I'm Blake Berman, host of The Hill on News Nation. The U.S. Navy weighing a major redesign of its new class of aircraft carriers at the urging of President Trump. Our partners at The Hill now reporting. The move would reposition the carrier's command center tower, known as the Island, toward the middle of the vessel in order to match the aesthetics of older warships. The Island is the nerve center for major vessel operations and was moved back on the ship to make room for additional aircraft parking space, among other reasons. The review was kickstarted in part because of the president's concerns about the look of the Ford-class aircraft carriers. The review marks a second major design change involving the president after he instructed the Navy to remove the electromagnetic catapult system and revert back to using a steam catapult system last week. I'm Blake Berman, and this is the News Nation Political Minute.

0: 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Nicole Burley.
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1: Tonight, we're diving into one of the largest calls for government transparency in modern history, the calls for UFO and UAP disclosure. Dr. Eric Davis is an astrophysicist who has investigated unidentified anomalous phenomenon, UAPs, for 30 years. He says he's seen things that the American public and the world also have a right to see. He says he's personally seen classified photos of recovered craft and non-human bodies. The thing is, though, he can't speak out, at least not yet. But he wants to, and he has a message for President Trump. Take a look.
16: Mr. President, with your signature, you could waive the SF-312 NDA to protect UAP whistleblowers like myself. I respectfully request that you take swift and decisive action, as the nature of UAP should not be kept deeply classified.
1: Dr. Eric Davis joins us now. Great to have you, doctor. Thanks so much for being here. So you, of course, are requesting presidential immunity before going on the record about exactly what you've seen and producing the proof in the documents. So what would you need from the president in order for this to happen?
16: Well, I would need the standard form 312 intelligence NDA to be waived. That way I could talk about top secret SCI information about UAP evidence that I have seen in person, which are records, photographs, reports, and so forth. And those are still classified, and they are not subject to the Freedom of Information Act, because it'll probably be, they're probably classified for a 50 to 70 year period, 75 year period, I believe.
1: Okay, so we're showing some footage from the Department of War on the screen, which is what they've produced so far. They had produced a lot of documents, but clearly based on what you're telling me, there's a lot more that you think that we should be seeing. So are you dissatisfied with the amount of information that they produced so far?
16: Yeah, I'm not that satisfied. They're going at, I'm not on the inside with the Department of War. or the intelligence agencies, and I'm not working for Arrow or Pursue. I do know that they're working at a pace that they can, at the pace that's set by their ability to hunt down documents and videos and still images and be able to evaluate them for their efficacy as relevant to UAP phenomena or not, and then determine whether they can be declassified without harming the national security. Mm-hmm. So there could be more to be revealed, and it would not contain harmful information. It would not contain information that would harm the national security. What would do so would be the methods by which the information was acquired from foreign adversaries or foreign friendly nations or wherever the recoveries were done. So you have to be careful, because we want to protect our intelligence methods and sources, and just reveal the top level information that verifies and validates the existence of UAP technology that's been recovered by the United States government, as well as the recovery of a small number of NHI bodies that were found dead in some of those cases.
1: So let's talk about what you say that you know of. You say that you know of four types of aliens. One of those are, quote, grays. And you've claimed that, as you just did, we've just recovered deceased bodies. Can you describe what they look like?
16: There's a minimum of four that we know of. And I've seen the evidence and I've seen the records. They variously are described as the grays, like what everybody saw in Close Encounters of the Third Kind at the end of that movie in the final scene. And then there's the Nordics, which are very tall statured, Caucasian looking individuals. And then there's the beings that resemble or look like insects, like a praying mantis type insect, but they're not an insect. Or they could be, but we don't know. But it's just that people, when they're not familiar with something that presents an ontological shock to them, they'll try to overlay what their imagination helps them understand what it is they're seeing that's so strange and otherworldly, or outworldly, I should say. Mm-hmm. So there's these species that would resemble insectoids or insect. And then there's the reptilians, for the same case, in that their morphology, body structure looks like a reptilian. And they may not be reptilian.
1: So if they have these bodies, if the government has these bodies, where are they keeping them?
16: I don't know now. That's a net that I could not crack when I worked for the Advanced Aerospace Weapon Systems Application Program, and that was the code name for the DIA's UAP investigation and research project. Mm-hmm. Back in 2008 through 2012. And so I tried to find that. I've had colleagues that looked for that as well, and we did have a hint and of where those bodies went to when they were recovered, but the organization no longer exists.
1: Wait, so it was given to a private organization rather than
16: the
1: government?
16: No, it was given to a military institute.
1: Okay.
16: And a medical institute, and it's classified. And that institute has been in existence since the Civil War. I don't know the exact year. I'm thinking 1865. And that institute got split up into two or three components and relocated into different military medical institutes by the first Obama administration.
1: Uh-huh. So if these alien forms are alive, do they eat the same kind of food that humans do or animals do, or do they breathe regular air? I mean, what kind of beings are they?
16: I have no idea because I've never been able to access that type of information. So I don't know what they eat. If most of them that I am aware of were found dead, although I've heard that David Grush had mentioned that there was one that he knew of that had been captured alive, but I don't know anything else. That's something he and I have not had that conversation to discuss.
1: All right. Well, Dr. Eric Davis, thank you for joining us, and we'll see if you're able to reveal more. Thank you very much.
16: Thank you for inviting me. I was happy to be
1: here. Absolutely. Thank you. Well, 30 years after Tupac Shakur was shot in Las Vegas, his murder trial began today in Nevada. On trial is a man that prosecutors say orchestrated the attack but didn't actually pull the trigger himself. So, will justice really be served? That's next.
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0: Earlier today, opening statements in the murder trial of famed rapper Tupac Shakur 30 years after his death. Dwayne Davis, also known as Keefe D, is facing one count of murder with a deadly weapon as the alleged mastermind behind the plot to kill Shakur. Davis has pled not guilty to the crime. Here's a clip from the prosecution in court earlier today.
1: You will learn that Dwayne Davis got the gun. You will learn that he got into a white Cadillac. You will learn when the opportunity presented itself for retribution, Dwayne Davis made sure that the shooters were armed and ready to execute their revenge.
0: Joining us now with the details is Los Angeles and Orange County criminal defense attorney Jacqueline Goodman. Jacqueline, thank you so much for joining me. So first off, I mean, it's been 30 years, and I think people who have watched this case, or lack of, lack of a case for that long, are wondering how is it that now they brought it to this point in the courtroom?
2: Good evening. Thank you for having me. Yes, it's 30 years later, and there's been no new evidence uncovered. The question isn't, you know, what happened to develop in this case so that they had enough evidence to charge. It was literally that there was no case for all of those years. And then for whatever reason, they decided to charge. 2023 was the time of the arrest. Now, the book came out in 2018. The proffer was back in 2008. So it has been a long time coming before this prosecution went forward. And there's going to be a lot to talk about with respect to the defense as to why it was that the prosecution just sat on their hands, apparently, and did no further investigation.
0: So was there something in the book that you mentioned that was published in 2018 that revealed more about Davis and his role in this murder?
2: Yeah, I mean, the book is replete with information, if it's bragging, if it's just show. But it is clear that in the book, Davis feels very comfortable in saying that he had to do with this, that he was there at the time, that he handed the gun to somebody in the backseat who then shot Tupac, and 4 days later, Tupac was pronounced dead. In the proffer, allegedly, he also made similar statements, and the question is going to be, can we believe Dwayne Davis, KPD, or do we believe the lack of corroborating information, and do we think that this is a way to sell books? Keep in mind, he had every incentive, other than the truth of what he was saying, to say those things. He was selling a book. He was not independently wealthy or independently famous. He was, sort of within the gang culture in Los Angeles, something of a person with some sway, but no kind of celebrity, no financial means to speak of until the book came out. Mm-hmm. So the allegations in the book from the defense side are that this was marketing, this was a way to sell books, and not a confession to a crime.
0: Interesting.
2: And that the proffer was a similar, that had similar motivations to say these things other than because of the truth of those statements inherently.
0: Can you explain how a murder charge can be brought to a suspect even if the suspect didn't actually pull the trigger?
2: Yeah, I mean, you provide the gun, you own what happens if you intend that the murder take place. And that's effectively what the prosecution is theorizing here, that he was the mastermind behind the planned murder, that he provided the weapon, that he ordered the killing of Tupac Shakur in order to avenge the, I guess, disrespect, allegedly, according to the prosecution, that happened to Orlando Anderson, who was his nephew a short time before. So, yes, you don't have to pull the trigger. If someone tells you to do the thing, that person really owns that crime.
0: Well, the gang rapper wars of the 90s were quite something. I should say the defense is arguing that it's been 30 years and the prosecution's been pressured to convict Davis for this crime. So this is just getting started. We appreciate you coming on to talk about it. Jacqueline, thank you very much for joining us.
2: Thank you very much.
0: All right, now to this.
3: There's something I need to say. Something I never talked about because I thought it would upset you and Dad.
4: Do you know what I want? No, you don't know what I want because you never cared.

0: This is a really awful, tragic event that we've seen now, and it's one we haven't seen in quite a while. Actress Hayden Panettiere, best known for her roles in Heroes and Nashville, has died at the age of 36. She appeared in dozens of films and was cast in her first major role at just 4 years old. Many of us feel like we had seen her grow up right in front of our eyes and in real time on television. Her memoir, This Is Me, A Reckoning, was just published just 3 months ago. The book offered a window into her childhood in Hollywood and reflected on her public struggles with addiction and mental health. Audio from the 911 call has now been released.
1: Ely Bridge Road, overdose, CPR is in progress. Medic 12, have a cardiac arrest, 20 Heron Drive.
0: Panettiere's Nashville co-star Connie Britton shared this emotional tribute, saying, quote, "This was Hayden, bursting with brilliance, shining so bright. I have no words for this sad song, just heartbreak. I love you, girl. Sleep easy now." Her passing comes after her brother died at the age of 28, just 3 years ago. She's survived by her parents and her daughter. An autopsy shows she had no signs of trauma at the time of death, and her death remains under investigation by the Greenville Police Department. Coming up, an animal rights activist has been documenting the abuse taking place on Los Angeles' Skid Row, begging for the authorities to intervene, and he just got some results. He'll join us next.
2: Dear coach,
3: they don't teach you that inner strength is the most important kind of strong, but you taught me that.
2: They don't teach you how to build confidence in yourself or how to deal with all the pressures all at once, but you taught me that.
4: First tee was more than golf. It's where I discovered what I'm capable of.
5: You didn't just prepare me for 18 holes. You were preparing me for every day of my life. Learn more at firsttee.org.
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5: It's time now for Employee of the Week, and this is one very brave employee. Harrowing footage shows teenage lifeguard Ryder Williams rescuing a 10-year-old child trapped in the violent Santa Cruz surf. The 16-year-old entered the water, risking his own life to save the boy. He and the child were pounded with 10-foot waves as he pulled the boy to safety. And today, the two met with President Trump in the Oval Office, and Ryder had a message for his generation about acts of service.
6: I hope that everybody can take away from this and try to help more people. Try to look out for everybody around you and just try to help everybody out as much as you can.
5: Ryder told the president one day that he would like to be a firefighter.
6: I want to be a firefighter in the future, hopefully go through paramedic school. And
7: he's off to a good start. We'll give him recommendations.
5: I highly doubt anyone in that class will have a more impressive letter of recommendation. Good for him. Meanwhile, elsewhere in California, a horrible situation is becoming more and more apparent in Los Angeles, where a growing army of drug-addled homeless people are not only openly using, but they're abusing their pet animals, too. Dogs on Skid Row have been reportedly used as test subjects for drugs or even used in fighting rings. The FBI is offering a $5,000 reward for anyone who tips off authorities to animal abuses in the region. People like Spencer Pratt have also been trying to get attention to the problem as the city euthanizes thousands of these dogs each year. Joining us now is animal activist and Roadmap Writers president and CEO Joey Tuccio. Great to see you, Joey. Thanks for being here tonight. So can you walk us through what you got started on this work on Skid Row? Did you see these dogs out and about? I mean, how did you know this was a problem?
8: Yeah, so I've been going, first off, thank you for having me. I've been going to Skid Row for 3 years. And obviously, Skid Row has been around forever, but I've been really active in the past 3 years. When I went, there were just cages of pit bulls lying down the street, used for fighting. And since then, me and the rescue that I work for starts with one today. We've rescued over 150 dogs, dogs that had their eyes and privates glued shut, legs falling off, dissected, surgeries that are done in tents. I mean, it is so disgusting what's happening on Skid Row. And like you said, the biggest problem is everybody on Skid Row, nearly everybody on Skid Row, is addicted to drugs. And it's so easy to get drugs on Skid Row. A rescue that I also do stuff with just rescued a Frenchie that overdosed on 6 hardcore drugs.
5: So where are the authorities here? Because if you're finding this, they know this is going on. This is not just animal abuse, but also seems like a terrible position for other human beings around to be in if they're not engaged in this kind of abuse. So what can politicians do locally? Should the mayor be more involved here? I mean, this seems like a total dereliction of duty when it comes to preventing this horrific abuse that you just described.
8: Yeah, I mean, to your point too, my rescue partner recently rescued a 7-year-old child that was being sex trafficked by his father. So it's not just the dogs, it's children too. And good question, where are the politicians? Karen Bass has been so silent about this. Councilwoman Isabel Jurado says there are no plans to help the animals on Skid Row. One of the biggest LAPD centers is actually in Skid Row. And the problem is Karen Bass and her administration openly say that you can't touch the homeless people on Skid Row. They are sacred. Even if they're doing crimes, you can't touch them. So that's why nothing gets done. Recently, like you were saying before, the feds did step up and offer and is offering a $5,000 reward for anybody who tips them off that leads to a prosecution for animal abuse.
5: But shouldn't the feds be doing more? I mean, it's not like these people who are engaged in this are going to turn themselves in. Right. So should they be doing patrol? Should they be going to Skid Row and seeing this for themselves, documenting the crime that you're seeing both against babies and these animals? I mean, it seems like a walk down the street would get them a few cases easily.
8: Join us on Skid Row because you speak sense. That is so, I don't understand why it's not happening more. A quick story, and this is kind of a perfect example of like why Skid Row is not changing. Mm-hmm. There was a volunteer on Skid Row that heard disturbing noises in a tent. And she told the police, and she said, we can't go into the tents because it is their property. And Karen Bass said, we can't. So the volunteer luckily did, and she found her mother prostituting her child, her 14-year-old child, to a man in a tent. I don't understand why the feds are going to MacArthur Park every day, but they're not walking 5 minutes to Skid Row. There's drug dealers on every street. There's babies being left in tents. There are dogs being dumped and abandoned, dogs that are being abused, women that are being sexually assaulted. I mean, it doesn't make sense why Skid Row is not getting the same kind of treatment as MacArthur Park.
5: So, of course, Skid Row has become a political issue. You talked all about how Mayor Karen Bass has said that you can't deal with this problem at all, acting like this is somehow a humane way of dealing with clearly a problem that you can see. Is there anybody who you think has a plan to stop these atrocities right now? Or is it just like people are throwing their hands up like, oh, whatever, doesn't matter?
8: You know, the only office that was actually a little responsive was Congressman Jimmy Gomez, which now he has his own issues that came out today with some misconduct. And it was honestly just his field deputy. And I don't know. I mean, Isabel Jurado has been silent. Nithya Raman has been silent. I had a meeting with Nithya at my house. We had a 90-minute meeting, and she was the chair of the homelessness committee, and she couldn't name a single homeless shelter on Skid Row. And she openly said she doesn't understand Skid Row. So I don't know. I hope the feds come in. I do think there needs to be ongoing sweeps on Skid Row. And also, too, I want to say this. A lot of the times we get calls for animal abuse is other people on Skid Row. These are people that are risking their lives to call out their neighbors because they also don't want to see dogs being tormented, stabbed, shot. I mean, we've seen everything.
5: It's awful. Well, Joey, thank you for joining us and bringing awareness to this terrible situation in LA. And please keep us posted because it seems like a lot of work needs to be done, especially by DOJ. Talk to you soon. Thank you.
8: Thank you so much.
5: Well, now to this. We took the bull by the horns this weekend in Nashville and got a behind-the-scenes look at professional bull riding with some of the top athletes in the world. We'll take you inside the action right after this.
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0: that doesn't get you excited, I also talked with country music star and PBR fan Alexis Wilkins and tried out the Mechanical Bull. Jesse, that was just a preview.
1: How did you do on the Mechanical Bull? You'll have to tune in.
0: You'll have to tune in. I think I may be their next athlete. I might be their next athlete. You'll see me out there competing.
1: Good positioning. I'll watch. You got me sold.
0: Arizona's team beat New York, I just have to say.
1: Okay. We don't have to talk about that. It's fine.
0: You can tune in tomorrow, though, to see more.
1: I will. I will watch it.
0: Have a great show.
1: Thank you. See you soon. Hey, everybody, and welcome to Jesse Weber Live. So more than $100 billion worth of tariff refunds are now getting paid out to businesses. The question is, when will you, the consumers who shelled out the big bucks for everything from flooring to electronics, see some of that money, see some of that cash? We're going to talk about it then. Can't believe I'm saying this, but today, after almost 30 years, day one of the Tupac Shakur murder trial, we heard opening statements, some witness testimony, but did we just get a glimpse of how strong or not this case against Dwayne Keefe D. Davis may be? I'm going to discuss it with attorney Mark Garagos. We also have the latest. I can't believe I'm saying this. Tragic death of film and television star Hayden Panettiere, died yesterday at the age of 36. Came out of nowhere. Really, really sad there. We'll talk about that as well. But we begin with the news of President Trump threatening a key U.S. ally in the war against Iran. So today marks the expiration of that 60-day MOU, that Memorandum of Understanding between Iran and the United States, which was once thought to be a key step in ending the still ongoing war. And with the situation in the Middle East basically still deadlocked, Fox News's Trey Yinks asked the president during a phone interview about talks between Oman and Iran over a potential deal for the Strait of Hormuz. Oman is a key U.S. ally. It's been doing its best to mediate negotiations between the U.S. and Iran. But in spite of those negotiations, and maybe with talk of Oman and Iran creating a new toll system, the president said, if Oman gets in the way, this is a quote, if Oman gets in the way, we'll bomb the bleep out of them. I'm sure you can guess what he said, but here's why this is a big deal. This threat comes as the war with Iran nears its six-month mark, and Oman and Iran, they hold land on either side of the Strait of Hormuz. And though the U.S. doesn't have a permanent military base in Oman, we do have this. It does have agreements with the nation that allows the U.S. military access to ports and airfields. So it's a lot at stake here. The worry is that the president's comments could have a big impact, not on just a negotiating table or the economy, but the battlefield. So joining me now for a closer look is News Nation Washington correspondent Kelly Meyer and retired Marine Corps intelligence officer Hal Kempfer. Great to have you both here. Kelly, I'll start with you. Did the president say anything else about Oman today or the Strait of Hormuz?
2: Well, as you pointed out there, the president really started the day really coming out blazing against Oman, using that expletive to say that he would bomb them if they got in the way of a deal with Iran. And then he was also asked about it later in the day in the Oval Office, and he seemed to tone down the rhetoric or even tried to kind of dismiss the question when it was asked about Oman. He said something like he doesn't think they behaved very well. But this was really the second time that he's disparaged Oman for engaging in discussions with Iran over a potential toll-taking arrangement. So we don't know exactly what these threats may lead to, potentially, Jesse.
1: Hal, I would be confident in saying before the war with Iran, a lot of people, a lot of average citizens weren't thinking about Oman, understand our relationship with Oman. So for people who don't know, how critical is Oman to our efforts in the Middle East? And I guess the more important question is, what would happen if they decide to end those military arrangements with our country that I mentioned before?
3: Well, Jesse, Oman is where it is. It's a location. It's a strategic location. It's right there. Of course, it shares the Strait of Hormuz with Iran. Territorial waters. There's no high seas. There's no exclusive economic zone. That's all territorial waters. So it's absolutely imperative for that, you know, maritime choke point that we have a relationship. But also, getting in and out of that area, you know, we need those potential rights to go to a port. We use those ports all the time. Navy ships stop there. Replenishment ships stop there. We use the airfields all the time. We don't have a permanent base there. But our relationship with Oman is very strong. It's always been seen as kind of a bastion of stability in the area. We've always relied on them. So, frankly, all the Gulf cooperation countries are looking at this and kind of wondering, What exactly is the U.S. relationship with that part of the world if we're saying something about this? I will throw something else out there. I don't know where the negotiations are. And maybe Oman was cutting a deal with Iran that we don't know about. Maybe there are some terms in there, and that could have been why that could have been what set the president off.
1: Yeah, maybe there was something there that didn't make him happy. And look, Kelly, I mentioned the timing, right? Did the president say anything about the expiration of the 60-day window? Did he say anything about the MOU expiring today? And by the way, did Iran say anything about that too?
2: Yeah, we really don't have a more clear picture tonight of where the memorandum of understanding now stands, where things stand with the U.S. and Iran. Iran was saying over the weekend that they hadn't made a decision on whether or not they were going to continue to negotiate with the U.S. And then President Trump was saying today that Iran should be putting up the white flag of surrender. And he also said he's really in no rush to end the conflict despite the midterms right around the corner.
1: Yeah, Hal, just make sense of this for me real quick. The idea is, right, the president's saying we're degrading them. They have no economy left. We can keep this going. Iran's saying, hey, let's keep it going until the next administration. How do you see this working out? Do you see any deal working out here, Hal?
3: I don't see anything happening real soon. I'm not ruling anything out. I kind of think in the background we're looking at the economic situation, and there's probably a lot of intelligence we're getting from the Israelis, have a lot of human intelligence on the ground, plus whatever we have, that's telling us that things are pretty restive.
1: Right.
3: And I keep getting this stuff saying that there is unrest burgeoning. It could get back on the streets. Maybe we're betting on that. Maybe we're betting on regime change the old-fashioned way, that they go to the streets and then we back their play.
1: Kelly, before I let you go, the president also announced changes to the annual joint military exercises between the U.S. and South Korea. Can you quickly tell us about that? Because that was big news today.
2: Yeah, and it has to do with Iran in some ways, because South Korea was telling him that they weren't going to come to the aid of the U.S. in the war with Iran. So the president then said he would reduce joint military exercises with South Korea, citing his good relationship with North Korean leader Kim Jong-un, and saying in the White House, in the Oval Office today, that there is a conversation going to happen with Kim Jong-un. Yeah. So a lot of changes in that area as well.
1: Okay, we'll keep a careful eye on that. Hal, we'll have you back to talk about that if that should escalate or change in any way. Kelly Meyer, Hal Kempfert, thank you both so much. Appreciate it.
3: Thanks, Jesse.
1: Okay, switching gears to a couple big headlines on the political front here at home. So first, Attorney General Todd Blanche said in an interview over the weekend that he will not promise to act completely independent of President Trump when making decisions at the DOJ. Blanche insisted that the president would never ask him to do anything illegal or unethical, that he would take Trump's views into consideration when deciding how the Justice Department should operate. But this issue is drawing a lot of attention because Blanche is overseeing the prosecution of former FBI director, longtime Trump critic James Comey, for the now infamous seashell social media post that some say was a threat to the president's life. Blanche has also faced bipartisan backlash over a nearly $2 billion so-called anti-weaponization fund that he previously approved before his confirmation. And Blanche, of course, we know, served as Trump's personal attorney before his narrow confirmation in the Senate. So I want to talk about that. And then you have the second big story out of Washington. So look, we've been watching progressive and moderate Democrats battle it out in state primaries with, you know, varying degrees of success for each. But now we are also seeing a particularly well-known progressive leading the Democratic field for president in 2028. Well, at least that's what two major political betting sites are saying, Kalshi and Pally Market, take for what you will. Talking about AOC, Alexandria Ocasio-Cortez. Yeah, when asked recently if she might run for president, she said she hasn't ruled it out. And honestly, why would she? I mean, she's already got a social media following, a really good game there, incredible ability to raise money. And while some Democrats argue that her progressive politics could make it difficult for her to win the Democratic nomination, let alone a general election, others believe she could be one of the party's strongest candidates. And interestingly, AOC distanced herself from the far left progressivism from several years back by quoting a New York City council member when she said recently, woke one is crazy. So is that a move to the middle? Here to break it down, we got Rena Schaub, geopolitical advisor, strategist, and former GOP senior congressional aide, and Madeline Somerville, attorney and Democratic strategist. It's great to have you both here. Rena, I'll start with you.
4: Hi.
1: Todd Blanche So look, if anybody else was asked that question, I don't think it would make the news. Obviously, when he talks about it, it makes the news. But do you think it's the criticism, the concern is fair with him?
4: You know, look, even if you support a lot of what this administration has done on crime and border security, you can look at this attorney general and say the attorney general's job is different. It's not supposed to be an extension of the White House communication shop. And so when Todd Blanche refused to say the Justice Department would act independently of the president,

president. That wasn't a technical answer. That was the quiet part out loud. I think the post-Watergate norm that the DOJ operates at arm's length from politics, we're seeing it being discarded in real time. And look, here's the part that should worry anybody that's right of center. The part that should worry you the most if you're somebody that considers yourself a Republican. Once you normalize a Justice Department that takes political direction from the White House, you don't get to complain when the next administration does the exact same thing to your side. Because

0: Yeah, absolutely. So I think everything my colleague just said was true. And there is a norm that's sort of been created post-Watergate where you're supposed to be keeping the different agencies in an arm's length, right? However, the reason why that's a norm, and we talk about it that way, is because actually in the original statute that created the position for the AG, it doesn't say anything about him being independent, right? And so everything that's been sort of created after that has been through case law. So what do we know from that, right? Well, it's very interesting because actually when AG Pam Bondi first came into office, she issued a memo that specifically said that, yes, it is the job of the Attorney General, because the client is the United States of America, to advocate for the interests of the United States. But you know who gets to decide what the interests are? The president, as of now, because this is the memo that I issued today, right? So they created their own definition of what it means for the United States to be the client of the Attorney General. And right. So that's the main piece there. And I could keep going, but it's disappointing because it's clear that there's supposed to be a division that exists that doesn't.
1: I think when it comes to them, let's just wait and see. We'll see what happens while this conversation. I do want to talk about AOC. Serena, you know, would Republicans be concerned about her, or would they be cheering her on for the nomination, thinking slightly different comparison, but remember when there was money going back to Francesca Hong, thinking she could be the winner and be like, she's the beatable candidate. How do Republicans think about an AOC as a presidential candidate?
2: Well, I'll just say it's a little too early to talk about sort of the Hong effect, what Republicans can do with AOC, similar, right, with Hong. I think that was a different story. But look, I'll back up for a second and say I'm not an AOC fan. I never have been. I just want to start with that. I think it's important to center that. There are a lot of women who haven't been. Just because she is a younger woman, I think she and I are maybe the same age. It doesn't mean I have to get behind, you know, what she's out there saying and what she's been out there saying for a long time. But look, I try to watch what's actually happening instead of the character, because that's what everybody's been caught up in. That's what I wanted to make a point about there. Right now, she is definitely the most interesting figure in the Democratic Party because she's simultaneously the most progressive voice and the one generating the most presidential speculation. And so I think that creates a real tension inside her own party. I mean, there's excitement on the left and then quiet trepidation everywhere else. But what I notice here is the same pattern we see with almost every ambitious politician, and I've worked for many of them, and this pattern is really quite telling. It's that the sharp edges start getting sanded off at some point. Mm-hmm. Positions get softened. We're watching that with her right now. The rhetoric gets more presidential.
1: Right.
2: That's not unique to her. Almost everyone who decides they want the White House starts walking things back.
1: Well, which politician is not ambitious, let's be honest. But Madeline, I go to you on this. I mean, Rena's right. This idea of saying Cuoquan was crazy, right? How much can she really distance herself from past comments about the border or defunding the police and things of that nature? And also, I have to couple this. I hate to say it, but I do. You know, where would she succeed where a Kamala Harris or a Hillary Clinton wouldn't?
0: I got you on this. So,
1: okay.
0: Kamala Harris and the Democratic Party since Obama has focused on trying to draw out that one third of Americans who are eligible to vote who don't, right? That's been the focus because they came out for Obama and they haven't come out since. Why? Because those folks are people who need to be inspired, right? They're people who don't think that their vote matters. A lot of them are young folks who don't think their vote matters, and people of color who feel like they've been discarded by the system. And so if you're never going to scare somebody into voting who doesn't think that their vote matters. Saying democracy is falling by the wayside isn't going to get them to the polls. What you needed to do is give them an inspirational message, inspire them in the way that Obama did, right? That's why they came out. And AOC is a figure who can do that, right? What can she do that Kamala didn't? She can say something that can offer them a future that looks easier for them, right? So this is a different thing, right? We're targeting a different group of people. Well, actually, it's targeting the same group of people. They've just gained access to this group of people that they didn't have access to before.
1: I think she's fascinating. James Carville said that she won't run because there's no chance that she wins. She wouldn't get the nomination because the Democrats don't nominate the most liberal candidate. Let's see what happens. Okay, Rena Shaw, Madeline Somerville, I love having you both on. I want a longer conversation next time. Sound good?
0: Definitely.
1: Okay, great.
2: Thanks.
1: By the way, everybody, did you know that it has been almost 6 months since the Supreme Court struck down President Trump's tariffs, which raised prices on everything from coffee to televisions? Did you know that since the court's decision, the government has refunded more than $100 billion to businesses, which is about 60%

50% of what the government owes importers for those tariffs. But here's the big question. When is some of that cash headed to you, the American consumers who paid for those high-priced goods in the first place, right? Well, some companies like Nintendo say that since the customers agreed to pay those high prices, they shouldn't be entitled to a refund. But consumers, they're fighting back with a wave of class action lawsuits aimed at making retailers pay up. Costco, which is one of the retailers getting sued, says that it will refund its customers for those tariffs eventually. In a May earnings call, CEO Ron Vacris said, quote, our plan is to return to our members in some form the portion of tariffs that were passed on to them. Went on to say that how much gets passed on depends on how much Costco gets from the feds, though they are expecting rolling payments in the next few months. I wouldn't expect anything less from the company whose founder once jokingly threatened to kill an ex-CEO if they raised the price of their legendary $1.50 hot dogs, but that's besides the point. Thankfully, Costco isn't the only one giving tariff refunds right now. So this is important. If you paid tariffs for something that you bought online, you could be eligible for a refund from UPS, DHL, or FedEx. Yeah, FedEx alone says that it's issuing $800 million in refunds to customers that billed or that were billed for those tariffs. And all three of the shippers' websites offer information on how to apply for a refund. So to put that into perspective, by the way, according to the Nonpartisan Tax Foundation, American households paid roughly $1,000 extra for goods while those tariffs were active. So the bottom line is, all this is a good start, especially at a time when you don't need me to tell you so many families are struggling. We'll keep a careful eye on these refunds, and we're going to let you know when another retailer decides to shell out. Okay, for decades, Keefe D allegedly has been telling people that he helped orchestrate the murder of Tupac Shakur. He reportedly told authorities, told interviewers, he even put it in his memoir. Well, now prosecutors are using his own words against him at trial. But here's the big question. Are Keefe D's words enough to convict him? I'm going to break down the evidence with Mark Garagos. That's next.

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1: Have you spent much time with George Jefferson?
2: I work my way from the bottom up to the top. 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
2: But that don't mean nothing to me. 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
4: Who do you think you're driving, Turkey?
5: I ain't yelling. I just got a loud voice.
1: Enough said. That's The Jeffersons. 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
6: Shaping up America's ships. I'm Blake Berman, host of The Hill on News Nation. The U.S. Navy weighing a major redesign of its new class of aircraft carriers at the urging of President Trump, our partners at The Hill now reporting. The move would reposition the carrier's command center tower, known as the Island, toward the middle of the vessel in order to match the aesthetics of older warships. The Island is the nerve center for major vessel operations and was moved back on the ship to make room for additional aircraft parking space, among other reasons. The review was kickstarted in part because of the president's concerns about the look of the Ford-class aircraft carriers. The review marks a second major design change involving the president after he instructed the Navy to remove the electromagnetic catapult system and revert back to using a steam catapult system last week. I'm Blake Berman, and this is the News Nation Political Minute.

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13: 30 years after Tupac Shakur was gunned down on the Las Vegas Strip, the first and only murder trial in his killing is underway. And prosecutors say the man who helped crack this cold case is the man they're trying to convict, Dwayne Keefe D. Davis. The state claims that Keefe D. didn't pull the trigger, but that he orchestrated the whole killing. An act of revenge after Tupac and his entourage allegedly beat Keefe D's nephew, Orlando Baby Lane Anderson, at the MGM Grand. Now, prosecutors argue that Keefe D got a gun, that he got into a white Cadillac with some associates, that he hunted down Tupac and Suge Knight and handed off the weapon to the shooter. What's their evidence? Well, a lot of it, maybe arguably most of it, comes straight from Keefe D himself. During the prosecution's opening statement, the jury heard Keefe D himself in his own words allegedly admitting his involvement during a 2008 police interview. The state also points to use that it plans to use his memoir and years of interviews where he allegedly made confessions. But the defense says there's one big problem, that all those times Keefe D said he was behind Tupac's killing, he was lying. Keefe D's attorney called the state's story fiction, saying that Keefe D talked BS to basically sell a book and build his reputation, arguing there's no reliable independent evidence even putting him inside that Cadillac, and that law enforcement never verified his accounts and only charged him so many years later. The first witnesses called today provided details about what happened before, during, and after the shooting. There wasn't so much that tied Keefe D to the crime. Well, maybe. Yet retired Las Vegas police officer Gary Dale says he pulled over Tupac and Suge Knight about 15 minutes before the shooting and then responded after Tupac was shot. And he says that he asked Tupac in the ambulance who did it. Tupac's alleged response, no, we'll take care of it. I was thinking, does that mean the prosecution could argue that Tupac knew his shooter was tied to Anderson and Keefe D? Then you had Ingrid Stokes testify. Now, she was riding in a convertible near Tupac's BMW when the gunfire erupted. She claims that they heard the shots, sped away, nearly collided with another door, but she couldn't identify the shooter. And then the jury heard from retired Las Vegas homicide detective Brent Becker, one of the original detectives who investigated Tupac's murder in 1996. He interviewed Suge Knight after the shooting and Orlando Anderson just weeks later. So the question is, what evidence do they really have against Keefe D? Just his own words? Is there enough? Is that enough to convict him of murder? I want to bring in Mark Garagos, criminal trial attorney, co-host of the two podcasts, Reasonable Doubt and Two Angry Men. Always great to see you, Mark. I mean, Let's start here. Openings don't have to lay everything out, but they are a preview. And at the end of it, I'm thinking, is this whole trial about whether or not you believe Keefe D was telling the truth?
14: And I thought his defense lawyer laid out pretty much that exact proposition. And I would also tell you, even though I never make the decision whether to call my client until the end of the prosecution case, you can pretty much bet he's not taking the stand, because you can imagine what the cross-examination would be in this case. They told you, don't believe anything he says. Now you're supposed to believe him when he's on trial for his life and he's not getting a paycheck, so no.
13: I mean, Ingrid Stokes basically was testifying that, you know, this idea that Tupac was going out the window and people were yelling, Tupac, Tupac, didn't happen. That completely contradicts what Keefe D had said in an interview. I do think this is interesting, though, from the prosecution's point of view. The frequency of statements, the circumstances of the statements, the idea that he allegedly admitted to being involved in Tupac's murder when he wasn't even being questioned about in 2008. He was being questioned about the killing of Notorious B.I.G. I wonder if that could be problematic for the defense.
14: I don't really think so. I think your point really was my takeaway today. It sure seems like the prosecution narrative, given the opening, is that this guy admitted to it, so therefore convict him. The problem was they then put on a series of witnesses, and it doesn't jibe with basically anything he said. So in the book. So it's, who are you going to believe? Me in a book that I'm trying to sell, or the witnesses that I'm calling here? And then the argument is, well, of course it was 30 years because this guy is just one of these wannabes, and he's not, he might be a lot of things, but he's certainly not guilty of this crime.
13: Does the prosecution have to explain why he was charged now? Right, that was another part of the defense. They're like, after all these statements, he wasn't charged or was brought to a grand jury and nothing happened, or wasn't brought to a grand jury. The question is, do they have to explain why he's being prosecuted now? And let me couple this with this question. Do they need to place Keefe D at the scene in some way?
14: They've got to do something more than just use his words. I mean, using his words usually is damning. But in this case, they're using his words, and then they're putting on evidence that basically undercuts what he said. So, yes, they better place him there, number one, or come up with some kind of corroboration, because so far I haven't seen it. Normally, after an opening like the prosecution gave, you would expect that at least they'd have one or two witnesses, as opposed to somebody who says, I talked to Tupac and he said, I'll take care of it. That could mean 100 different things.
13: Yeah, what did you make of that?
14: It's a criminal
13: case. Because I imagine the prosecution's going to say, if the jury believes that Tupac said that, right? I mean, arguably a dying declaration in a way, right? I mean, before he was, and he died several days later. But I guess they would say he knew who was responsible for this and who else was responsible for that than the person he was involved in an altercation with earlier in the night. If you connect Anderson, you connect Anderson to Keefe D. I imagine that's what the prosecution would say, right, or argue.
14: I think so, too. But they're also, the jury's also going to be instructed, you have to be beyond a reasonable doubt. And a reasonable interpretation by the defense, which is he knew, but he didn't name him. And if he didn't name him, then you can't know. 30 years later, the reasonable explanation, even if it's not as good as the prosecution's, that's the definition of reasonable doubt.
13: Preview as we look in this trial tomorrow moving forward. So Nevada jurors are actually allowed to ask questions. I thought it was interesting, your take on when we hear that, if that's a preview of what the jurors are thinking. I mean, today one of the jurors asked Ingrid Stokes, can you tell which direction the shots came from? She said no. What do you think about juror questions? Should we be looking out for them as a preview?
14: Well, yes, I hate it. Most trial lawyers I know hate it. They introduced it here in California, and it quickly got scuttled. I know in other jurisdictions, same thing. Judges love it because the theory is that it keeps the jurors engaged. The reason I hate it, the jurors are not supposed to be advocates. They're not supposed to be investigators. The jurors are there to be impartial judges of the facts. And they're not supposed to step out of that role and become advocates. And unfortunately, when you start asking questions, you step out of that role and you become an advocate.
13: Yeah, I think this is going to be a fascinating one to watch, and we'll see it together. Mark Garagos, always appreciate you coming on. Thanks so much.
14: Thank you, Jesse.
13: Sad day. Really sad day. I don't know how else to say it. You had friends, family, and Hollywood. They are now mourning the shocking death of Hayden Panettiere. But we are also learning more about the circumstances surrounding this young actress's final moments. We have the latest on the investigation and a look back at her life and career. That's next.
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0: Did you know? 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
13: Tonight, tributes are pouring in for actress Hayden Panettiere. This is after her sudden death shocked family, friends, and fans. 36-year-old movie and TV star was found dead yesterday in the South Carolina apartment where she was temporarily staying. Right now, investigators, they're still piecing together exactly what happened. Today, the Greenville County Coroner's Office released a statement saying that EMS responded to a reported cardiac arrest on Sunday. On arrival, they found a female in that kind of state. They performed advanced cardiac life support measures on Panettiere, but the resuscitation efforts weren't successful. The coroner also saying that an autopsy showed no signs of trauma. The cause and manner of death are pending. Investigation remains active. So while a lot of questions about her death are still unanswered, her former co-stars are among those paying tribute to Panettiere's life and everything that she accomplished, starting as a very young child actress. Connie Britton, who acted and sang with Hayden on the popular TV show Nashville, posted on Instagram, quote, "This was Hayden, bursting with brilliance, shining so bright. I have no words for this sad song, just heartbreak. I love you, girl. Sleep easy now." Hayden was best known for her starring roles, not just in TV's Nashville, but also Heroes, where she played a high school cheerleader with special powers. And she got her start as a child actress on the soap operas One Life to Live and Guiding Light. But sadly, despite her success in her career, Hayden had these struggles in her personal life. She recently opened up about her years of substance abuse and postpartum depression. She has an 11-year-old daughter who now lives full-time with her ex-fiancé in Europe. And it was just a few months ago that Hayden released a memoir. It was called This Is Me, A Reckoning. It became a New York Times bestseller. And reportedly, the last time that she was seen by the paparazzi was just ahead of that book release. She appeared upbeat as she walked through New York's LaGuardia Airport. She didn't say much, but she kept smiling. And as Hayden's father said in the family statement after her death, quote, "She was an incredible light and a force of nature who brought immeasurable love and joy to all who knew her and to the millions who watched her on screen." Joining me now is News Nation's senior story producer and host of The Scoop with Paula Froelich. Paula Froelich joins me now. Paula, good to see you. This is such a tragedy. What are we learning more about the circumstances surrounding her death? And the way I understand it, was she sharing that room, that apartment with an on-again, off-again boyfriend? What do we know?
1: Well, right now they're saying it is a suspected overdose, and Narcan was, of course, found near her body. She had traveled to South Carolina with Brian Hickerson, her abusive former ex-boyfriend, who once spent 45 days in jail for punching her in the face. Unfortunately, they seem to have been back on at the time. There is no word as to whether he was there during her death, but it's very unfortunate.
13: It is shocking. It is so sad. And, you know, this is somebody who was so honest about her struggles. I mean, what do we know about what she was going through with postpartum depression those years ago, substance abuse, addiction? What did she say about that? What do we know?
1: Well, she described it as a battle. But the thing is, Jesse, it's a battle that is her whole life. She was put not on the stage at 11. She has been in commercials and acting since she was 8 months old. Before she could have even uttered words, her mother put her up for these things. And in the book, it really describes her traumatic and abusive relationship with her mother, who would force her to go into auditions. If she did not perform well, she was punished. Her mother was very angry about it. Very early on, she was paying the bills for her entire family. And when she looked at her mom at one point and said, I don't want you to be my manager. I just want you to be my mom. Mm. Her mom stood up, walked away and said, you owe me. And sure enough, Hayden had to pay her out. And that was pretty much the end of their relationship.
13: What about her brother?
1: This is awful. So 3 years ago, her brother Jansen, she was very close to, he was her younger brother, died very suddenly from an undiagnosed heart disorder. He had an enlarged heart, and she was just traumatized. She took to bed for a very long time. This is a tragic life. And, you know, tomorrow on YouTube for News Nation, I have an entire interview with Dr. Leslie Dobson, a psychiatrist, who talks about the trauma that's inflicted on child actors and why they can't get over it and why this is not a healthy system. And Hayden is a product of it.
13: You know, for such a person that was going through so many things, she brought such a brightness to the roles and entertained so many people. It's such a tragic loss. Before I let you go, do we know how her daughter's doing, her ex-fiance?
1: We don't. So the thing that Hayden should be given much credit for is she actually gave full custody to her ex, Vladimir Klitschko, a former MMA fighter. And she basically admitted, she goes, I don't know how to be a parent. I can't do this. She deserves better. And it's ironic to think that her daughter is with Klitschko, likely in Kyiv, and felt safer there. Or she felt that her daughter was safer there than in Hollywood.
13: Well, Paula, I appreciate you coming on to talk a little bit more about Hayden, and I encourage everybody to check out your special tomorrow because it's an important conversation. So, Paula Froelich, always good seeing you.
1: You too. Thank you.
13: Got it. All right. And again, be sure to check out Paula's podcast, The Scoop, on News Nation's YouTube page. Okay, still to come. So, Lindsay Clancy's mother takes the stand in her defense and reveals what her daughter told her about harming her children just a month before the killings. And this comes after the prosecution rests after more than 70 witnesses testified. But did they do enough to prove that Clancy was criminally responsible? That discussion next.
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13: Before Lindsay Clancy allegedly strangled her 3 young children, she told her mother and then husband that she had been having thoughts about harming her kids. That is what Clancy's mother, Paula Musgrove, testified in court today. Musgrove also read this text that Clancy sent her months earlier saying something is wrong, that she thought the medication prescribed for anxiety had made things worse. Clancy's sister, Allison Osga, also testified that Clancy told her she'd been having suicidal thoughts every day for a month. These two were among the first witnesses called by the defense after prosecutors rested their case. Clancy's on trial for killing 5-year-old Cora, 3-year-old Dawson, and 8-month-old Callan inside the family's Massachusetts home in January of 2023. She admits killing her children, but her attorneys argue she was suffering from postpartum psychosis and was not criminally responsible for what she did. Now, prosecutors say Clancy acted intentionally, that she planned the killings. And with more than 70 witnesses in 3 weeks, they've tried to show that even the people closest to Clancy didn't believe she was psychotic or out of control. Jurors heard from her then husband, friends, co-workers, the doctors and psychiatric providers who treated her in the months leading up to the killings. But did prosecutors do enough to prove that Lindsay Clancy was criminally responsible for killing her children? I want to bring in Alexandra Kazarian, partner at Garagos & Garagos, a Los Angeles magazine contributor. Thanks so much for taking the time. Let's start with the prosecution. Did they do enough to meet the burden of proof? Because the way I think about it, the two key things are, one, the allegation that she had her husband leave the home to get takeout and medication when she killed the kids, and two, exercise bans to kill all 3 children, one after the next one, after the next one. Those are deliberate steps, no?
17: They may be deliberate, but the question is, could she overcome those thoughts? Was she in a position where she knew what she was doing was wrong and she could stop it? And that is the crux of the defense. She was pleading for help. She was begging for help. She was telling people that she was having these issues that she knew she couldn't overcome by herself. She was begging for someone to step in. And the question is at that time, did she know that what she was doing was wrong, and could she overcome those internal thoughts?
13: Why is the sister and mother's testimony so important for the defense's case?
17: Because she was begging for that help. This is not a situation where she knew what she was doing, she wanted to do it, and she acted on a plan. It is these intrusive thoughts that were coming from that medication. We've spoken about this before. She was on so many different medications. You can't just stop those cold turkey. Half of them create the terrible thoughts, And half of them, if you stop, bring them back in full force. So is the question is, was this something that she did of her own volition, or was this something inside of her that was broken that she could not overcome?
13: Let me just jump on that. If she's having these thoughts and she sees that something's going wrong, doesn't that show consciousness? Doesn't that show she's aware of what's going on? And at the end of the day, it's not just if somebody has a mental disease, but like you've been saying correctly, right? The idea that can they conform their behavior to the law? Can they appreciate the wrongfulness of what they're doing? If she says, I'm having thoughts about harming the kids, and then harms the kids, isn't that still on her? Doesn't that make her criminally responsible? Isn't that consciousness?
17: Well, I mean, that is the question for the jury, but I think the evidence is that at the time that this was happening, she was so completely overcome by it that she couldn't see the difference. She couldn't tell what was right. She couldn't tell what was wrong because she was overtaken.
13: Talk to me about the defense here, right? Because so much of the defense, I feel like we've seen under the cross-examination by Kevin Reddington of the state's own witnesses. What more does the defense need to do in their case now? Who do they need to present?
17: You know, I think the best case for a defense is one where you can take the prosecution witnesses and get information from them that helps your case. I love a yes and or a yes but case where you don't have to bring in completely separate witnesses. You can use the evidence that they are trying to show the jury can point to guilt, and you can show that that same evidence can also point to innocence. Because in a circumstantial evidence case, which this is, if a jury finds that the evidence can be interpreted for the defense for a not guilty plea, then it has to accept the reason that points to innocence. It has to accept the interpretation that points to innocence.
13: After the prosecution rested, defense attorney Reddington asked the judge to find Clancy not guilty or reduce the first degree murder charge to second degree murder. The judge denied that motion. I'm not surprised. He wants it to go to the jury. But do you think that this is going to be a case where the jury's going to have the option of a lesser included? I think that's going to be up to the defense, though. I don't know if they would want that.
17: Generally, that's correct. There are some that are required by law, but I think in a case like this, it's up to the defense. I think that it would be a misstep not to, because this is such a severe crime. But a jury should be able to have a lesser included. And they can also find that she's not guilty,
13: right,
17: because of arguments that he didn't even bring up.
13: Okay, we'll follow it. Alexandra Kazarian, always appreciate you. Thank you so much. Okay, up next. Well, this is an important warning for all dog owners. We have the story of a collie who was lost 1,000 miles from home, made it back safely. And it was all because of one thing, and we're going to show you what that was so you can protect your best friend, too. That's next.
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36: It's Monday night, so we thought we'd bring you a little good news to start the week off. How about a lost dog reunion? But it's not just any dog story. So this one started when a 10-year-old border collie named Rio disappeared from his home in Oklahoma last month. His owner, Melissa, frantically searched for him for 2 weeks. And while Melissa was searching Oklahoma, Rio made it all the way to North Carolina, more than 1,000 miles away. Now, luckily, Rio was found by staff members of the Guilford County Animal Services in Greensboro. They don't even know how he got there, but they took him in, they cared for him. And then, this is the most important part, they scanned Rio for a microchip. He had one, and that is what identified Rio and connected him to his owner. The shelter immediately contacted Melissa, who jumped on a plane to Greensboro, and then the happy reunion.
37: Hey, let's go!
38: Oh, there. Oh, there.
37: There she is!
38: Hey.
36: Oh, that's amazing. Now, here's my 2 cents. I'm going to borrow a page from the Guilford County Animal Services. That amazing reunion should be a reminder to pet owners about the importance of microchipping their pets, because it gives shelters, vets, and animal control a way to connect lost pets with their families. And that could lead to more happy reunions like Rio's. Little good news on this Monday. Okay, does it for us tonight on Jesse Weber Live. We'll be back tomorrow night. Cuomo is up next, everybody. I'll see you then.
39: Chris Cuomo here. I'm gone for a week, and there's a new boogeyman in the mix. But here we must remind what matters to the many, because this is what must motivate the midterm elections. And I believe the midterms are likely not going to be about Muslims, not here or not Muslims in the Middle East. And I need no education in extreme Islamism or the poison and violence played through that perversion of the faith. I also know there's a difference between being a Muslim and being that. More importantly, I know the majority is not hungry in this country for a culture war. Certainly, they don't need another distraction. They have a much bigger concern. Money. Too many Americans and American families need much more of it because of the state of this economy. And that is what may and should control the midterms. Now, I say this with confidence because we know that we, the people, agree on what matters and what must be addressed. The real thing to fear is the fracture between what the majority keeps saying it wants every time it's asked and what drives our politics. Here, we keep it front and center. The interests that bind the many. And we also expose the toxic ambitions and distractions that are fixated on by the few. So here's the headline. 9 in 10 Americans think Congress should be working together to fix the big affordability problems, something they are clearly not doing, in part because the president has said that affordability is fake news. Nearly 9 in 10 Americans say the top priority is changing healthcare pricing. Nearly 9 in 10 Americans cite drug prices as must be brought down. Yes, Trump did his website. That was at best one small temporary step. Remember the promise. I'm going to call in the healthcare bigs and I'm going to tell them you're making too much money. I'm going to call in the credit card bigs. I'm going to tell them you're making too much money. You're charging too much. Whatever happened to those strong suggestions? Nothing. And that will be remembered in the midterms. The key here when it comes to healthcare is breaking up the corporate control. That's the only way to make a real change. Again and again, corporations having too much benefit and applying too much burden looms large for the many as midterms approach. 7 in 10 also say the economy is only working for the top. In fact, the president just agreed. He said the economy is doing great. From the Wall Street perspective, the problem is he sees that as a solution. Most people see it as the problem. More than half of Americans, including nearly 6 in 10 independents, say they're financially worse off since January 2025. However, when you look at those partisan margins, they're still fairly slim. That goes to the battle over not what is wrong, but what would be better. And in that, the word socialism has become a powerful boogeyman. But it is just a word. And as people weigh what is actually being promised, what it would mean, the fear of the word is fading compared to the desperation for something different. Even among Republicans, we see it. The longer things are tough on people's pockets, the less they'll care about what the label of the solution is, and the more they'll start asking what it would mean for them. And here's an interesting little window into the perspective of the idea that the president's power over the self-described MAGA folks may be enough to offset the economic realities. Look no further than the Trump merchandise superstore off I-40 near Knoxville, Tennessee. You talk about Trump land. This is Trump land. The owner says in 2024, everybody was going, quote, choo-choo, Trump train. Today, he had to close his shop because of a drop in customers. Now, on the other side, the Democratic Party has, you know, there are layers to this, okay? The Democrats are not just fighting MAGA. They have an internal struggle as well, and we see the latest salvo in the setting of the 2028 presidential primary calendar. The message from the party leaders, at least, is clear. This is about picking a Democrat, not a Democratic socialist. South Carolina goes first, followed by Nevada, New Hampshire, New Mexico, Michigan, and Virginia. What do you see in that? Well, you see that it is front-loading ethnically diverse, racially diverse states. DNC chair Ken Martin says the calendar is designed to pick a winner, not just a nominee. Put it this way. You have to be battle-tested in a way that you already have campaigned in front of and for the support of various communities throughout the country. But in this calendar, do we see an effort to shade away from where the DSA has been strong, at least early on? And what does that mean? Let's discuss the state of play. All right. Former DNC chair Jamie Harrison. He knows the party. And former Republican governor of New Hampshire, Chris Sununu. He knows the state of play on his side. Good to have you both. Jamie, what do you see in this calendar? Is this a middle finger to the DSA?
6: Actually, it's just about picking the strongest Democrat to run and win in 2028. You know, a Democrat can't win the White House with just one demographic. You need all types of voters. You need black voters, Latino voters, white voters, young voters, working class voters, rural and urban, union, non-union, everything and in between. And you need independents as well. And this calendar, which is probably the one of the most diverse calendars that we've ever had, I think the most diverse calendars that we've ever had, will battle test you. You really have to be able to pull all of America together to come out of this early state window that we have created.
39: Are you guys spooked by the word socialism and now the Islamophobia or discussion about Islam that's going on?
6: No, I mean, what we are is we want to make sure that we're keeping our eyes on the prize, right? We want to keep it focused on what is it that the American people need us to be focused on. And I think you hit the nail on the head. It's about affordability. In the end of the day, people don't care about labels because labels aren't putting food on the table. It's not putting gas in their gas tank. It's not helping them. You know, here in South Carolina, our kids are going back to school. So a lot of people are buying school supplies and those type of things. And all of those things are much more expensive than they were a few years ago, right? So parents are just focused on what is important, and that's the bottom line. What can they provide for themselves and their families?
39: Now, Chris, Governor Sununu, you have made a very similar case many times, but your party seems to see it a little bit differently. They think go big on the socialism word, go big on the fear of Muslims. All the Muslims are on the left, and that'll distract people from any money woes. Do you like the play?
7: No. I mean, look, you've hit it on the head. The name calling, the socialism, it's just kind of a word now, right? This isn't the 80s anymore where you connect it to communism and a Cold War and all that sort of thing. I think it's bad. I think it's really awful for the country. I think it's really awful. It has a failed mechanism all around the world. But you have, to your point, Chris, you have to connect it to something real. You have to explain to people why it's bad, what it means. Well, it means more government, which is more control and more taxes and less rights and freedoms for you as the individual. So those are all things that I think most Americans would say, hey, yeah, that is not for us. So, you got to go beyond just saying socialism. And you're absolutely right. This isn't going to be about Muslims and all that. If the Republicans start going down that path, it's going to end up really bad. The more they keep on the retail politics, make sure that folks connect with what's going on out there with the candidates that work and the candidates that don't work on their ticket, that's the only recipe for success.
39: You know, look, messaging matters. We all know that here, right? But I got to tell you something. As easy as it is to attack the S, the more you look at what they want, not only does it sound a lot like what we used to hear from MAGA, but it affects the same populations. So what does it mean? Well, it means that corporations don't get all the benefits of government policies and the worker gets screwed every time in exchange. It means Medicare for all. It means child care for all. It means investing in the middle class again. I mean, you can call that whatever you want, Chris. It's going to sound good to a lot of people who are hurting right now.
7: Who's paying for it, Chris? Who's paying for it? It means your taxes are going through the roof. It means the $2 trillion that we overspend today is going to go to $4 trillion, and you're going to end up with massive hyperinflation and the affordability crisis continues. That's exactly what you've seen in socialist countries and countries that implement these types of policies. It never works out for the working class, ever.
39: What's the counter to that, Jamie? Not to fight it on the grounds of what is socialism, because again, I think right. In America, these are largely labels. People are never what they say they are, right? Yeah. Trump says he hates socialism, right? Is that what Trump accounts are? Is that what him taking a personal equity stake with my money in 30 different tech countries, companies? Is that hating socialism? I didn't know that because it sounds pretty socialistic. Jamie, what is the counter for your party?
6: Well, I think the counter is this. In the end of the day, the American people are hungry for more policies that impact their bottom line and what helps them. I think the DSA and some of their candidates are going at things in a way that I would not go at. Things like defunding the police or eliminating the police altogether just doesn't make any sense.

0: together, right? Because they understand that there's an order to how things work in our lives and in our governments. There are rules that we apply in our homes, but there are also rules that have to be applied in society as well. And we all need to be able to work in that, still have our core values about caring for each other and protecting each other. But at the same time, understanding that order is important. And the problem that I see with a lot of what DSA is talking about is they have no alternative for what happens next. Chris, somebody breaks into your house, who do you call, right? And you ask that question to many of the DSA folks, and they don't have an answer, right? You can't talk about another social program because in the end of the day, you need to address the issue at hand. Some people need to go to prison.
1: This is probably some people. A lot of people need to go to prison. Some people in the prisons need to be given mental health treatment instead of being warehoused like animals. But Chris, is this the best thing that you guys have going for you? Is that the party that is the out party, which has the advantage of disruption because you own the status quo, is still figuring out who they are?
2: No. And again, if you're running a race trying to define the other, all based on defining the other side and not yourself, then you're losing, right? So if you have good candidates and what you're about, which is, it's not just about the big capitalism word, it's about the freedom and independence and making sure people realize the government doesn't have any money. It doesn't. All they're doing is managing your money. So when you want more free stuff, you're paying for it one way or the other. So we have to get the most efficient, best system that we can while encouraging entrepreneurship and competition. Those are things that my party, you know, grew on. I don't like where some in my party are going with this idea that we're going to outbid government, the Democrats, and maybe we just need to control the economy better. That's a really bad idea to the Republicans out there. You know, they call it Alexander Hamilton type economics. Yeah, that's terrible, right? We're Milton Friedman, right? We want independence and freedom and in capitalism and entrepreneurship and let everybody rise to the top. And if you allow that to happen, it works. Unfortunately, too many Republicans in Washington have forgotten about fiscal responsibility. They've forgotten that they're only managing other people's money. And we've lost our way there a little bit. There's still time to get it back, but we can't spend all of our time trying to define the other side.
1: Well, I welcome a debate about what gets us to a better place and what those policies look like. Governor Sununu, Jamie, thank you very much, both of you. You know, Jamie, thank before you, I let you go, what is the right title for you now? You've had so many titles. You've been members of Congress. You've been what do you want? Just honorable? The honorable Jamie Harris. That's what I'm going to go with. Does that work? All right,
0: that,
1: good.
0: That works.
1: All right.
0: Thank you, Chris.
1: All right. You're both honorable. 4 minutes and 35 seconds. Coming up, Stephen A. Smith is honorable. He fights the good fight. But that's not an opinion that just came his way. He just won another award. He wins one like every week. But this one's got him mad as hell. What award did he just win? But more importantly, who did it come from? And what does it say about where we are in our society through the eyes of Stephen A. Smith? Next.
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6: Shaping up America's ships. I'm Blake Berman, host of The Hill on News Nation. The U.S. Navy weighing a major redesign of its new class of aircraft carriers at the urging of President Trump, our partners at The Hill now reporting. The move would reposition the carrier's command center tower, known as the Island, toward the middle of the vessel in order to match the aesthetics of older warships. The Island is the nerve center for major vessel operations and was moved back on the ship to make room for additional aircraft parking space, among other reasons. The review was kickstarted in part because of the president's concerns about the look of the Ford-class aircraft carriers. The review marks a second major design change involving the president after he instructed the Navy to remove the electromagnetic catapult system and revert back to using a steam catapult system last week. I'm Blake Berman, and this is the News Nation Political Minute.
7: Blake Berman.
8: 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Democrat, Republican. You're going to hear from both sides.
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14: My man Stephen A. Smith is going to be inducted into the Broadcasting and Cable Hall of Fame. That is rare air. But there was another distinction offered him this weekend by an organization that definitely matters to Stephen A. Smith. It comes from the National Association of Black Journalists, and they call it the Thumbs Down Award. Here's what they said.
15: Smith has established a recurring public pattern of disparaging commentary directed at prominent black women across politics, sports, and media. Such commentary reinforces harmful narratives, undermines the fair and respectful representation of black women in public discourse, and stands in direct conflict with NABJ's longstanding commitment to accurate, responsible, and inclusive portrayals of black communities.
14: Now, this was highly offensive to Stephen A. Smith, and I know that because he's my friend. But why is something you need to hear from him? And here he is right now. Stephen A., in characteristic fashion, when we were discussing this, I was like, I'm sorry about this. You said, no, I'm not. They want it. This is Christmas early. Why?
16: Yeah. Because I think that, you know, the organization has some issues. I mean, clearly it's amongst their leadership. This wasn't a decision that was reached by the collective board or what have you. You have a few people as members of the board that made a decision that, as far as I'm concerned, besmirched the entire organization. The NABJ has had its issues throughout the years, and we recognize that, and it's something that we've had challenges, and we fought, and the organization is supposedly in a better place. But you've got jealousy and issues of envy and things of that nature that have existed for far some time. But most importantly, the organization has had a strong political tilt. And if I was, as I said on my podcast today, I said, if I had said this about a black conservative female, what would have been the issue? Nobody would have said anything. So this has been politicized, no doubt about that, because I'm an independent. I'm a registered independent. I believe in calling balls and strikes and being as fair as I possibly can. And as a result, you have people within our community that if I'm not parroting our speech, then they've got a problem with that, as if we're all one monolithic group of one monolithic thinking and we think alike. That is not the case. And so that's something that I've always maintained. That's all something I've always spoken out about. And this is the latest example of that. I think where the offense really, really hit home was why. If you gave me a thumbs down because you don't like my political views from time to time, that's no problem. That's you're entitled to that. But to sit up there and to give me a thumbs down award 5 weeks before I'm to be inducted into the Hall of Fame, and I'm not a member of the Hall of Fame of your organization, and to accuse me of disparaging women. Well, let's go down the list, Chris. I disparaged Jasmine Crockett because I said it wasn't wise for her to go on air and curse out the president when you're representing 766,000 constituents in Texas. I said, where's that going to get you? How's that going to work for you in Texas? Did it work for her, Chris? I don't think it did. Tellerico, last time I checked, is the Democratic nominee for the United States Senate seat out of Texas. You've got Michelle Obama that was joking around and talking about how First Take was like a reality show. My response to that is that she's the greatest first lady I've ever known. I wish she'd run for president. She's a marvelous, wonderful woman. My only issue with her was when she was campaigning on behalf of Kamala Harris and said a vote for him, meaning Donald Trump, was a vote against us. I said, wait a minute. Black men have loved and revered black women forever. What do you mean that's a vote against you? I said, somebody can't vote because their priority is immigration, or the economy, or safety in the streets, or healthcare. Why does it have to be what you want it to be? When it came to Kamala Harris, I said, hey, you didn't even make it to Iowa in 2020. And in 2024, you bypassed the Democratic primary. You were gift-wrapped at the Democratic nomination because of Joe Biden's performance in that June 27th debate in June of 2024.
8: But they're valuing something else. They're valuing something else, Stephen A. They're valuing, you know, I had Senator Ron Johnson on the other day from Wisconsin, separate but related. Yeah. And I was like, hey, how come you don't care about all this Arab money going into Trump's kids' pockets? He said, look, I wouldn't take it. I wouldn't let my sons take it. But look, you know, that's for you to pick out. This is a team sport. You don't investigate your own. Do you think this is an extension of that? That, you know, you are a black journalist. You are both of those things. But that in this day and age, you've got to pick a team. And your team would be black people, and you should not criticize them.
16: Well, first of all, black folks criticize each other all the time, amongst family, amongst friends, or whatever. That's number one. Number two, it would matter to me more, Chris, if they said that. That's not what they said. They said I disparage black women. I was raised by black women. I have two daughters. I have 10 nieces. I have four older sisters. What the hell are they talking about? There's no truth whatsoever. I own my own production company and my own YouTube channel. I employ six black women. I have an accountant. I have a lawyer that are black women. I have big upped and promoted and supported black women all my life because they did it for me. So when you say that I am disparaging black women, you need to back that up. And as an organization, the NABJ failed to do so. If you want to engage in politics and you want to say, we don't like the political tilt that you have to your commentary, well, that's a worthy discussion for a journalistic organization. But you're a journalistic organization that's supposed to be foundation, you know, based on fact. And that's supposed to be your foundation, that and objectivity. And you were neither objective nor factual because they were wrong with what they were saying. They didn't have any facts and they clearly weren't objective. And that was my point. And to give me that thumbs down 5 weeks before I'm to be inducted into the Hall of Fame. And oh, by the way, a year removed from me taking a national television show like First Take for ESPN back-to-back years in Chicago in 2024 and in Cleveland in 2025. Those years, both years, I took my show to the NABJ conference. Nobody, when have you seen a live national television show broadcasting live from a journalism convention? But that's what I did. Obviously, with the help of ESPN and the bosses like Dave Roberts and Burke Magnus and Jimmy Pitaro, they enabled that to happen. What are they talking about? This is not based in fact. And that's why I know for a fact that, you know what, you've got liberals out there that's in the ear of these people that facilitated them making this kind of position. And I'm calling them out for it because it makes no sense whatsoever. There's no truth to what they're claiming. And it's highly offensive. And I want the world to know that.
14: Well, that's why I gave you a platform to do exactly that. Stephen A. Smith, I appreciate you. I wish it was a different discussion, but it's an important discussion for you to have right now. So we had it. And I'll talk to you again, and I'll talk to you often. All right.
16: Thank you, man.
14: And congratulations in advance for being recognized as one of the greatest. 4 minutes and 30 seconds. Up next, while social media has decided... Hold on 1 second. Let me tell you. I get his argument. But that sucks for my friend. I know what it means to him. I know what his identity means to him and what he puts into his work as a reflection of it and what his righteousness is about. And this is a regrettable situation. All right. Another regrettable situation. Lindsey Clancy's ex-husband, Patrick. People are destroying this guy all over social media. I think it's getting close to defamatory where he can sue. But something happened today when the defense started its case that may change a lot of minds. What Lindsey Clancy's mother said, you need to hear.
17: Recently, our company softball team lost the big game by one run. Then Dale tried to console us with the quote, winning isn't everything. 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
1: Nancy killed her three children. So why is their poor father, Patrick Clancy, in the social media crosshairs? My answer, for no or bad reason. But that answer may change after today. I'll show you why. But let me remind you, today was a big day for another reason. After nearly 70 witnesses, the prosecution rested. The last witness was a digital forensics expert who took the jury through Clancy's digital footprint and search history to try to make the case that this was all planned. Then the defense chose to put on its own case. Remember, they don't have to. The first witness was Lindsay Clancy's mother. Now, what she had to say, you have to hear, and may change the answer to why Patrick Clancy is getting chased around on social media. But first, let's bring in criminal defense attorney, former prosecutor, Mark Iglarsh. Give me a twofer here, my friend. As they summed up their main case, of course, there's a whole other phase of battling experts to come. How did the prosecution do with its first at-bat, and what did you make of the data guy?
29: Well, first, they did a fine job. They knew the facts. They did everything they could at their level of awareness. But we're at halftime. We're at intermission. The entire defense case is about to happen. We're about to be educated. The jurors need to know how she could be seemingly normal and mother of the year and then do the most abhorrent activities ever and then immediately, while at the hospital, return to seemingly normal. That needs to be explained, Chris.
1: Now, one of the aspects of that that is not expert-driven comes from her ex-husband, who got on the stand to say, I'm telling you that the woman I knew, whom I loved, would never do to this to her kids if she was in her right mind. However, he picked up a little bit of an issue today when Lindsay's mother testified, because she said something that Patrick Clancy says never happened. Listen to this.
30: She always wanted to be a mother, have many children, and I felt it was the best thing that ever happened to her, and she would do anything for her children. She was just a loving mother.
31: At what point, if any, did you become aware that your daughter was suffering from this symptomology?
30: In late October.
31: And how did that come about?
30: She sent me a text message.
31: Would you read that for the jury?
30: Mom, will you please come up and stay with me for a bit? I'm really sick. Something is wrong. I had horrible insomnia all night, and I just don't know how I'm going to get through the day. I started taking the medicine my doctor prescribed for anxiety, and I think it's made things worse. It's just really scary, and I don't want to be alone.
31: Do you recall a time that you were in the kitchen with Lindsay and Patrick, and she made a statement about her state of mind to her husband, Pat, and you were there?
30: Yes.
31: I know it's difficult. Just tell us what you remember.
30: I remember her being very nervous. I remember her saying, I just have to tell you guys something. And then she told us.
31: What did

0: she tell you?
1: She told us that she had thoughts of harming the children.
2: Now, this was obviously before the event. Patrick has said in his own transcript, she never discussed it in those terms until after the event from the hospital. What's the relevance?
3: Well, look, I think it's compelling. I think that you've got a, and I thought Patrick said the opposite. I thought Patrick did indicate that she revealed to her. So again, it depends upon what the jurors are going to believe, what they're going to hear. But the bottom line is you see a psychological deterioration being explained by not just the mom, but all of these defense witnesses and some of the state's witnesses. And because of that, this isn't some kind of made-up scenario, the defense will argue. This happened months before she committed the atrocities.
2: Right. Now, here's the reason that I don't think it's an issue, is the corollary to this conversation, which is, whoa, she said that? Why didn't you call anybody? Why didn't you get her away from the kids? Why didn't you do anything about it? And the mother's answer is similar to Patrick's. Well, I didn't take it that way. We took it as an expression of her grief and the desperation and her trying to get us to understand how crazy this all is in her mind. But it didn't sound like she was ready to act on it. She didn't take it that way. What would that mean? Because you know he's going to want to call Patrick back for this.
3: Well, it means that everyone in the court of public opinion now is going to point the finger at the mom, too. I mean, that's how people do it, right? They love to blame everybody. Mm-hmm. But look, again, it's consistent with the defense theory. I think that there's no question that she was suffering. And worse, she's announcing to the world. It was misunderstood, but we now know what her true intentions were. She was looking to harm the kids. And not only did the psychiatrist miss it, but family members missed the signs. She was serious about doing it.
2: But doesn't that inform the prosecution's case that this was, she flagged that she was going to do this, and then she did it, therefore guilty?
3: Of course the prosecutors are going to spin it that way. The other way is, then she's got the voice telling her, now, you need to do it. Your husband's away, do it now. And she honors the voice, which looks like planning, but ultimately she's listening to that voice, and she's having a psychotic break. Again, every fact could be interpreted for either side. That's why the experts on the defense is going to be critical.
2: What is the percentage chance that prosecutors and defense counsel ignored a legitimate angle of inquiry of Patrick Clancy?
3: It's possible, but I think the defense could still call him back. If they want to clarify, if they want to advance the defense theory more, he's an excellent witness to call back. He's their ace in the hole. He knew her better than anyone. He was there, right there, through the whole misery of it. He, number one, is the person who should hate her more than anyone. She took away his children, and nevertheless, he's forgiven her, and he's the one telling us this was not planned, this wasn't a monster, this isn't murder. This is someone who is psychologically damaged.
2: What is the chance, percentage chance, that the defense tries to raise reasonable doubt by trying to implicate him?
3: Zero. If they had any evidence against him whatsoever, he would have invoked his fifth, he would have been indicted. There's none of that. In fact, for those conspiracy theorists out there, the fact that the defense isn't even pointing the finger at him should lend credence to the fact that he is victimized just like all the kids were in some respect. He is suffering. He is a true victim here. So no, I don't see them pointing the finger at him at all.
2: Why do the experts matter when just today you heard from the mother, the sister, another clinician who understood her both at work and at home? Everyone says, including the father of the kid she killed, there's no way this was Lindsay Clancy acting on her own volition. She would never do this. Why isn't that enough to just go to the jury and see how they feel about it? You only need one.
3: Yeah, it may be, Chris, but I would consider it malpractice when you've got someone like Dr. Resnick, who evaluated Lindsay Clancy, who's an expert in psychotic breaks, who testified in the Andrea Yates second trial where she was acquitted, to not put her up there. and have him say, okay, let me address all these concerns. The planning, that's not inconsistent with the psychotic break. Her committing suicide, that doesn't mean she knew that she had done something wrong. Her Googling her husband being away and how long that will take, let me explain why that's still consistent with the psychotic break. We need that. The jurors need that. I need that. We need that. We're not experts in this.
2: No, I get it. And look, I think the best thing the prosecution has going for them is that the law, while somewhat adapted more to the reality of mental illness, doesn't really embrace the idea of mental illness. And criminal responsibility, what the word responsibility means, and the intellectual component can easily outweigh the moral component within the reckoning of the law. You know, they could say, look, I don't think that she feels good about what she did. I think that she was really sick, but I think when she did it, she knew what she was doing.
3: There is a reason why this rarely works, Chris. It has to be the right set of facts. And so far, this could be it. We just don't know what's inside each individual juror. It's like trying to predict whether a juror is going to give the death penalty. It's such a personal thing. I think they'll listen to the law, and ultimately they'll make a decision based on their experience and their heart.
2: You make a lot of sense, Mark. I got to tell you, this Patrick thing has really bothered me because it's distracting.
3: Me too.
2: From a trial that is about such a fundamental cultural issue in our society. And it's playing out in terms of right and wrong. And that's where it matters. We got to stay focused on it. Thank you for helping me do exactly that. Appreciate you. Mark Iglarsh, one of one. The break, 4 minutes and 15 seconds. On the other side, your turn. 844-968-7720. Ask anything you want.
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5: I'm haunted by the Lindsay Clancy trial. Haunted.
6: You and me both. You and I got you hooked.
5: No, you kind of get into the intrigue. For me, it's about this seminal question of whether or not we have a legal system or a justice system when it comes to how we reckon with mental health. And I believe we have a legal system, meaning it's set up to have a very simple analysis that does not build in what could motivate a criminal act.
6: You know, you and I see this very differently, but that's for another show. Let's go to Lynn in North Kingstown, Rhode Island.
5: What do you got?
7: I got a party that I went to over the weekend where this was the only topic of conversation. And we all asked the same question, men and women alike. This is a husband who lived with this woman, slept in the same bed, ate at the same dinner table, spent weekends, nights, holidays, in and out of the car, going to the drugstore to pick up pills, and the mother, for that matter. How in the world could they not know and see with all that was going on in this woman's lives, with the drugs, with the obvious psychological and mental issues that she was experiencing over a period of time, not a day, not a week, not a month.
5: How
7: could at least three individuals, the husband, the mother, the sister, not get this woman help?
5: Okay. One, that's not how it works. Lucky for you, you have not been cursed with a really chronic case of mental health that's really close to you. Because had you been, you'd realize that the idea that you can get anybody help is a non-starter, okay? People have to help themselves or it's not going to happen. The longest that you can have somebody put inside is maybe 72 hours, and even then, you got to make a case. It's not easy to show if they don't want you to make it, okay? She went inpatient. She was dealing with it for months. She did dozens of telehealth appointments. Everyone was aware. I can't believe you were in a room full of people that have so little grasp of the facts of this case. But what's really going on here is what they call a Girardian accusation. And I know that sounds like I'm getting big-brained on it, but I'm not. It's basically just finding a scapegoat. What she did is so wrong that you got to blame somebody. And you know it's inconvenient. You know there's something wrong about blaming her for it because you know no mother would ever do this if they're in their right mind. You know this was her illness manifesting itself. So you got to blame. So you look at the mother, you look at the brother, you look at the sister. And let me tell you, that's not how mental health works. And we're going to learn a lot about how complicated it is, how layered it is, and how difficult it is, even for a beautiful person who loved their kids. You'll see. Next.
6: Megan from Rome, New York.
5: Rome, New York. Know it. What do you got?
8: Hi. I am definitely thinking the husband is guilty.
5: Of what?
8: Of the murder of the three kids.
5: How?
8: Well, everything points to him. So he left.
5: Nothing
8: the house.
5: Points to him. So wait a minute. Hold on a second. Megan, you just said Everything points to him. I said, how? You say he left the house. Yeah, that's when the kids were killed. He was on the 911 call, you may require. And his wife and her lawyer both say the wife did it. But continue.
8: Right. So the wife's body temperature does not coincide with the timing. And
5: that doesn't make any sense. What does that mean?
8: You don't, hold on.
5: Hold on. Megan, help yourself for a second. Why didn't the prosecution say what you just said? Hello?
8: I'm sorry.
5: Why would the prosecution ignore what you're saying right now?
8: Well, why don't they give him, like, a lie detector test and see...
5: Because
8: exactly
5: they're not admissible in court.
8: Well, everything, I believe, points to him. Her body temperature was 82 degrees.
5: Okay. Yeah, her body temperature was 82 degrees. She would be stone dead, Megan. Okay? If her body temperature were 82 degrees, we would have a very different situation in our hands. There would have never been the tragedy of any of these kids dying. Okay? Because at 82 degrees, no one's alive. All right? So let's just put this to the side. You said the right thing, Megan. What you believe. Why? Because this hurts you. Because it's so terrible. It's so wrong that you want an explanation. The husband is not the explanation. Here's how we know. The investigators don't say it. The prosecutors don't say it. Defense counsel doesn't say it. Okay? There's an impossibility that he would be nowhere in anyone's suspicion except in some bullshit true crime podcast. Okay? Next.
6: So we only have a minute, and there's no point in switching minute 15. Let me just ask you something. We talked about this a little bit the other day.
5: She just wanted to take the time for herself.
6: No,
5: I knew this was coming.
6: No, I wanted to ask you, you spoke to Rusty Yates today, and who was the husband of Andrew Yates, and I'm wondering, maybe just give a little insight in what he told you, why he thinks this is happening, this tide turning against Patrick Clancy when it didn't happen to him.
5: Because he agrees with the Girardian accusation, which is that people need someone to blame. It's so wrong. It's so terrible. Have him shut off the audio in the control room. It's an echo. It is so terrible that you can't accept it. You need an explanation. And you know that you want to punish. And you know deep down inside, punishing someone who is clearly diseased of mind is wrong. Now, our legal system doesn't make it so easy to say that. But in terms of fairness under law, you know. So you want to blame. And social media. Rusty says if there had been social media and people making money for what they can get you to feel, when his case was going on in 2001, he could be in a very different place. But he dealt with more than his share. And he knows that Patrick has a very difficult road ahead. All right, we'll be right back.
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9: One more thing on Lindsey Clancy. 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Leland Vitter, right now.
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10: Chris, we've missed you. 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All right. Welcome to the program, gang. I don't know about you, but I am getting excited about the idea of a third party happening in America, because it might actually happen. Right now, both Republicans and Democrats increasingly agree that the government will solve all of our problems. That has been tried before. It never works. That's not why it matters slightly. Every politician is now becoming Trump, promising quick and easy fixes for difficult problems. Healthcare too expensive? Government will make it all free. Power bills are too high? Let's ban data centers. AI companies making too much money? Let's just take 5% of the AI company. Looking for a new job? Tariffs will force companies to open factories in America. Those are one-sentence answers to enormous problems. And they sound really good, just like this word salad from Tucker Carlson.
11: Work. It didn't matter that you voted for him. You got the same thing that you were going to get if you voted for Kamala Harris. Like, that's my perspective on it.
12: Yeah.
11: And so what does that tell you? It tells you that you're putting your faith in the wrong thing, which is in a political

0: system. Whereas there's got to be a real solution that begins with changing people's hearts. That's what I think.
1: Exactly. Exactly.
2: Yes, that is Hunter Biden and Tucker Carlson broing out. I know Tucker. I have no earthly idea what changing people's hearts actually means or how that solves any of America's problems. If you do, please let me know. What actually will solve our problems is independent thinkers like you. Somebody like Mark Cuban, who, by all accounts, is liberal, a Democrat, going after progressive Ro Khanna on Twitter. Cuban took issue with Khanna, who wants the government to loan startup founders money to pay his wealth tax and then confiscate stock if the loan isn't paid. If the startup fails, the founder becomes an indentured servant to the government. That sounds like absolutely nothing could go wrong. Cuban responded to the plan right on X. If this passes, you can bet if I'm investing in a multi-billion dollar startup, I'm asking them to move from California first. Ideology is not a strategy. And Cuban's right that somehow ideology is now replacing policy. Government will not solve your problems or my problems. Never has, never will. Just ask Ronald Reagan.
3: I think you all know that I've always felt the 9 most terrifying words in the English language are, I'm from the government and I'm here to help.
2: The government normally screws things up. That's what the founders figured out in 1776. And this is not just a Democratic problem. You want higher inflation? Apparently the vice president has a plan for that. Vance now questions the dollar as the world's reserve currency, because it makes American goods more expensive to buy overseas. That is like suggesting America commit financial suicide because we have a hangnail. It's more obvious than ever that America needs a third party. Think about 2028. MAGA Republican versus a socialist Democrat. Nobody wants either. Nobody from the 30-yard line on either side of the field wants either of those people. Now, you can't beat somebody with nobody. To be the man, you got to beat the man, to quote a famous man. So who's the leader of this third party? Matthew McConaughey was seen recently with the Pope. He's flirted with running for Texas governor in the past. Aaron Sorkin could write the script. If we're going the Trump route, other potential celebrities, Peyton Manning, Denzel Washington, The Rock, Taylor Swift, Travis Kelce, Glenn Youngkin, former governor of Virginia, John Fetterman, the Democrat from Pennsylvania, J.P. Morgan Chase Bank CEO Jamie Dimon, former Virginia Senator Joe Manchin was very popular amongst WarNote subscribers, although I hate to say this because I know he watches the show, but I think he might be just a little old. Do any of them have a chance? Well, that's up to all of us. Former Trump White House Chief of Staff Mick Mulvaney, former senior advisor to Kamala Harris, Mike Nellis. Gents, good to have both of you. And Nellis has a very strong background game, that being the baseball pennants behind him. So we will start with Mike. Any of the names that I toss out there perk your interest, not ideologically, but as an astute observer and campaign operative?
4: No, I don't think any of those names really jump out at me. I think, you know, well, the last 10 years, we've basically gone the Trump route of a celebrity with no actual experience in doing the job. I think that people are probably going to want to find an adult who knows what they're doing in this moment to clean up the mess. And one thing I'll push back from your monologue, which I think is an interesting conversation, I'm glad that we're having it, is you run with the idea that government can't solve any problem. And I think that's a huge problem in America today. Like, government can't solve everybody's problem, but can we maybe have them solve some of our problems? Like, I do think they can deal with higher electricity prices in the country right now as we're building data centers all across the country. I think that's a legitimate conversation to have. We can go deeper than the love fest between Tucker Carlson and Hunter Biden. But I think we've got to get to a place people have some concrete ideas. And some of that might be having the government step in to help, because the economy simply is not working for the vast majority of people. And people are really upset with the state of our politics.
2: Yeah, they are unquestionably angry. Raphael Warnock, the senator from Georgia, interestingly, we'll have two senators from Georgia probably running for president. Warnock gave his view about the economy. Here you go.
5: tell you that poor people aren't just poor because they don't have. They're poor because somebody took what belonged to them. There are places in our world and in the public square where they are engaged in Robin Hood in reverse. They are taking from the poor and giving to the rich. It is socialism for the rich.
2: Mick, George Will would call that codified envy, I believe, would be his term. This is the question, though, about Warnock and others. If the Democrats are going to go far socialist, and if the Republicans are going to go the J.D. Vance route of somehow thinking we should eliminate the dollar as the reserve currency of the United States, who is left in the middle? Nellis says he wants somebody who's done the job as an adult. I'm baffled as why he would not think Len Youngkin fits that bill.
6: Look, I agreed with most of what you said during your monologue in the introduction about government not being able to solve most of the problems. I understand the idea that they can solve some of them. I get all of that. But tell me what a third party stands for. I had this conversation. Joe Manchin's group reached out to me and said, are you interested in participating in this? I'm like, what do you stand for? I'm like, well, we're not far progressive left and we're not, you know, populist right. I'm like, okay, that's telling me what you're not. What is a third party going to stand for? Are they fiscally conservative and socially moderate? Are they socially conservative and fiscally moderate? I don't know. We're not set up to do third parties. It would have to take somebody really special. Personally, I think the window closed. I think you did have a chance for a third party, at least at the presidential level during the 2024 election, back when it was Biden and Trump, because they were both older, they were both known quantities, and I thought somebody could sneak in, someone like Dwayne The Rock Johnson, who's shown an interest in politics, has a little bit of credibility and so forth on political issues. But I think that door closed. Look, you get the government you want, you get the government you deserve. I don't see a role for a third party.
4: Can I add something to that?
2: This is Cold Water Monday on the anchor, which is fine.
6: You slandered my backdrop.
4: I don't have a cool hat in my backdrop, so I'm a little jealous.
2: Hold on. Because Mick just said you got to find people who are for something, not just against something. And that is a continual problem with Democrats. For example, John Ossoff, the other Democrat from Georgia, who's now the darling of the possible Democratic 2028 presidential run. Here he is on the stump.
7: While the sailors on the Lincoln fight his war, while he fruitlessly drains our munitions and oil reserves, the president sleeps through his meetings. He golfs and trades stocks. See, he doesn't want to do the job. He wants to build his ballroom and travel with Natalie on their apparently defenseless flying palace gifted by the Emir of Qatar.
2: I know he studied a lot of Obama speeches, not sure he really has the same delivery, but isn't what we've heard from the American people is they want to stop the politics of destruction? And I'm not sure how accusing the President of the United States of having an affair with a staffer with absolutely zero evidence does anything to get votes from the middle of people who are pissed off.
4: Well, I think the attack there is more about what Donald Trump is focused on doing, which is, you know, renaming, building the ballroom and renaming the Kennedy Center after himself and not doing anything help support the American people.
2: He was building up to the punchline. Come on.
4: Oh, come on. I mean, like, you want to take a throwaway line and make it into something else, that's totally fine. But, like, let's get back to the conversation again for a second, because you ask for the center, you ask for the middle. We don't even know what those things mean anymore. Like, they're just words that we toss out, and I think this has just become a tired conversation. Like, if the middle, quote-unquote, to the extent that it exists, and I would tell you there's a huge difference between Glenn Youngkin's politics and John Fetterman's politics, even if Fetterman makes me want to pull my hair out half the time the way he goes after people inside our own party, there's real differences there. So to Mick's point, I think he's absolutely right, is what is a third party going to stand for? And if you're a member of the political establishment in either political party, I would remind you MAGA right now is the Republican Party establishment. You better come up with an alternative vision for what the future is going to look like. Otherwise, you're going to lose.
2: Okay. To that point, though, even the Democrats seem to be divided on what they are for. I keep coming back to this. Here's Hakeem Jeffries, who wants to be Speaker of the House, asked about something that has now become a platform of most of the successful Democrats, which is Medicare for All.
8: As a Democratic leader in the House, would you vote for or against Medicare for All?
9: It's not legislation that I currently am co-sponsoring or that I support.
8: Okay.
9: But we do support the notion that we've got to find a path forward to fix our broken healthcare system.
2: Mick, I'm sure they wordsmith that to death. I cannot think of a worse answer. But more importantly, is either party really for things anymore?

0: You sort of do that word dispersion of what's the words that people use the most. They want people who fight. That's what they want. They don't want people who make law. They don't want people who actually take the job seriously. They want somebody who can own the left or attack Trump. That's what the voters want. Look, it sounds like a throwaway line. We get the government we want in this country. If there's this huge swath of people in the middle who think that Donald Trump is too MAGA and that AOC is too progressive DSA left, where are the vote? Where are the candidates in the middle who are just crushing it?
1: Well, I will tell you, they are the 45% of the voters, and we have the polling that supports this. 25% of Americans basically say they're Republicans. 25% say they're Democrats, and about 45-50% say they are independents. And
2: yeah,
1: Mike,
2: but
1: I
2: what
1: think
2: does
1: this
2: that
1: is
2: even
1: an
2: mean
1: point.
2: Anymore?
0: That's right.
1: Well,
0: yeah.
1: Okay, that they don't like that they view themselves in the middle. Number one, and that they don't think either party speaks for them. You guys can't. You guys get that you guys are both political operatives in one way or another. Sure. But the fact remains that the extremes of both parties, because of gerrymandering and because of how the Electoral College is set up and because of how the primary system is set up, especially in the presidential race, those on the extremes have a significant advantage, and they keep giving themselves more and more
0: Leland,
1: of an advantage.
0: And I'm sorry to interrupt, but there is no gerrymandering in the Senate. And there's no gerrymandering for president. That applies to the House. But look at the Senate.
1: Au contraire, and I'm going to get Mike on this, because the Democratic Party that says they're the party of democracy just rigged the entire primary system for the president to make sure, or at least try to make sure, that a DSA candidate couldn't win.
0: True, but you look at – go ahead.
2: I mean, how is that possible, Leland? Explain that to me. How they rigged it.
0: Because they picked South Carolina instead of Iowa.
2: Because they picked South Carolina, so we're going to have to make sure that black voters and working class voters have to go. And if a DSA candidate presents good solutions to those voters, they're going to win. That's not rigging any more than making Iowa the first state was rigging.
1: Well, when you change it because you want – and you don't – okay,
2: well, South Carolina was the first state 4 years ago, too. I mean, South Carolina has been the first state for a long time.
1: It was chosen because of – it was done for Biden.
2: I mean, yeah, and I disagreed with that decision at the time, but I don't think this is rigging it against the DSA candidate.
1: Mm. All right. Well, that's a topic for tomorrow. Mick Mulvaney, Mike Nellis, gents, thank you very much. Perhaps our next guest will have a little bit more optimism. I don't think so, because AI is about to let any terrorist create the next bioweapon. Think COVID, but far worse. And once again, the AI bros can stop this from happening. Why won't they?
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10: Mr. President, this is Agent Carter. We've confirmed the yellow substance in New York's water system is a bioweapon, engineered for rapid spread and lethality.
11: This is an act of biowarfare.
12: It's kind of meta, right? An AI-generated movie about an AI-generated pathogen. Something like the year 3000. But the risk of that happening, not the AI movie, but the AI bioweapon, is here, now. The Washington Post reports Trump races to prepare for new strains of deadly viruses after cutting biosecurity experts. The administration's biodefense team has dwindled and its new safeguards have been delayed, all amid growing concerns over AI-enabled pathogens. Once again, the AI bros can stop this from happening, but they won't. They are not willing to police themselves. They are releasing weapons that could, probably will at some point, cause mass destruction, whether it be financially or with bioweapons or with nuclear weapons or by making planes crash. This is not just an American problem. It is a world problem. New York Times bestselling author Annie Jacobson is out with an insane new book, Biological War, joins us now. Critically reviewed, The Economist, George Will, among others, have all said that this is the must-read book of the summer. I would agree. Annie, we're glad to have you. Is there anything at this point, any safeguard preventing a terrorist, North Korea, Iran, from using AI to create the super COVID, the airborne Ebola?
13: Okay, well, first of all, I have to say I really appreciated your intro where you said my book was insane, because in essence, it's precisely what we're talking about here, whether or not you're talking about an AI-enabled bio threat, or, as I write in the book, one of Mother Nature's pathogens that has simply been genetically modified in a lab by a scientist. Either way, what the result could be what the government, what the Pentagon calls a near extinction level event. But it doesn't require

0: way, just to keep that in mind.
1: Okay. Doesn't require it, but certainly it makes it a lot easier to do, say, and you don't have to agree with me, what the Chinese did with COVID or what gain-of-function research is doing around the world. I come back to, where are the safeguards against this?
0: Well, they don't exist, so you're spot on with that analysis. You know, one of the reasons why I start the scenario with the inciting incident being a lab leak at an actual BSL-4 lab, that's the maximum containment level of a facility, in Siberia, was because I wanted to show readers that, you know, if you were to have a pathogen that has been tweaked through genetic modification, again, you don't need like serious computational AI involved, just genetic engineering. Tweak that to be more lethal, to have greater transmissibility, like make it airborne, and make it able to defeat countermeasures. Those are all things that are happening in BSL 3 and 4 labs in China, in Russia, perhaps here in the United States, all around the world, really. And to your point, there is no governing body for oversight whatsoever. And you're talking about more than 3,600 of these labs.
1: Fair enough. And obviously, we've seen the dangers of this. This is a scientist from CNN saying that AI taught him how to make bioweapons.
0: Well, that's
2: really sobered by the whole experience. I was prepared to hear it provide useful information, but when it went beyond literally the questions that I was asking and thought ahead about where the obstacles might lie and how to get around them, and how really to be most successful in ways I hadn't even thought about, I just thought that we're at a different place in this whole ongoing saga.
1: Zuckerberg, Sam Altman, Anthropic's founders, these are all people who could be putting safeguards into their models and into what we can all deal with. And it seems as though they are actively fighting against that. How did that play into writing this book?
0: Well, I'm not convinced that they could actually put safeguards in place, because I don't believe that the AI CEOs know what they don't know. And it sounds like I'm quoting Rumsfeld, but that's actually just a truism. I've had conversations about this with David Relman, who you showed on that clip. He's a presidential advisor on this subject. And what we both know, we've both been able to make AI, I worked in ChatGPT, he worked in Claude, make these AI systems do things that deliver classified information, in my case, and bioweapons in his case, because I, as a journalist, have a bit of savoir-faire knowing what I'm trying to make an AI do to reveal that classified information. I myself had a discussion with Sam Altman precisely about this. I told him what I could make ChatGPT do, which was give me the classified location of the strategic national stockpile right here in Los Angeles. And it was very clear to me that Sam Altman was not aware that that could be done. And after our conversation, that component of ChatGPT went away. But who knows what else is unknown?
1: Well, to be fair, and I'll give you the last 30 seconds, if they didn't work to put one of these models out every 6 months and spent more time testing them and had a list of what it could do rather than what it couldn't, that they whitelisted or made safe, not nearly as economically viable, but far safer.
0: You're absolutely right. I mean, there's a profound distinction here. Where we are in this moment in time and why AI is so dangerous when you're mixing it with weapons of mass destruction, it's analogous to, say, 1951, 1952, when government scientists were developing the thermonuclear weapon, which had so much more power than any atomic weapon. But that was strictly controlled by the government. I've had this conversation with subject matter experts across the world. So now
1: it's a great point, because you had the atom bomb and then the thermonuclear bomb that was in the hands of governments. Now the equivalent, this AI model, is in the hands of everybody. Annie Jacobson with the book out, fascinating read, Biological War. Read it before the end of the summer. It's great. Annie, thank you. Every day, not just because of Annie's work, the world gets more dangerous. And every day it looks like we as a military, we as a country, aren't ready. When will the Pentagon ever spend money on the right things?
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9: Shaping up America's ships. I'm Blake Berman, host of The Hill on News Nation. The U.S. Navy weighing a major redesign of its new class of aircraft carriers at the urging of President Trump, our partners at The Hill now reporting. The move would reposition the carrier's command center tower, known as the Island, toward the middle of the vessel in order to match the aesthetics of older warships. The Island is the nerve center for major vessel operations and was moved back on the ship to make room for additional aircraft parking space, among other reasons. The review was kickstarted in part because of the president's concerns about the look of the Ford-class aircraft carriers. The review marks a second major design change involving the president after he instructed the Navy to remove the electromagnetic catapult system and revert back to using a steam catapult system last week. I'm Blake Berman, and this is the News Nation Political Minute.
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1: Every single day that goes by, the world appears to get more and more dangerous. And every single day, we seem more unready for a major war. Headline from the AP, U.S. pulls last aircraft carrier in Asia as Trump focuses on Iran and the Western Hemisphere. Meanwhile, in Iran, the Wall Street Journal reports Pentagon rotates aircraft carriers, showing toll of the Iran war. We don't have enough shipyards capable of maintaining and overhauling aircraft carriers, all while America's key missile defense interceptors are dwindling. And if that scares you, wait until you hear NORTHCOM's commander blunt response to a reporter question about the threat here in America from drones.
20: The next threat to the homeland can be a swarm of inexpensive drones launched from inside our own borders rather than a missile approaching from thousands of miles away. Does NORAD have the sensor coverage, authorities, and decision speed necessary to respond?
21: And no.
20: And could you...
1: Not exactly reassuring. The Iranians know we're short-stocked, as do the Chinese, which is only part of the reason they want to do to us what Vietnam did to us. Wall Street Journal also reports Iran's secret plan to escalate the war, writing Arab intelligence officials have picked up evidence, including communications between Iran and militias in such countries as Yemen and Iraq, of a strategic shift inside the country's hardline leadership to get their forces ready to widen the war and raise the cost for the United States. Had enough yet? Here's more. This weekend, Ukrainian drones blew up a Russian logistics warehouse, and Putin is looking to retaliate. Now there is new intelligence that Putin is planning to launch an attack to test NATO as early as this fall. Former Air Force combat pilot Brigadier General John Tykert is with us. General, is it possible that it's not as bad as I'm laying out?
22: Leland, I actually think it is as bad, because at the end of the Cold War, politicians in the United States and the Pentagon made a decision to shape our military infrastructure to be just in time. And just in time works great if I'm ordering something on Amazon, but it doesn't work great when lives are at stake. And now we don't have enough to start with. We've used everything in the last 6 months way more rapidly than we should have, and we don't have the industrial capacity to replenish quickly, which is why what you said should scare all of us, and it's true.
1: Okay. Well, that's better than our first guest, who all disagreed with me. But hey, you know, like I'm one for three here. 1930s, we had this America First policy, and it was twofold, right? It was isolationist in terms of foreign policy, but it was also isolationist in terms of how we looked at our military. The drawdown after World War I that then took us years to build back. You and I think, agree that an isolationist foreign policy is a mistake for America. Is the military posturing at the same pre-World War II levels?
22: Leland, I don't think that we're exactly there. It took us essentially 3 years during World War II to build back up, to march across the Atlantic and the Pacific Oceans to get the forces where we needed to be. But I do think that we have shaped our force now such that we are not as capable globally as we should be. And my concern is that 6 months ago, when we made some decisions about allocation of force in the Middle East, that we ransomed our well-being and our interests in global responsibilities by over-allocating in one region. And that should be a chairman's responsibility to not do that. He did, and we did. And now we think we're a global force, but we've seen, based on the way we use weapons and the way we use our assets, that we don't actually have the global capabilities to meet the global needs of our objectives.
1: And this is, I think, important to say. This is not taking away in any way from the bravery and the gallantry of men and women in uniform who are out on the ships and in the air and standing post and standing watch. It is the leadership that has failed them, and it's not just the Trump administration. I'm a hawk. I'm shocked by a $1.5 trillion defense budget. This is from Max Boot. No one denies the need to replenish missile stockpiles running low because of the Iran conflict, but the very fact that the United States has used up such a large part of its missile arsenal so quickly is a damning indictment of years of defense misappropriations that long predate Donald Trump. You would think that $1 trillion would buy enough missiles to fight China or Russia, but it turns out we don't have even enough to fight Iran. As you said, the Iran war also revealed a military that was woefully ill-prepared to fight an enemy equipped with low-cost drones. Whose fault is this?
22: Leland, if it goes back to the end of the Cold War, then there are many generations and many administrations that are at fault here because they bought into this idea.
1: So how do we
22: that
1: fix
22: we
1: it?
22: Can we can very quickly replenish. So if you look at Ukraine, you see that they stood up, as an example, a drone and counter-drone infrastructure in the midst of a 4.5-year conflict. To give you some numbers, they produce 4 million drones a year. We have 16,000 drones in the U.S. military today. They created a capability and an ecosystem to be on the cutting edge very quickly because they had the will to do so. And we need the political will to do something similar so we're not caught unaware in the U.S. today.
1: I think I know the answer to this question, but during the Cold War, the military doctrine was, and you were part of this, you've got to be ready to fight tonight two regional wars at once. Gulf War at one point in the Middle East and some other type of war, say in the South China Sea or the Pacific, wherever else, Europe. We're nowhere close to being able to do that today. You make the point about drones, autonomous warfare. The flip side is, we had the boat, the drone boat that went out and rescued two pilots who had been shot down. So it seems as though at the very high ends, America still leads the world. It's that no longer does the high end decide if you are a victor.
22: Leland, we are enamored in the United States with the high end as you describe it, and no one comes close. But we saw as we tried to shoot down $30,000 drones with $4 million missiles that cost comparison is a losing cost comparison, especially over time. And I think that we could win decisively if we use the forces in the right way, but we can't just be enamored with the high end. We need to create that ecosystem of low, medium, and high so that the cost comparison that we are using is relative to the one that we're fighting against.
1: Yeah, I'm just cynical enough to believe that the big defense contractors are the ones who make the high end, and they're the ones with the lobbyists, so that's where most of the money has gone. General, it's good to see you. Thank you.
22: Thanks, Leland.
1: Yeah. Today marked the first day of school for kids in many states across America. Today being August 17th, the first day of school, is blasphemy. School should not start until after Labor Day. But that's a different issue. What's far darker, criminally really, is the state of our education system right now. We are, by all accounts and measures, failing the next generation. For evidence, let's listen to some teachers on the first day of school reporting on their students.
0: I have 7th and 8th graders who can't spell basic words, who don't know where to put punctuation.
2: And I have seniors who simply cannot read, and seniors who cannot write.
4: And no, a lot of my students could not read.
23: We need to stop asking why some high school seniors can't read and write on grade level and start asking a more uncomfortable question. How did they make it to senior year?
24: Y'all kids cannot read, and they cannot write, and they cannot spell.
1: We all know the reason for this. It's obvious. Teachers unions are more interested in indoctrination, woke, and equity than teaching. For example, in Chicago, where the city is run by a teacher union lobbyist, they spend nearly $30,000 a year per student. In dozens of schools in Chicago, not a single kid can read, write, or do math at grade level. Predictably, the city's mayor, Brandon Johnson, says racism is behind the failures and they need more money. It would be funny in a way, if not so tragic.
25: Importantly, we are focused on expanding SES schools, sustainable community schools, and the communities that have been historically disinvested in and left behind. because this is a powerful way that we can eliminate inequities, and we would not be satisfied until we have an entire school district that's built off of the sustainable community schools model.
1: That is the definition of throwing good money after bad. Compare all of this to Mississippi. Yes, Mississippi, we don't hear about it a lot. They have gone from worst to first in education, literally. Number 50 to number one, specifically for fourth graders' ability to read. Mississippi's governor joined On Balance a few years ago to share his secret.
3: What we have proven in Mississippi is that if you set high expectations and then you give teachers and parents and students the resources they need to reach those improved expectations, Mississippians at least do what Mississippians do, and they rise up and they not only meet them, they exceed them. And that's what we're seeing in our state.
1: Now, let me tie these things together. Mississippi is no more a miracle than Chicago is an unsolvable problem. They are both predictable and predicted results. We must now choose what we want America's future to look like. We first wrote about this in War Notes, your chance for an inside look at the show every day, our first thoughts of the day. And it is free at warnotes.com to subscribe. And I'll see you on social media at Leland Vittert. There is an awakening, a rising out west, truly independent candidates who've had enough with the status quo. Could this new breed of prairie populist be the antidote for a Congress stuck in the mud?
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3: Billing myself as a Teddy Roosevelt Republican, old school Republican who believes in busting up corporate monopolies, getting big money out of politics, and having billionaires pay a higher tax rate than their secretaries. And people agree with me on that, left, right, middle.
4: To be fair, considering our earlier segment at the start of the show, there is a lot of things people in the middle agree on. Brian Bangs is emerging as a frontier independent force in South Dakota's Senate race, part of a populist wave. We've been talking about this, stretching from Idaho to Montana and Nebraska. The Democrat dropped out of the South Dakota race, giving Bangs a clear path. Trump-backed incumbent Mike Rounds leads by more than 20 points, as we've all witnessed in the past few weeks. Polls these days are as reliable as a weather forecast in April. The man himself, independent U.S. Senate candidate in South Dakota, Brian Bangs, is with us. Brian, thank you. I'm looking at your website right now, running on the cowboy code of the West. What does that mean?
3: Well, I mean, boil it down to tell the truth, take care of your neighbors, basically. So the code of the West, prior to statehood, the Dakota Territory, Teddy Roosevelt was familiar with this. In the West, people depended on their neighbors, and still today, you go out in West River and talk to ranchers and everything. And I was speaking to one just a couple weeks ago, and about every other word out of his mouth when he was showing me his operation was, me and my neighbors did this, and me and my neighbors did this, and the neighbor's going to come over and help me with this. So depending on each other, that's kind of what it is.
4: Okay. The platitudes I get, platitudes don't write bills. The Senate actually has to legislate things. The accusation is that you are a Democrat in independent clothing. So same thing we ask all independents. Three things you disagree with the Democratic Party on right now.
3: Well, Biden and the Democratic Party jacked up the border. It was chaos. So, bam, they should do better. They could have done better. They didn't. I don't know why. Abolishing ICE. There is no reason to abolish ICE. If you want to have a good faith discussion about immigration reform, enforcement has to be a part of that. And then similarly, I would jump onto the same standpoint of defund the police. I taught criminal justice.
4: These are things that the Democratic Party agrees with. That's the DSA. I'm trying to get the actual sort of mainline Democratic Party that you disagree with.
3: Well, supporting Chuck Schumer. I'm not a fan of Chuck Schumer. How about that?
4: Okay. All right. Three things you disagree with the Republicans on.
3: The Republicans, their continuous effort to cut taxes for billionaires and corporate monopolies. Mike Rounds has voted for every one of those. And during his two terms in the Senate, the debt has gone up 120%. So there's one. Medicaid.
4: So you want to raise taxes?
3: Raise taxes. I bill myself as a Teddy Roosevelt Republican in the sense that I want to have a billionaire pay a higher tax rate than his secretary. And I want to get big money out of politics, which is the single biggest problem. And I want to bust up corporate monopolies.
4: I say this respectfully. Getting big money out of politics is like trying to get oxygen out of the air. It's not going to happen. And I don't even understand how you would begin to.
3: Well, when I talk to people, regular people had this fight. This isn't a new thing. Money in politics has been around forever. 1907 was the first federal campaign finance law that just banned any money to federal candidates from a bank or corporation. Immediately challenged in court. 1913, the U.S. Supreme Court said, that's cool. That's not a free speech issue at all. Fast forward to 2010, the Supreme Court goes, oh, no, you have to allow this money
4: so,
3: in.
4: So constitutional amendment is what you're saying.
3: Well, the Supreme Court has made it that, The Supreme Court in 1913 did not make it that way. So, yes, the court has disputed past precedent and required a an amendment. Yes.
4: Okay. So, constitutional amendment to ban, I guess, corporate money or campaign donations. Help me understand. You don't like Chuck Schumer, so would you caucus with the Democrats still?
3: No. This, we are building something new. You had a slide earlier where you showed that there's four of us, all independent veterans. And I've been in touch with them all. We're all pretty much in agreement on the idea that if we are elected, just a handful of us, given how closely divided the Senate is, that we will deny the majority to either party and not vote for Chuck Schumer, not vote for John Thune. By denying the majority, we become the fulcrum to move things through the Senate. So it is something entirely different. And we're up against the machine of you have to be team red or team blue. And we refuse that. We refuse it. And so we will have an independent caucus.
4: Okay. This all is going to come down to Donald Trump, right? You look at South Dakota. Donald Trump, 58.4%. Kamala Harris, 38.5%. 20-point spread. That's awfully difficult to overcome. I'm sure you're going to tell me you have a lot of Trump supporters who support you. Is he on the ballot, though?
3: Well, Mike Rounds wants him to be on the ballot. He's waiving the endorsement. I will note Mike Rounds was attacked in, 2018, something like that, for not being sufficiently on Team Trump. And he has since changed his ways and is now sufficiently on Team Trump that he's gotten the endorsement. And so he is on the ballot as far as Mike Rounds is concerned. I'm running my own race. So Trump happens to be around, but I'm making the issues.
4: All right, Brian, thank you very much. We appreciate anybody who's willing to come on and talk about the issues. We'll follow the race. One thing for tomorrow when we come back.
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11: Help! August parlor game in Washington. Who will be the next White House press secretary? My sources at Twitter have an idea. News Nation's Katie Pavlich. Singer John Dozdick agrees. I will not ask you to confirm or deny. All I will say is that if you take the job, please let us have the first interview.
12: I love my job right here every night with you at News Nation, and I'm not going to comment on a hypothetical, is what I think you're supposed to say.
11: That is a very press secretary answer, I will say.
12: It is indeed.
11: If I was in the briefing room, I would not let you get away with it. Have a great show.
12: All right. See you tomorrow. Hello and welcome to Katie Pavlich Tonight. We start off with a tragic story. Actress Hayden Panettiere was found dead in Greenville, South Carolina. She was known for her roles in Remember the Titans, Heroes, and Nashville, and was set to turn 37 at the end of this week. The exact details regarding cardiac arrest, not immediately known. We've got the 911 call, and what it reveals is quite upsetting. And we know there's something out there. A UFO expert says he's seeing classified photos of recovered aircraft and non-human bodies and wants to tell the American people all about it. But he will need help from President Trump. He'll explain. But first, tonight we're learning more crazy details than we ever wanted to know about disgraced former Congressman Eric Swalwell's love affair with a suspected Chinese spy. In just released FBI files, Swalwell fought to keep secret. He admits to repeated hookups with Christine Fang, better known as Fang Fang, including romps dating back to his first campaign in 2012. Treats that Swalwell told federal agents he barely remembers because he was taking Ambien. The records also reveal that the FBI only discovered Fang Fang's relationship with Swalwell after agents attempted to recruit her as a double agent, referred to in the FBI files. But the FBI in the files referred to her as the FBI code name, Rusty Thumbs. Yes, Rusty Thumbs. Fang Fang even bragged that she, quote, would be able to use her sexuality on politicians. Among other activities, Fang Fang's fundraising for Swalwell has

0: was scrutinized by the FBI in an investigation codenamed Freshman 15. A memo the probe calls Fang Fang the facilitator of a scheme to trade access to Swalwell and internships in his congressional office in return for campaign contributions. And she says she used conduits to conceal, or document says, to conceal herself as a prohibited foreign national source. Fang Fang fled to China in 2015 as the investigation closed in, and Axios broke the story of Swalwell's connection to Fang Fang in 2020, 5 years after he disclosed their physical relations to the FBI. Despite knowing of their relationship, congressional Democrats blocked a Republican attempt to remove Swalwell from the House Intelligence Committee in 2021 and continued to prop him up as their poster boy. Ultimately, Swalwell's career was sunk by allegations of sexual misconduct that forced him to quit his bid for California governor and resign from Congress in April. Joining us now, counterterrorism and national security expert Mahek Cook, Seattle radio host Jason Rantz, and News Nation political contributor and host of the Aggressive Progressive podcast, Chris Hahn. Great to see all of you. Thanks for being here. So, Mahek, it's always, we can always joke about these things, especially the code words, you know, rusty thumbs and the freshman 15. But it's actually very serious. Swalwell served on the House Intelligence Committee starting in 2015. That same year, he admitted he has a physical relationship with Fang Fang. And even after his connection with Fang Fang was made public in 2020, Democrats continued to protect his seat on the committee. So that seems like a pretty serious situation.
1: Katie, it is. Look, sex is salacious, but the fact that you have a national security breach right out there on a House Intel committee, Eric Swalwell actually admitted in 2013, joking or not, he thought that Fang Fang was actually a Chinese spy, part of the Chinese intelligence organization. That should have been a red flag. But the fact that the FBI opens an investigation and then lets Eric Swalwell sit there, doesn't report this to anybody on that intel committee till much later, is so damning. And I'll tell you something else. Most of these members of Congress, Katie, aren't even going through a background check. How can you sit there on a House Intelligence Committee? I worked at the State Department and I had to go through a full background check for security and top security clearance. You had to fill out an S-86. The fact that we have members of Congress sitting there with no background check is also just ridiculous. We handed national security information, and God knows what Fang Fang has, but we don't have an extradition treaty with China. And you know what that means? We can't get her. And until we don't develop some type of way to extradite these spies because they're on our soil, we should stop admitting people from China. They're a massive security threat to our country.
0: Yeah, well, the FBI tried to turn her into double agent, and she left town. So she was not interested in helping the U.S., that's for sure. Chris, you know, of course, Swalwell told everybody that this was not happening publicly. He was making these statements. Of course, this FBI investigation was ongoing. So what are the, for, you know, any other reason than partisan convenience should Americans not be alarmed that CCP influence operations are able to get this close to a top lawmaker on committees such as the Intel Committee, Homeland Security Committee, for the sake of the nation's security?
2: Well, one, I am not going to defend that man in anything he does. Two, I got to figure out where she got that nickname, Rusty Thumbs, because that doesn't sound good.
0: You can read through the 97 pages of declassified information. You'll learn a lot more, but you may not want to know.
2: Yeah, yeah, I know. I don't want to Google Rusty Thumbs. I don't think anybody in America should be doing that.
0: I would not.
2: So, okay. So, you know, here's the thing. He had this relationship with her before he was a member of Congress. And then it is up to Congress to determine who their members are. I get it. It's scary to think that people don't have background checks and have access to critical information, classified information that's important to this country. But we can't have the executive branch putting a check on the legislative branch on who oversees intelligence in this country. That would be very bad,
0: but
2: and
0: Chris,
2: nobody wants to see that.
0: But Chris, so, Republicans tried to stop Swalwell from being on the Intel Committee, and Democrats protected him. That happened. So why isn't it that Democrats would say, not defend him like you're saying tonight, and say, this is a national security problem, we're going to be bipartisan about this, and Eric Swalwell, given this background, should not have access to the Intelligence Committee?
2: Well, you know, they were pointing out to something that happened 7 years earlier before he was in Congress. And he did not know, he did not knowingly have this relationship with this woman. And it didn't seem to be a very serious relationship based on the documents I read. It was a hookup kind of thing where she would bang on his door in the middle of the night while he was sleeping. So who knows what was going on there? Who knows what was going on in his life? I am done with this guy. When I saw this topic, I was like, oh, my God, maybe I should take an Ambien rather than come on the show tonight.
0: Well, we're happy you didn't take an Ambien that you're here with us tonight. Jason, of course, all of this was happening while the FBI was pursuing false allegations of Russian collusion against President Trump and a number of his inner circle during the 2016 campaign. What are your thoughts on all of this? I mean, there's so much in this documentation.
3: There is. The reality is, if they didn't toss Eric Swalwell aside, they would be currently defending him. Like today, with all this news coming out, they would still be defending him. And it's not a shock because this is the same party that, as we were told by the reporting, they had known about his inappropriate behavior, the alleged behavior with women for a very long time and didn't say anything because he was politically useful to them. Mm-hmm. He was someone who was a political attack dog who would go on MS Now and all the other networks to go ahead and relentlessly attack Donald Trump and Republicans. They knew he would pretty much say and do anything as part of that campaign to go after their political adversaries. And so they rewarded him by staying silent, by giving him this kind of protection, regardless of his political identity. Anyone in a situation like this should be not just scrutinized, but removed from that particular committee or all those committees. And that they chose not to do that and stood in the way of Republicans shows that they cared more about their party, cared more about their criticism of the Republicans than they do about the protection and national security of this country. This should not be seen as political.
2: I think partisanship runs deep. And to think that this would only be the way a Democrat would react is not correct.
3: Point to a Republican in a similar situation.
2: Hold on. Yes,
0: let me get
2: it was wrong
0: heck back
2: for
0: here,
2: Democrats
0: Chris,
2: to react this way. It'll be wrong for Republicans to react this way.
0: I just have to say, let me get Mahek back in here. Mahek, go ahead, especially since you mentioned we should not be allowing anyone of Chinese origin in near anywhere Congress, not to mention this is not just the first office something like this has happened. It's not as salacious in other offices. But Senator Feinstein had a driver for almost 30 years driving her around. Mm-hmm. She was in some pretty important Senate briefings and on committees, and that was something that was allowed for years on end. So how can we make sure that with as political as things are in Washington, that people come together to pretend or to prevent this espionage against our country?
1: Well, let me just be clear. Democrats allowed this espionage because Nancy Pelosi knew that Eric Swalwell had a relationship with Fang Fang and continued to duck what Kevin McCarthy, Speaker at the time, was trying to do. It took us years to get rid of Swalwell. So Democrats crumbled under pressure because Golden Boy wasn't so shiny anymore. But in terms of what we can do, Katie, first, I refuse to take that argument or the bait that executive branch can't look at the legislative branch. Go hire a third party and start vetting individuals before you sit on House Intel Committee. Congress is so good at spending money, and so are Democrats. Medicare for all? How about just background checks for all? Why not start there in terms of common sense?
2: Branch do it
1: and
2: themselves.
1: In addition, most of the Democrats have allowed espionage, have allowed these Chinese people to infiltrate. And I ask again, if we can't have an extradition treaty with China, why allow anybody? I mean, Fang Fang
0: That's
1: was on a student
0: point.
1: Visa, Katie. Yeah, she was on a student visa.
0: And the intern loophole is a big 100%. One that they want to exploit. Okay. Jason, quick last word to you, then we got to run.
2: Good. That's not honest.
3: Yeah, we should focus, obviously, on the honeypot situation. But the reality is we also have infiltration at our schools, particularly high schools and lower, because of the money that's been flowing in that's trying to convince American students to hate this country. And that's a bigger issue that I think we have to be focused on.
0: Well,
3: although they sound
0: an
3: awful lot like the Democratic Party nowadays.
0: Yeah, if she's a foreigner, you're a 2, and she's a 10, she's probably a honeypot in this town. So just watch out, everybody. Mahek Cook, Jason Ransing, Chris Hahn, thank you for joining me. Great to see you.
1: Thank you.
0: Well, today marked the expiration of the 60-day Memorandum of Understanding between the U.S. and Iran signed by President Trump in France back in June. With Iran continuing to attack ships in the Strait of Hormuz and the U.S. enforcing a blockade to choke the regime's economy, it's unclear what comes next. President Trump reiterated on Truth Social today that, quote, the number one goal is and always will be that Iran cannot have a nuclear weapon. So with the midterms looming here at home and Iran saying it will wait out President Trump's second term. What can and should be done, and what is the United States' next move? Let's bring in senior fellow at the Foundation for Defense of Democracies, retired Rear Admiral Mark Montgomery, and the director of the Center for American Safety and Security at Independent Women, Megan Mobbs. Great to see you both. Thanks so much for being here. So, Mark, the president, over the course of the last couple of weeks, has already said the MOU is essentially dead. That officially the 60-day window for talks, which, of course, we're aiming

0: figuring out what other screws he can apply to the Iranian economy to force the Iranians into a more docile negotiating position, because we have not achieved that so far with the blockade alone.
1: Mm-hmm. Megan, I want to get to something that's been taking place over the course of the last week. We continue to see reporting claiming that there are conditions aboard the USS Abraham Lincoln, which is being relieved of duty after being extended by a month as part of this blockade. There have been reports that the conditions are bad, that parents are calling in on behalf of their sailors to talk about what was happening. What is your response to what you've been hearing? And the Pentagon has been pushing back on this. They actually released some footage of sailors who were on the ship talking about the conditions and the mission that they're doing there. Just your overall response to what you're seeing with that.
2: Well, so first off, I am an American paratrooper or a former American paratrooper. If my mom or my dad called my command to complain about the conditions that I was experiencing, I would be mortified. Quite frankly, this is undermining the men and women who have volunteered to serve. They understand that that means hardship. We can endure hard things, especially if the sacrifice is worth it on the end. Getting rid of a nuclear Iran is worth it. And so we should be focused on that and championing the fact that these men and women are doing the hard work for us in America to keep us safe and secure. And Admiral Brad Cooper had a fantastic op-ed in the Wall Street Journal that laid out all of this and said, hey, things are not as bad as the media is making it out to be. Quite frankly, I think the media is completely complacent or complicit in this. And it's a damn shame, because I know those men and women in uniform are proud of the work that they're doing.
1: Yeah, we had that great speech by Senator Tim Sheehy on the Senate floor saying this needs to be the last generation that has to deal with this Iranian threat, because we've seen it for 47 years and enough is enough. But Mark, just generally, it seems like a lot of this is an op. There's a lot of the usual suspects circulating this information online, pushing this as a narrative. Generally, what can this do to a fighting force in the arena? Does it have a negative effect? Has the Pentagon done a good enough job to stop it from infiltrating the minds of our warriors and our sailors?
0: So first, I commanded a carrier strike group. And, when you have 7,000-8,000 people underway like this for a long period of time, there is stress. And stress always finds, does lead to some with depression and things. That's normal. That's what a normal deployment is. The press doesn't normally see that, because the press doesn't normally cover 99% of aircraft carrier deployments. This is different. They're covering it. I think the hardest part in wartime cruises is not knowing the end date. When you don't know, the Army learned that, the Marine Corps learned that, Afghanistan, Iraq, where they put end dates on things, even if they were long. The Navy wasn't doing that. By naming the George Washington Strike Group as replacing them, the stress on that ship dropped dramatically. The next day, Brad Cooper showed up, talked to the crew. The stress on that ship drops even further. I think that ship is going to be fine, headed back in. Look, I think they did a long deployment, longer than I've done in my career, and they did an exceptional number of days without a port visit because of the conditions there, being in the Arabian Gulf. Mm-hmm. So I think they did a good job. I think this was blown out of proportion because the press doesn't normally cover these types of deployments on a routine basis.
1: Yeah. All right. Well, turning to a different theater, Megan, of course, Russia's war on Ukraine and First Lady Melania Trump's efforts to reunite Ukrainian children who were stolen from their families. You have a new documentary called The Stolen Children. It digs into Russian abductions and its devastating side of the war. We have a short clip on what you found. Watch.
3: 100,000 children stolen and taken.
4: The goal was to take away all of the children.
3: Have you seen this? Sorted by eye and hair color for talking about human trafficking.
1: So what does the world know about this piece of Russia's war?
2: First, I want to commend the First Lady, who's done yeoman's work on all of this. I did this documentary to make sure Americans knew what was happening. The First Lady is then making sure these children return home. Today marked the 34th reunification that she has led. That is American leadership. That is exactly what I want to see. And tragically, as you just heard on that clip, that is a drop in the bucket of the full scale and scope of what Russia is doing. It is truly a government-led effort on their part. In order to take children back to Russia, they are doing some horrific things around the girls, using them for breeding, and then indoctrinating the men or the boys in order to go back and fight against their countrymen in Ukraine. So the most important thing is just recognizing this atrocity that's occurring and understanding, irrespective of your politics, children and innocent cannot be pawns in war like this. We have a moral obligation, and the First Lady has absolutely led there on her part.
1: Well, the documentary, again, is called The Stolen Children. We hope everybody watches it. Megan Mobbs and Mark Montgomery, great to see you. Thank you for joining me.
2: Thanks, Katie.
0: Thank you.

0: Well, there's a big hour coming up. We'll talk to an astrophysicist who has investigated UAPs for 30 years. And he says the American people deserve to hear what he saw. And he's asking President Trump for immunity so he can speak freely.
1: I respectfully request that you take swift and decisive action, as the nature of UAP should not be kept deeply classified.
0: Plus, protecting the pups from their cracked-out owners, an animal activist has been documenting the abuse he's seeing on L.A. Skid Row and is making an impact curbing it. He'll tell us how, but first.
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24: Shaping up America's ships. I'm Blake Berman, host of The Hill on News Nation. The U.S. Navy weighing a major redesign of its new class of aircraft carriers at the urging of President Trump, our partners at The Hill now reporting. The move would reposition the carrier's command center tower, known as the Island, toward the middle of the vessel in order to match the aesthetics of older warships. The Island is the nerve center for major vessel operations and was moved back on the ship to make room for additional aircraft parking space, among other reasons. The review was kickstarted in part because of the president's concerns about the look of the Ford-class aircraft carriers. The review marks a second major design change involving the president after he instructed the Navy to remove the electromagnetic catapult system and revert back to using a steam catapult system last week. I'm Blake Berman, and this is the News Nation Political Minute.
0: Tonight, we're diving into one of the largest calls for government transparency in modern history, the calls for UFO and UAP disclosure. Dr. Eric Davis is an astrophysicist who has investigated unidentified anomalous phenomenon, UAPs, for 30 years. He says he's seen things that the American public and the world also have a right to see. He says he's personally seen classified photos of recovered craft and non-human bodies. The thing is, though, he can't speak out, at least not yet. But he wants to, and he has a message for President Trump. Take a look.
1: Mr. President, with your signature, you could waive the SF-312 NDA to protect UAP whistleblowers like myself. I respectfully request that you take swift and decisive action, as the nature of UAP should not be kept deeply classified.
0: Dr. Eric Davis joins us now. Great to have you, doctor. Thanks so much for being here. So you, of course, are requesting presidential immunity before going on the record about exactly what you've seen and producing the proof and the documents. So what would you need from the president in order for this to happen?
3: Well, I would need the standard form 312 intelligence NDA to be waived. That way I could talk about top secret SCI information about UAP evidence that I have seen in person, which are records, photographs, reports, and so forth. And those are still classified, and they are not subject to the Freedom of Information Act, because it'll probably be, they're probably classified for a 50 to 70 year period, 75 year period, I believe.
0: Okay, so we're showing some footage from the Department of War on the screen, which is what they've produced so far. They have produced a lot of documents, but clearly based on what you're telling me, there's a lot more that you think that we should be seeing. So are you dissatisfied with the amount of information that they produced so far?
3: Yeah, I'm not that satisfied. They're going at, I'm not on the inside with the Department of War or the intelligence agencies, and I'm not working for Arrow or Pursue. I do know that they're working at a pace that they can, at the pace that's set by their ability to hunt down documents and videos and still images and be able to evaluate them for their efficacy as relevant to UAP phenomena or not, and then determine whether they can be declassified without harming the national security. Mm-hmm. So there could be more to be revealed, and it would not contain harmful information. It would not contain information that would harm the national security. What would do so would be the methods by which the information was acquired from foreign adversaries or foreign friendly nations or wherever the recoveries were done. So you have to be careful, because we want to protect our intelligence methods and sources and just reveal the top level information that verifies and validates the existence of UAP technology that's been recovered by the United States government, as well as the recovery of a small number of NHI bodies that were found dead in some of those cases.
0: So let's talk about what you say that you know of. You say that you know of four types of aliens. One of those are, quote, grays. And you've claimed that, as you just did, we've just recovered deceased bodies. Can you describe what they look like?
3: There's a minimum of four that we know of. And I've seen the evidence and I've seen the records. They variously are described as the grays, like what you like what everybody saw in Close Encounters of the Third Kind at the end of that movie in the final scene. And then there's the Nordics, which are very tall statured, Caucasian looking individuals. And then there's the beings that resemble or look like insects, like a praying mantis type insect, but they're not an insect. Or they could be, but we don't know. But they, it's just that people, when they're not familiar with something that's, that presents an ontological shock to them, they'll try to overlay what their imagination helps them understand what it is they're seeing that's so strange and otherworldly, or outworldly, I should say. Mm-hmm. So there's these species that would resemble insectoids or insect. And then there's the reptilians for the same case in that their morphology, body structure looks like a reptilian. And they may not be reptilian.
0: So if they have these bodies, if they have, if the government has these bodies, where are they keeping them?
3: I don't know now. That's a net that I could not crack when I worked for the Advanced Aerospace Weapon Systems Application Program, and that was the code name for the DIA's UAP investigation and research project mm-hmm. back in 2008 through 2012. And so I tried to find that. I've had colleagues that looked for that as well, and we did have a hint and of where those bodies went to when they were recovered, but the organization no longer exists.
0: Wait, so it was given to a private organization rather than
3: with
0: the government?
3: No, it was given to a military institute.
0: Okay.
3: And a medical institute, and it's classified. And that institute has been in existence since the Civil War. I don't know the exact year. I'm thinking 1865. And that institute got split up into two or three components and relocated into different military medical institutes by the first Obama administration.
0: Uh-huh. So if these alien forms are alive, do they eat the same kind of food that humans do or animals do, or do they breathe regular air? I mean, what kind of beings are they?
3: I have no idea because I've never been able to access that type of information. So I don't know what they eat. If most of them that I am aware of were found dead, although I've heard that David Grush had mentioned that there was one that he knew of that had been captured alive, but I don't know anything else. That's something he and I have not had that conversation to discuss.
0: All right. Well, Dr. Eric Davis, thank you for joining us, and we'll see if you're able to reveal more. Thank you very much.
3: Thank you for inviting me. I was happy to be here.
0: Absolutely. Thank you. Well, 30 years after Tupac Shakur was shot in Las Vegas, his murder trial began today in Nevada. On trial is a man that prosecutors say orchestrated the attack but didn't actually pull the trigger himself. So, will justice really be served? That's next.
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9: As veterans, we've dealt with noise, from chains clanking as they're clamped onto cargo to orders coming down the chain of command. Back home, the noise is different. Everyone's always talking because they just want to be heard. But we know that it's not about hearing. 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

0: earlier today opening statements in the murder trial of famed rapper Tupac Shakur 30 years after his death. Dwayne Davis, also known as Keefe D, is facing one count of murder with a deadly weapon as the alleged mastermind behind the plot to kill Shakur. Davis has pled not guilty to the crime. Here's a clip from the prosecution in court earlier today.
1: You will learn that Dwayne Davis got the gun. You will learn that he got into a white Cadillac. You will learn when the opportunity presented itself for retribution, Dwayne Davis made sure that the shooters were armed and ready to execute their revenge.
0: Joining us now with the details is Los Angeles and Orange County criminal defense attorney Jacqueline Goodman. Jacqueline, thank you so much for joining me. So first off, I mean, it's been 30 years, and I think people who have watched this case, or lack of a case for that long, are wondering how is it that now they brought it to this point in the courtroom?
2: Good evening. Thank you for having me. Yes, it's 30 years later, and there's been no new evidence uncovered. The question isn't, you know, what happened to develop in this case so that they had enough evidence to charge. It was literally that there was no case for all of those years. And then for whatever reason, they decided to charge. 2023 was the time of the arrest. Now, the book came out in 2018. The proffer was back in 2008. So it has been a long time coming before this prosecution went forward. And there's going to be a lot to talk about with respect to the defense as to why it was that the prosecution just sat on their hands, apparently, and did no further investigation.
0: So was there something in the book that you mentioned that was published in 2018 that revealed more about Davis and his role in this murder?
2: Yeah, I mean, the book is replete with information, if it's bragging, if it's just show. But it is clear that in the book,

0: Davis feels very comfortable in saying that he had to do with this, that he was there at the time, that he handed the gun to somebody in the backseat who then shot Tupac, and 4 days later, Tupac was pronounced dead. In the proffer, allegedly, he also made similar statements. And the question is going to be, can we believe Duane Davis, QPD, or do we believe the lack of corroborating information? And do we think that this is a way to sell books? Keep in mind, he had every incentive other than the truth of what he was saying to say those things. He was selling a book. He was not independently wealthy or independently famous. He was, sort of within the gang culture in Los Angeles, something of a person with some sway, but no kind of celebrity, no financial means to speak of until the book came out. Mm-hmm. So the allegations in the book from the defense side are that this was marketing, this was a way to sell books, and not a confession to a crime.
1: Interesting.
0: And that the proffer was a similar, that had similar motivations to say these things other than because of the truth of those statements inherently.
1: Can you explain how a murder charge can be brought to a suspect even if the suspect didn't actually pull the trigger?
0: Yeah, I mean, you provide the gun, you own what happens if you intend that the murder take place. And that's effectively what the prosecution is theorizing here, that he was the mastermind behind the planned murder, that he provided the weapon, that he ordered the killing of Tupac Shakur in order to avenge the, I guess, disrespect, allegedly, according to the prosecution, that happened to Orlando Anderson, who was his nephew a short time before. So, yes, you don't have to pull the trigger. If someone tells you to do the thing, that person really owns that crime.
1: Well, the gang rapper wars of the 90s were quite something. I should say the defense is arguing that it's been 30 years and the prosecution's been pressured to convict Davis for this crime. So this is just getting started. We appreciate you coming on to talk about it. Jacqueline, thank you very much for joining us.
0: Thank you very much.
1: All right, now to this.
2: There's something I need to say. Something I never talked about because I thought it would upset you and Dad.
3: Do you know what I want? No, you don't know what I want because you never cared.

0: This is a really awful, tragic event that we've seen now, and it's one we haven't seen in quite a while. Actress Hayden Panettiere, best known for her roles in Heroes and Nashville, has died at the age of 36. She appeared in dozens of films and was cast in her first major role at just 4 years old. Many of us feel like we had seen her grow up right in front of our eyes and in real time on television. Her memoir, This Is Me, A Reckoning, was just published just 3 months ago. The book offered a window into her childhood in Hollywood and reflected on her public struggles with addiction and mental health. Audio from the 911 call has now been released.
1: Ely Bridge Road, overdose, CPR is in progress. Medic 12, have a cardiac arrest, 20 Heron Drive.
0: Panettiere's Nashville co-star Connie Britton shared this emotional tribute, saying, quote, "This was Hayden, bursting with brilliance, shining so bright. I have no words for this sad song, just heartbreak. I love you, girl. Sleep easy now." Her passing comes after her brother died at the age of 28, just 3 years ago. She's survived by her parents and her daughter. An autopsy shows she had no signs of trauma at the time of death, and her death remains under investigation by the Greenville Police Department. Coming up, an animal rights activist has been documenting the abuse taking place on Los Angeles' Skid Row, begging for the authorities to intervene, and he just got some results. He'll join us next.
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0: It's time now for Employee of the Week, and this is one very brave employee. Harrowing footage shows teenage lifeguard Ryder Williams rescuing a 10-year-old child trapped in the violent Santa Cruz surf. The 16-year-old entered the water, risking his own life to save the boy. He and the child were pounded with 10-foot waves as he pulled the boy to safety. And today, the two met with President Trump in the Oval Office, and Ryder had a message for his generation about acts of service.
22: I hope that everybody can take away from this and try to help more people. Try to look out for everybody around you and just try to help everybody out as much as you can.
0: Ryder told the president one day that he would like to be a firefighter.

0: I want to be a firefighter in the future. Hopefully go through paramedic school. And
1: he's off to a good start. We'll give him recommendations.
2: I highly doubt anyone in that class will have a more impressive letter of recommendation. Good for him. Meanwhile, elsewhere in California, a horrible situation is becoming more and more apparent in Los Angeles, where a growing army of drug-addled homeless people are not only openly using, but they're abusing their pet animals, too. Dogs on Skid Row have been reportedly used as test subjects for drugs or even used in fighting rings. The FBI is offering a $5,000 reward for anyone who tips off authorities to animal abuses in the region. People like Spencer Pratt have also been trying to get attention to the problem as the city euthanizes thousands of these dogs each year. Joining us now is animal activist and Roadmap Writers president and CEO Joey Tuccio. Great to see you, Joey. Thanks for being here tonight. So can you walk us through what you got started on this work on Skid Row? Did you see these dogs out and about? I mean, how did you know this was a problem?
3: Yeah, so I've been going, first off, thank you for having me.
2: I've been going to
3: Skid Row for 3 years. And obviously Skid Row has been around forever, but I've been really active in the past 3 years. When I went, there were just cages of pit bulls lying down the street, used for fighting. And since then, me and the rescue that I work for, Starts With One Today, we've rescued over 150 dogs, dogs that had their eyes and privates glued shut, legs falling off, dissected, surgeries that are done in tents. I mean, it is so disgusting what's happening on Skid Row. And like you said, the biggest problem is everybody on Skid Row, nearly everybody on Skid Row, is addicted to drugs. And it's so easy to get drugs on Skid Row. A rescue that I also do stuff with just rescued a Frenchie that overdosed on 6 hardcore drugs.
2: So where are the authorities here? Because if you're finding this, they know this is going on. This is not just animal abuse, but also seems like a terrible position for other human beings around to be in if they're not engaged in this kind of abuse. So what can politicians do locally? Should the mayor be more involved here? I mean, this seems like a total dereliction of duty when it comes to preventing this horrific abuse that you just described.
3: Yeah, I mean, to your point, too, my rescue partner recently rescued a 7-year-old child that was being sex trafficked by his father. So it's not just the dogs, it's children, too. And good question. Where are the politicians? Karen Bass has been so silent about this. Councilwoman Isabel Jurado says there are no plans to help the animals on Skid Row. One of the biggest LAPD centers is actually in Skid Row. And the problem is Karen Bass and her administration openly say that you can't touch the homeless people on Skid Row. They are sacred. Even if they're doing crimes, you can't touch them. So that's why nothing gets done. Recently, like you were saying before, the feds did step up and is offering a $5,000 reward for anybody who tips them off that leads to a prosecution for animal abuse.
2: But shouldn't the feds be doing more? I mean, it's not like these people who are engaged in this are going to turn themselves in. Right. So should they be doing patrols? Should they be going to Skid Row and seeing this for themselves, documenting the crime that you're seeing both against babies and these animals? I mean, it seems like a walk down the street would get them a few cases easily.
3: Join us on Skid Row because you speak sense. That is so, I don't understand why it's not happening more. A quick story, and this is kind of a perfect example of like why Skid Row is not changing. Mm-hmm. There was a volunteer on Skid Row that heard disturbing noises in a tent. And she told the police, and she said, we can't go into the tents because it is their property. And Karen Bass said, we can't. So the volunteer luckily did, and she found her mother prostituting her child, her 14-year-old child, to a man in a tent. I don't understand why the feds are going to MacArthur Park every day, but they're not walking 5 minutes to Skid Row. There's drug dealers on every street. There's babies being left in tents. There are dogs being dumped and abandoned, dogs that are being abused, women that are being sexually assaulted. I mean, it doesn't make sense why Skid Row is not getting the same kind of treatment as MacArthur Park.
2: So, of course, Skid Row has become a political issue. You talked all about how Mayor Karen Bass has said that you can't deal with this problem at all, acting like this is somehow a humane way of dealing with clearly a problem that you can see. Is there anybody who you think has a plan to stop these atrocities right now? Or is it
3: honestly,
2: just like people are throwing their hands up like, oh, whatever, doesn't matter?
3: You know, the only office that was actually a little responsive was Congressman Jimmy Gomez, which now he has his own issues that came out today with some misconduct. So it was honestly just his field deputy. And I don't know. I mean, Isabel Jurado has been silent. Nithya Raman has been silent. I had a meeting with Nithya at my house. We had a 90-minute meeting, and she was the chair of the homelessness committee, and she couldn't name a single homeless shelter on Skid Row. And she openly said she doesn't understand Skid Row. So I don't know. I hope the feds come in. I do think there needs to be ongoing sweeps on Skid Row. And also, too, I want to say this. A lot of the times we get calls for animal abuse is other people on Skid Row. These are people that are risking their lives to call out their neighbors because they also don't want to see dogs being tormented, stabbed, shot. I mean, we've seen everything.
2: It's awful. Well, Joey, thank you for joining us and bringing awareness to this terrible situation in L.A. And please keep us posted because it seems like a lot of work needs to be done, especially by DOJ. Talk to you soon. Thank you.
3: Thank you so much.
2: Well, now to this. We took the bull by the horns this weekend in Nashville and got a behind-the-scenes look at professional bull riding with some of the top athletes in the world. We'll take you inside the action right after this.
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2: So much excitement because the best bull riders in the entire world are here to compete.

0: that doesn't get you excited. I also talked with country music star and PBR fan Alexis Wilkins and tried out the Mechanical Bull. Jesse, that was just a preview.
1: Well, you'll have to see how I do tomorrow. How did you do on
0: you'll
1: the Mechanical
0: Bull?
1: You'll
0: have to tune in. You'll have to tune in. I think I may be their next athlete. I might be their next athlete. You'll see me out there competing.
1: Good positioning. I'll watch. You got me sold.
0: Arizona's team beat New York, I just have to say.
1: Okay. We don't have to talk about that. It's fine.
0: You can tune in tomorrow, though, to see more.
1: I will watch it.
2: Chris Cuomo here. I'm gone for a week, and there's a new boogeyman in the mix. But here we must remind what matters to the many, because this is what must motivate the midterm elections. And I believe the midterms are likely not going to be about Muslims, not here or not Muslims in the Middle East. And I need no education in extreme Islamism or the poison and violence played through that perversion of the faith. I also know there's a difference between being a Muslim and being that. More importantly, I know the majority is not hungry in this country for a culture war. Certainly, they don't need another distraction. They have a much bigger concern. Money. Too many Americans and American families need much more of it because of the state of this economy. And that is what may and should control the midterms. Now, I say this with confidence because we know that we, the people, agree on what matters and what must be addressed. The real thing to fear is the fracture between what the majority keeps saying it wants every time it's asked and what drives our politics. Here, we keep it front and center. The interests that bind the many. And we also expose the toxic ambitions and distractions that are fixated on by the few. So here's the headline. 9 in 10 Americans think Congress should be working together to fix the big affordability problems, something they are clearly not doing, in part because the president has said that affordability is fake news. Nearly 9 in 10 Americans say the top priority is changing healthcare pricing. Nearly 9 in 10 Americans cite drug prices as must be brought down. Yes, Trump did his website. That was at best one small temporary step. Remember the promise. I'm going to call in the healthcare bigs and I'm going to tell them you're making too much money. I'm going to call in the credit card bigs. I'm going to tell them you're making too much money. You're charging too much. Whatever happened to those strong suggestions? Nothing. And that will be remembered in the midterm.

0: The key here, when it comes to healthcare, is breaking up the corporate control. That's the only way to make a real change. Again and again, corporations having too much benefit and applying too much burden looms large for the many as midterms approach. 7 in 10 also say the economy is only working for the top. In fact, the president just agreed. He said the economy's doing great from the Wall Street perspective. The problem is he sees that as a solution. Most people see it as the problem. More than half of Americans, including nearly 6 in 10 independents, say they're financially worse off since January 2025. However, when you look at those partisan margins, they're still fairly slim. That goes to the battle over not what is wrong, but what would be better. And in that, the word socialism has become a powerful boogeyman. But it is just a word. And as people weigh what is actually being promised, what it would mean, the fear of the word is fading compared to the desperation for something different. Even among Republicans, we see it. The longer things are tough on people's pockets, the less they'll care about what the label of the solution is, and the more they'll start asking what it would mean for them. And here's an interesting little window into the perspective of the idea that the president's power over the self-described MAGA folks may be enough to offset the economic realities. Look no further than the Trump merchandise superstore off I-40 near Knoxville, Tennessee. You talk about Trump land. This is Trump land. The owner says in 2024, everybody was going, quote, choo-choo, Trump train. Today, he had to close his shop because of a drop in customers. Now, on the other side, the Democratic Party has, you know, there are layers to this, okay? The Democrats are not just fighting MAGA. They have an internal struggle as well, and we see the latest salvo in the setting of the 2028 presidential primary calendar. The message from the party leaders, at least, is clear. This is about picking a Democrat, not a Democratic socialist. South Carolina goes first, followed by Nevada, New Hampshire, New Mexico, Michigan, and Virginia. What do you see in that? Well, you see that it is front-loading ethnically diverse, racially diverse states. DNC chair Ken Martin says the calendar is designed to pick a winner, not just a nominee. Put it this way. You have to be battle-tested in a way that you already have campaigned in front of and for the support of various communities throughout the country. But in this calendar, do we see an effort to shade away from where the DSA has been strong, at least early on? And what does that mean? Let's discuss the state of play. All right. Former DNC chair Jamie Harrison. He knows the party. And former Republican governor of New Hampshire, Chris Sununu. He knows the state of play on his side. Good to have you both. Jamie, what do you see in this calendar? Is this a middle finger to the DSA?
1: Actually, it's just about picking the strongest Democrat to run and win in 2028. You know, a Democrat can't win the White House with just one demographic. You need all types of voters. You need black voters, Latino voters, white voters, young voters, working class voters, rural and urban, union, non-union, everything and in between. And you need independents as well. And this calendar, which is probably one of the most diverse calendars that we've ever had, I think the most diverse calendars that we've ever had, will battle test you. You really have to be able to pull all of America together to come out of this early state window that we have created.
0: Are you guys spooked by the word socialism and now the Islamophobia or discussion about Islam that's going on?
1: No, I mean, what we are is we want to make sure that we're keeping our eyes on the prize, right? We want to keep it focused on what is it that the American people need us to be focused on. And I think you hit the nail on the head. It's about affordability. In the end of the day, people don't care about labels because labels aren't putting food on the table. It's not putting gas in their gas tank. It's not helping them, you know, here in South Carolina, our kids are going back to school. So a lot of people are buying school supplies and those type of things. And all of those things are much more expensive than they were a few years ago. right? Mm-hmm. So parents are just focused on what is important, and that's the bottom line. What can they provide for themselves and their families?
0: Now, Chris, Governor Sununu, you have made a very similar case many times, but your party seems to see it a little bit differently. They think go big on the socialism word, go big on the fear of Muslims, all the Muslims are on the left, and that'll distract people from any money woes. Do you like the play?
2: No. I mean, look, you've hit it on the head. The name calling, the socialism, it's just kind of a word now, right? This isn't the 80s anymore where you connect it to communism and a Cold War and all that sort of thing. I think it's bad. I think it's really awful for the country. I think it's really awful. It has a failed mechanism all around the world. But you have, to your point, Chris, you have to connect it to something real. You have to explain to people why it's bad, what it means. Well, it means more government, which is more control and more taxes and less rights and freedoms for you as the individual. So those are all things that I think most Americans would say, hey, yeah, that is not for us. So, you got to go beyond just saying socialism. And you're absolutely right. This isn't going to be about Muslims and all that. If the Republicans start going down that path, it's going to end up really bad. The more they keep on the retail politics, make sure that folks connect with what's going on out there with the candidates that work and the candidates that don't work on their ticket. That's the only recipe for success.
0: You know, look, messaging matters. We all know that here, right? But I got to tell you something. As easy as it is to attack the S, the more you look at what they want, not only does it sound a lot like what we used to hear from MAGA, but it affects the same populations. So what does it mean? Well, it means that corporations don't get all the benefits of government policies and the worker gets screwed every time in exchange. It means Medicare for all. It means child care for all. It means investing in the middle class again. I mean, you can call that whatever you want, Chris. It's going to sound good to a lot of people who are hurting right now.
2: Who's paying for it, Chris? Who's paying for it? It means your taxes are going through the roof. It means the $2 trillion that we overspend today is going to go to $4 trillion, and you're going to end up with massive hyperinflation and the affordability crisis continues. That's exactly what you've seen in socialist countries and countries that implement these types of policies. It never works out for the working class, ever.
0: What's the counter to that, Jamie? Not to fight it on the grounds of what is socialism, because again, I think right. In America, these are largely labels. People are never what they say they are, right? Yeah. Trump says he hates socialism, right? Is that what Trump accounts are? Is that what him taking a personal equity stake with my money in 30 different tech companies? That's hating socialism? I didn't know that because it sounds pretty socialistic. Jamie, what is the counter for your party?
1: Well, I think the counter is this. In the end of the day, the American people are hungry for more policies that impact their bottom line and what helps them. I think the DSA and some of their candidates are going at things in a way that I would not go at. Things like defunding the police or eliminating the police altogether just doesn't make any sense. That doesn't make any common sense for most Americans. And so I'm totally opposed
0: now,
1: to that.
0: Now, is that about messaging also? Because if you look at the state of play with ICE, okay, I get it. If you say we don't need police, you sound foolish. But we don't need policing like what we see in ICE, not so foolish. They said they were going to get the bad hombres. They're not getting the bad hombres. The numbers aren't there. They're going after misdemeanors at best. If you message it right, do you wind up in a better place?
1: Well, I think most Americans understand that, things in our government need reform. Things need to change. Things need to get better. But I think most Americans aren't at the extreme where it's about eliminating things altogether, right? Because they understand that there's an order to how things work in our lives and in our governments. There are rules that we apply in our homes, but there are also rules that have to be applied in society as well. And we all need to be able to work in that. Still have our core values about caring for each other and protecting each other. But at the same time, understanding that order is important. And the problem that I see with a lot of what DSA is talking about is they have no alternative for what happens next. Chris, somebody breaks into your house. Who do you call? Right? And you ask that question to many of the DSA folks, and they don't have an answer. Right? You can't talk about another social program because in the end of the day, you need to address the issue at hand.
0: This is probably,
1: some people need to go to prison.
0: This is probably some people. A lot of people need to go to prison. Some people in the prisons need to be given mental

0: going with this idea that we're going to outbid government, the Democrats, and maybe we just need to control the economy better. That's a really bad idea to the Republicans out there. You know, they call it Alexander Hamilton type economics. Yeah, that's terrible, right? We're Milton Friedman, right? We want independence and freedom and capitalism and entrepreneurship and let everybody rise to the top. And if you allow that to happen, it works. Unfortunately, too many Republicans in Washington have forgotten about fiscal responsibility. They've forgotten that they're only managing other people's money. And we've lost our way there a little bit. There's still time to get it back, but we can't spend all of our time trying to define the other side.
1: Well, I welcome a debate about what gets us to a better place and what those policies look like. Governor Sununu, Jamie, thank you very much, both of you. You know, Jamie,
2: thank you, Chris.
1: I let you go, what is the right title for you now? You've had so many titles. You've been members of Congress. You've been what do you want? Just honorable? The honorable Jamie Harris. That's what I'm going to go with. Does that work? All right,
2: good. That works.
1: All right.
2: Thank you, Chris.
1: All right. You're both honorable. 4 minutes and 35 seconds. Coming up, Stephen A. Smith is honorable. He fights the good fight. But that's not an opinion that just came his way. He just won another award. He wins one like every week. But this one's got him mad as hell. What award did he just win? But more importantly, who did it come from? And what does it say about where we are in our society through the eyes of Stephen A. Smith? Next.
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3: A man, Stephen A. Smith, is going to be inducted into the Broadcasting and Cable Hall of Fame. That is rare air. But there was another distinction offered him this weekend by an organization that definitely matters to Stephen A. Smith. It comes from the National Association of Black Journalists, and they call it the Thumbs Down Award. Here's what they said.
4: Smith has established a recurring public pattern of disparaging commentary directed at prominent black women across politics, sports, and media. Such commentary reinforces harmful narratives, undermines the fair and respectful representation of black women in public discourse, and stands in direct conflict with NABJ's longstanding commitment to accurate, responsible, and inclusive portrayals of black communities.
3: Now, this was highly offensive to Stephen A. Smith, and I know that because he's my friend. But why is something you need to hear from him? And here he is right now. Stephen A., in characteristic fashion, when we were discussing this, I was like, I'm sorry about this. You said, no, I'm not. They want it. This is Christmas early. Why?
5: Yeah. Because I think that, you know, the organization has some issues. I mean, clearly it's amongst their leadership. This wasn't a decision that was reached by the collective board or what have you. You have a few people as members of the board that made a decision that, as far as I'm concerned, besmirched the entire organization. The NABJ has had its issues throughout the years, and we recognize that, and it's something that we've had challenges, and we fought, and the organization is supposedly in a better place. But you've got jealousy and issues of envy and things of that nature that have existed for far some time. But most importantly, the organization has had a strong political tilt. And if I was, as I said on my podcast today, I said if I had said this about a black conservative female, what would have been the issue? Nobody would have said anything. So this has been politicized, no doubt about that, because I'm an independent. I'm a registered independent. I believe in calling balls and strikes and being as fair as I possibly can. And as a result, you have people within our community that if I'm not parroting our speech, then they've got a problem with that, as if we're all one monolithic group of one monolithic thinking and we think alike. That is not the case. And so that's something that I've always maintained. That's all something I've always spoken out about. And this is the latest example of that. I think where the offense really, really hit home was why. If you gave me a thumbs down because you don't like my political views from time to time, that's no problem. You're entitled to that. But to sit up there and to give me a thumbs down award 5 weeks before I'm to be inducted into the Hall of Fame, and I'm not a member of the Hall of Fame of your organization, and to accuse me of disparaging women. Well, let's go down the list, Chris. I disparaged Jasmine Crockett because I said it wasn't wise for her to go on air and curse out the president when you're representing 766,000 constituents in Texas. I said, where's that going to get you? How's that going to work for you in Texas? Did it work for her, Chris? I don't think it did. Tellerico, last time I checked, is the Democratic nominee for the United States Senate seat out of Texas. You've got Michelle Obama that was joking around and talking about how First Take was like a reality show. My response to that is that she's the greatest first lady I've ever known. I wish she ran for president. She's a marvelous, wonderful woman. My only issue with her was when she was campaigning on behalf of Kamala Harris and said a vote for him, meaning Donald Trump, was a vote against us. I said, wait a minute. Black men have loved and revered black women forever. What do you mean that's in a vote against you? I said, somebody can't vote because their priority is immigration, or the economy, or safety in the streets, or healthcare. Why does it have to be what you want it to be? When it came to Kamala Harris, I said, hey, You didn't even make it to Iowa in 2020. And in 2024, you bypassed the Democratic primary. You were gift-wrapped at the Democratic nomination because of Joe Biden's performance in that June 27th debate in June of 2024.
3: But they're valuing something else. They're valuing something else, Stephen A. They're okay. Valuing, you know, I had Senator Ron Johnson on the other day from Wisconsin, separate but related. Yeah. And I was like, hey, how come you don't care about all this Arab money going into Trump's kids' pockets? He said, look, I wouldn't take it. I wouldn't let my sons take it. But look, you know, that's for you to pick out. This is a team sport. You don't investigate your own. Do you think this is an extension of that? That, you know, you are a black journalist. You are both of those things. But that in this day and age, you've got to pick a team, and your team would be black people, and you should not criticize them.
5: Well, first of all, black folks criticize each other all the time. Amongst family, amongst friends, or whatever—that's number one. Number two, it would matter to me more, Chris, if they said that. That's not what they said. They said I disparage black women. I was raised by black women. I have two daughters. I have 10 nieces. I have 4 older sisters. What the hell are they talking about? There's no truth whatsoever. I own my own production company and my own YouTube channel. I employ 6 black women. I have an accountant. I have a lawyer that are black women. I have big upped and promoted and supported black women all my life because they did it for me. So when you say that I am disparaging black women, you need to back that up. And as an organization, the NABJ failed to do so. If you want to engage in politics and you want to say, we don't like the political tilt that you have to your commentary, well, that's a worthy discussion for a journalistic organization. But you're a journalistic organization that's supposed to be foundation, you know, based on fact. And that's supposed to be your foundation, that and objectivity. And you were neither objective nor factual because they were wrong with what they were saying. They didn't have any facts and they clearly weren't objective. And that was my point. And to give me that thumbs down 5 weeks before I'm to be inducted into the Hall of Fame. And oh, by the way, a year removed from me taking a national television show like First Take for ESPN back to back years in Chicago in 2024 and in Cleveland in 2025. Those years, both years, I took my show to the NABJ conference. Nobody, when have you seen a live national television show broadcasting live from a journalism convention? But that's what I did. Obviously, with the help of ESPN and the bosses like Dave Roberts and Burke Magnus and Jimmy Pitaro, they enabled that to happen. What are they talking about? This is not based in fact. And that's why I know for a fact that, you know what, you've got liberals out there that's in the ear of these people that facilitated them making this kind of position. And I'm calling them out for it because it makes no sense whatsoever. There's no truth to what they're claiming. And it's highly offensive. And I want the world to know that.
3: Well, that's why I gave you a platform to do exactly that. Stephen A. Smith, I appreciate you. I wish it was a different discussion, but it's an important discussion for you to have right now. So we had it. And I'll talk to you again, and I'll talk to you often. All right.
5: Thank you, man.
3: And congratulations in advance for being recognized as one of the greatest. 4 minutes and 30 seconds. Up next, while social media has decided... Hold on 1 second. Let me tell you. I get his argument. But that sucks for my friend. I know what it means to him. I know what his identity means to him and what he puts into his work as a reflection of it and what his righteousness is about. And this is a regrettable situation. All right. Another regrettable situation. Lindsey Clancy's ex-husband, Patrick. People are destroying this guy all over social media. I think it's getting close to defamatory where he can sue. But something happened today when the defense started its case that may change a lot of minds. What Lindsey Clancy's mother said, you need to hear.
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26: Shaping up America's ships. I'm Blake Berman, host of The Hill on News Nation. The U.S. Navy weighing a major redesign of its new class of aircraft carriers at the urging of President Trump, our partners at The Hill now reporting. The move would reposition the carrier's command center tower, known as the Island, toward the middle of the vessel in order to match the aesthetics of older warships. The Island is the nerve center for major vessel operations and was moved back on the ship to make room for additional aircraft parking space, among other reasons. The review was kickstarted in part because of the president's concerns about the look of the Ford-class aircraft carriers. The review marks a second major design change involving the president after he instructed the Navy to remove the electromagnetic catapult system and revert back to using a steam catapult system last week. I'm Blake Berman, and this is the News Nation Political Minute.
3: But let me remind you, today was a big day for another reason. After nearly 70 witnesses, the prosecution rested. The last witness was a digital forensics expert who took the jury through Clancy's digital footprint and search history to try to make the case that this was all planned. Then The defense chose to put on its own case. Remember, they don't have to. The first witness was Lindsey Clancy's mother. Now, what she had to say, you have to hear, and may change the answer to why Patrick Clancy is getting chased around on social media. But first, let's bring in criminal defense attorney, former prosecutor, Mark Iglarsh. Give me a twofer here, my friend. As they summed up their main case, of course, there's a whole other phase of battling experts to come. How did the prosecution do with its first at-bat, and what did you make of the data guy?
0: Well, first, they did a fine job. They knew the facts. They did everything they could at their level of awareness. But we're at halftime. We're at intermission. The entire defense case is about to happen. We're about to be educated. The jurors need to know how she could be seemingly normal and mother of the year and then do the most abhorrent activities ever and then immediately, while at the hospital, return to seemingly normal. That needs to be explained, Chris.
3: Now, one of the aspects of that that is not expert-driven comes from her ex-husband, who got on the stand to say, I'm telling you that the woman I knew, whom I loved, would never do to this to her kids if she was in her right mind. However, he picked up a little bit of an issue today when Lindsey's mother testified, because she said something that Patrick Clancy says never happened. Listen to this.
1: She always wanted to be a mother, have many children, and I felt it was the best thing that ever happened to her, and she would do anything for her children. She was just a loving mother.
2: At what point, if any, did you become aware that your daughter was suffering from this symptomology?
1: In late October.
2: And how did that come about?
1: She sent me a text message.
2: Would you read that for the jury?
1: Mom, will you please come up and stay with me for a bit? I'm really sick. Something is wrong. I had horrible insomnia all night, and I just don't know how I'm going to get through the day. I started taking the medicine my doctor prescribed for anxiety, and I think it's made things worse. It's just really scary, and I don't want to be alone.
2: Do you recall a time that you were in the kitchen with Lindsey and Patrick, and she made a statement about her state of mind to her husband, Pat, and you were there?
1: Yes.
2: I know it's difficult. Just tell us what you remember.
1: I remember her being very nervous. I remember her saying, I just have to tell you guys something. And then she told us.
2: What did she tell you?
1: She told us that she had thoughts of harming the children.
3: Now, this was obviously before the event. Patrick has said in his own transcript, she never discussed it in those terms until after the event from the hospital. What's the relevance?
0: Well, look, I think it's compelling. I think that you've got and I thought Patrick said the opposite. I thought Patrick did indicate that she revealed to her. So again, it depends upon what the jurors are going to believe, what they're going to hear. But the bottom line is you see a psychological deterioration being explained by not just the mom, but all of these defense witnesses and some of the state's witnesses. And because of that, this isn't some kind of made-up scenario, the defense will argue. This happened months before she committed the atrocities.
3: Right. Now, here's the reason that I don't think it's an issue, is the corollary to this conversation, which is, whoa, she said that? Why didn't you call anybody? Why didn't you get her away from the kids? Why didn't you do anything about it? And the mother's answer is similar to Patrick's. Well, I didn't take it that way. We took it as an expression of her grief and the desperation and her trying to get us to understand how crazy this all is in her mind. But it didn't sound like she was ready to act on it. She didn't take it that way. What would that mean? Because you know he's going to want to call Patrick back for this.
0: Well, it means that everyone in the court of public opinion now is going to point the finger at the mom, too. I mean, that's how people...

0: People do it, right? They love to blame everybody. But look, again, it's consistent with the defense theory. I think that there's no question that she was suffering. And worse, she's announcing to the world. It was misunderstood, but we now know what her true intentions were. She was looking to harm the kids. And not only did the psychiatrist miss it, but family members missed the signs. She was serious about doing it.
1: But doesn't that inform the prosecution's case? That this was, she flagged that she was going to do this, and then she did it, therefore guilty.
0: Of course the prosecutors are going to spin it that way. The other way is, then she's got the voice telling her, now, you need to do it. Your husband's away, do it now. And she honors the voice, which looks like planning, but ultimately she's listening to that voice, and she's having a psychotic break. Again, every fact could be interpreted for either side. That's why the experts on the defense is going to be critical.
1: What is the percentage chance that prosecutors and defense counsel ignored a legitimate angle of inquiry of Patrick Clancy?
0: It's possible, but I think the defense could still call him back. If they want to clarify, if they want to advance the defense theory more, he's an excellent witness to call back. He's their ace in the hole. He knew her better than anyone. He was there, right there, through the whole misery of it. He, number one, is the person who should hate her more than anyone. She took away his children, and nevertheless, he's forgiven her, and he's the one telling us this was not planned, this wasn't a monster, this isn't murder. This is someone who is psychologically damaged.
1: What is the chance, percentage chance, that the defense tries to raise reasonable doubt by trying to implicate him?
0: Zero. If they had any evidence against him whatsoever, he would have invoked his fifth, he would have been indicted. There's none of that. In fact, for those conspiracy theorists out there, the fact that the defense isn't even pointing the finger at him should lend credence to the fact that he is victimized just like all the kids were in some respect. He is suffering. He is a true victim here. So no, I don't see them pointing the finger at him at all.
1: Why do the experts matter when just today you heard from the mother, the sister, another clinician who understood her both at work and at home? Everyone says, including the father of the kids she killed, there's no way this was Lindsay Clancy acting on her own volition. She would never do this. Why isn't that enough to just go to the jury and see how they feel about it? You only need one.
0: Yeah, it may be, Chris, but I would consider it malpractice when you've got someone like Dr. Resnick, who evaluated Lindsay Clancy, who's an expert in psychotic breaks, who testified in the Andrea Yates second trial where she was acquitted, to not put her up there and have him say, okay, let me address all these concerns. The planning, that's not inconsistent with the psychotic break. Her committing suicide, that doesn't mean she knew that she had done something wrong. Her Googling her husband being away and how long that will take, let me explain why that's still consistent with the psychotic break. We need that. The jurors need that. I need that. We need that. We're not experts in this.
1: No, I get it. And look, I think the best thing the prosecution has going for them is that the law, while somewhat adapted more to the reality of mental illness, doesn't really embrace the idea of mental illness. And criminal responsibility, what the word responsibility means, and the intellectual component can easily outweigh the moral component within the reckoning of the law. You know, they could say, look, I don't think that she feels good about what she did. I think that she was really sick, but I think when she did it, she knew what she was doing.
0: There is a reason why this rarely works, Chris. It has to be the right set of facts. And so far, this could be it. We just don't know what's inside each individual juror. It's like trying to predict whether a juror is going to give the death penalty. It's such a personal thing. I think they'll listen to the law, and ultimately they'll make a decision based on their experience and their heart.
1: You make a lot of sense, Mark. I got to tell you, this Patrick thing has really bothered me because it's distracting.
0: Me too.
1: From a trial that is about such a fundamental cultural issue in our society. And it's playing out in terms of right and wrong. And that's where it matters. We got to stay focused on it. Thank you for helping me do exactly that. Appreciate you. Mark Iglarsh, one of one. The break, 4 minutes and 15 seconds. On the other side, your turn. 844-968-7720. 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
1: I'm haunted by the Lindsey Clancy trial.
16: You
1: haunted.
16: You and me both. You and I got you hooked.
1: No, you kind of get into the intrigue. For me, it's about this seminal question of whether or not we have a legal system or a justice system when it comes to how we reckon with mental health. And I believe we have a legal system, meaning it's set up to have a very simple analysis that does not build in what could motivate a criminal act.
16: You know, you and I see this very differently, but that's for another show. Let's go to Lynn in North Kingstown, Rhode Island.
1: What do you got?
17: I got a party that I went to over the weekend where this was the only topic of conversation. And we all asked

0: the same question, men and women alike. This is a husband who lived with this woman, slept in the same bed, ate at the same dinner table, spent weekends, nights, holidays, in and out of the car, going to the drugstore to pick up pills, and the mother, for that matter. How in the world could they not know and see, with all that was going on in this woman's lives, with the drugs, with the obvious psychological and mental issues that she was experiencing over a period of time, not a day, not a week, not a month.
1: How could
0: at least three individuals, the husband, the mother, the sister, not get this woman help?
1: Okay. One, that's not how it works. Lucky for you, you have not been cursed with a really chronic case of mental health that's really close to you. Because had you been, you'd realize that the idea that you can get anybody help is a non-starter, okay? People have to help themselves or it's not going to happen. The longest that you can have somebody put inside is maybe 72 hours, and even then, you got to make a case. It's not easy to show if they don't want you to make it, okay? She went inpatient. She was dealing with it for months. She did dozens of telehealth appointments. Everyone was aware. I can't believe you were in a room full of people that have so little grasp of the facts of this case. But what's really going on here is what they call a Girardian accusation. And I know that sounds like I'm getting big-brained on it, but I'm not. It's basically just finding a scapegoat. What she did is so wrong that you got to blame somebody. And you know it's inconvenient. You know there's something wrong about blaming her for it, because you know no mother would ever do this if they're in their right mind. You know this was her illness manifesting itself. So you got to blame. So you look at the mother, you look at the brother, you look at the sister. And let me tell you, that's not how mental health works. And we're going to learn a lot about how complicated it is, how layered it is, and how difficult it is, even for a beautiful person who loved their kids. You'll see. Next.
2: Megan from Rome, New York.
1: Rome, New York. Know it. What do you got?
3: Hi. I am definitely thinking the husband is guilty.
1: Of what?
3: Of the murder of the three kids.
1: How?
3: Well, everything points to him. So he left
1: Nothing points to him. So wait a minute. Hold on a second. Megan, you just said everything points to him. I said how? You say he left the house. Yeah, that's when the kids were killed. He was on the 911 call, you may require. And his wife and her lawyer both say the wife did it. But continue.
3: Right, so the wife's body temperature does not coincide with the timing. And
1: that doesn't make any sense. What does that mean?
3: Hold on.
1: Megan, help yourself for a second. Why didn't the prosecution say what you just said? Hello?
3: I'm sorry.
1: Why would the prosecution ignore what you're saying right now?
3: Well, why don't they give him, like, a lie detector test and see
1: Because
3: exactly
1: they're not admissible in court.
3: Well, everything, I believe, points to him. Her body temperature was 82 degrees.
1: Okay. Yeah, her body temperature was 82 degrees. She would be stone dead, Megan. Okay? If her body temperature were 82 degrees, we would have a very different situation in our hands. There would have never been the tragedy of any of these kids dying. Okay? Because at 82 degrees, no one's alive. All right? So let's just put this to the side. You said the right thing, Megan. What you believe. Why? Because this hurts you. Because it's so terrible, it's so wrong that you want an explanation. The husband is not the explanation. Here's how we know. The investigators don't say it. The prosecutors don't say it. Defense counsel doesn't say it. Okay? There's an impossibility that he would be nowhere in anyone's suspicion except in some bullshit true crime podcast. Okay? Next.
2: So we only have a minute, and there's no point in switching minute 15. Let me just ask you something. We talked about this a little bit the other day.
1: She just wanted to take the time for herself.
2: No,
1: I knew this was coming.
2: No, I wanted to ask you. You spoke to Rusty Yates today.

0: and who was the husband of Andrew Yates. And I'm wondering, maybe just give a little insight on what he told you, why he thinks this is happening, this tide turning against Patrick Clancy when it didn't happen to him.
1: Because he agrees with the Girardian accusation, which is that people need someone to blame. It's so wrong. It's so terrible. Have him shut off the audio in the control room. It's an echo. It is so terrible that you can't accept it. You need an explanation. And you know that you want to punish, and you know deep down inside, punishing someone who is clearly diseased of mind is wrong. Now, our legal system doesn't make it so easy to say that. But in terms of fairness under law, you know. So you want to blame. And social media. Rusty says if there had been social media and people making money for what they can get you to feel, when his case was going on in 2001, he could be in a very different place. But he dealt with more than his share. And he knows that Patrick has a very difficult road ahead. All right, we'll be right back.
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1: One more thing on Lindsay Clancy. If this were really a justice system, we would not be having a trial about what happened with these kids, because we know what happened. We'd be right in the sentencing phase about how to deal with someone who did this as a function of disease. But the fact that we are battling whether or not it's disease, when all the indicia is that this is a good person, why is it about character and not illness? That's something to think about. Leland Vitter, right now.
19: Welcome back. Tan, relax, rested, on fire.
1: I'm always on the hairy edge. Always on the hairy edge, buddy. Always on the hairy edge.
19: Chris, we've missed you. Your viewers have missed you. We're glad to have you back, my friend. I'll see you soon. All right. Welcome to the program, gang. I don't know about you, but I am getting excited about the idea of a third party happening in America, because it might actually happen. Right now, both Republicans and Democrats increasingly agree that the government will solve all of our problems. That has been tried before. It never works. That's not why it matters segment. Every politician is now becoming Trump, promising quick and easy fixes for difficult problems. Healthcare too expensive? Government will make it all free. Power bills are too high? Let's ban data centers. AI companies making too much money? Let's just take 5% of the AI company. Looking for a new job? Tariffs will force companies to open factories in America. Those are one-sentence answers to enormous problems. And they sound really good, just like this word salad from Tucker Carlson.
20: Work. It didn't matter that you voted for him. You got the same thing that you were going to get if you voted for Kamala Harris. Like, that's my perspective on it.
21: Yeah.
20: And so what does that tell you? It tells you that you're putting your faith in the wrong thing, which is in a political system, whereas there's got to be a real solution that begins with changing people's hearts. That's what I think.
21: Exactly.
19: Yes, that is Hunter Biden and Tucker Carlson broing out. I know Tucker. I have no earthly idea what changing people's hearts actually means or how that solves any of America's problems. If you do, please let me know. What actually will solve our problems is independent thinkers like you. Somebody like Mark Cuban, who, by all accounts, is liberal, a Democrat, going after progressive Ro Khanna on Twitter. Cuban took issue with Khanna, who wants the government to loan startup founders money to pay his wealth tax and then confiscate stock if the loan isn't paid. If the startup fails, the founder becomes an indentured servant to the government. That sounds like absolutely nothing could go wrong. Cuban responded to the plan right on X. If this passes, you can bet if I'm investing in a multi-billion dollar startup, I'm asking them to move from California first. Ideology is not a strategy. And Cuban's right that somehow ideology is now replacing policy. Government will not solve your problems or my problems. Never has, never will. Just ask Ronald Reagan.
22: I think you all know that I've always felt the 9 most terrifying words in the English language are, I'm from the government and I'm here to help.
19: The government normally screws things up. That's what the founders figured out in 1776. And this is not just a Democratic problem. You want higher inflation? Apparently the vice president has a plan for that. Vance now questions the dollar as the world's reserve currency because it makes American goods more expensive to buy overseas. That is like suggesting America commit financial suicide because we have a hangnail. It's more obvious than ever that America needs a third party. Think about 2028. MAGA Republican versus a socialist Democrat. Nobody wants either. Nobody from the 30-yard line on either side of the field wants either of those people. Now, you can't beat somebody with nobody. To be the man, you got to beat the man, to quote a famous man. So who's the leader of this third party? Matthew McConaughey was seen recently with the Pope. He's flirted with running for Texas governor in the past. Aaron Sorkin could write the script. If we're going the Trump route, other potential celebrities, Peyton Manning, Denzel Washington, The Rock, Taylor Swift, Travis Kelce, Glenn Youngkin, former governor of Virginia, John Fetterman, the Democrat from Pennsylvania, J.P. Morgan Chase Bank CEO Jamie Dimon, former Virginia Senator Joe Manchin was very popular amongst WarNote subscribers, although I hate to say this because I know he watches the show, but I think he might be just a little old. Do any of them have a chance? Well, that's up to all of us. Former Trump White House Chief of Staff Mick Mulvaney, former senior advisor to Kamala Harris, Mike Nellis. Gents, good to have both of you. Nellis has a very strong background game, that being the baseball pennants behind him. So we will start with Mike. Any of the names that I toss out there perk your interest, not ideologically, but as an astute observer and campaign operative?
0: No, I don't think any of those names really jump out at me. I think, you know, well, the last 10 years, we've basically gone the Trump route of a celebrity with no actual experience in doing the job. I think that people are probably going to want to find an adult who knows what they're doing in this moment to clean up the mess. And one thing I'll push back from your monologue, which I think is an interesting conversation, I'm glad that we're having it, is you run with the idea that government can't solve any problem. And I think that's a huge problem in America today. Like, government can't solve everybody's problem, but can we maybe have them solve some of our problems? Like, I do think they can deal with higher electricity prices in the country right now as we're building data centers all across the country. I think that's a legitimate conversation to have. We can go deeper than the love fest between Tucker Carlson and Hunter Biden. But I think we've got to get to a place people have some concrete ideas. And some of that might be having the government step in to help, because the economy simply is not working for the vast majority of people. And people are really upset with the state of our politics.
19: Right, they are unquestionably angry. Raphael Warnock, the senator from Georgia, interestingly, we'll have two senators from Georgia probably running for president. Warnock gave his view about the economy. Here you go.
2: I'll tell you that poor people aren't just poor because they don't have. They're poor because somebody took what belonged to them. There are places in our world and in the public square where they are engaged in Robin Hood in reverse. They are taking from the poor and giving to the rich. It is socialism for the rich.
19: Mick, George Will would call that codified envy, I believe, would be his term. This is the question, though, about Warnock and others. If the Democrats are going to go far socialist, and if the Republicans are going to go the J.D. Vance route of somehow thinking we should eliminate the dollar as the reserve currency of the United States, who is left in the middle? Nellis says he wants somebody who's done the job as an adult. I'm baffled as why he would not think Glenn Youngkin fits that bill.
21: Look, I agreed with most of what you said during your monologue in the introduction about government not being able to solve most of the problems. I understand the idea that they can solve some of them. I get all of that. But tell me what a third party stands for. I had this conversation. Joe Manchin's group reached out to me and said, are you interested in participating in this? I'm like, what do you stand for? I'm like, well, we're not far progressive left and we're not, you know, populist right. I'm like, okay, that's telling me what you're not. What is a third party going to stand for? Are they fiscally conservative and socially moderate? Are they socially conservative and fiscally moderate? I don't know. We're not set up to do third parties. It would have to take somebody really special. Personally, I think the window closed. I think you did have a chance for a third party, at least at the presidential level during the 2024 election, back when it was Biden and Trump, because they were both older. They were both known quantities, and I thought somebody could sneak in, someone like Dwayne The Rock Johnson, who's shown an interest in politics, has a little bit of credibility and so forth on political issues. But I think that door closed. Look, you get the government you want, you get the government you deserve. I don't see a role for a third party.
0: Can I add something to that?
19: This is Cold Water Monday on the anchor, which is well, fine, which is fine.
21: You slandered my backdrop.
0: I don't have a cool hat in my backdrop, so I'm a little jealous.
19: Because Mick just said you got to find people who are for something, not just against something. And that is a continual problem with Democrats. For example, John Ossoff, the other Democrat from Georgia, who's now the darling of the possible Democratic 2028 presidential run. Here he is on the stump.
3: While the sailors on the Lincoln fight his war, while he fruitlessly drains our munitions and oil reserves, the president sleeps through his meetings. He golfs and trades stocks. See, he doesn't want to do the job. He wants to build his ballroom and travel with Natalie on their apparently defenseless flying palace gifted by the Emir of Qatar.
19: I know he studied a lot of Obama speeches. Not sure he really has the same delivery. But isn't what we've heard from the American people is they want to stop the politics of destruction? And I'm not sure how accusing the President of the United States of having an affair with a staffer with absolutely zero evidence does anything to get votes from the middle of people who are pissed off.
0: Well, I think the attack there is more about what Donald Trump is focused on doing, which is, you know, renaming, building the ballroom and renaming the Kennedy Center after himself and not doing anything help support the American people.
19: He was building up to the punchline. Come on.
0: Oh, come on. I mean, look, you want to take a throwaway line and make it into something else, that's totally fine. But, like, let's get back to the conversation again for a second, because you ask for the center, you ask for the middle. We don't even know what those things mean anymore. Like, they're just words that we toss out, and I think this has just become a tired conversation. Like, if the middle, quote-unquote, to the extent that it exists, and I would tell you there's a huge difference between Glenn Youngkin's politics and John Fetterman's politics, even if Fetterman makes me want to pull my hair out half the time the way he goes after people inside our own party, there's real differences there. So to Mick's point, I think he's absolutely right, is what is a third party going to stand for? And if you're a member of the political establishment in either political party, I would remind you MAGA right now is the Republican Party establishment. You better come up with an alternative vision for what the future is going to look like. Otherwise, you're going to lose.
19: Okay. To that point, though, even the Democrats seem to be divided on what they are for. I keep coming back to this. Here's Hakeem Jeffries, who wants to be Speaker of the House, asked about something that has now become a platform of most of the successful Democrats, which is Medicare for All.
4: As a Democratic leader in the House, would you vote for or against Medicare for All?
5: It's not legislation that I currently am co-sponsoring or that I support.
4: Okay.
5: But we do support the notion that we've got to find a path forward to fix our broken healthcare system.
19: Mick, I'm sure they wordsmith that to death. I cannot think of a worse answer. But more importantly, is either party really for things anymore that matter? And I say that about the extremes of both parties that seem to be throwing out, as I said, one-line solutions to massive problems that we historically know don't work.
21: Yeah, Leland, you know, one of the things I struggle with on this whole third party is this general concept that people say, oh, there's this large sort of silent majority in the middle that doesn't like what's going on. I don't buy it. I mean, if I want to believe it.
19: Our ratings are going up, Mick. You don't buy it? Come on. These are people who are watching us every night.
21: You ask voters what they want. What do voters want on the right and the left? And they'll tell you the first words that come to mind, and you sort of do that word dispersion of what's the words that people use the most. They want people who fight. That's what they want. They don't want people who make law. They don't want people who actually take the job seriously. They want somebody who can own the left or attack Trump. That's what the voters want. Look, it sounds like a throwaway line. We get the government we want in this country. If there's this huge swath of people in the middle who think that Donald Trump is too MAGA and that AOC is too progressive DSA left, where are the candidates in the middle who are just crushing it?
19: Well, I will tell you, they are the 45% of the voters, and we have the polling that supports this. 25% of Americans basically say they're Republicans, 25% say they're Democrats, and about 50% say they are independents. And
0: Mike,
19: I think this is an important point.
0: What does that even mean anymore?
21: That's right.
19: Well, yeah. Okay, that they don't like, that they view themselves in the middle, number one, and that they don't think either party speaks for them. You guys can't, you guys, I get that you guys are both political operatives in one way or another, but the fact remains that the extremes of both parties, because of gerrymandering and because of how the Electoral College is set up and because of how the primary system is set up, especially in the presidential race,

0: go. And if a DSA candidate presents good solutions to those voters, they're going to win. That's not rigging any more than making Iowa the first state was rigging.
1: Well, when you change it because you want, and you don't, okay.
0: Well, South Carolina was the first state 4 years ago too. I mean, South Carolina's been the first state for a long time.
1: It was chosen because of, it was done for Biden.
0: I mean, yeah, and I disagreed with that decision at the time, but I don't think this is rigging it against the DSA candidate.
1: All right. Well, that's a topic for tomorrow. Mick Mulvaney, Mike Nellis, gents, thank you very much. Perhaps our next guest will have a little bit more optimism. I don't think so, because AI is about to let any terrorist create the next bioweapon. Think COVID, but far worse. And once again, the AI bros can stop this from happening. Why won't they?
2: Las Vegas was built for stars. And on August 22nd, two of boxing's biggest take center stage. Raleigh Romero never follows the script.
3: This is my game.
2: Teofimo Lopez has never needed one.
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8: Shaping up America's ships. I'm Blake Berman, host of The Hill on News Nation. The U.S. Navy weighing a major redesign of its new class of aircraft carriers at the urging of President Trump, our partners at The Hill now reporting. The move would reposition the carrier's command center tower, known as the Island, toward the middle of the vessel in order to match the aesthetics of older warships. The Island is the nerve center for major vessel operations and was moved

0: back on the ship to make room for additional aircraft parking space, among other reasons. The review was kickstarted in part because of the president's concerns about the look of the Ford-class aircraft carriers. The review marks a second major design change involving the president after he instructed the Navy to remove the electromagnetic catapult system and revert back to using a steam catapult system last week. I'm Blake Berman, and this is the News Nation Political Minute.
1: Mr. President, this is Agent Carter. We've confirmed the yellow substance in New York's water system is a bioweapon, engineered for rapid spread and lethality.
2: This is an act of biowarfare.
3: It's kind of meta, right? An AI-generated movie about an AI-generated pathogen. Something like the year 3000. But the risk of that happening, not the AI movie, but the AI bioweapon, is here, now. The Washington Post reports Trump races to prepare for new strains of deadly viruses after cutting biosecurity experts. The administration's biodefense team has dwindled and its new safeguards have been delayed, all amid growing concerns over AI-enabled pathogens. Once again, the AI bros can stop this from happening, but they won't. They are not willing to police themselves. They are releasing weapons that could, probably will at some point, cause mass destruction, whether it be financially or with bioweapons or with nuclear weapons or by making planes crash. This is not just an American problem. It is a world problem. New York Times bestselling author Annie Jacobson is out with an insane new book, Biological War, joins us now. Critically reviewed, The Economist, George Will, among others, have all said that this is the must-read book of the summer. I would agree. Annie, we're glad to have you. Is there anything at this point, any safeguard preventing a terrorist, North Korea, Iran, from using AI to create the super COVID, the airborne Ebola?
4: Okay, well, first of all, I have to say I really appreciated your intro where you said my book was insane, because in essence, it's precisely what we're talking about here, whether or not you're talking about an AI-enabled bio threat, or, as I write in the book, one of Mother Nature's pathogens that has simply been genetically modified in a lab by a scientist. Either way, what the result could be what the government, what the Pentagon calls a near extinction level event. But it doesn't require AI, just to keep that in mind.
3: Okay. Doesn't require it, but certainly it makes it a lot easier to do, say, and you don't have to agree with me, what the Chinese did with COVID or what gain-of-function research is doing around the world. I come back to, where are the safeguards against this?
4: Well, they don't exist, so you're spot on with that analysis. You know, one of the reasons why I start the scenario with the inciting incident being a lab leak at an actual BSL-4 lab, that's the maximum containment level of a facility, in Siberia, was because I wanted to show readers that, you know, if you were to have a pathogen that has been tweaked through genetic modification, again, you don't need like serious computational AI involved, just genetic engineering. Tweak that to be more lethal, to have greater transmissibility, like make it airborne, and make it able to defeat countermeasures. Those are all things that are happening in BSL 3 and 4 labs in China, in Russia, perhaps here in the United States, all around the world, really. And to your point, there is no governing body for oversight whatsoever. And you're talking about more than 3,600 of these labs.
3: Fair enough. And obviously, we've seen the dangers of this. This is a scientist from CNN saying that AI taught him how to make bioweapons.
5: Well, that's really sobered by the whole experience. I was prepared to hear it provide useful information, but when it went beyond literally the questions that I was asking and thought ahead about where the obstacles might lie and how to get around them, and how really to be most successful in ways I hadn't even thought about,

0: I just thought that we're at a different place in this whole ongoing saga.
1: Zuckerberg, Sam Altman, Anthropic's founders, these are all people who could be putting safeguards in to their models and into what we can all deal with. And it seems as though they are actively fighting against that. How did that play into writing this book?
2: Well, I'm not convinced that they could actually put safeguards in place, because I don't believe that the AI CEOs know what they don't know. And it sounds like I'm quoting Rumsfeld, but that's actually just a truism. I've had conversations about this with David Relman, who you showed on that clip. He's a presidential advisor on this subject. And what we both know, we've both been able to make AI, I worked in ChatGPT, he worked in Claude, make these AI systems do things that deliver classified information, in my case, and bioweapons in his case, because I, as a journalist, have a bit of savoir-faire knowing what I'm trying to make an AI do to reveal that classified information. I myself had a discussion with Sam Altman precisely about this. I told him what I could make ChatGPT do, which was give me the classified location of the strategic national stockpile right here in Los Angeles. And it was very clear to me that Sam Altman was not aware that that could be done. And after our conversation, that component of ChatGPT went away. But who knows what else is unknown?
1: Well, to be fair, and I'll give you the last 30 seconds, if they didn't work to put one of these models out every 6 months and spent more time testing them and had a list of what it could do rather than what it couldn't, that they whitelisted or made safe, not nearly as economically viable, but far safer.
2: You're absolutely right. I mean, there's a profound distinction here. Where we are in this moment in time and why AI is so dangerous when you're mixing it with weapons of mass destruction, it's analogous to, say, 1951, 1952, when government scientists were developing the thermonuclear weapon, which had so much more power than any atomic weapon. But that was strictly controlled by the government. I've had this conversation with subject matter experts across the world. So now
1: it's a great point, because you had the atom bomb and then the thermonuclear bomb that was in the hands of governments. Now the equivalent, this AI model, is in the hands of everybody. Annie Jacobson with the book out, fascinating read, Biological War. Read it before the end of the summer. It's great. Annie, thank you. Every day, not just because of Annie's work, the world gets more dangerous. And every day it looks like we as a military, we as a country, aren't ready. When will the Pentagon ever spend money on the right things?
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7: Every single day that goes by, the world appears to get more and more dangerous. And every single day, we seem more unready for a major war. Headline from the AP, U.S. pulls last aircraft carrier in Asia as Trump focuses on Iran and the Western Hemisphere. Meanwhile, in Iran, the Wall Street Journal reports Pentagon rotates aircraft carriers, showing toll of the Iran war. We don't have enough shipyards capable of maintaining and overhauling aircraft carriers, all while America's key missile defense interceptors are dwindling. And if that scares you, wait until you hear NORTHCOM's commander blunt response to a reporter question about the threat here in America from drones.
15: The next threat to the homeland can be a swarm of inexpensive drones launched from inside our own borders rather than a missile approaching from thousands of miles away. Does NORAD have the sensor coverage, authorities, and decision speed necessary to respond?
16: No.
15: And could you?
7: Not exactly reassuring. The Iranians know we're short-stocked, as do the Chinese, which is only part of the reason they want to do to us what Vietnam did to us. Wall Street Journal also reports Iran's secret plan to escalate the war, writing Arab intelligence officials have picked up evidence, including communications between Iran and militias in such countries as Yemen and Iraq, of a strategic shift inside the country's hardline leadership to get their forces ready to widen the war and raise the cost for the United States. Had enough yet? Here's more. This weekend, Ukrainian drones blew up a Russian logistics warehouse, and Putin is looking to retaliate. Now there is new intelligence that Putin is planning to launch an attack to test NATO as early as this fall. Former Air Force combat pilot, Brigadier General John Tykert, is with us. General, is it possible that it's not as bad as I'm laying out?
16: Leland, I actually think it is as bad because at the end of the Cold War, politicians in the United States and the Pentagon made a decision to shape our military infrastructure to be just in time. And just in time works great if I'm ordering something on Amazon, but it doesn't work great when lives are at stake. And now we don't have enough to start with. We've used everything in the last 6 months way more rapidly than we should have, and we don't have the industrial capacity to replenish quickly, which is why what you said should scare all of us, and it's true.
7: Okay. Well, that's better than our first guest who all disagreed with me. But, hey, you know, like I'm one for three here. 1930s, we had this America First policy, and it was twofold, right? It was isolationist in terms of foreign policy, but it was also isolationist in terms of how we looked at our military, the drawdown after World War I that then took us years to build back. You and I think, agree that an isolationist foreign policy is a mistake for America. Is the military posturing at the same pre-World War II levels?
16: Leland, I don't think that we're exactly there. It took us essentially 3 years during World War II to build back up, to march across the Atlantic and the Pacific Oceans to get the forces where we needed to be. But I do think that we have shaped our force now such that we are not as capable globally as we should be. And my concern is that 6 months ago, when we made some decisions about allocation of force in the Middle East, that we ransomed our well-being and our interests in global responsibilities by over-allocating in one region. And that should be a chairman's responsibility to not do that. He did, and we did. And now we think we're a global force, but we've seen based on the way we use weapons and the way we use our assets that we don't actually have the global capabilities to meet the global needs of our objectives.
7: And this is, I think, important to say. This is not taking away in any way from the bravery and the gallantry of men and women in uniform who are out on the ships and in the air and standing post and standing watch. It is the leadership that has failed them, and it's not just the Trump administration. I'm a hawk. I'm shocked by a $1.5 trillion defense budget. This is from Max Boot. No one denies the need to replenish missile stockpiles running low because of the Iran conflict, but the very fact that the United States has used up such a large part of its missile arsenal so quickly is a damning indictment of years of defense misappropriations that long predate Donald Trump. You would think that $1 trillion would buy enough missiles to fight China or Russia, but it turns out we don't have even enough to fight Iran. As you said, the Iran war also revealed a military that was woefully ill-prepared to fight an enemy equipped with low-cost drones. Whose fault is this?
16: Leland, if it goes back to the end of the Cold War, then there are many generations and many administrations that are at fault here because they bought into this idea.
7: So how do we
16: that
7: fix
16: we
7: it?
16: we can very quickly replenish. So if you look at Ukraine, you see that they stood up, as an example, a drone and counter-drone infrastructure in the midst of a 4.5-year conflict. To give you some numbers, they produce 4 million drones a year. We have 16,000 drones in the U.S. military today. They created a capability and an ecosystem to be on the cutting edge very quickly because they had the will to do so. And we need the political will to do something similar so we're not caught unaware in the U.S. today.
7: I think I know the answer to this question, but during the Cold War, the military doctrine was, and you were part of this, you've got to be ready to fight tonight two regional wars at once. Gulf War at one point in the Middle East and some other type of war, say in the South China Sea or the Pacific, wherever else, Europe. We're nowhere close to being able to do that today. You make the point about drones, autonomous warfare. The flip side is, we had the boat, the drone boat that went out and rescued two pilots who had been shot down. So it seems as though at the very high ends, America still leads the world. It's that no longer does the high end decide if you are a victor.
16: Leland, we are enamored in the United States with the high end as you describe it, and no one comes close. But we saw as we tried to shoot down $30,000 drones with $4 million missiles that that cost comparison is a losing cost comparison, especially over time. And I think that we could win decisively if we use the forces in the right way, but we can't just be enamored with the high end. We need to create that ecosystem of low, medium, and high so that the cost comparison that we are using is relative to the one that we're fighting against.
7: Yeah, I'm just cynical enough to believe that the big defense contractors are the ones who make the high end, and they're the ones with the lobbyists, so that's where most of the money has gone. General, it's good to see you. Thank you.
16: Thanks, Leland.
7: Yeah. Today marked the first day of school for kids in many states across America. Today being August 17th, the first day of school, is blasphemy. School should not start until after Labor Day. But that's a different issue. What's far darker, criminally really, is the state of our education system right now. We are, by all accounts and measures, failing the next generation. For evidence, let's listen to some teachers on the first day of school reporting on their students.
17: I have 7th and 8th graders who can't spell basic words, who don't know where to put punctuation.
18: And I have seniors who simply cannot read, and seniors who cannot write.
19: And no, a lot of my students could not read.
20: We need to stop asking why some high school seniors can't read and write on grade level and start asking a more uncomfortable question. How did they make it to senior year?
21: Y'all kids cannot read, and they cannot write, and they cannot spell.
7: We all know the reason for this. It's obvious. Teachers' unions are more interested in indoctrination, woke, and equity than teaching. For example, in Chicago, where the city is run by a teacher union lobbyist, they spend nearly $30,000 a year per student. In dozens of schools in Chicago, not a single kid can read, write, or do math at grade level. Predictably, the city's mayor, Brandon Johnson, says racism is behind the failures and they need more money. It would be funny in a way, if not so tragic.
22: Importantly, we are focused on expanding SES schools, sustainable community schools, and the communities that have been historically disinvested in and left behind. Because this is a powerful way that we can eliminate inequities, and we would not be satisfied until we have an entire school district that's built off of the sustainable community schools model.
7: That is the definition of throwing good money after bad. Compare all of this to Mississippi. Yes, Mississippi, we don't hear about it a lot. They have gone from worst to first in education, literally. Number 50 to number one, specifically for fourth graders' ability to read. Mississippi's governor joined On Balance a few years ago to share his secret.
23: What we've proven in Mississippi is that if you set high expectations and then you give teachers and parents and students the resources they need to reach those improved expectations, Mississippians at least do what Mississippians do, and they rise up and they not only meet them, they exceed them. And that's what we're seeing in our state.
7: Now, let me tie these things together. Mississippi is no more a miracle than Chicago is an unsolvable problem. They are both predictable and predicted results. We must now choose what we want America's future to look like. We first wrote about this in War Notes, your chance for an inside look at the show every day, our first thoughts of the day. And it is free at warnotes.com to subscribe. And I'll see you on social media at Leland Vittert. There is an awakening, a rising out west, truly independent candidates who've had enough with the status quo. Could this new breed of prairie populist be the antidote for a Congress stuck in the mud?
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37: I'm billing myself as a Teddy Roosevelt Republican, old school Republican who believes in busting up corporate monopolies, getting big money out of politics, and having billionaires pay a higher tax rate than their secretaries. And people agree with me on that, left, right, middle.
7: To be fair, considering our earlier segment at the start of the show, there is a lot of things people in the middle agree on. Brian Bangs is emerging as a frontier independent force in South Dakota's Senate race, part of a populist wave. We've been talking about this, stretching from Idaho to Montana and Nebraska. The Democrat dropped out of the South Dakota race, giving Bangs a clear path. Trump-backed incumbent Mike Rounds leads by more than 20 points, as we've all witnessed in the past few weeks. Polls these days are as reliable as a weather forecast in April. The man himself, independent U.S. Senate candidate in South Dakota, Brian Bangs, is with us. Brian, thank you. I'm looking at your website right now, running on the cowboy code of the West. What does that mean?
37: Well, I mean, boil it down to tell the truth, take care of your neighbors, basically. So the code of the West, prior to statehood, the Dakota Territory, Teddy Roosevelt was familiar with this. In the West, people depended on their neighbors. And still today, you go out in West River and talk to ranchers and everything. And I was speaking to one just a couple weeks ago, and about every other word out of his mouth when he was showing me his operation was, me and my neighbors did this, and me and my neighbors did this, and the neighbors are going to come over and help me with this. So depending on each other, that's kind of what it is.
7: Okay. The platitudes I get, platitudes don't write bills. The Senate actually has to legislate things. The accusation is that you are a Democrat in independent clothing. So same thing we ask all independents. Three things you disagree with the Democratic Party on right now.
37: Well, Biden and the Democratic Party jacked up the border. It was chaos. So, bam, they should do better. They could have done better. They didn't. I don't know why. Abolishing ICE. There is no reason to abolish ICE. If you want to have a good faith discussion about immigration reform, enforcement has to be a part of that. And then similarly, I would jump onto the same standpoint of defund the police. I taught criminal justice.
7: These aren't things that the Democratic Party agrees with. That's the DSA. I'm trying to get the actual sort of mainline Democratic Party that you disagree with.
37: Well, supporting Chuck Schumer. I'm not a fan of Chuck Schumer. How about that?
7: Okay. All right. Three things you disagree with the Republicans on.
37: The Republicans, their effort. Continuous effort to cut taxes for billionaires and corporate monopolies. Mike Rounds has voted for every one of those, and during his two terms in the Senate, the debt has gone up 120%. So there's one. Medicaid.
7: So you want to raise taxes?
37: Raise taxes. I bill myself as a Teddy Roosevelt Republican in the sense that I want to have a billionaire pay a higher tax rate than his secretary. And I want to get big money out of politics, which is the single biggest problem. And I want to bust up corporate monopolies.
7: I say this respectfully. Getting big money out of politics is like trying to get oxygen out of the air. It's not going to happen. And I don't even understand how you would begin to.
37: Well, when I talk to people, regular people had this fight. This isn't a new thing. Money in politics has been around forever. 1907 was the first federal campaign finance law that just banned any money to federal candidates from a bank or corporation. Immediately challenged in court. 1913, the U.S. Supreme Court said, that's cool. That's not a free speech issue at all. Fast forward to 2010, the Supreme Court goes, oh, no, you have to allow this money in.
7: So constitutional amendment is what you're saying.
37: Well, the Supreme Court has made it that. The Supreme Court in 1913 did not make it that way. So, yes, the court has disputed past precedent and required an amendment. Yes.
7: Okay. So, constitutional amendment to ban, I guess, corporate money or campaign donations. Help me understand. You don't like Chuck Schumer, so would you caucus with the Democrats still?
37: No. This, we are building something new. You had a slide earlier where you showed that there's four of us, all independent veterans. And I've been in touch with them all. We're all pretty much in agreement on the idea that if we are elected, just a handful of us, given how closely divided the Senate is, that we will deny the majority to either party and not vote for Chuck Schumer, not vote for John Thune. By denying the majority, we become the fulcrum to move things through the Senate. So it is something entirely different, and we're up against the machine of you have to be Team Red or Team Blue, and we refuse that. We refuse it. And so we will have an independent caucus.
7: Okay. This all is going to come down to Donald Trump.

0: right? You look at South Dakota, Donald Trump 58.4%, Kamala Harris 38.5%, 20-point spread. That's awfully difficult to overcome. I'm sure you're going to tell me you have a lot of Trump supporters who support you. Is he on the ballot, though?
1: Well, Mike Rounds wants him to be on the ballot. He's waiving the endorsement. I will note Mike Rounds was attacked in, I don't know, 2018, something like that, for not being sufficiently on Team Trump. And he has since changed his ways and is now sufficiently on Team Trump that he's gotten the endorsement. And so he is on the ballot as far as Mike Rounds is concerned. I'm running my own race. So Trump happens to be around, but I'm making the issues.
0: All right, Brian, thank you very much. We appreciate anybody who's willing to come on and talk about the issues. We'll follow the race. One thing for tomorrow when we come back.
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0: Well, August parlor game in Washington. Who will be the next White House press secretary? My sources at Twitter have an idea. News Nation's Katie Pavlich. Singer John Dozdick agrees. I will not ask you to confirm or deny. All I will say is that if you take the job, please let us have the first interview.
18: I love my job right here every night with you at News Nation, and I'm not going to comment on a hypothetical, is what I think you're supposed to say.
0: That is a very press secretary answer, I will say.
18: It is indeed.
0: If I was in the briefing room, I would not let you get away with it. Have a great show.
18: All right. See you tomorrow. Hello and welcome to Katie Pavlich Tonight. We start off with a tragic story. Actress Hayden Panettiere was found dead in Greenville, South Carolina. She was known for her roles in Remember the Titans, Heroes, and Nashville, and was set to turn 37 at the end of this week. The exact details regarding cardiac arrest, not immediately known. We've got the 911 call, and what it reveals is quite upsetting. And we know there's something out there. A UFO expert says he's seeing classified photos of recovered aircraft and non-human bodies and wants to tell the American people all about it. But he will need help from President Trump. He'll explain. But first, tonight we're learning more crazy details than we ever wanted to know about disgraced former Congressman Eric Swalwell's love affair with a suspected Chinese spy. In just-released FBI files, Swalwell fought to keep secret. He admits to repeated hookups with Christine Fang, better known as Fang Fang, including romps dating back to his first campaign in 2012. Treats that Swalwell told federal agents he barely remembers because he was taking Ambien. The records also reveal that the FBI only discovered Fang Fang's relationship with Swalwell after agents attempted to recruit her as a double agent, referred to in the FBI files. But the FBI in the files referred to her as the FBI code name, Rusty Thumbs. Yes, Rusty Thumbs. Fang Fang even bragged that she, quote, would be able to use her sexuality on politicians. Among other activities, Fang Fang's fundraising for Swalwell was scrutinized by the FBI in an investigation codenamed Freshman 15. A memo the probe calls Fang Fang the facilitator of a scheme to trade access to Swalwell and internships in his congressional office in return for campaign contributions. And she says she used conduits to conceal, or document says, to conceal herself as a prohibited foreign national source. Fang Fang fled to China in 2015 as the investigation closed in, and Axios broke the story of Swalwell's connection to Fang Fang in 2020, 5 years after he disclosed their physical relations to the FBI. Despite knowing of their relationship, congressional Democrats blocked a Republican attempt to remove Swalwell from the House Intelligence Committee in 2021 and continued to prop him up as their poster boy. Ultimately, Swalwell's career was sunk by allegations of sexual misconduct that forced him to quit his bid for California governor and resign from Congress in April. Joining us now, counterterrorism and national security expert Mehak Cook, Seattle radio host Jason Rantz, and News Nation political contributor and host of the Aggressive Progressive podcast, Chris Hahn. Great to see all of you. Thanks for being here. So, Mehak, we can always joke about these things, especially the code words, you know, Rusty Thumbs and the Freshman 15. But it's actually very serious. Swalwell served on the House Intelligence Committee starting in 2015. That same year, he admitted he has a physical relationship with Fang Fang. And even after his connection with Fang Fang was made public in 2020, Democrats continue to protect his seat on the committee. So that seems like a pretty serious situation.
19: Katie, it is. Look, sex is salacious, but the fact that you have a national security breach right out there on a House Intel committee, Eric Swalwell actually admitted in 2013, joking or not, he thought that Fang Fang was actually a Chinese spy, part of the Chinese intelligence organization. That should have been a red flag. But the fact that the FBI

0: It opens an investigation and then lets Eric Swalwell sit there, doesn't report this to anybody on that Intel committee till much later, is so damning. And I'll tell you something else. Most of these members of Congress, Katie, aren't even going through a background check. How can you sit there on a House Intelligence Committee? I worked at the State Department and I had to go through a full background check for security and top security clearance. You had to fill out an S-86. The fact that we have members of Congress sitting there with no background check is also just ridiculous. We handed national security information, and God knows what Fang Fang has, but we don't have an extradition treaty with China. And you know what that means? We can't get her. And until we don't develop some type of way to extradite these spies because they're on our soil, we should stop admitting people from China. They're a massive security threat to our country.
1: Yeah, well, the FBI tried to turn her into double agent, and she left town. So she was not interested in helping the U.S., that's for sure. Chris, you know, of course, Swalwell told everybody that this was not happening publicly. He was making these statements. Of course, this FBI investigation was ongoing. So what are the, for, you know, any other reason than partisan convenience should Americans not be alarmed that CCP influence operations are able to get this close to a top lawmaker on committees such as the Intel Committee, Homeland Security Committee, for the sake of the nation's security?
2: Well, one, I am not going to defend that man in anything he does. Two, I got to figure out where she got that nickname, Rusty Thumbs, because that doesn't sound good.
1: You can read through the 97 pages of declassified information. You'll learn a lot more, but you may not want to know.
2: Yeah. Yeah, I know. I don't want to Google Rusty Thumbs. I don't think anybody in America should be doing that.
1: I would not.
2: So, okay. So, you know, here's the thing. He had this relationship with her before he was a member of Congress. And then it is up to Congress to determine who their members are. I get it. It's scary to think that people don't have background checks and have access to critical information, classified information that's important to this country. But we can't have the executive branch putting a check on the legislative branch on who oversees intelligence in this country. That would be very bad,
1: but
2: and
1: Chris,
2: nobody wants to see that.
1: But Chris, so, Republicans tried to stop Swalwell from being on the Intel Committee, and Democrats protected him. That happened. So why isn't it that Democrats would say, not defend him like you're saying tonight, and say, this is a national security problem, we're going to be bipartisan about this, and Eric Swalwell, given this background, should not have access to the Intelligence Committee?
2: Well, you know, they were pointing out to something that happened 7 years earlier before he was in Congress. And he did not know, he did not knowingly have this relationship with this woman. And it didn't seem to be a very serious relationship based on the documents I read. It was a hookup kind of thing where she would bang on his door in the middle of the night while he was sleeping. So who knows what was going on there? Who knows what was going on in his life? I am done with this guy. When I saw this topic, I was like, oh, my God, maybe I should take an Ambien rather than come on the show tonight.
1: Well, we're happy you didn't take an Ambien that you're here with us tonight. Jason, of course, all of this was happening while the FBI was pursuing false allegations of Russian collusion against President Trump and a number of his inner circle during the 2016 campaign. What are your thoughts on all of this? I mean, there's so much in this documentation.
3: There is. The reality is, if they didn't toss Eric Swalwell aside, they would be currently defending him. Like today, with all this news coming out, they would still be defending him. And it's not a shock because this is the same party that, as we were told by the reporting, they had known about his inappropriate behavior, the alleged behavior with women for a very long time and didn't say anything because he was politically useful to them. Mm-hmm. He was someone who was a political attack dog who would go on MS Now and all the other networks to go ahead and relentlessly attack Donald Trump and Republicans. They knew he would pretty much say and do anything as part of that campaign to go after their political adversaries. And so they rewarded him by staying silent, by giving him this kind of protection, regardless of his political identity. Anyone in a situation like this should be not just scrutinized, but removed from that particular committee or all those committees. And that they chose not to do that and stood in the way of Republicans shows that they cared more about their party, cared more about their criticism of the Republicans than they do about the protection and national security of this country. This should not be seen as political.
2: I think partisanship runs deep, and to think that this would only be the way a Democrat would react is not correct.
3: Point to a Republican in a similar situation.
2: Hold on. Yes,
1: let me get
2: it was
1: Mahek
2: wrong
1: back
2: for
1: here.
2: Democrats
1: Chris,
2: to react this way.
1: Well,
2: it'll be wrong
0: I just
2: for
0: have
2: Republicans
0: to say,
2: react this way.
1: Let me get Mahek back in here. Mahek, go ahead, especially since you mentioned we should not be allowing anyone of Chinese origin in near anywhere Congress, not to mention this is not just the first office something like this has happened. It's not as salacious in other offices. But Senator Feinstein had a driver for almost 30 years driving her around. Mm-hmm. She was in some pretty important Senate briefings and on committees, and that was something that was allowed for years on end. So how can we make sure that with as political as things are in Washington, that people come together to pretend or to prevent this espionage against our country?
0: Well, let me just be clear. Democrats allowed this espionage because Nancy Pelosi knew that Eric Swalwell had a relationship with Fang Fang and continued to duck what Kevin McCarthy, Speaker at the time, was trying to do. It took us years to get rid of Swalwell. So Democrats crumbled under pressure because Golden Boy wasn't so shiny anymore. But in terms of what we can do, Katie, first, I refuse to take that argument or the bait that executive branch can't look at the legislative branch. Go hire a third party and start vetting individuals before you sit on House Intel Committee. Congress is so good at spending money, and so are Democrats. Medicare for all? How about just background checks for all? Why not start there in terms of common sense?
2: And
0: in addition, most of the Democrats have allowed espionage, have allowed these Chinese people to infiltrate. And I ask again, if we can't have an extradition treaty with China, why allow anybody? I mean, Fang Fang was on a student visa, Katie. Yeah, she was on a student visa.
1: And the intern loophole is a big one that they
0: 100%.
1: Want to exploit. Okay. Jason, quick last word to you, then we got to run.
2: That's not good. That's not honest.
3: Yeah, we should focus, obviously, on the honeypot situation, but the reality is we also have infiltration at our schools, particularly high schools and lower, because of the money that's been flowing in that's trying to convince American students to hate this country. And that's a bigger issue that I think we have to be focused on.
1: Well,
3: although they sound
1: an
3: awful lot like the Democratic Party nowadays.
1: Yeah, if she's a foreigner, you're a 2, and she's a 10, she's probably a honeypot in this town. So just watch out, everybody. Mahek Cook, Jason Ranson, Chris Hahn, thank you for joining me. Great to see you.
3: Thank you.
1: Well, today marked the expiration of the 60-day memorandum of understanding between the U.S. and Iran signed by President Trump in France back in June. With Iran continuing to attack ships in the Strait of Hormuz and the U.S. enforcing a blockade to choke the regime's economy, it's unclear what comes next. President Trump reiterated on Truth Social today that, quote, the number one goal is and always will be that Iran cannot have a nuclear weapon. So with the midterms looming here at home, and Iran saying it will wait out President Trump's second term, what can and should be done, and what is the United States' next move? Let's bring in Senior Fellow at the Foundation for Defense of Democracies, retired Rear Admiral Mark Montgomery, and the Director of the Center for American Safety and Security at Independent Women, Megan Mobbs. Great to see you both. Thanks so much for being here. So, Mark, the President, over the course of the last couple of weeks, has already said the MOU is essentially dead. That officially the 60-day window for talks, which, of course, were aimed at finding some kind of lasting deal, peace deal, that has ended. So what does that mean, and what are the stakes if the U.S. doesn't now take additional action?
4: So thank you for having me. And, you know, the deal was a bad deal on day one. It was a bad deal on day 60. I'm glad it's gone. I mean, the reality is you were not going to get to either the removal of Iran's nuclear program with that deal or an opening in the Strait of Hormuz. I think the president's doing the right thing right now, which is maintaining a harsh blockade that prevents Iran from achieving 90% to 95% of its fossil fuel sales. They can still truck a few things across borders, but the reality is merchant shipping is how you get your fossil fuels to market in India and China and other places, and the U.S. Navy is blocking that. So I think that's the number one goal. The number two goal has got to be Secretary Bessent figuring out what other screws he can apply to the Iranian economy to force the Iranians into a more docile negotiating position, because we have not achieved that so far with the blockade alone.
1: Mm-hmm. Megan, I want to get to something that's been taking place over the course of the last week. We continue to see reporting claiming that There were conditions aboard the USS Abraham Lincoln, which is being relieved of duty after being extended by a month as part of this blockade. There have been reports that the conditions are bad, that parents are calling in on behalf of their sailors to talk about what was happening. What is your response to what you've been hearing? And the Pentagon has been pushing back on this. They actually released some footage of sailors who were on the ship talking about the conditions and the mission that they're doing there. Just your overall response to what you're seeing with that.
5: Well, so first off, I am an American paratrooper or a former American paratrooper. If my mom or my dad called my command to complain about the conditions that I was experiencing, I would be mortified. Quite frankly, this is undermining the men and women who have volunteered to serve.

0: circulating this information online, pushing this as a narrative. Generally, what can this do to a fighting force in the arena? Does it have a negative effect? Has the Pentagon done a good enough job to stop it from infiltrating the minds of our warriors and our sailors?
1: So firstly, I commanded a carrier strike group, and you know, when you have 7,000-8,000 people underway like this for a long period of time, there is stress. And stress always finds, you know, does lead to some with depression and things. That's normal. That's what a normal deployment is. The press doesn't normally see that because the press doesn't normally cover 99% of aircraft carrier deployments. This is different. They're covering it. I think the hardest part in wartime cruises is not knowing the end date. When you don't know, you know, the Army learned that, the Marine Corps learned that, Afghanistan, Iraq, where they put end dates on things, even if they were long. The Navy wasn't doing that. By naming the George Washington strike group is replacing them. The stress on that ship dropped dramatically. The next day, Brad Cooper showed up, talked to the crew. The stress on that ship drops even further. I think that ship is going to be fine, headed back in. Look, I think they did a long deployment, longer than I've done in my career. And they did an exceptional number of days without a port visit because of the conditions there, being in the Arabian Gulf. Mm-hmm. So I think they did a good job. I think this was blown out of proportion because the press doesn't normally cover these types of deployments on a routine basis.
0: Yeah. All right. Well, turning to a different theater, Megan, of course, Russia's war on Ukraine and First Lady Melania Trump's efforts to reunite Ukrainian children who were stolen from their families. You have a new documentary called The Stolen Children. It digs into Russian abductions and its devastating side of the war. We have a short clip on what you found. Watch.
2: 100,000 children stolen and taken.
3: The goal was to take away all of the children.
4: Have you seen this?
5: Sorted by eye and hair color for talking about human trafficking.
0: So what does the world know about this piece of Russia's war?
6: First, I want to commend the First Lady who's done yeoman's work on all of this. I did this documentary to make sure Americans knew what was happening. The First Lady has been making sure these children return home. Today marked the 34th reunification that she has led. That is American leadership. That is exactly what I want to see. And tragically, as you just heard on that clip, that is a drop in the bucket of the full scale and scope of what Russia is doing. It is truly a government-led effort on their part in order to take children back to Russia. They are doing some horrific things around the girls, using them for breeding, and then indoctrinating the men or the boys in order to go back and fight against their countrymen in Ukraine. So the most important thing is just recognizing this atrocity that's occurring and understanding, irrespective of your politics, children and innocent cannot be pawns in war like this. We have a moral obligation, and the First Lady has absolutely led there on her part.
0: Well, the documentary, again, is called The Stolen Children. We hope everybody watches it. Megan Mobbs and Mark Montgomery, great to see you. Thank you for joining me.
6: Thanks, Katie.
1: Thank you.
0: Well, there's a big hour coming up. We'll talk to an astrophysicist who has investigated UAPs for 30 years, and he says the American people deserve to hear what he saw, and he's asking President Trump for immunity so he can speak freely.
7: I respectfully request that you take swift and decisive action, as the nature of UAP should not be kept deeply classified.
0: Plus, protecting the pups from their cracked out owners, an animal activist has been documenting the abuse he's seeing on LA Skid Row and is making an impact curbing it. He'll tell us how, but first.
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15: Tonight, we're diving into one of the largest calls for government transparency in modern history, the calls for UFO and UAP disclosure. Dr. Eric Davis is an astrophysicist who has investigated unidentified anomalous phenomenon, UAPs, for 30 years. He says he's seen things that the American public and the world also have a right to see. He says he's personally seen classified photos of recovered craft and non-human bodies. The thing is, though, he can't speak out, at least not yet. But he wants to, and he has a message for President Trump. Take a look.
16: Mr. President, with your signature, you could waive the SF-312 NDA to protect UAP whistleblowers like myself. I respectfully request that you take swift and decisive action, as the nature of UAP should not be kept deeply classified.
15: Dr. Eric Davis joins us now. Great to have you, doctor. Thanks so much for being here. So you, of course, are requesting presidential immunity before going on the record about exactly what you've seen and producing the proof and the documents. So what would you need from the president in order for this to happen?
16: Well, I would need the standard form 312 intelligence NDA to be waived. That way I could talk about top secret SCI information about UAP evidence that I have seen in person, which are records, photographs, reports, and so forth. And those are still classified, and they are

0: are not subject to the Freedom of Information Act because it'll probably be they're probably classified for a 50 to 70 year period, 75 year period, I believe.
1: Okay, so we're showing some footage from the Department of War on the screen, which is what they've produced so far. They have produced a lot of documents, but clearly based on what you're telling me, there's a lot more that you think that we should be seeing. So are you dissatisfied with the amount of information that they've produced so far?
0: Yeah, I'm not that satisfied. They're going at... I'm not on the inside with the Department of War or the intelligence agencies, and I'm not working for Arrow or Pursue. I do know that they're working at a pace that they can, at the pace that's set by their ability to hunt down documents and videos and still images and be able to evaluate them for their efficacy as relevant to UAP phenomena or not, and then determine whether they can be declassified without harming the national security. Mm-hmm. So there could be more to be revealed, and it would not contain harmful information. It would not contain information that would harm the national security. What would do so would be the methods by which the information was acquired from foreign adversaries or foreign friendly nations or wherever the recoveries were done. So you have to be careful because we want to protect our intelligence methods and sources and just reveal the top-level information that verifies and validates the existence of UAP technology that's been recovered by the United States government, as well as the recovery of a small number of NHI bodies that were found dead in some of those cases.
1: So let's talk about what you say that you know of. You say that you know of four types of aliens. One of those are, quote, grays. And you've claimed that, as you just did, we've just recovered deceased bodies. Can you describe what they look like?
0: There's a minimum of four that we know of. And I've seen the evidence and I've seen the records. They variously are described as the grays, like what everybody saw in Close Encounters of the Third Kind at the end of that movie in the final scene. And then there's the Nordics, which are very tall statured, Caucasian looking individuals. And then there's the beings that resemble or look like insects, like a praying mantis type insect, but they're not an insect. Or they could be, but we don't know. But it's just that people, when they're not familiar with something that presents an ontological shock to them, they'll try to overlay what their imagination helps them understand what it is they're seeing that's so strange and otherworldly, or outworldly, I should say. Mm-hmm. So there's these species that would resemble insectoids or insect. And then there's the reptilians for the same case in that their morphology, body structure looks like a reptilian. And they may not be reptilian.
1: So if they have these bodies, if the government has these bodies, where are they keeping them?
0: I don't know now. That's a net that I could not crack when I worked for the Advanced Aerospace Weapon Systems Application Program, and that was the code name for the DIA's UAP investigation and research project back in 2008 through 2012. And so I tried to find that. I've had colleagues that looked for that as well, and we did have a hint and of where those bodies went to when they were recovered, but the organization no longer exists.
1: Private organization rather than
0: the
1: government?
0: No, it was given to a military institute.
1: Okay.
0: And a medical institute, and it's classified. And that institute has been in existence since the Civil War. I don't know the exact year. I'm thinking 1865. And that institute got split up into two or three components and relocated into different military medical institutes by the first Obama administration.
1: Uh-huh. So if these alien forms are alive, do they eat the same kind of food that humans do or animals do, or do they breathe regular air? I mean, what kind of beings are they?

0: I have no idea because I've never been able to access that type of information. Yeah. So I don't know what they eat. If most of them that I'm aware of were found dead, although I have heard that David Grush had mentioned that there was one that he knew of that had been captured alive. But I don't know anything else. That's something he and I have not had that conversation to discuss.
1: All right. Well, Dr. Eric Davis, thank you for joining us, and we'll see if you're able to reveal more. Thank you very much.
0: Thank you for inviting me. I was happy to be
1: Absolutely.
0: Here.
1: Absolutely. Thank you. Well, 30 years after Tupac Shakur was shot in Las Vegas, his murder trial began today in Nevada. On trial is a man that prosecutors say orchestrated the attack but didn't actually pull the trigger himself. So, will justice really be served? That's next.
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2: Shaping up America's ships. I'm Blake Berman, host of The Hill on News Nation. The U.S. Navy weighing a major redesign of its new class of aircraft carriers at the urging of President Trump. Our partners at The Hill now reporting. The move would reposition the carrier's command center tower, known as the Island, toward the middle of the vessel in order to match the aesthetics of older warships. The Island is the nerve center for major vessel operations and was moved back on the ship to make room for additional aircraft parking space, among other reasons. The review was kickstarted in part because of the president's concerns about the look of the Ford-class aircraft carriers. The review marks a second major design change involving the president after he instructed the Navy to remove the electromagnetic catapult system and revert back to using a steam catapult system last week. I'm Blake Berman, and this is the News Nation Political Minute.

0: Earlier today, opening statements in the murder trial of famed rapper Tupac Shakur 30 years after his death. Dwayne Davis, also known as Keefe D, is facing one count of murder with a deadly weapon as the alleged mastermind behind the plot to kill Shakur. Davis has pled not guilty to the crime. Here's a clip from the prosecution in court earlier today.
1: You will learn that Dwayne Davis got the gun. You will learn that he got into a white Cadillac. You will learn when the opportunity presented itself for retribution, Dwayne Davis made sure that the shooters were armed and ready to execute their revenge.
0: Joining us now with the details is Los Angeles and Orange County criminal defense attorney Jacqueline Goodman. Jacqueline, thank you so much for joining me. So first off, I mean, it's been 30 years, and I think people who have watched this case, or lack of lack of a case for that long, are wondering, how is it that now they brought it to this point in the courtroom?
2: Good evening. Thank you for having me. Yes, it's 30 years later, and there's been no new evidence uncovered. The question isn't, you know, what happened to develop in this case so that they had enough evidence to charge. It was literally that there was no case for all of those years, and then for whatever reason, they decided to charge. 2023 was the time of the arrest. Now, the book came out in 2018. The proffer was back in 2008. So it has been a long time coming before this prosecution went forward. And there's going to be a lot to talk about with respect to the defense as to why it was that the prosecution just sat on their hands, apparently, and did no further investigation.
0: So was there something in the book that you mentioned that was published in 2018 that revealed more about Davis and his role in this murder?
2: Yeah, I mean, the book is replete with information, if it's bragging, if it's just show. But it is clear that in the book, Davis feels very comfortable in saying that he had to do with this, that he was there at the time, that he handed the gun to somebody in the backseat who then shot Tupac. And 4 days later, Tupac was pronounced dead. In the proffer, allegedly, he also made similar statements. And the question is going to be, can we believe Dwayne Davis, QPD, or do we believe the lack of corroborating information, and do we think that this is a way to sell books? Keep in mind, he had every incentive other than the truth of what he was saying to say those things. He was selling a book. He was not independently wealthy or independently famous. He was, sort of within the gang culture in Los Angeles, something of a person with some sway, but no kind of celebrity, no financial means to speak of until the book came out. Mm-hmm. So the allegations in the book from the defense side are that this was marketing, to sell books and not a confession to a crime.
0: Interesting.
2: And that the proffer was a similar, that had similar motivations to say these things other than because of the truth of those statements inherently.
0: Can you explain how a murder charge can be brought to a suspect even if the suspect didn't actually pull the trigger?
2: Yeah, I mean, you provide the gun, you own what happens in if you intend that the murder take place. And that's effectively what the prosecution is theorizing here, that he was the mastermind behind the planned murder, that he provided the weapon, mm-hmm. that he ordered the killing of Tupac Shakur in order to avenge the, I guess, disrespect, allegedly, according to the prosecution, that happened to Orlando Anderson, who was his nephew a short time before. So, yes, you don't have to pull the trigger. If someone tells you to do the thing, that person really owns that crime.
0: Well, the gang rapper wars of the 90s were quite something. I should say the defense is arguing that it's been 30 years and the prosecution's been pressured to convict Davis for this crime. So this is just getting started. We appreciate you coming on to talk about it. Jacqueline, thank you very much for joining us.
2: Thank you very much.
0: All right, now to this.
3: There's something I need to say. Something I never talked about because I thought it would upset you and Dad.
4: Do you know what I want? No, you don't know what I want because you never cared.

0: This is a really awful, tragic event that we've seen now, and it's one we haven't seen in quite a while. Actress Hayden Panettiere, best known for her roles in Heroes and Nashville, has died at the age of 36. She appeared in dozens of films and was cast in her first major role at just 4 years old. Many of us feel like we had seen her grow up right in front of our eyes and in real time on television. Her memoir, This Is Me, A Reckoning, was just published just 3 months ago. The book offered a window into her childhood in Hollywood and reflected on her public struggles with addiction and mental health. Audio from the 911 call has now been released.
1: Ely Bridge Road, overdose, CPR is in progress. Medic 12, have a cardiac arrest, 20 Heron Drive.
0: Panettiere's Nashville co-star Connie Britton shared this emotional tribute, saying, quote, "This was Hayden, bursting with brilliance, shining so bright. I have no words for this sad song, just heartbreak. I love you, girl. Sleep easy now." Her passing comes after her brother died at the age of 28, just 3 years ago. She's survived by her parents and her daughter. An autopsy shows she had no signs of trauma at the time of death, and her death remains under investigation by the Greenville Police Department. Coming up, an animal rights activist has been documenting the abuse taking place on Los Angeles' Skid Row, begging for the authorities to intervene, and he just got some results. He'll join us next.
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0: It's time now for Employee of the Week, and this is one very brave employee. Harrowing footage shows teenage lifeguard Ryder Williams rescuing a 10-year-old child trapped in the violent Santa Cruz surf. The 16-year-old entered the water, risking his own life to save the boy. He and the child were pounded with 10-foot waves as he pulled the boy to safety. And today, the two met with President Trump in the Oval Office, and Ryder had a message for his generation about acts of service.
20: I hope that everybody can take away from this and try to help more people. Try to look out for everybody around you and just try to help everybody out as much as you can.
0: Ryder told the president one day that he would like to be a firefighter.
20: I want to be a firefighter in the future. Hopefully go through paramedic school. And
21: he's off to a good start. We'll give him recommendations.
0: I highly doubt anyone in that class will have a more impressive letter of recommendation. Good for him. Meanwhile, elsewhere in California, a horrible situation is becoming more and more apparent in Los Angeles, where a growing army of drug-addled homeless people are not only openly using, but they're abusing their pet animals, too. Dogs on Skid Row have been reportedly used as test subjects for drugs or even used in fighting rings. The FBI is offering a $5,000 reward for anyone who tips off authorities to animal abuses in the region. People like Spencer Pratt have also been trying to get attention to the problem as the city euthanizes thousands of these dogs each year. Joining us now is animal activist and Roadmap Writers president and CEO, Joey Tuccio. Great to see you, Joey. Thanks for being here tonight. So can you walk us through what you got started on this work on Skid Row? Did you see these dogs out and about? I mean, how did you know this was a problem?
22: Yeah, so I've been going, first off, thank you for having me.
0: I've been going to
22: Skid Row for 3 years. And obviously, Skid Row has been around forever, but I've been really active in the past 3 years. When I went, there were just cages of pit bulls lined down the street, used for fighting. And since then, me and the rescue that I work for starts with one today. We've rescued over 150 dogs, dogs that had their eyes and privates glued shut, legs falling off, dissected, surgeries that are done intense. I mean, it is so disgusting what's happening on Skid Row. And like you said, the biggest problem is everybody on Skid Row, nearly everybody on Skid Row, is addicted to drugs. And it's so easy to get drugs on Skid Row. A rescue that I also do stuff with just rescued a Frenchie that overdosed on 6 hardcore drugs.
0: So where are the authorities here? Because if you're finding this, they know this is going on. This is not just animal abuse, but also seems like a terrible position for other human beings around to be in if they're not engaged in this kind of abuse. So what can politicians do locally? Should the mayor be more involved here? I mean, this seems like a total dereliction of duty when it comes to preventing this horrific abuse that you just described.
22: Yeah, I mean, to your point, too, my rescue partner recently rescued a 7-year-old child that was being sex trafficked by his father. So it's not just the dogs, it's children, too. And good question. Where are the politicians? Karen Bass has been so silent about this. Councilwoman Isabel Jurado says there are no plans to help the animals on Skid Row. One of the biggest LAPD centers is actually in Skid Row. And the problem is Karen Bass and her administration openly say that you can't touch the homeless people on Skid Row. They are sacred. Even if they're doing crimes, you can't touch them. So that's why nothing gets done. Recently, like you were saying before, the feds did step up and offer and is offering a $5,000 reward for anybody who tips them off that leads to a prosecution for animal abuse.
0: But shouldn't the feds be doing more? I mean, it's not like these people who are engaged in this are going to turn themselves in. Right. So should they be doing patrols? Should they be going to Skid Row and seeing this for themselves, documenting the crime that you're seeing both against babies and these animals? I mean, it seems like a walk down the street would get them a few cases easily.
22: Join us on Skid Row because you speak sense. That is so I don't understand why it's not happening more. A quick story, and this is kind of a perfect example of like why Skid Row is not changing. Mm-hmm. There was a volunteer on Skid Row that heard disturbing noises in a tent. And she told the police, and she said, we can't go into the tents because it is their property. And Karen Bass said, we can't. So the volunteer luckily did, and she found her mother prostituting her child, her 14-year-old child, to a man in a tent. I don't understand why the feds are going to MacArthur Park every day, but they're not walking 5 minutes to Skid Row. There's drug dealers on every street. There's babies being left in tents. There are dogs being dumped and abandoned, dogs that are being abused, women that are being sexually assaulted. I mean, it doesn't make sense why Skid Row is not getting the same kind of treatment as MacArthur Park.
0: So, of course, Skid Row has become a political issue. You talked all about how Mayor Karen Bass has said that you can't deal with this problem at all, acting like this is somehow a humane way of dealing with clearly a problem that you can see. Is there anybody who you think has a plan to stop these atrocities right now? Or is it just like people are throwing their hands up like, oh, whatever, doesn't matter?
22: You know, The only office that was actually a little responsive was Congressman Jimmy Gomez, which now he has his own issues that came out today with some misconduct. And it was honestly just his field deputy. And I don't know. I mean, Isabel Jurado has been silent. Nithya Raman has been silent. I had a meeting with Nithya at my house. We had a 90-minute meeting. And she was the chair of the homelessness committee. And she couldn't name a single homeless shelter on Skid Row. And she openly said she doesn't understand Skid Row. So I don't know. I hope the feds come in. I do think there needs to be ongoing sweeps on Skid Row. And also, too, I want to say this. A lot of the times we get calls for animal abuse is other people on Skid Row. These are people that are risking their lives to call out their neighbors because they also don't want to see dogs being tormented, stabbed, shot. I mean, we've seen everything.
0: It's awful. Well, Joey, thank you for joining us and bringing awareness to this terrible situation in L.A. And please keep us posted because it seems like a lot of work needs to be done, especially by DOJ. Talk to you soon. Thank you.
22: Thank you so much.
0: Well, now to this. We took the bull by the horns this weekend in Nashville and got a behind-the-scenes look at professional bull riding with some of the top athletes in the world. We'll take you inside the action right after this.
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0: Over the weekend, I got an all-access pass to professional bull riding Stampede Days. The full story airs tomorrow night at 10 o'clock, 9 o'clock Central. But here's a sneak peek. We are here in downtown Nashville, and there is so much excitement because the best bull riders in the entire world are here to compete.

0: And that doesn't get you excited. I also talked with country music star and PBR fan Alexis Wilkins and tried out the Mechanical Bull. Jesse, that was just a preview.
1: How did you do on the Mechanical Bull?
0: You'll have to tune in. I think I may be their next athlete. I might be their next athlete. You'll see me out there competing.
1: Good positioning. I'll watch. You got me sold.
0: Arizona's team beat New York, I just have to say.
1: Okay. We don't have to talk about that. It's fine.
0: You can tune in tomorrow, though, to see more.
1: I will. I will watch it.

0: It's primary day in Alaska, Florida, and Wyoming. The most closely watched is in the Sunshine State, with Trump-backed Congressman Byron Donalds running a tough race to become governor and a Democratic socialist who's running to unseat an establishment Democrat. Overseas, Iran says it's threatening to go on offense now that a ceasefire has expired. This morning, we're already getting reports of a new strike on a tanker, while Oman continues to work with Tehran on a deal to reopen that Strait of Hormuz after President Trump's threat to bomb them.
1: Well, they want to make a deal, but they're not going to make the kind of a deal that I feel is necessary. Look, we're in there for one reason. Iran cannot have a nuclear weapon.
0: Also today, a landmark trial begins with Meta, the owner of Instagram and Facebook, facing a reckoning. The social media company going on trial for allegedly designing addictive platforms aimed at children. It could face $1.4 trillion in damages, nearly the company's entire worth if it loses. Good morning, everyone. I'm Alex Capriello. It's so good to be with you. Marky Martin has the day off. Today, there's a slate of primaries happening in Alaska, Florida, and Wyoming. Republicans banking on winning the Alaska Senate primary to help hold on to that majority, but will have to fight off a strong Democratic challenger. But the most watched races are happening today in Florida. There you have an open governor's seat, which Congressman Byron Donalds is running for. He's endorsed by President Trump and hoping that that Trump bump is going to put him over the top. You also have a group of progressive and Democratic socialists running for open seats in the Sunshine State, most notably DSA member Oliver Larkin running against moderate Democrat Jared Moskowitz. News Nation national correspondent Brooke Schaefer joins us live from Miami. Brooke, some believe that this is a do-or-die moment for progressives after some of those recent stumbles in other primaries.
2: Yeah, hey, Alex, good morning to you. Today's election is, of course, a test for both parties, but for Democrats especially, it's a test of enthusiasm. Is the enthusiasm high enough for Democrats in the Sunshine State for them to have a real advantage against the GOP in the fall? Party analysts, they're going to be watching voter turnout today, but they're also going to be watching several key races and the messages that these elections could send today, including this one that could bring Democratic socialism to Florida. It's a hotly contested House race between two-term incumbent Congressman Jared Moskowitz and Oliver Larkin, a 34-year-old Democratic socialist. Larkin has mounted an aggressive campaign on progressive policies like Medicare for All, defunding ICE, and an end to U.S. aid to Israel, characterizing his opponent as someone too cozy with the political establishment. A lot of eyes are on this race to see if that anti-establishment wave that scored scored surprise progressive victories in New York and Colorado can really break through here in Florida. We talked to Larkin. He told us he thinks Florida, a traditionally red state, is ready for progressive ideas.
3: We know that Floridians do not necessarily trust the corporate wing of the Democratic Party to follow through on these promises, but we do know that Floridians, regardless of whether they're registered as Democratic, Republican, or independent non-party affiliated voters, support progressive policies when it is brought forth to them on the ballot. And I think running unapologetically on a progressive platform is something that could be resonant with voters, despite the Republican supermajority in this state.
2: And we should mention here his opponent, Jared Moskowitz, again, the incumbent in this race, has a heavy financial advantage in this race in particular. He's also pushed back on a lot of those claims, really highlighting his work already in Congress. Alex.
0: And Brooke, another test for the Democrats and also a race to watch is that primary for Florida governor. It actually has more than a dozen candidates, right?
2: Yeah, this is another race, Alex, another key race to watch here in Florida today that really could, you know, set the tone for both parties, for both Democrats and Republicans. It is an open race and it is a fiercely contested one. There are a lot of contestants or candidates, I should say, as on the Republican side. You've got U.S. Representative Byron Donalds. He is leading the field with an endorsement from President Trump, facing off against former House Speaker Paul Renner, Lieutenant Governor Jay Collins, even investor James Fischbach. Notably, the term-limited and outgoing Governor Ron DeSantis did not endorse anyone here. On the Democratic side, former U.S. Representative and former Republican David Jolly, he stands out as a primary frontrunner among a list of hopefuls, including former high school math teacher Dana Marie Foster. She is backed by Florida's Democratic Progressive Caucus. So this really another moment for progressives, possibly here in Florida. Alex.
0: All right, Brooke Schaefer, live for us in Miami. Thank you very much, Brooke. And there are several other high-profile races happening across America today as well. Staying in Florida, though, embattled Republican Congressman Corey Mills looks to survive that hotly contested primary despite getting an early endorsement from President Trump. He faces a congressional ethics probe into campaign spending and allegations of domestic abuse. Also, Alaskans will vote in their open Senate primary, with Mary Peltola looking to score a critical win for Democrats in their push to retake the Senate. And we could get a clearer picture of the future of the Democratic primary in a fierce special election to replace Congressman Eric Swalwell, who resigned earlier this year amid sexual misconduct accusations. For more, let's bring in Decision Desk HQ's chief elections analyst, Jeffrey Skelly. Jeffrey, it's going to be a busy night for you. Let's talk a little bit about everything that we're seeing across America, including this number from DDHQ, which shows that 62% of Americans say that the country is on the wrong track. And those frustrations appear to be playing out across Florida's Democratic primaries today. So what will the races between Jared Moskowitz and Oliver Larkin in Florida's 25th congressional district and the Senate primary as well between Angie Nixon and Alex Vindman tell us about the party's future overall?
4: Well, I certainly think that the Larkin race, if Larkin were to beat Moskowitz, that would be an incredibly striking result. You have to remember that most Democratic socialist success or some, you know, left wing success in House primaries in particular has come in mostly very blue districts. Now, there has been a winner in a swing seat in Michigan on the Democratic side. But this would be even more striking because this seat is actually light red. It's a seat that President Trump carried by 9-10 percentage points in 2024. Remember, Florida Republicans redrew the congressional map ahead of the 2026 election. So Jared Moskowitz is trying to hold on in a seat that is already red-leaning. And so for the fact that he's maybe in kind of a toss-up race is good for Democrats, and I think reflects that right track, wrong track number you were just showing, where the political environment is favorable for Democrats and they can compete potentially in seats like this still. But if they nominate a Democratic socialist in that seat, it will be a substantial test of just how much that progressive or particularly left wing messaging can actually resonate in a seat that is not swingy, but even light red, you know, purple with a reddish tint.
0: Right. So what would a win for Larkin actually represent when it comes to a genuine ideological shift among Democrats all across the country?
4: Well, I do think that, you know, obviously every district is a little different, but I think for a Democratic socialist to win in a district that is particularly old in terms of, you know, the population makeup has a very large Jewish population, much larger than in most seats. You're talking at roughly a quarter of the seat's population. So an older Jewish electorate, in part, to nominate a candidate who's very critical of Israel and to oust a Jewish Democrat, I think would say that essentially, it would be reflective of larger trends going on in the Democratic Party, where there's a lot of criticism of Israel and its actions in Gaza. But to sort of combine that with a particularly left-wing candidate who is very critical of Israel getting nominated in a place where a moderate Jewish Democrat would traditionally have been been unassailable, would just say, I think, just broadly that progressives are making a lot of gains, the left is making a lot of gains, yeah. And also just highlight how toxic being pro-Israel is at this point in the Democratic Party.
0: All right, so let's flip to the other side of the country. We talked about the Southeast. Let's go as far northwest as possible. I'm talking, of course, about Alaska. We have Democrat Mary Peltola actually making some headway there. What's been the key to her success in Ruby Red Alaska?
4: Well, look, Peltola had already managed to win Alaska.

0: in 2022 as a U.S. House candidate. And so in that sense, she was one of the star recruits for Democrats in this election, because she had already shown an ability to run well ahead of sort of your average Democrat in Alaska. Yes, Alaska is a red leading state. President Trump carried it by a little less than 14 percentage points in 2024. And it has a long history of electing Republicans to the U.S. Senate and the U.S. House. Remember, it's has one congressional district at large. But so Peltola has managed to win it statewide before. She did lose re-election narrowly in 2024, but here she is again, hoping that in a more Democratic leaning environment and with a message where I think she talks about fish, family, and freedom, sort of a nonpartisan message of sorts, that can break through in an environment where people are very dissatisfied with the status quo.
1: With only about 30 seconds left, for the election watchers tonight that are looking at these sort of final races at the primary, what should they be focusing on? What's the main sort of bottom line for you?
0: Well, I think, look, the Florida race on the governor's side for Republicans is a test of President Trump's endorsement, but so is in Wyoming, where there's Megan Dagenfelder is the state superintendent. She actually has President Trump's endorsement, and she's in a tough race against State Senator Eric Barlow. Look, it's a race that's a little maybe lower on people's watch list, but it is a gubernatorial race in the country's smallest state by population, and another test of President Trump's endorsement. So I would just highlight that as another thing people could look to.
1: It's hard to give a bottom line when there really is so much to watch for in such a monumental election year. As I mentioned off the top, you're going to be a busy man tonight. We hope all of our viewers continue to watch News Nation and watch DDHQ on this election Tuesday. Jeffrey Skelly, thank you very much.
0: Thanks for having me.
1: All right, next hour, I'm actually going to be joined live by Oliver Larkin. I'll ask him how he's feeling about his chances to unseat Congressman Moskowitz and where he thinks this progressive movement will lead the Democratic Party. That's coming up at 7 Eastern, 6 Central. Also developing this morning, Iran's top negotiator is reiterating the Strait of Hormuz will be closed until the U.S. lifts its blockade and unfreezes frozen assets. It comes shortly after the country threatened to open a new offensive as a 60-day ceasefire came to an end on Monday. Let's go to News Nation Washington correspondent Corey Smith. He joins us now live from the White House. Corey, good morning to you. Iran might be making good on that threat already.
2: Yeah, it certainly appears that way, Alex. We're learning about a new attack on a ship in the Strait of Hormuz. The UK Maritime Trade Operations Agency says an unknown projectile hit a ship today, injuring a crew member.
1: All right, Corey, we're going to come back to you. It sounds like we're having some microphone difficulties, but no doubt about it, this is a story that we want to continue watching and following. And, of course, we'll bring you back in as soon as we can. For more, let's bring in the president of the National Iranian American Council and also executive director of the National Iranian American Council Action. That's Jamal Abdi. Jamal, good to see you. Hopefully you can pick up on some of the things that Corey was talking about. Obviously, the latest threats that are happening over the Strait of Hormuz. We were following the news, obviously, yesterday about that temporary truce ending. It's now been more than 24 hours since that actually finalized. We're already seeing that new strike on the ship in the Strait of Hormuz as well. Also new reporting that Iran has plans to escalate this war. How quickly do you expect that fighting to pick back up?
3: Well, so we don't know how long it's going to take. I mean, the ceasefire was largely symbolic by the time it actually expired yesterday. And so Iran is claiming that it's going to go on the offensive. The Strait has remained essentially closed for both parties, for Iran because of the U.S. blockade and for the U.S. and others because of the Iranian blockade. So we may see more of the same. This threat of a new offensive, does that mean just going after ships? That's largely been what Iran has been doing. Or does it mean expanding the war? Does it mean a new wave of attacks across the region? Does it mean things like these cyber attacks on municipal water plants in the United States that we heard about in Minnesota and elsewhere? So it's really unknown. And what is striking is just that there's this equilibrium that's sort of been established between the two sides where neither is willing to blink. And what Iran or the U.S., for that matter, can actually do to change that equation, I think, is largely speculative. And so it's really this unknown period that we're entering. And unless diplomacy fills that vacuum, we could see an escalation come sooner rather than later.
1: What

0: at this point, it strikes me that it feels as if it's a bit of a stalemate that's occurring between these two competing enemies. Do you have a sense that one has the advantage over the other, America versus Iran?
1: Well, you know, I think that the, you know, the blockade, the economic sanctions are having a toll on Iran, but Iran has survived decades of these sanctions. Its leadership is willing to sacrifice sort of the well-being of the broader population because this is for the Islamic Republic, it's an existential war. And so I think to the degree that the Iranians view this as existential and Donald Trump is sort of, as he says, low-keying it, almost acting like we're playing with house money here, I think that that favors the Iranians because they're not going to back down on these points if they believe that it's going to lead to their demise. So ordinary people are going to suffer. U.S. soldiers are going to be stuck with limited rations. But I think that for Iran, they're willing to hold on for as long as it takes.
0: It seems as if President Trump and the White House are more inclined to pursue an economic strategy and further sanctioning of Iran more than military strikes like we saw at the beginning of this conflict. Is there any teeth to those types of strategies, considering that the United States has pursued an economic sanction policy against Iran for decades?
1: I think that, you know, there is no magic, you know, silver bullet sanction solution. The U.S. has demonstrated it can crush the Iranian economy. It is demonstrating now that it can operate this blockade that, to some extent, makes it harder for Iran to import goods, although there are ways around it. So I think there are teeth that can make it painful, but not that can actually, you know, change the calculations of the Iranian government. Because as I said, you know, ordinary people are going to suffer. It's going to be harder to live an ordinary life inside of Iran. Whether that manifests in some sort of pressure, popular pressure from the people, I think we've seen how that wave crests when the Islamic Republic uses violence against its own people. So I don't see the equation changing just because of economic pressure. We are in a stalemate. And, you know, I keep saying, short of a diplomatic agreement, this stalemate is going to continue. There's no way to sort of to break it with just more sanctions.
0: Yeah, absolutely. There are strategies to pursue. Which one the president ends up taking, yet to be seen. Jamal Abdi, thank you very much for your time this morning.
1: Thank you.
0: The biggest fight yet over social media safety in what could become a $1.4 trillion case. A landmark lawsuit against Meta heads to court today and the major changes that could come from it. Plus, a new autopsy report for actress Hayden Panettiere. What police are saying after her sudden death at the age of 36.
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3: Shaping up America's ships. I'm Blake Berman, host of The Hill on News Nation. The U.S. Navy weighing a major redesign of its new class of aircraft carriers at the urging of President Trump. Our partners at The Hill now reporting. The move would reposition the carrier's command center tower, known as the Island, toward the middle of the vessel in order to match the aesthetics of older warships. The Island is the nerve center for major vessel operations and was moved back on the ship to make room for additional aircraft parking space, among other reasons. The review was kickstarted in part because of the president's concerns about the look of the Ford-class aircraft carriers. The review marks a second major design change involving the president after he instructed the Navy to remove the electromagnetic catapult system and revert back to using a steam catapult system last week. I'm Blake Berman, and this is the News Nation Political Minute.

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2: Welcome back to Morning in America. The time right now, 6:22 Eastern, 5:22 right here in Chicago. The trial of Dwayne Davis, the man charged with ordering the murder of hip-hop legend Tupac Shakur back in 1996, is expected to continue today after opening statements on Monday. Prosecutors portrayed the 30-year-old murder as an act of revenge, alleging Davis set up the shooting after Shakur and his entourage assaulted his nephew. But the defense claims the state is lacking facts about this case. Nick Reiner, the son of Hollywood director Rob Reiner, had his trust hearing postponed until late October. Reiner, who's accused of murdering his parents, is trying to access more than $1 million in trust assets to actually hire his private defense attorney. At issue is California's Slayer statute, which would prevent Reiner from accessing those funds if he's convicted of murder. The prosecution rested on Monday in the trial of Lindsay Clancy. That's the Massachusetts nurse charged in the strangulation deaths of her three kids back in 2023. More than 70 witnesses were called for the state before the defense took over yesterday. Clancy's lawyers argued that she was, quote, in the grip of a bipolar disorder and postpartum psychosis. They argue she should not be held criminally responsible. That case continues later today in suburban Boston. Also happening later this morning, Meta is back in court fighting allegations from more than 24 states that Instagram and Facebook were intentionally designed to addict children. Opening statements get underway today in California, less than 2 weeks after Meta lost a similar case in New Mexico that led to a nearly $1 billion fine. This has been called social media's big tobacco moment, recalling the 1990s when tobacco companies had to pay fines for misleading the public on how harmful their products could be. Joining me now, John Fishwick, former U.S. Attorney for the Western District of Virginia. John, thanks so much for joining me this morning, helping us make sense of this monumental moment. This is a lawsuit 3 years in the making. What's Meta been cooking up when it comes to its actual defense since this was first filed?
3: Well, there's a lot at stake for Meta in this trial. As you mentioned, they lost the New Mexico case. Judge ordered changes to their algorithm as they target youth and also awarded $1 billion in damages, basically. And this case has got four states that have brought this lawsuit, California, Colorado, New Jersey, and Kentucky. And so Meta's going to say, look, there's no such thing as social media addiction. There's not an official psychiatric diagnosis. We haven't done anything wrong here. We've been open about what we're doing. The attorney general's from these four states are greatly going to contest that. They're going to say you have targeted the youth, you have made them addicted to social media, and you've caused real harm. And as you mentioned, the amount of damages they're seeking, $1.4 trillion, is a significant amount of money. So the lot at stake for Meta, really kind of what will happen to the future of their company, is on the line in this case.
2: Yeah, essentially enough to completely bankrupt the company altogether. You mentioned

0: the attorney generals. Let's listen to California AG Rob Bonta. That's one of the states that's co-leading this lawsuit. He had this to say over the weekend.
1: They did internal research where they knew it hurt the mental health of kids. It created anxiety, depression, body image issues, addictive tendencies, learning loss. And they doubled down and chose profit over the safety of children.
0: How do you go about actually proving accusations like that in court?
2: So I think, Alex, what the plaintiffs will do in this case, they'll focus on a lot of the internal documents from Meta when they knew, when they had done studies and know the effects of their algorithm on youth, that they were pushing their algorithms to do one thing, but then telling parents and the public another thing. And I think those internal documents of Meta could be very damaging in this case to them, because a jury has shown they don't have a lot of trust in what social media is doing now in this country. And so when you show documents and the thinking of the company that they know about a problem, but they're trying to exploit it, I think that'll be a real challenge for Meta in this trial.
0: So some industry experts are calling this social media's big tobacco moment. I just sort of referenced it. That's the historic changes the cigarette industry made back in the late 90s when it came to marketing to kids. What do you think? Is it fair to compare these two moments in history? Is what we might see this week when it comes to Meta very similar to what we saw with big tobacco?
2: Alex, I think it is. I think it is very similar to big tobacco and other sorts of court cases that we've had in this country against big organizations. I mean, I think what the attorney generals are looking to do is to change the way that social media companies, and in this case, Meta, conducts business. And if they win another one of these kind of significant cases, what are called bellwether cases, I think it'll have the effect of eventually bringing Meta to the table where they're going to have to agree to how the ways that they conduct business, change the way they conduct business, not targeting youth in the way that they've been doing it. I think ultimately that's what's going to happen. That's what these attorney generals wanted to do. They think this is the big tobacco moment, and they have the wind at their back. So it'll be interesting to see what happens in this case in Oakland, California.
0: You know, you mentioned the internal documents being potentially a strategy in proving liability. What about these other, you know, cases that have happened in the past, most recently just 2 weeks ago in New Mexico, where that young woman was awarded financial gains because she proved essentially that she was addicted as a young woman. Can the states actually rely on that as sort of a precedent in saying, look, this is happening nationwide, this is the reason why they're culpable?
2: Yeah, I think they absolutely will rely on that New Mexico case to say to the judge in this case, it's a jury trial, but the judge will have a big say over what happens. And they'll say, hey, look, judge, look what happened in New Mexico. Look what the judge did there. The judge awarded, there were massive damages awarded. And they also changed the way they're doing business in New Mexico. We want you to change the way they're doing business in these other four states. And that's really the most that's at stake for Meta, because if once a court starts telling them how to change their algorithm, then that means a serious change to kind of the fundamental way they conduct business.
0: We got to wrap it up, but very quickly, $1.4 trillion is a massive amount of money. I don't need to say that to our audience. We all know that. But everything I'm reading shows that it's probably unlikely that the judge, if they find Meta culpable, will actually penalize them with that financial amount, right?
2: Yes, that's what they have on paper. I don't think there's any way they're going to get that amount of money. But if they win, they'll get a significant amount of money, but it won't be anywhere near $1.4 trillion.
0: All right. John Fishwick, thank you very much for your analysis this morning.
2: Thank you.
0: All right. Multiple fraternity members accused of being some of the largest cocaine traffickers in their state.
3: In fact, we found a pattern of events that showed cutting and bagging cocaine was, for some pledges, an indoctrination into the Delta Upsilon and Sigma Chi fraternities.
0: Just a massive criminal story where police busted 14 college students for their alleged drug operation and just how much cocaine that they're accused of selling. We'll have that story coming up. Also, Democratic socialists hope to pull off an upset in a deep red state. The Florida politician giving a moderate Democrat a run for his money in his reelection bid. And what it could also mean for the larger progressive movement here in America if they're unable to win today. More to come right after this.
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10: Las Vegas was built for stars. 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
13: Voters are set to cast their ballots in several high-profile races across the country today. In Florida, a major test for the progressive wing of the Democratic Party as Democratic Socialist Oliver Larkin looks to continue the anti-establishment wave that scored surprise progressive victories in New York and Colorado with a win over two-term incumbent Congressman Jared Moskowitz. Alaskans will vote in their open Senate primary, with Mary Peltola looking to score a critical win for Democrats in their push to retake the Senate. And we also could get a clearer picture of the future of the Democratic primary in a fierce special election to replace Congressman Eric Swalwell, who resigned earlier this year amid sexual misconduct accusations. For more, let's bring in our political panel this morning, Democratic strategist Emily Settle-Braun and Republican strategist Angie Wong. Good to see you both this morning.
14: Morning.
15: Good morning.
13: Emily, let's start with you. 62% of Americans say the country is on the wrong track. That's according to our friends at DDHQ. And those frustrations appear to be playing out across Florida's Democratic primaries today. What will the races between Jared Moskowitz and Oliver Larkin, that's in Florida's 25th congressional district, as well as that Senate primary between Angie Nixon and Alec Vecman, tell us about the party's future?
14: I think the real answer is they'll tell us very little, because these are primary elections and all politics is indeed local. And in a primary election, you're looking at a very small electorate, which is the Democratic electorate. We have not seen a consistent message from the voters, because obviously the type of candidates that won in Michigan are not the same type of candidates that have won in Wisconsin, and to your point, in New York. And I think ultimately what you're seeing is a huge level of enthusiasm from Democratic voters, and that is what you'll see in November, as well as a huge level of disappointment from the Republican base, and a Republican base that is gradually turning on both this administration and every Republican down ballot.
13: So, Angie, elsewhere in Florida, high-profile primaries happening tomorrow also include in Florida, where embattled Congressman Corey Mills is seeking a third term.

0: despite that House Ethics Committee probe into allegations of domestic abuse, also campaign finance law violations. Those are claims which, of course, Corey Mills denies. President Trump endorsing Mills early on in that race, but has shied away from him in recent months. Florida Republican Governor Ron DeSantis also says he doesn't support Mills. Angie, will Trump's endorsement actually be enough to get him over the edge?
1: Well, remember, President Trump supported Mills going into this race. I haven't heard that much about it this round. And a lot of people have actually backed away from Corey Mills. I was actually speaking with this team yesterday. This one is a nail biter. We're not really sure which way this is going to go. It's way too close to call this particular race. But I just want to go back to something that my co-panelists have said. Republicans are doing very, very well this round. In fact, we're up by over 50,000 votes from early voting and mail-in ballots. You know, as of today, we have Election Day starting in about 20 minutes. So I think we're going to be fine. The Florida 25th Congressional District is going to be the most watched race in this round because it's a race that Democrats must win. You know, so much so that Rahm Emanuel has moved into the district. Bernie Sanders has handpicked his candidate, Oliver Larkins, for this district. And even Rashida Tlaib was down here last Friday hosting an invite-only 300-person rally. So they really need to win the seat. Why? Because if they don't win this corridor between Miami, Broward and Palm Beach, their presidential hopes pretty much fade for Florida. So this is a race that lots of money will be poured into. Lots of people are watching to see whether or not the DSA candidate can knock out the Democrat incumbent.
0: Let's talk a little bit about Alaska. That's another major Senate primary, potentially a must win for Democrats if they want a chance to actually flip that House of Congress. Right now, Sabato's crystal ball from the Center for Politics at University of Virginia, shows Democrats likely to flip only just one seat in the Senate. They believe that to be actually be North Carolina. Emily, what would that win in Alaska actually mean for the party's hopes of retaking the Senate?
2: I mean, you just stated the math. Obviously, any Senate win for us would allow us to take back any Senate would be towards allowing us to take back the Senate. I think, you know, this becomes about, obviously you said 28, this becomes about the end of the year. But ultimately, I think there's such unpopularity on the right. And these are two different stories that we're talking about. So I'm not really sure why we're talking about Republicans turning out for Republicans and Democrats turning out for Democrats when, at the end of the day, you know, this is about who we're choosing to represent us both next year and beyond. I think, you know, my co-panelist, her point is well made that Republicans are turning out. But the polls show a different story, right? Like the Republicans are deeply unpopular at the moment. So you stated basic math. Obviously, any Senate seat is a win for Democrats, but that's not really the conversation that we're having.
0: Angie, let's get your thoughts on just in general what we're seeing across the board, across America, and maybe a counter to what Emily just said.
1: Yeah, well, with Alaska, that's probably the one seat that I am worried that might flip from red to blue, because you have a blue dog candidate there who's the old school JFK Democrat. So I think that's very romantic to a place like Alaska, where it really is a purple state. What I'm seeing across the board between Maine, Michigan, Wisconsin, where all these DSA candidates are concentrated, where the news media is watching them, is that I'm seeing AOC doing the electoral math. She's trying to figure out whether or not there's a real pathway to the White House in 2028. But first, she needs to test out the waters during 26 midterms elections to see whether or not the support is really there, if it's authentic, if she can grow it. So even though she didn't win Wisconsin necessarily with Francesca Hung, those numbers came in really close. She, you know, Francesca Hung was only within 3,000 votes of winning that gubernatorial seat. That's enough of a momentum. That signals to DSA there's real traction there. So that's what's in play right now. DSA needs five real battleground states to actually say, yeah, we're going to be ready for 2028.
0: Yeah, there seems to be real momentum for DSA, although there have been some hiccups most recently. But regardless, I think it's been much of a surprise to so many people that follow political news and just the way that this whole campaign is happening all across America. So a lot to watch for.

0: especially tonight, election night in America here on News Nation. Thanks to our political panel this morning. That's Emily Settle-Braun, as well as Angie Wong.
1: Thanks, Alex.
0: All right. Right as the academic year begins, the Supreme Court being asked to review a law in one state requiring the Ten Commandments to be on display in public school classrooms. How likely that's actually going to happen, and who's bringing that case to Washington?
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0: Tyson Foods laying off more than 3,000 workers and shutting down two beef facilities in Utah and Illinois. The company says it's also looking to sell off a third plant in Washington State. A class action law firm already looking into the closures and the company potentially violating federal employment law. In a statement, Tyson said the cuts were needed to position the company for long-term success. SEC filings show Tyson actually had a gross profit of nearly $3.5 billion last fiscal year and a projected 2-4% growth in the current fiscal year. Texas and the Ten Commandments could be heading to the U.S. Supreme Court. The ACLU and more than two dozen Texas families from several religious backgrounds want the justices to hear their challenge to a law requiring that a Protestant version of the Ten Commandments be in every classroom. News Nation national correspondent Xavier Walton joins us live from Dallas. Xavier, these families say the law actually violates their constitution.

0: constitutional rights.
1: Alice, good morning. Yeah, among other things, too, it's just starting. The school year is just starting here in Texas, and already the Lone Star State at the center of two heated debates. We're going to start with the first one, obviously, talking about the Ten Commandments, the ACLU, and a couple of dozen Texas families asking the nation's highest court to take up a challenge to Texas law requiring every public school classroom to display specific versions of the Ten Commandments if someone donates them. Obviously, critics argue requiring the biblical text in classrooms is a clear violation of the First Amendment. Also, it crosses the line between government and religion. Federal appeals court that upheld the law says students aren't being forced to recite or believe the Ten Commandments. And supporters argue the display have, you know, historical and educational significance. That's where the Supreme Court comes into the equation. SCOTUS now has to decide whether to hear the case, and that could happen late at a closed-door meeting or conference after the court's next term begins this fall. If it does hear the case, obviously, any ruling could have major implications far beyond the state of Texas.
2: Yeah, that was a controversial one as soon as it came across our desk, still being fought in the state of Texas. All right, Xavier Walton, thank you very much. Check out this fire at a natural gas plant. You can even see an explosion throw part of a tank all the way across the sky. Wait until you hear how this fire started and also how long it took to put out.
3: Las Vegas was built for stars. 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
3: 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Rolly Romero versus Teofimo Lopez. August 22nd.
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2: Hi, welcome back to Morning in America. Have you seen this video yet? An intense moment where two gas tanks exploded at a pipeline facility in Glenpool, Oklahoma, causing that huge fireball explosion in the sky. You can see those thick plumes of black smoke and a piece of a tank flying all the way through the air. Businesses and homes nearby all forced to evacuate. Police say the explosion was caused by a lightning strike and that three tanks containing natural gas were all involved in that fire. Thankfully, no injuries have been reported at this time. An autopsy finds no signs of trauma that contributed to the death of beloved actress Hayden Panettiere. The 36-year-old actress, best known for her roles in shows like Heroes, Nashville, and the Scream films, was found unresponsive Sunday in South Carolina. Her ex-fiancé, boxer Vladimir Klitschko, says his family is in profound shock and grief, adding she left this world far too soon. Police say there are no signs of foul play. The cause and manner of death still remain under investigation. 14 people now charged in an alleged cocaine trafficking ring tied to two separate Penn State fraternities. Pennsylvania's attorney general says pledges were actually recruited to cut and package the cocaine as part of the fraternity indoctrination. 13 of those charged were Penn State students. The attorney general calls it an upper-level operation with both former and current students allegedly at the very top of it all. Penn State has suspended Delta Upsilon, while the Sigma Chi fraternity is not university recognized.
21: You want justice, you say, huh?
22: Shut down OpenAI now!
2: Protesters dressed as rogue AI agents stormed the headquarters of OpenAI in suburban Seattle, accusing the company of spying on citizens, destroying jobs, and stealing elections. The group, called the Troublemakers Community, demanded the company be stopped and reined in by federal authorities. Their protest song was referring to the OpenAI models, which escaped a closed test and hacked parts of the internet. A street takeover being blamed for helping cover a nearly $30,000 burglary in Southern California. Deputies say 30 to 40 people ransacked a liquor store early Saturday, while 100 to 150 vehicles blocked the intersection nearby. Investigators say three suspects used power tools to break in, then the group disappeared into the crowds. No arrests have been made at this time. Deputies issued citations tied to the takeover, but none were linked to that actual burglary. In about an hour and a half, two astronauts are going to be stepping out into the International Space Station for a repair mission. What they'll be replacing and how long they're expected to spend time in that vacuum of space. Also, you're taking a live look right now at a voting site in Florida, one of three states that are holding primaries today. There's a close governor's race there to watch, and Democratic Socialists are hoping a primary for a longtime congressman. We're going to run you through their chances and what's at stake still to come.
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10: As veterans, we've dealt with noise. From chains clanking as they're clamped onto cargo to orders coming down the chain of command. Back home, the noise is different. Everyone's always talking because they just want to be heard. But we know that it's not about hearing. It's about listening. About understanding each other because we've shared the same experiences. Make the Connection is a place for veterans to hear stories from other veterans. 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
11: Exciting day for NASA and all space lovers alike. Later this morning, two astronauts are going to be going on a spacewalk to swap out a high-speed antenna outside the International Space Station. We have Nick Smith in studio with more on this. Nick, this is going to be the 97th spacewalk for an American astronaut. Also, just obviously a massive job ahead of them.
12: A massive job ahead, a job that everyone is excited about. Think of today's mission as one big home repair job, right? There isn't any gravity, and home is about 250 miles above Earth. American astronaut Anil Menon and French astronaut Sophie Adonau will head outside of the International Space Station to replace an antenna. The antenna is responsible for some of the space-to-ground communications. It transmits data back and forth to Earth, including experiment results from the space station. This is the second of three planned spacewalks this month. It was originally scheduled for last Thursday, but delayed after a carbon dioxide sensor and a space suit actually went off and triggered it. Now, retired astronaut Leroy Chow was one of the astronauts who first installed the antenna more than 20 years ago and calls today's spacewalk, quote, critically important.
13: The experience of going on a spacewalk, or what we call EVA, extravehicular activity, the one word I could use to describe it is surreal. It's almost like I remember, even though I've done six, every time it was almost like I was in a dream, like, am I really out here or am I dreaming about it? But it's also very physical work. It's not at all like the movies. It's not effortless. It's very physical.
12: Alex, just how physical? Today's walk should take about 6.5 hours, but that doesn't include the time it will take to get out of the space shuttle and then out of those suits. So it's one of those things where they've got a long road ahead.
11: Yeah, a lot to do before, during, and then after.
12: Yes, indeed.
11: It sounds scary. An antenna's down, but that doesn't necessarily mean that they've lost communication with us right here on Earth.
12: No, not at all. In fact, think of it like we do when we have a cell phone. It jumps tower to tower, right? So that's exactly what will happen here. No, there are no communications with satellites that will be stopping at any time. They will keep in touch with the space station and everyone on board. And they have backup satellites just in case. The next spacewalk is scheduled for next Tuesday to do some maintenance operations and replace some of the ISS's hardware. So it's one of those things where, Alex, the big excitement is just beginning.
11: I know, and it's one of those things we're going to be covering all morning long, I'm sure, taking some of those live pictures as soon as they pop up. All right, Nick, we'll catch up with you next hour. It is the top of the hour, by the way. Here's what you need to know this morning.

0: It's primary day in Alaska, Florida, and Wyoming. The most closely watched is, of course, the Sunshine State, with Trump-backed Congressman Byron Donalds running a tough race to become governor and a Democratic socialist who's running to unseat an establishment Democrat. Overseas, Iran says it's threatening to go on offense now that a ceasefire has expired. This morning, we're already getting reports of a new strike on a tanker, while Oman continues to work with Tehran on a deal to reopen the Strait of Hormuz after President Trump's threat to bomb them.
1: Well, they want to make a deal, but they're not going to make the kind of a deal that I feel is necessary. Look, we're in there for one reason. Iran cannot have a nuclear weapon.
0: Also today, a landmark trial begins with Meta, that's the owner of Instagram and Facebook, facing a reckoning. The social media company going on trial for allegedly designing addictive platforms aimed directly at children. It could face $1.4 trillion in damages, nearly the company's entire worth, if it loses. Good morning, everyone. I'm Alex Capriello. Marky Martin has the morning off. It's so good to be with you today. There is a slate of primaries happening in Alaska, Florida, and Wyoming. Republicans are banking on winning the Alaska Senate primary to help hold on to that majority, but we'll have to fight off a strong Democratic challenger. But the most watched races are all happening in Florida, where polls opened just moments ago. There you have an open governor's seat, which Congressman Byron Donalds is running for. He's endorsed by President Trump and hoping that that Trump bump is going to put him over the top. You also have a group of progressive and Democratic socialists running for open seats in the Sunshine State. Most notably, DSA member Oliver Larkin running against moderate Democrat Jared Moskowitz. News Nation national correspondent Brooke Schaefer joins us live from the Sunshine State, Miami, Florida. Brooke, some people believe that this is a do-or-die moment for progressives after some of those recent stumbles we've been covering.
2: Hey, Alex, good morning to you. Yes, of course, Election Day, always a test for both parties. But for Democrats here in Florida especially, today is a test of enthusiasm. Do Democrats have enough enthusiasm to ultimately have an advantage against the GOP in the fall? We know that party analysts are going to be watching voter turnout today, but they're also going to be watching several key races and the messages that the results of some of those races could send to the party, including this one. It is a race that could be bringing potentially Democratic socialism to the state of Florida. It is a hotly contested House race between two-term incumbent Congressman Jared Moskowitz and Oliver Larkin, a 34-year-old Democratic socialist. Larkin, he's mounted an aggressive campaign on progressive policies like Medicare for All and defunding ICE, characterizing his opponent as someone too cozy with the political establishment. So a lot of eyes on this race to see if that anti-establishment wave that scored progressive victories in New York and Colorado can ultimately break through here in Florida. We talked to Larkin. He told us he thinks Florida, a traditionally red state, is ready for progressive ideas.
3: We know that Floridians do not necessarily trust the corporate wing of the Democratic Party to follow through on these promises, but we do know that Floridians, regardless of whether they're registered as Democratic, Republican, or independent non-party affiliated voters, support progressive policies when it is brought forth to them on the ballot. And I think running unapologetically on a progressive platform is something that could be resonant with voters, despite the Republican supermajority in this state.
2: Now, we should mention Moskowitz, of course, the opponent also in this race, has a heavy financial advantage. He's also pushed back on some of those messages, really highlighting his experience already in Congress. Alex?
0: And Brooke, another test for the Democrats and a race to watch is that primary for Florida governor. It has more than a dozen candidates.
2: Yeah, and this one really could set the direction for both Democrats and Republicans, Alex. It is a crowded field in this open primary for Florida governor. On the Republican side, you've got U.S. Representative Byron Donalds leading the field. He's got an endorsement from President Donald Trump, but he's facing off against former House Speaker Paul Renner, Lieutenant Governor Jay Collins, and Investor James Fishback. On the Democratic side, former U.S. Representative and former Republican David Jolly stands out as a primary front runner among a list of hopefuls, including former high school math teacher Dana Marie Foster. She is backed by Florida's Democratic Progressive Caucus. So that race also another test for progressives in the Sunshine State. Alex.
0: All right. Brooke Schaefer live for us in Miami. Thank you, Brooke. And there are several other high-profile races happening across America today as well. We'll begin, though, in Florida, of course, embattled Republican Congressman Corey Mills looking to survive that hotly contested primary despite getting an early endorsement from President Trump. He faces a congressional ethics probe into campaign spending and allegations of domestic abuse. On the other side of the country, Alaskans are going to be voting in the open Senate primary, with Mary Peltola looking to score a critical win for Democrats in their push to retake the Senate. And we could get a clearer picture of the future of the Democratic primary in a fierce special election to replace Congressman Eric Swalwell, who resigned earlier this year amid sexual misconduct accusations. For more, let's bring in News Nation contributor Chris Saliza. He's also a host of So What with Chris Saliza. Chris, great to see you. Let's take a look first at this latest polling from our friends at DDHQ. It shows that 62% of Americans say the country is on the wrong track, according to that polling, of course. And those frustrations, they do appear to be playing out across Florida's Democratic primaries today. What are you watching for when it comes to the Sunshine State, those two critical races for that 25th congressional district, as well as that Senate spot?
4: Yeah, look, I think it's very likely that Jared Moskowitz will be fine. He is a very good fundraiser. The problem that he has, of course, is this is a new district. Florida redrew its congressional lines to gain more Republican seats. So this is new territory for him. I think it's more of a problem in the general election, where his seat is going to be very hotly contested between Democrats and Republicans. But I think he'll be fine there. I think David Jolly looks, former Republican turned Democrat in the Trump era, looks like the nominee on for the governor's race. And Alex Vindman, who, you know, is a guy that I think a lot of people know his name. His brother is in Congress, Eugene Vindman. He's raised a ton of money. He's running against Ashley Moody for the appointed senator for a full term. I think he's fine in the primary, but I would say it's still an uphill battle. Look, I don't think Florida is as overwhelmingly Republican as it's shown itself to be in the last couple elections. Obviously, Ron DeSantis won overwhelmingly in his second term in 2022, but it is still a state where a generic Republican is probably going to beat a generic Democrat.
0: How does this race for this DSA candidate, Oliver Larkin, what can we learn about the way that he fares this afternoon in terms of this party overall, especially when it comes to the differences that might exist in Florida versus places like New York?
4: Well, yeah. I mean, look, socialism, communism, democratic socialism is not going to be as popular in Florida as it is in other places. You have a large Cuban population there, very Cuban exiles. They're very suspicious of that sort of thing. And I would say Larkin has not got the attention that we've seen, for example, a Francesca Hong in Wisconsin, and Abdul El-Sayed in Michigan. This is sort of the bookend of the primary season. There are a few primaries after this, but, you know, a couple New England states vote in September. But this is basically the end. I wouldn't read too much into it. Moskowitz is no sort of like super moderate. I mean, he's plenty liberal as well. He's not DSA aligned, but he's plenty liberal as well. So I think he will be fine. I wouldn't draw any broad conclusions about Larkin. I think the DSA has shown they're a force within the Democratic Party. They are a place that people are very energetic and passionate within. That matters in a primary. You're going to have wins and losses anytime. There's going to be candidates who are DSA aligned or Democratic Socialists who are stronger and weaker. But I think they've established themselves as sort of a force to be reckoned with heading into the 2028 Democratic nomination fight.
0: Let's get your read on the situation happening in Alaska. The Democrat, sure, Mary Peltola, the favorite to win that Senate primary. What are you seeing in that state? Obviously, we know that is considered a ruby red state, but most certainly she's been showing some surging success.
4: Yeah, look, that's a state that's going to be very competitive. Peltola there on the left, Dan Sullivan, two-term incumbent on the right. Look, Alaska has a top four primary system. So the four top finishers, regardless of party, will advance to the general election after today. Sullivan and Peltola will be two of them. Most interestingly, another guy named Dan,
0: right,
4: Sullivan, different middle name, but another Dan Sullivan is probably going to be on the ballot as well in the

0: fall. You've seen Republicans try to get him off the ballot because they said, you know, all he is just a way to siphon votes from the incumbent, Dan Sullivan. But you're right, Alex, that is a very Republican state. I think Trump won it by 13 or 14 in 2024. But Peltola has been elected statewide. She was a House member. Alaska only has one House member, so you're a statewide elected official. I think that's going to be a very competitive race that we may not know the outcome of on election night in November, because Alaska is a rural state. It's a right. gigantic state geography wise. So I think you could be seeing maybe the Senate control hinge on Alaska, depending on how things happen elsewhere. And we might not know for a couple of days who won.
1: Right. Yeah. It's, if nothing else, it adds confusion to the voters when there's two Republican Dan Sullivans on there. We'll see whether or not yep. how election officials clear that up or make sure that they're able to differentiate the two. Chris Saliza, thank you very much for your time this morning.
0: Thanks, man. Take care.
1: All right. In just a little bit, I'll be actually joined live by Oliver Larkin. So I'll be able to ask him how he's feeling about his chances to unseat Congressman Moskowitz and where he thinks this progressive movement will lead the Democratic Party. Also developing this morning, Iran's top negotiator is reiterating the Strait of Hormuz will be closed until the U.S. lifts its blockade and unfreezes frozen assets. It comes shortly after the country threatened to open a new offensive as a 60-day ceasefire came to an end on Monday. News Nation Washington correspondent Corey Smith joins us from the White House. Corey, Iran might be making good on that threat already.
2: Yeah, it appears that way, Alex. This morning we're learning about a new attack on a ship in the Strait of Hormuz. The UK Maritime Trade Operations Agency says an unknown projectile hit a ship today, injuring a crew member. And this happened in the southern portion of the strait, which is the area the U.S. has told commercial vehicles is safe to traverse. So really interesting development there. But this all comes as Iran shifts its military posture to fully offensive, and the White House threatens to bomb a U.S. ally. Tehran doubling down on its ability to disrupt traffic in the strait and launch attacks in the region, promising to conduct a timely and precise military attack to break the U.S. naval blockade if the United States fails to implement the failed and now expired MOU. And in a moment of candor yesterday, President Trump said he's not putting a timeline on making a deal, and the threat of higher gas prices or a bruising midterm election is not going to change his mind. He also confirmed U.S. negotiators were speaking via back channel with leaders in Iran's Revolutionary Guard Corps, not the political negotiators that have been doing the talking all this time. Iran denies those claims. His son-in-law and negotiator Jared Kushner tells Fox News the conversations thus far have been robust, but the two sides aren't there yet.
3: There's been a lot of good dialogues, which I think is very, very helpful, right? You can't make deals with each other if you don't understand each other. You have to exchange views. There's really not a lot of trust between America and Iran after all these years of not having these relations and dialogues. But obviously, they're engaging in a very strong way, and that's quite positive.
2: So as we look ahead, the next flashpoint here could come over that deal Iran says it has reached with Oman on managing Hormuz Strait shipping routes. The president going so far as to threaten to blow up Oman, which is a U.S. ally in the region, if that deal goes through. So far, Oman has not responded to the president's threat. And we know Oman isn't the only ally in U.S. crosshairs. Today, Japan said security cooperation with the U.S. and South Korea is vital to regional stabilities. Those comments coming after the president announced over the weekend he was going to scale back joint military exercises with Seoul over its lack of help in the Iran war. He also said those exercises are hostile toward North Korea. Alex?
1: All right, Corey, live for us in Washington. Thank you very much. For more, let's bring in retired Air Force Brigadier General John Tykert. Sir, good to see you this morning.
4: Alex, great to see you as well.
1: So it's been less than 24 hours since that temporary truce between the U.S. and Iran expired. We've already seen some new strikes happening to tankers in the Strait of Hormuz. Also, new reporting, Iran has plans to actually escalate this war. What is your read on that situation? Do you believe that things are more fragile now than they were in the past?
4: Alex, my biggest concern isn't just that the MOU expired yesterday after the 60-day time period, but that going back 4 months ago, the original purpose of the ceasefire was to open up the Strait of Hormuz, no strings attached. And even as Corey just reported a couple of minutes ago, there was another strike by Iran on shipping in the Strait of Hormuz. That tells me that Iran has never honored their commitments. They've never honored their deals. And I don't believe they intend to.
1: If you were to be advising the president right now, what would you need to see to advise him to take further military action? It seems as if, as of right now, the strategy moving forward is just further economic sanctioning.
4: Alex, I would have advised a long time ago that we should strike at the heart of the regime, the things they value most. And very specifically, we've talked during the last 6 months about Karg Island. That is the lifeblood of the regime. 90% of oil exports go through Karg. We've threatened it, but we've never

0: such a strike.
1: Our last guest last hour characterized it as a stalemate. Do you agree with him, or do you believe that America still holds the advantage?
0: Alex, I actually think it's that Iran and the regime holds the advantage because they have closed the Strait of Hormuz. And no matter what the administration says, that it has been closed for the last 6 months. And I understand that the ironclad blockade against Iranian exports is hurting the regime to the tune of $6 billion a month. But because now we're hearing talk of more offensive capabilities from Iran, that they have been emboldened by what they've seen from the United States and our lack of military responses in the last 4 months. And I actually think they have the initiative, they have the advantage, and every time they strike a ship in the Strait of Hormuz and we don't respond, it hinders our credibility, not just in the Middle East, but around the world.
1: Retired Air Force General, Brigadier General John Tyker, thank you very much for your time this morning, sir.
0: Thank you, Alex.
1: More trouble ahead toward the Hoosier State after catastrophic flooding wipes out entire neighborhoods. One community bracing for a potential collapse that would send nearly all of the city's raw sewage into a nearby river that flows through the state. We're going to speak to Carmel, Indiana's mayor about the damage they're already dealing with and how they're preparing for the worst. Plus, the biggest fight yet over social media safety in what could become a $1.4 trillion case. The landmark lawsuit against Meta heads to court today and the major changes that could come from it. More Morning in America right after this.
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4: 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August 22nd.
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1: Miss the bright and cheery fun of retro television? Wash away today's TV stink with the refreshing shows of yesteryear on Squeaky Clean Antenna TV. TV, how it was meant to be.
2: The trial of Dwayne Davis, that's the man charged with ordering the murder of hip-hop legend Tupac Shakur back in 1996, is expected to continue today after opening statements on Monday. Prosecutors portrayed the 30-year-old murder as an act of revenge, alleging Davis set up the shooting after Shakur and his entourage assaulted his nephew. But the defense claims the state is lacking facts about the case. Nick Reiner, the son of Hollywood director Rob Reiner, had his trust hearing postponed until late October. Reiner, who's accused of murdering his parents, is trying to access more than $1 million in trust assets to hire his private defense attorney. At issue is California's Slayer statute that would prevent Reiner from accessing those funds if he's convicted of murder. The prosecution rested on Monday in the trial of Lindsay Clancy. That's the Massachusetts nurse charged in the strangulation deaths of her three kids back in 2023. More than 70 witnesses were called to the stand for the state before the defense took over yesterday. Clancy's lawyers argued that she was, quote, in the grip of bipolar disorder and postpartum psychosis. They argue she should not be held criminally responsible for that matter. That case continues later today in suburban Boston. Also happening later this morning, Meta back in court fighting allegations from more than 24 states that Instagram and Facebook were intentionally designed to addict children. Opening statements get underway today in California, less than 2 weeks after Meta lost a similar case in New Mexico that led to nearly $1 billion worth of fines. This has been called social media's big tobacco moment, recalling the 1990s when tobacco companies had to pay fines for misleading the public on how harmful their products could be. Joining me now, John Fishwick, former U.S. attorney for the Western District of Virginia. John, it's great to have you to continue this conversation. Tell me a little bit about how this plays out, opening statements today, and what we might see over the course of the week.
3: Well, I would expect the four states to come out swinging today in their opening statements to say that, look, Meta has targeted children in our country in these four states and gotten them addicted to Instagram and to Facebook, and as a result caused huge mental harm to them, that they knew about this, and they, despite what they were saying to the public about how safe it was not safe, and they knew that they were getting addicted in order to make a lot of money. The Meta defense team will say, hey, look, we didn't cause this. We're just a scapegoat for what's happening in this country. There's no proof that our products cause this mental harm to children in this country. But high stakes for both sides today, but both sides will come out swinging.
2: High stakes with major implications for the future as well. Let's take a listen to California Attorney General Rob Bonta, who had this to say. He's one of the AGs that's co-leading that suit.
4: Why would Facebook, why would Mark Zuckerberg aim to harm his clients, his customers?
5: Well, you could ask the same thing of the tobacco industry. Yeah. You could ask the same thing of the opioid industry and the Sackler family, Purdue
4: Pharma.
5: You
4: believe that he is on the same level?
5: Oh, yeah. This is the same level stuff. Knowing about the harms, having internal discussions and memos.
2: So talking about some major lawsuits, major trials that have happened in the past, Big Tobacco, Purdue Pharma. What do you make of those comparisons? Is that fair to actually say what we're going to see today and this week is in the same vein as those?
3: Well, I think it is, in the sense that so much is at stake for Meta and all these social media companies, just like so much was at stake for Big Tobacco. After all, the plaintiffs in these cases, these four states that have brought today's lawsuit, are seeking $1.4 trillion in damages. And they're also seeking to overhaul the algorithms that Meta uses for both Instagram and Facebook. So it's at the core of the business. So, yes, I think the comparisons are fair. A lot's at stake. Primarily what's at stake is this judge going to order Meta to change the way it does business, how it interacts with children in this country? So a lot at stake, very similar to the Big Tobacco cases.
2: Tell me a little bit about that, what this implication and consequences could be, because let's say Meta is found liable. What would the changes they need to make be for the greater American public or, I suppose, for the world?
3: Yeah, so I think the things they're going to focus on is the endless scrolling for children that get them addicted to these algorithms, to the constant notifications. And I think they're going to want an overhaul. They're going to ask the judge to overhaul the algorithm as relates to the youth. They're going to want to cut down on the addiction. The plaintiffs in this case say it's a real thing. So it's a real overhaul of their product. That's ultimately the big thing that's at stake in this case for Meta. And that's what they're going to fight very ferociously to stop that, because it goes to the core of their business, how they interact with youth in this country, what their products look like. And that could obviously affect the bottom line if they have to make significant changes to their algorithms.
2: Okay, so let's say you're defending Meta in this case. What are your arguments to say, look, these things that I'm being accused of being addictive are actually for the greater good?
3: Yeah, that we've done everything that we could in our power to let parents know about our platforms. We've tried to inform them. And they'll also say that, look, there's no such thing as this disease of social media addiction. That's not a psychiatric recognized disease, but that we've worked with parents, worked with the communities to try to improve our product constantly. We're open to suggestions, but we certainly haven't harmed children like you're saying that we've done, certainly haven't done it deliberately, and we don't owe you any money, and certainly we don't want the judge to change any way we're doing business. We're always looking to reform how our platforms do. We learn from what we do, but we don't think a court should intervene and tell us how to run our business.
2: So last hour, you mentioned that the smoking gun might be internal documents circulated throughout Meta and its sister companies, that maybe they knew something was a foul, but still continued on anyway. What might exist in terms of this document zeitgeist that could be used in this sort of scenario?
3: I think that the plaintiffs in this case are going to try to produce documents that show that Meta knew about the addictive nature of what they were doing with children. They also knew about the bullying that takes place. And despite that, they kept going forward with their algorithms, not protecting children. The focus will be on knowing the harm that they were doing to children, but that they went full speed ahead despite that knowledge. That's going to be where the rubber hits the road. Right. Can Meta overcome that? But if they can't overcome that, I think they're looking for a tough couple of weeks in court, because that'll be a real challenge to overcome. Juries do not like to see that you knew one thing and were saying another thing to the public.
2: That you saw the problems, but you still continued to plow ahead. It will be certainly very interesting to watch. I know News Nation is going to be covering it extensively this week. John Fishwick, thank you again for your analysis, sir.
3: Thank you.
2: Communities all across Indiana are preparing for more rain while trying to clean up after the historic floods they just went through. As part of the fallout, a suburb of Indianapolis is now facing the possibility of a sewage catastrophe and even more damage. I'm joined live by the mayor of Carmel, Indiana, to talk all about it coming up next.
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16: Is Antenna TV the greatest TV network of all time?
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19: It's exciting.
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2: Cleanup continues across much of Indiana following days of rain, severe storms, tornadoes, and historic flooding. This morning, more than 90,000 people still remain without power statewide, and some communities are on the brink of more trouble as a result of that damage. The city of Carmel, Indiana, bracing its residents for what they're calling a violent event. Due to the erosion, the city is now facing a high possibility that the water main that carries 90% of the city's waste could fail, sending raw sewage into the state's White River. Joining me now is the mayor of Carmel, Indiana, Sue Finke. Mayor, thank you so much for joining us today. We're hearing about that main worry being the collapse of that sewer line. Can you give us the latest update on what that looks like this morning? Because I understand that you may have a plan in place now, right?
27: Good morning. Thanks to the ingenuity of our teams working overnight to try to put some type of solution in to buy us a little time for the river water to go down, they implemented what they're calling Operation Beaver Dam. And they dropped a couple of sycamore trees across this tributary that used to be a small creek and have filled it with 160 loads of concrete with the help of a private partner, Martin Marietta, who owns the quarry, and also Gradex. They've been working all night to fill it. And what we saw the night before was this channel had been eroding back to the river 200 feet the night before. And last night it only moved 20 feet. And that is amazingly positive news. So we're cautiously optimistic here in Carmel.
2: Wow. So quite literally operating like beavers, throwing sycamore trees in the way, damming it up and allowing the water to recede. That is 2026 American engineering at its best. What would happen, though, if Operation Beaver Dam is not a success, if this main sewer line breaks? Have you been able to study the environmental impacts that would occur?
27: Well, certainly we know there's an inundation area that we're concerned about, and we would probably first have sewage go into the creek, into the quarry. When the quarry was completely filled up, it holds 9 billion gallons of liquid. It's nearly full now. So when it would fill up, then the sewage would go back down the river downstream. So not an outcome that we are looking forward to. So doing everything we can to, hope and pray and work to prevent that from happening. We also have a team on crew on site right now trying to put a big pit in place to capture some of that as well. So our challenge has been getting heavy equipment and people back there because it's been very flooded, as you can see from these pictures.
2: Yeah.
27: So trying to do anything has been nearly impossible.
2: Yeah, I mean, this is historic flooding all across the state, but most certainly in Carmel, where we saw that bridge collapse, I'm sure one of many infrastructures that were inundated by this historic type of flooding. What have you heard yet from the county or the state on replacing that collapsed bridge?
27: Well, it's going to be quite a process. You know, obviously, this creek is normally about 8 feet wide and flowing the other direction. The river pushed water back into that quarry, which is normally empty. So this whole area is going to have to be studied. The creek's going to have to be, re-engineered. That design of the bridge is going to have to be looked at. So it's going to be a lengthy process, probably 2 years or more, for this whole area to be rehabilitated and made whole.
2: So we know,
27: frankly, made better.
2: Yeah, of course, it takes a long time after any natural disaster like that for people.

0: to get back up on their feet and return to that sense of normalcy that they seek. We know that dozens of homes had to be evacuated over the weekend. We know tens of thousands across Indiana are still without power. What do you know about when people that have been evacuated are going to be allowed to return? And maybe just beyond that, can you tell us a little bit about how your community is dealing with this at this time, how they're feeling and how they're doing?
1: Our community is awesome. We're the number one best place to live in the United States because of the people that live here. And we have great private partners, nonprofit partners, partners at county, state, and federal level have all been boots on the ground helping us. Our first concern was the health and safety of residents we were evacuating on Saturday. Today, we're starting the cleanup process, getting some of these folks to see their homes. The power is going to remain off for 41 homes for a lengthy amount of time as we make sure they can safely come back to these structures, get power established, and then start their cleanup process. But we're going to be there alongside them every step of the way.
0: I mean, the visuals are just unbelievable when you see the videos of that drone with catastrophic flooding that are well into people's living rooms and kitchens and obviously livelihoods. We are praying and hoping that everything returns to normal quickly for you, that Operation Beaver Dam is a great success, that us humans can work just like the beavers with those sycamore trees. So
1: thank you.
0: Best of luck to you and your entire community and, of course, the state of Indiana. Mayor Sue Finkham, thank you.
1: Thank you.
0: Democratic Socialists hope to pull off an upset in a deep red state, with a Florida politician giving a moderate Democrat a run for his money in his reelection bid. We're going to speak live with the candidate, Oliver Larkin, his message to the voters on why a Democratic Socialist is the right fit for Florida. That's coming up.
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2: Shaping up America's ships. I'm Blake Berman, host of The Hill on News Nation. The U.S. Navy weighing a major redesign of its new class of aircraft carriers at the urging of President Trump. Our partners at The Hill now reporting. The move would reposition the carrier's command center tower, known as the Island, toward the middle of the vessel in order to match the aesthetics of older warships. The Island is the nerve center for major vessel operations and was moved back on the ship to make room for additional aircraft parking space, among other reasons. The review was kickstarted in part because of the president's concern

0: about the look of the Ford-class aircraft carriers. The review marks a second major design change involving the president after he instructed the Navy to remove the electromagnetic catapult system and revert back to using a steam catapult system last week. I'm Blake Berman, and this is the News Nation Political Minute.
1: Well, it's not often that a House primary grabs national attention, but all eyes are on Florida ahead of a high-stakes race that could end up determining who wins control of the House come the fall. Today's a major test for the progressive wing of the Democratic Party, as two-term incumbent Congressman Jared Moskowitz fends off a challenge from Democratic Socialist Oliver Larkin. He's looking to continue the anti-establishment wave that scored surprise progressive wins in both New York and Colorado. And actually, Oliver Larkin joins me now. Sir, good to see you this morning.
2: Good morning, Alex. Thanks for having me.
1: You bet. So Sabato's crystal ball from the Center for Politics at the University of Virginia lists your district as one of just five toss-up seats currently held by the Democrats. Can you share your message to voters who are worried that maybe you're too far to the left to actually win this November?
2: I think our campaign represents the galvanizing force of getting money out of politics, of standing up against corruption and congressional stock trading in both parties, and really addressing the cost of living concerns that Americans want to see solutions for, with Medicare for all, with raising the minimum wage to a living wage, with universal child care and paid family and medical leave. These are positions that are not only popular with the Democratic primary electorate, but with non-party affiliated voters, and even many Republicans that also want to see us end these endless wars like the six-month war with Iran that has been entered into illegally without the consent of Congress. I want to work constructively with everyone in our district to make sure that we're lowering the cost of living after the Miami metro area just surpassed New York City.
1: Well, the trend for that district isn't necessarily on your side. According to DDHQ, President Biden won it by about 5 points in 2020. President Trump won it by about 9 points in 2024. Aren't you worried that maybe the voters in that district are more moderate than you are?
2: What I've seen is that voters really want to focus on the cost of living concerns and on affordability. What we're seeing is sky-high rent prices, groceries going, becoming two-thirds of Americans finding them unaffordable. The fact that gasoline and transportation is so hard to access for most people with these rising costs. So I think that what we're talking about, and when we look at non-party affiliated voters, the rejection of the political status quo in both parties, including young voters that overwhelmingly are registering as non-party affiliated rather than with either political party, I think our message is the one that can really galvanize people and put together a new political coalition that people are looking for 10 years into this Trump era.
1: Is it possible that the redistricting that recently happened in Florida might play to your advantage?
2: I think what we've seen with our district now extending down into Miami-Dade County is the activation of a whole swath of volunteers. We've had over 500 people volunteering with the campaign, making over 500,000 voter contact attempts. And the fact that Congressman Moskowitz has not held a single public town hall since he's been elected to office, and now with 50% of the district being entirely new constituents, I think they've been hungry and looking for that kind of public engagement from public officials seeking to represent them in office. So our campaign of having town halls, debating in public forums, not debating Congressman Moskowitz. Of course, he's refused to do that. But I think the public engagement is really something that voters have been hungry for. And we've been very proud to be bringing our campaign's message to a broad swath of the Democratic primary electorate and look forward to doing the same in the general election.
1: Yeah, we're very interested in the 25th Congressional District of Florida, but we're also interested in sort of the trends that are happening all across America. And obviously, the DSA movement has surged from coast to coast. What's your overall read on the way voters are feeling and what they're getting from these candidates that are pledging these ideals?
2: I think this is really returning to the base of the Democratic Party's history, from the New Deal progressivism of Franklin Delano Roosevelt to the Great Society programs of Lyndon B. Johnson. We want to see a Democratic Party that embraces universal economic policies, not this means testing, this neoliberalism that we've seen over the past few decades as we've seen a declining standard of living and widening gaps of income and wealth inequality. We want a Democratic Party that knows whose side it's fighting on the side of the working class. And That's what our campaign represents, because I'm not taking any corporate PAC money or anything from APAC or AI, which is spending over $300,000 from a super PAC by OpenAI and Palantir to support Congressman Moskowitz in this race. I think we're really returning to the roots of the Democratic Party that they've strayed so far from. And as we've seen, as a result, Republicans have taken control in states like Florida. So we want to take our state back and take our country back.
1: And have you learned anything from recent hiccups and failures that the DSA has experienced, namely most recently Wisconsin, that you could take with you moving forward?
2: I think it is that clear focus on affordability and on the cost of living. I think that voters are really looking for not esoteric conversations or theoretical conversations. They're looking for practical solutions, pragmatic solutions to their everyday problems. And I think that's what we've seen with the elections of Democratic socialists like Chris Rabb in Philadelphia, Donovan McKinney in Detroit, with Daria Lisa Villa-Chevalier and Claire Valdez in New York City, Maylot Quiros in Colorado. There are these broad unifying themes that we're running on, like Medicare for all, like raising the minimum wage, that I think address the root concerns as people's health care costs are going through the roof with the expiration of the premium tax credits as a result of Republicans' one big beautiful bill last year. I think these are the pragmatic solutions that voters are looking for.
1: All right. It's a big day for you, Oliver Larkin. Thank you very much for starting your morning with us right here on Morning in America.
2: Thanks for having me on, Alex. It's a pleasure.
1: You bet. Right as the academic year begins, the Supreme Court is being asked to review a law in one state requiring the Ten Commandments to be on display in public school classrooms. How likely is it that that'll actually happen? And who's bringing this case to Washington? That story coming up next.
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1: Texas and the Ten Commandments could be heading to the U.S. Supreme Court. The ACLU and more than two dozen Texas families from several religious backgrounds want the justices to hear their challenge to a law requiring that a Protestant version of the Ten Commandments be in every classroom. News Nation national correspondent Xavier Walton joins us live in Dallas. Xavier, these families say the law violates their constitutional rights.
22: Alex, good morning. Yes, among other things, and it is still early in the school year, early in the day, too, here in Dallas, Texas. But still, nonetheless, Texas, the Lone Star State, at the center of two heated debates. Let's start with this. In the Ten Commandments, the ACLU and dozens of Texas families asking the nation's highest court to take up a challenge to the Texas law requiring every public school classroom to display a specific version of the Ten Commandments if someone donates them. Now, critics argue, hey, requiring the biblical text in classrooms is a clear violation of the First Amendment. Also, it crosses the line between government and religion. Now, the federal appeals court that upheld the law says students aren't being forced to necessarily recite or believe the Ten Commandments. Supporters argue the displays have historical and educational significance. That's where the Supreme Court enters the equation. SCOTUS now has to decide whether to hear the case, and that could happen at a closed-door conference after the court's next term begins this fall. If it does hear the case, any ruling could have major implications far beyond the border of Texas. Alex.
1: All right, Xavier Walton, live for us in Dallas. Thank you. Let's take a live look right now at the International Space Station, where two astronauts are actually beginning a repair mission. What they're going to be actually replacing, and how long they're expected to spend out in the vacuum of space. Also, you're taking a live look right now at a voting site in Florida, one of three states holding primaries today. Doesn't look like too many voters in that line, but, of course, more to come. There's a close governor's race there today, and the Democratic Socialists are hoping to primary a congressman. We're going to run you through their chances and what's at stake right ahead.
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1: On this morning, a live look right now at the International Space Station, where a pair of astronauts are about to take a step out into the deep abyss of space for a spacewalk. We're told, actually, that the astronauts doing the spacewalk are actually behind the two astronauts you see floating on your screen, right behind that window there. So any moment now, they should be going out for that walk. Let's bring in Nick Smith in studio with more. Nick, a big deal for NASA, for the astronauts, for space in general, as we watch this moment in history unfold before.
7: Absolutely, Alex. I want to pull up that video again, because right now, what you're seeing right now is that depressurization that's actually happening with those astronauts. They're getting ready to do that spacewalk. Think of today's mission as one big home repair, only there isn't any gravity, and home is 250 miles above Earth. American astronaut Anil Menon and French astronaut Sophie Adenau are headed outside of the International Space Station to replace an antenna. The antenna is responsible for some of the space-to-ground communications. It transmits data back to Earth, including experiment results from the space station. This is the second of three planned spacewalks this month. It was originally scheduled for last Thursday, but delayed after a carbon dioxide sensor in a spacesuit went off. Now, retired astronaut Leroy Chow was one of the astronauts who first installed the antenna more than 20 years ago and calls today's spacewalk, quote, critically important.
8: The experience of going on a spacewalk, or what we call EVA, extravehicular activity, the one word I could use to describe it is surreal. It's almost like I remember, even though I've done six, every time it was almost like I was in a dream, like, am I really out here or am I dreaming about it? But it's also very physical work. It's not at all like the movies. It's not effortless. It's very physical.
7: Physical work, because not only are they floating in gravity, they've got those suits, they have to manage all of that and the equipment. Today's mission should take about 6.5 hours, but that doesn't include the time it will take to get in and out of their spacesuits. So, Alex, is one of those things those astronauts have to manage along with the workload.
1: Yeah, that's why they go through such grueling training, intense moments where they know that they may one day have to do something like this. You know, what's interesting, though, is just because an antenna is down, and while that does sound scary, doesn't necessarily mean that they're not communicating with Earth, right?
7: No, not at all. In fact, Alex, think of it like how we do with cell phones. It'll drop from one tower to the next tower. There are other communication satellites that help with keeping in touch with the space station and everyone on board. And they have backup satellites just in case. Now, the next spacewalk is scheduled for next Tuesday to do some maintenance operations and replace some of the ISS hardware as well.
1: I like how you put it. This is essentially just doing home repairs.
7: That's it.
1: Your home repairs just way up there.
7: A more expensive Home Depot. There you go.
1: Exactly. All the homeowners cringing at the thought of what it costs for them. Now we think about what it does for all of America. All right, Nick Smith, we're going to watch that spacewalk.
7: Let's do it.
1: Thank you very much. It's the top of the hour. You're watching Morning in America. Let's take a look at your top headline.

Well, it's a big day, primary day, in fact, for Alaska, Florida, and Wyoming. The most closely watched is the Sunshine State, with Trump-backed Congressman Byron Donalds running a tough race to become governor and a Democratic socialist who's running to unseat an establishment Democrat. Overseas, Iran says it's threatening to go on offense now that a ceasefire expired. This morning, we're already getting reports of a new strike on a tanker, while Oman continues to work with Tehran on a deal to reopen the strait.

0: to form moves after President Trump's threat to bomb.
1: Well, they want to make a deal, but they're not going to make the kind of a deal that I feel is necessary. Look, we're in there for one reason. Iran cannot have a nuclear weapon.
0: Also today, a landmark trial begins with Meta, the owner of Instagram and Facebook, facing a reckoning. The social media company going on trial for allegedly designing addictive platforms aimed at children. It could face $1.4 trillion worth of damages. That's nearly the company's entire worth if it loses. Good morning, everyone. I'm Alex Capriello in this morning for Marky Martin. Today, there's a slate of primaries happening in Alaska, Florida, and Wyoming. Republicans are banking on winning the Alaska Senate primary to help hold on to that majority, but will have to fight off a strong Democratic challenger. But the most wash races are actually happening on the other side of the country, in Florida. There you have an open governor's seat, which Congressman Byron Donalds is running for. He's endorsed by President Trump and hoping that that Trump bump will actually put him over the top. You also have a group of progressive and Democratic socialists running for open seats in the Sunshine State. Most notably, DSA member Oliver Larkin running against moderate Democrat Jared Moskowitz. News Nation national correspondent Brooke Schaefer joins us live from Miami. Brooke, some believe this is a do-or-die moment for progressives after some of those recent stumbles we've seen in other primaries.
2: Yeah, hey, Alex, that's right. Good morning to you. Today's primary is, of course, a test for both parties. But for Democrats specifically, this is a test of enthusiasm. Is that enthusiasm for Democrats high enough in Florida for them to have a real advantage against the GOP in the fall? We know party analysts are going to be watching voter turnout. They're also going to be watching several key races to see what they mean for the direction of the party, including this one key race that could bring Democratic socialism to the state of Florida. It's a hotly contested House race between two-term incumbent Congressman Jared Moskowitz and Oliver Larkin, a 34-year-old Democratic socialist. Larkin has mounted an aggressive campaign on progressive policies like Medicare for All and defunding ICE, characterizing his opponent as someone too cozy with the political establishment. A lot of eyes on this race to see if that anti-establishment wave that scored progressive victories in New York and Colorado can ultimately break through in Florida. Larkin told us he thinks Florida, a traditionally red state, is ready for progressive ideas.
3: We know that Floridians do not necessarily trust the corporate wing of the Democratic Party to follow through on these promises, but we do know that Floridians, regardless of whether they're registered as Democratic, Republican, or independent non-party affiliated voters, support progressive policies when it is brought forth to them on the ballot. And I think running unapologetically on a progressive platform is something that could be resonant with voters, despite the Republican supermajority in this state.
2: Now, Moskowitz, again, the incumbent in that race, has a big financial advantage there. He's also really pushed back on some of his opponents' talk, really highlighting his experience in Congress. Alex?
0: Brooke, another test for the Democrats and also a race to watch is that primary for Florida governor. In that race, there's actually more than a dozen candidates to choose from.
2: Yeah, that's right. And that's a race that could really set the tone for both parties. It's not just about Democrats and the future of that party, but for Republicans as well here in the state of Florida. It is an open primary for the governor's seat in the Republican field. It is a full one. U.S. Representative Byron Donalds, he is leading that field. He has an endorsement from President Trump. He's facing off, though, against former House Speaker Paul Renner, Lieutenant Governor Jay Collins, and investor James Fishback. On the Democratic side, former U.S. Representative and former Republican David Jolly stands out as a primary frontrunner among a list of hopefuls, including former high school math teacher Dana Marie Foster. She's backed by Florida's Democratic Progressive Caucus. So that race, also another test for progressives in Florida. Alex?
0: Brooke Schaefer live for us in Miami. She'll be covering it all day. Thank you very much, Brooke. Also, several other high-profile races happening across America, but we'll stay in Florida first. That's where embattled Republican Congressman Corey Mills looks to survive a hotly contested primary despite getting an early endorsement from President Trump. He faces a congressional ethics probe into campaign spending and allegations of domestic abuse. Also, Alaskans will vote in their open Senate primary, with Mary Peltola looking to score a critical win for Democrats in their push to retake the Senate. Also, we could get a clearer picture of the future of the Democratic primary in a fierce special election to replace Congressman Eric Swalwell, who resigned earlier this year amid sexual misconduct accusations. For more, let's bring in the host of On Balance, News Nation Chief Washington Anchor, Leland Vittert. Leland, good morning. How are you doing today?
4: Good morning.
0: So give us a sense, Leland, on what we might see this evening in Florida and how it can be extrapolated to what we're seeing happen all across the rest of America.
4: Well, Byron Donalds most likely wins the Democratic nomination. Dave Jolly most likely wins the Democratic nomination. Most likely means I would bet pretty significantly on both of those things happening. Florida turning blue would be a remarkable moment. No one seems to think that's going to happen. I think Brooke was very right to focus on Larkin in sort of this test case for a possible DSA takeover in Florida, which would be significant, all the more significant because of what that district encompasses, Miami Beach in southeast Florida. This is also a big test for Debbie Wasserman Schultz, who is now running in a majority-minority district, a traditional district that is held by a member of the Black Caucus, Congressional Black Caucus. So these are again, test cases for just how wide. We know the progressive support for DSA candidates is very deep in places like New York, places like Denver, places like Michigan. Now we figure out exactly how wide it is.
0: Yeah, so is there actual the same type of hope for DSA candidates in Florida, or are the voters there just going to be starkly different than New York and Colorado, like you just pointed out?
4: Well, they are starkly different. That said, think about where we are. We're in the middle of August. Typically, who you would think of is the more affluent. Probably that means less overeducated, malcontent barista types are not in Florida. Those who are residents are probably up in the Hamptons or in New York or up at their lake house on Lake Champlain. That's not this crew. This crew is the overeducated malcontents in southeast Florida. Therefore, they're likely to have a far greater say proportionally than, say, they would in a general election or if this were held when all the snowbirds were down in Florida. Changes the electorate. But again, the DSA support is very deep. The people who believe in this show up. They're extraordinarily motivated, and they are great at organizing their own.
0: So what does the DSA wing of this party need to do heading into where it really counts in November to make sure that the momentum that they're seeing at this time carries on or even grows to when they really need to win the elections for the party?
4: Well, in the congressional races that they have won the primary, there doesn't seem to be really a question, right? Because those are Democratic plus 20, 30, 40 districts. They're going to win Colorado's first congressional district and the like. The bigger question, really, and I think the biggest test is going to be in Michigan with Abdu al-Sayed. Does not claim to be a member of the Democratic Socialists, although his positions align perfectly with them. So in those kinds of places, there's twofold. One is, does this so turn off, do these candidates so turn off swing voters that they end up voting for the Republican? There's polling that indicates that's happening in Michigan. And number two, does Democrats, sort of your traditional working class Democrats, stay home? Because the DSA support tends to be more educated and more affluent. Working class voters know that the DSA policies don't work for them. So those two things are what we watch for come October or November, is what we got October polling in. But I think, Alex, what you're asking is, does the DSA moderate? Do they pull back from some of these far, far more extreme positions? And so far, they have said they're not going to.
0: What's also interesting is potentially the impact that the redistricting in Florida might have on this race. I mean, obviously, this redistricting was intended to bring more Republican voters into the congressional districts, but maybe it has an impact on the way that they vote for these two candidates. What's your read on overall that situation and how it might help or hurt Moskowitz, for example?
4: It's still too early to tell, because as we learn from both Wisconsin and Michigan and Minnesota, polling this stuff is very, very hard. The DSA candidates had 20-point polling advantages in both Michigan and Wisconsin and did not fulfill those. So very difficult to know what this new electorate turnout is going to look like for Larkin versus Moskowitz and the Debbie Wasserman Schultz race. What I will tell you, though, is I think the larger sense of the redistricting issues, whereas redistricting was done by Republicans in Florida, Texas, and a couple of other states because they thought they were going to have these historical wins, especially among Hispanics, that's very much in question. Whether or not the redistricting ends up in the end benefiting Republicans. There's a lot of Republicans in Texas who will tell you, for example, that there was districts drawn counting on Hispanic votes for Republicans that are no longer there. In that case, Republicans may, we don't know, end up in a worse position because of redistricting than if they had done nothing.
0: That's a fascinating thought. And again, something that we're going to be watching not just tonight, but also into November and then beyond. Leland Vitter, it's going to be a big day for you. Thank you very much for joining us on Morning in America.
4: Good to see you, Alex.
0: All right, this also developing this morning. Iran's top negotiator reiterating the Strait of Hormuz will be closed until the U.S. lifts its blockade and unfreezes frozen assets. It comes shortly after the country threatened to open a new offensive as that 60-day ceasefire came to an end. News Nation Washington correspondent Corey Smith joins us live from the White House now. Corey, Iran might be making good on that threat already.
5: Yeah, they really might, Alex. There's been another attack on a ship in the Strait of Hormuz. The UK Maritime Trade Operation Agency says an unknown projectile hit a ship today, injuring a crew member. What's interesting is this attack happened in the southern portion of the strait, which is the area the U.S. military has continually said is safe for those commercial vessels to use. Now, this comes as Iran is shifting its military posture to fully offensive, and the White House is threatening to bomb a U.S. ally. Tehran really doubling down on its ability to disrupt traffic in the strait and launch attacks in the region, promising to conduct a, quote, timely and precise military attack to break the U.S. naval blockade if the United States fails to implement the failed and now expired Memorandum of Understanding. Now, yesterday, President Trump got a little candid. He said he is not putting any sort of timeline on making a deal. And he says the threat of higher gas prices or bruising midterm losses for Republicans is not going to change his mind. He has dug in. He also confirmed U.S. negotiators are speaking via back channel with leaders in Iran's Revolutionary Guard Corps, which is a claim Iran denies. Now, his son-in-law and negotiator Jared Kushner told Fox News those conversations have been robust, but the two sides just aren't quite there yet.
6: There's been a lot of good dialogues, which I think is very, very helpful, right? You can't make deals with each other if you don't understand each other. You have to exchange views. There's really not a lot of trust between America and Iran after all these years of not having these relations and dialogues. But obviously, they're engaging in a very strong way, and that's quite positive.
5: Now, as we look ahead, the next flashpoint here could come over a deal Iran says it has reached with Oman on managing shipping routes through the Strait of Hormuz, though it'll be interesting to see whether this morning's strike there on the southern portion of the strait will have any impact on that deal moving ahead. The president is not too keen on this deal. Yesterday, he threatened to blow up Oman, which is a U.S. ally in the region, if that deal goes through. So far, Oman has not responded to the president's threat, and Oman is not the only ally to be in the direct line of fire from the president. Today, Japan said security cooperation with the U.S. and South Korea is vital to regional stability because the president announced over the weekend that the U.S. would scale back its joint military exercises with Seoul due to a lack of South Korea's cooperation with helping to denuclearize Iran. He also said those exercises were hostile towards North Korea and their leader, Kim Jong-un. Alex?
0: All right, Corey, live for us in the White House. Thank you very much, Corey. Let's bring in retired Air Force Brigadier General John Tykert. Sir, let's take a look at this recent post that President Trump put on social media showing the Strait of Hormuz. He also declared it a new U.S. territory. There you have it, the post directly from President Trump's Truth Social account. What does it mean to you when the president posts messages like this, and how is it interpreted across the rest of the world?
7: Alex, to some extent, this is going back to the 1980s when we would reflag tankers so that the American flag that was flying on the back would add credibility and deter an adversary from doing the things that we wouldn't want them to do. But the problem now is that while we can declare that it's U.S. territory, four times in the last 5 days, we've seen a

0: on strike at ships in the Strait of Hormuz, and it all hinges on credibility. And right now, the United States makes a lot of threats. We've done so for the last 4 months and never actually carried out those threats, which means that Iran is not deterred because we don't have credibility, and ship captains are not going to be confident and able to sail through the straits because they just don't believe that we are going to follow through on the commitments that we've made thus far about making sure that the straits are open.
1: I mean, you can correct me if I'm wrong, but I don't think

0: that the United States is eager, if not desperate, to make a deal. And number two, we're not going to return to large-scale military operations, which means anything the president says doesn't matter to me as a member of the regime, that it's just hollow rhetoric. And right now, I want the United States to regain its credibility, not by words, but by actions.
1: General, what do you make of some of the recent comments and potentially even threats that have come from President Trump towards some of our allies, most notably Oman more recently, essentially threatening to blow them up? What kind of message does that send to Oman and to our other allies that are out there?
0: Alex, I have no belief that Oman is negotiating in a way that would be culpable in supporting the Iranian regime. And going back to credibility, I would rather the administration focus on following through on the threats we've made when we said that if Iran struck tankers in the Strait, that we would strike them hard. I would rather strike the regime hard, our enemy, than do anything that would undermine the network of allies and partners that we have in the region by threatening them instead.
1: Is it possible that maybe all of these adversaries have called all of President Trump's bluffs and therefore they don't feel any sort of threat from him?
0: Alex, that is exactly right. And since the ceasefire in early April, when there was one and only one precondition, which was opening up the Strait of Hormuz, no strings attached, Iran never did, and the United States never did anything about it. And we keep making these threats, and the threats appear hollow because we've never followed through. And I think that has emboldened the regime. It has enticed the regime, and they firmly believe they are winning because we are not following through on the threats and our words are hollow.
1: Yeah, it's a fascinating game of poker that's being played. Not to trivialize the situation, but man, it really is interesting to see both strategies sort of play out and who's going to blink first. General John Tyker, thank you very much for your time today, sir.
0: Thank you so much, Alex.
1: Right now, two astronauts getting ready to step out of the International Space Station for a repair mission. What they'll be replacing and how long they're expected to spend in that vacuum of space. Also, check out this fire at a natural gas plant. You can even see the explosion throwing a part of that tank all the way across the sky. We're going to tell you how that fire started and how long it actually took to put out. More Morning America right after this.
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7: Shaping up America's ships. I'm Blake Berman, host of The Hill on News Nation. The U.S. Navy weighing a major redesign of its new class of aircraft carriers at the urging of President Trump, our partners at The Hill now reporting. The move would reposition the carrier's command center tower, known as the Island, toward the middle of the vessel in order to match the aesthetics of older warships. The Island is the nerve center for major vessel operations and was moved back on the ship to make room for additional aircraft parking space, among other reasons. The review was kickstarted in part because of the president's concerns about the look of the Ford-class aircraft carriers. The review marks a second major design change involving the president after he instructed the Navy to remove the electromagnetic catapult system and revert back to using a steam catapult system last week. I'm Blake Berman, and this is the News Nation Political Minute.
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3: 22 minutes past the hour. Take a look at this intense video of two gas tanks exploding at a pipeline facility in Glenpool, Oklahoma, causing that huge fireball in the sky. In fact, if you take a look closely, you could see those thick plumes of black smoke, also a piece of the tank, flying through the air. We've highlighted it there in red. Businesses and homes nearby all forced to evacuate. Police say the explosion was caused actually by a lightning strike and that three tanks containing natural gas were involved in that fire. Thankfully, no injuries have been reported at this time. All right, any minute now, this is the story we've been covering. A pair of astronauts are about to step out of the International Space Station for a spacewalk. They're going to be swapping out a high-speed antenna outside of the International Space Station. Nick's been covering it all morning. Nick, we just got some updates from our producers in the control room. They are currently over Nevada, we're told. They're on track to step out any moment now. Yeah. Obviously, we hope to pull up that live picture. But this is a big moment for the space community.
4: And the pressure is dropping, so they're getting closer and closer to it. And you just saw the shot there of mission control, because that just gives you an idea of how many people are involved in this mission. Think of today's mission as one big home repair. Only there isn't any gravity, and home is about 250 miles above Earth. American astronaut Anil Manoa and French astronaut Sophie Adenau are headed outside of the International Space Station to replace an antenna. The antenna is responsible for some of the space-to-ground communications. It transmits data back to Earth, including experiment results from the space station. Now, this is the second of three planned spacewalks this month. It was originally scheduled for last Thursday, but delayed after a carbon dioxide sensor in a spacesuit went off. Now, retired astronaut Leroy Chow, one of the astronauts who first installed the antenna more than 20 years ago, and calls today's spacewalk, quote, critically important.
5: The experience of going on a spacewalk, or what we call EVA, extravehicular activity, the one word I could use to describe it is surreal. It's almost like I remember, even though I've done six, every time it was almost like I was in a dream, like, am I really out here or am I dreaming about it? But it's also very physical work. It's not at all like the movies. It's not effortless. It's very physical.
4: Now, Dr. Chow talks about how physical it is and how intense that work is. That's because of the equipment and the suits they're wearing. Now, Alex, today's mission should take about 6.5 hours, but that does not include the time it will take to get into and out of their spacesuits.
3: Very fascinating to see the full circle moment. The man who actually installed the antenna now today being actually under repair. Speaking of which, that antenna, critical, but not necessarily critical in maintaining that communication with Earth, right?
4: Yeah, that's right, Alex. Think of it like we do now with cell phones, right? How you can jump from one tower to the next as you move along. There are other communication satellites that will help keep in touch with the space station and everyone on board. And they have backup satellites just in case. Now, the next spacewalk is scheduled for next Tuesday to do some maintenance operations and replace some of the International Space Station's hardware. So there is still more work to be done. I'm trying to figure out why they didn't ask Chow to come back.
3: Exactly.
4: You put it up there.
3: Yeah, you're the expert. And again, hopefully this thing kicks off any moment. News Nation's going to be covering it. We're waiting for that actual pressurization to occur for them to actually be able to step out. Nick Smith, thank you very much. Democratic socialists hoping to pull off an upset in a deep red state. The Florida politician giving a moderate Democrat a run for his money in his reelection bid, and what it could also mean for the larger progressive movement if they're unable to win it out today. Plus, a new autopsy report for actress Hayden Panettiere, what police are saying after her sudden death at the age of 36.

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12: Voters are set to cast their ballots in several high-profile races across the country today. It begins in Florida. That's a major test for the progressive wing of the Democratic Party as Democratic Socialist Oliver Larkin looks to continue the anti-establishment wave that scored surprise progressive victories in both New York and Colorado with a win over two-term incumbent Congressman Jared Moskowitz. Also, Alaskans will vote in their open Senate primary with Mary Peltola looking to score a critical win for Democrats in their push to retake the Senate. And we could also get a clearer picture of the future of the Democratic primary in a fierce special election to replace Congressman Eric Swalwell, who resigned earlier this year amid sexual misconduct accusations. For more, let's bring in Democratic strategist Mally Smith, as well as Republican strategist Jeanette Hoffman. Great to see you both today.
13: Thank you.
12: So 62% of Americans say the country's on the wrong track. That's according to the latest DDHQ polling. Those frustrations appear to be playing out across Florida's Democratic primaries today. Mally, we'll start with you. Given what we see from this polling, how do you expect that to play out for the various candidates competing for nomination today in the Sunshine State?
13: Yeah, I know you mentioned there's a few DSA candidates in Florida, and they're hoping to tap into that discontent and continue some of the momentum that we've seen progressive left candidates have. But I think they're going to come up short. Jared Moskowitz is a strong candidate, and the district he's running in is not, I think, as susceptible to a socialist candidate winning. It's more diverse and more moderate than

0: many of the races and districts that we've seen the DSA win. So I think the three prominent DSA candidates running in Florida are all going to lose. I'm no expert in Florida, but I am from North Carolina, and I don't think the DSA has as much momentum in the South.
1: So, Mally, a quick follow-up before we move on. Let's say Oliver Larkin, the DSA candidate for the 25th Congressional District, doesn't win but still performs better than maybe what was expected, particularly for the voting base in Florida. Is that still considered a win? Or could Democrats essentially use that sort of information as they move forward towards the general in November?
0: Well, I think the DSA might consider it a moral victory, but if that happens, Moskowitz should use that as data to the voters he needs to try to excite and reach out to build a winning coalition when it comes to 2026.
1: All right, let's move on here. Also in Florida, though, an embattled Congressman Corey Mills seeking a third term despite that House Ethics Committee probe into allegations of domestic abuse and financial campaign law violations. Claims which Mills denies. President Trump did endorse Mills early on in the race, but he has recently shied away from him in recent months. Also, Republican Governor Ron DeSantis says he doesn't support Mills. Jeanette, will Trump's endorsement be enough to actually get Mills over the edge, or does he simply have too much baggage at this time?
2: Yeah, I mean, listen, if you look at the polls right now, Ryan Elijah, a popular newscaster, is leading him. He has picked up endorsements of some of Corey Mills's House colleagues, House Republican colleagues, and many of Corey Mills's own colleagues have said he should step down and not run for re-election. So I think he has a very tough race. And I, for one, as a woman, and seeing his background and the allegations against him, I would like to see him defeated in this race to send a message that this behavior shouldn't be tolerated.
1: So, Jeanette, a quick follow for you now. Why hasn't President Trump unendorsed Mills, or is that just something that you can't do?
2: I think President Trump made the endorsement months ago, and he's kind of just shying away from it. I think to unendorse him would call into question why he endorsed him in the first place and bring more attention to it. But, you know, listen, President Trump does have a 99% track record with endorsements of candidates who win the Republican primaries. So that definitely is a factor that Mills has on his side. But, I wouldn't see President Trump putting out any Truth Socials for him in the next couple hours.
1: All right, let's flip it to the other side of the country. Democrat Mary Pelota, the favorite to win Alaska's Senate primary. Right now, Sabato's crystal ball from the Center for Politics at the University of Virginia shows Democrats are likely to flip only one seat in that cycle. That's North Carolina. So, Mally, let's bring it to you. What would a win in Alaska mean for the party's hopes of retaking the Senate, or is a win altogether in Alaska just not really in question?
0: Well, the polling shows us incredibly competitive there. Actually, the most recent polling and most of the polls have Petola up 1 to 2 points, and she is a strong candidate. And we have a large map there where we're competing in Texas, Ohio, and a host of states. And if we win Alaska, it's going to go a long way. And look, I think we're going to win Alaska because President Trump has presided over increasing inflation and jobs are harder to find, all while he is only concerned about building monuments to himself and flying on his private Qatari jet with Natalie.
1: Jeanette, I'll give you the final 10 seconds for fairness, please.
2: Well, for fairness, I don't know why he's bringing up a presidential aide like that's some kind of a bad thing, maybe because she's a woman. I'm not sure. That's kind of disgusting to malign someone like that, just like John Ossoff did. But listen, Alaska has voted for Trump in the past three presidential elections. It stayed red. One weird thing, there are two Dan Sullivans running as Republicans on the ballot. The incumbent says this is dirty tricks by the Democrat.
1: Right, yeah, that's tough for voters out there to have to try to figure out that. Jeanette Hoffman and Mally Smith, thank you very much for our political panel this morning.
0: Thank you.
2: Thanks for having us.
1: The biggest fight yet over social media safety in what could be $1.4 trillion case. The landmark lawsuit against Meta heads to court today, and the major changes that could come from it.
3: Las Vegas was built for stars. And on August 22nd, two of boxing's biggest take center stage. Rolly Romero never follows the script.
4: This is my game.
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4: Teo, I'm here. 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
3: It's time to put up or shut up. Rolly Romero versus Teofimo Lopez. August 22nd.

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11: The trial of Dwayne Davis, the man charged with ordering the murder of hip-hop legend Tupac Shakur back in 1996, is expected to continue today after opening statements were on Monday. Prosecutors portrayed the 30-year-old murder as an act of revenge, alleging Davis set up the shooting after Shakur and his entourage assaulted his nephew. But the defense claims the state is lacking facts about the case. Nick Reiner, the son of Hollywood director Rob Reiner, had his trust hearing postponed until late October. Reiner, who's accused of murdering his parents, is trying to access more than $1 million in trust assets to hire his private defense attorney. At issue is California's Slayer statute that would prevent Reiner from accessing those funds if he's convicted of murder. The prosecution rested on Monday in the trial of Lindsay Clancy. That's the Massachusetts nurse charged in the strangulation deaths of her three kids back in 2023. More than 70 witnesses were called to the stand for the state before the defense took over yesterday. Clancy's lawyers argued that she was, quote, in the grip of bipolar disorder and postpartum psychosis. They argued she should not be held criminally responsible. That case continues later today. That's happening in suburban Boston. Also happening later this morning, Meta back in court, fighting allegations from more than two dozen states that Instagram and Facebook were intentionally designed to addict children. Opening statements get underway today in California. That's less than 2 weeks after Meta lost a similar case in New Mexico that led to a nearly $1 billion fine. This has been called social media's big tobacco moment, recalling the 1990s when tobacco companies had to pay fines for misleading the public on how harmful their products could actually be. Joining me now is John Fishwick, former U.S. attorney for the Western District of Virginia. So some industry experts are calling this social media's big tobacco moment.

0: And that's, of course, referencing those historic changes that cigarette industry as a whole had to make in the late 90s to stop marketing to kids. Do you think that we could see a similar nationwide ban on social media advertising and age restrictions at the conclusion of this one?
1: Well, that's certainly what the plaintiffs want to see happen in this case, Alex. They want to really change the platforms and the algorithm that Meta has on both Instagram and Facebook for children in this country. They say that they've been targeting children and making them addicted to these social platforms with the endless scrolling and the targeting of youth. And so that's what the bottom line is, what the attorney generals are after in this case. They obviously want a big payday. They're suing for potentially $1.4 trillion. But what's really at the heart of the case is changing those platforms, changing the way they do business so that children do not become addicted. This is something that Meta is going to fight hard because obviously that goes to the core of their business. But that's where the rubber is going to hit the road in this case. Will the court ultimately order them to change the way Meta does business? That's what's really at stake here.
0: It's far from an open and shut case, but it feels as if the momentum is on the side of the prosecutors, just given the precedent that we've seen from other cases happening across America, most recently New Mexico. Does Meta have hope, so to speak, in this case?
1: Well, I think it's a challenging case for them. As you point out, I think, Alex, the wind is really at the back of the attorney generals. I think the public is really suspicious of social media, and they've seen the effects that it's having on children. You know, parents see what's happening. Their children are addicted, in many cases, to social media. And so I think the wind is at the back of the plaintiffs. I think what Meta is going to say is, look, we've been changing things. We've been trying to accommodate things that we learn in the marketplace. And it's not up to a judge to tell us how to run our business. It's not up to the attorney generals to tell us how to run our business. We do it based on what happens in the marketplace, but it's a lot's at stake for Meta, lots of big bucks, but also how they run their business, how they run their platforms. I think they've got a challenge in this case. They got, you know, handed a pretty big defeat in the New Mexico case. They lost a smaller case in California. So I think they face an uphill challenge here, and this becomes a landmark case because if they lose this case, I think it may force them to come to the bargaining table to try to settle this case with the attorney generals.
0: Yeah, you mentioned something just now a moment ago, a landmark case. These only come around every once in a while, and they have the potential to reshape our country, our culture as a whole. What do you see that makes this such a landmark case?
1: Well, I think the plaintiffs think they have real evidence that they have targeted children and to make them addicted. And as a result of that, that has caused real harm to children. And so I think the attorney generals think they can force them to do business in a different way. And it does become a landmark case when a court steps in and says to Meta, look, what you've done is wrong. You really have targeted children in a way that has made them addicted to social media. It's caused real harm to them. And so we're going to make you change the way you do business. And when that happened, that's a landmark in this country. That's something that's very, very significant. This court case could have far-reaching ramifications, not just for Meta, but for other social media companies.
0: Yeah. Let's zone in on that a little bit, because we're talking about Meta, we're talking about Facebook, we're talking about Instagram, but there's also the TikToks out there, there's the Snapchats out there. So this would potentially impact them too, right?
1: Absolutely. They've got to be watching this case very intently because, you know, this is dominoes. It's not just Meta. It's the other social media companies. So it's landmark for Meta, but it's also a landmark case for the other social media companies because they are open to the same sort of lawsuits, the same sort of litigation that now is going against Meta. You know, these are going to be springing up all over the country.
0: It's probably unlikely that if the judge rules against Meta, that the judge also rules for the entire $1.4 trillion penalty. But it is a possibility. That's what the attorneys general are asking for. What would happen if that maximum penalty does occur to Meta? While it's a behemoth, a giant that owns hundreds of millions of dollars, it would certainly do some major damage to it, right?
1: It would. I mean, the first thing Meta would do if that happened is they'd appeal. You know, they're going to appeal some of these verdicts because that is basically the value of the company, $1.4 trillion. So that's an unbelievable amount. And remember, that's just for four states. There's 25 more states lurking to come forward with their cases. So if it's $1.4 trillion for these four states, can you imagine what it is for the 25 more that are waiting in the wings? So it's a big amount of money. They would obviously appeal. It would certainly affect things materially, I think, financially for the company if they had to pay that. But they would certainly fight that, and they're going to appeal this for sure.
0: One thing's for sure, just about every American uses social media in some capacity. So this is a trial, a landmark trial, as you put it, that we should all be paying attention to. John Fishwick, thank you very much for your time all morning long. We appreciate you.
1: Thank you, Alex.
0: a street takeover, being blamed for helping cover a nearly $30,000 burglary in Southern California. Deputies say 30 to 40 people ransacked the liquor store early Saturday, while about 100 to 150 vehicles blocked the intersection nearby. Investigators say three suspects used power tools to break in, then the group disappeared into the crowd. No arrests have been made in this case. Deputies issued citations tied to the takeover, but none were actually linked to that burglary.
2: You want justice, you stay out.
3: Shut down OpenAI now!
0: Protesters dressed as rogue AI agents stormed the headquarters of OpenAI in suburban Seattle, accusing the company of spying on citizens, destroying jobs, and stealing elections. The group, called the Troublemakers Community, demanded the company be stopped and reined in by federal authorities. Their protest song was referring to the OpenAI models, which escaped a closed test and actually hacked parts of the internet. Weight loss has always focused on diet and exercise, but now we know there's a lot more to it. We break down all the components, from metabolism to medical tools, and what you need to know for your very own weight loss journey. Also, you're taking a live look right now at the International Space Station as two astronauts begin their 6.5-hour spacewalk. Can you believe that? They're out there swapping out a broken antenna, which is responsible for some ground communications. This spacewalk's scheduled to start around 7:30 Central, set to last 6.5 hours. Clearly, they are well underway. We're going to keep an eye on that as it continues throughout the course of the day. More Morning in America right after this.
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0: An autopsy finds no signs of trauma that contributed to the death of beloved actress Hayden Panettiere. The 36-year-old actress, best known for her roles in Heroes, Nashville, and the Scream films, was found unresponsive Sunday in South Carolina. Her ex-fiancé, boxer Vladimir Klitschko, says his family is in profound shock and grief, adding she left this world far too soon. Police say there are no signs of foul play. The cause and manner of death remain under investigation. Now to a health alert this morning. For years, weight loss advice focused on diet and exercise alone. Today, research is revealing a more complete picture, one that includes hormones, metabolism, and appetite regulation. Joining me now is Dr. Kelly Victory, Chief Medical Officer for the Wellness Group and board-certified trauma and emergency medicine doctor. So it's no secret GLP-1s are reshaping healthy weight loss. Eating less and exercising more is only part of the story now, right?
19: Absolutely. And given that 40% of American adults are either overweight or obese, healthy weight loss is an important topic. And although the formula, if you will, is very simple, as you said, eat less, exercise more, the problem is that in reality, that's very difficult to do because most people succumb to hunger and they give in. Hunger is a very, very powerful motivator, and it's an unpleasant sensation. So rather than simply focusing on eating less, exercising more, many people have turned to this class of medications known as GLP-1 drugs to help with their weight loss journey. The impact of GLP-1 drugs, they are hormones that they're peptides that mimic a naturally occurring hormone in the body. And the effect of these drugs is to, number one, decrease appetite. It acts on the central nervous system. It helps you to metabolize sugar better, controls blood sugar, and delays gastric emptying, how quickly food moves out of your stomach so you feel full for longer. Most of the drugs that people are aware of are the injectable form. Ozempic and Wegovy, for example, are names that many people know. Unfortunately, a lot of people don't want to take a weekly shot. Giving yourself an injection for many people is off-putting. And on top of that, because you take those drugs by injection only once a week, you get a big increase in the dose, and then it falls off over the ensuing 6 days. So you have, you know, a lot of peaks and valleys. Mm-hmm. We are now looking at oral forms of GLP-1 drugs. Specifically, tirzepatide, which has been formulated in an oral, a trochee or a mint that goes under the tongue, so you don't have to take an injection at all. There are no needles involved. Plus, it's taken daily, so your blood concentration of the drug stays much more stable, and it's fraught with far fewer significant health complications than the injectable form. So we're finding a lot of real promise in the oral form of the GLP-1, particularly tirzepatide.
0: That's fantastic, because I know so many people would be much more happy taking a pill or a peptide, as you mentioned. Very quickly, anything that you want to say for those that are struggling with willpower? We have about 30 seconds left.
19: Well, there are other techniques to try, absolutely, eating high volume, low calorie foods. All you have to do is look at 150 calories of carrot sticks or air popped popcorn compared to 150 calories of potato chips, which is about six chips. So your first right. line of defense should be to go to healthier foods, high volume, right. low calorie foods. And then if you need that additional support for an appetite suppressant, then considering okay. a GLP-1.
0: We got to leave it there. Dr. Kelly Victory, thank you. And thank you so much for joining us for Morning in America.
19: Thank you.
0: That's going to do it for us. I'm Alex Capriello, News Nation Live with Marnie Hughes, coming up next.
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34: Well, it is primary day in Alaska, Florida, and Wyoming. We are closely watching the Sunshine State with Trump-backed Congressman Byron Donalds running a tough race to become governor in a crowded field. Plus, a Democratic socialist is running to unseat an establishment Democrat. And?
35: I mean, we knew we lived in a floodplain, and it flooded. So here we are, and now we clean and we rebuild, and we start over.
34: And as cleanup begins following days of severe weather battering the Midwest and Northeast, flood risks remain with more rain in the forecast. Then,
1: I just landed in Texas, headed to Big Bend National Park last night. I put a pause on all activity in that park as far as construction goes.
34: The Trump administration halting border construction after protests and widespread bipartisan pushback in Texas. Also today, a landmark trial begins with Meta, the owner of Instagram and Facebook, facing a reckoning. The social media company going on trial for allegedly designing addictive platforms targeting children. If it loses, it could face $1.4 trillion in damages, nearly the company's entire worth. And two astronauts are on a repair mission at the International Space Station right now. A live look at this six-hour mission. Well, thanks so much for joining us for News Nation Live. I'm Kelly Beeson in today for Marnie Hughes. It is primary day in Alaska, Wyoming, and Florida, as reported, and voters are now heading to the polls. National Democrats keeping their eyes fixed mainly on Florida, where two Democratic socialists are on the ballot. There's a nail-biting primary battle where progressive outsider Oliver Larkin is surging to topple longtime establishment Congressman Jared Moskowitz. And Elijah Manley is challenging Congresswoman Debbie Wasserman Schultz. There's a deep internal party war over radical issues like abolishing ICE and defunding the police. Across the country in Alaska, a real identity crisis in the frigid north. Incumbent Republican Senator Dan Sullivan is running to hold his chair, but he faces a twist with a separate challenger by the name of Daniel Sullivan shared on the ballot. And dropping right into the middle of this extraordinary chaos is Democratic former Congresswoman Mary Peltola. News Nation national correspondent Brooke Schaefer is live in Miami for us. So, Brooke, all of this marking a major moment for the progressive movement.
2: It is, Kelly. Good morning to you. Election day, of course, a test for both parties, but for Democrats, especially here in the Sunshine State, it's a test of enthusiasm. Do Democrats have the enthusiasm behind them to ultimately have an advantage against the GOP in the fall? We know that party analysts are going to be watching voter turnout today, but they're also going to be watching several key races to see what those races, what those results could say about the future of the party, including this one race here in the Sunshine State that could potentially bring Democratic socialism to Florida. It is a hotly contested House race between two-term incumbent Congressman Jared Moskowitz and Oliver Larkin, a 34-year-old Democratic socialist. Larkin has mounted an aggressive campaign on progressive policies like Medicare for All and defunding ICE, characterizing his opponent as someone too cozy with the political establishment. So a lot of eyes on this race to see if that anti-establishment wave that scored progressive victories in states like New York and Colorado can ultimately break through in Florida. We talked to Larkin. He told us he thinks Florida, a traditionally red state, is ready for progressive ideas.
3: We know that Floridians do not necessarily trust the corporate wing of the Democratic Party to follow through on these promises. But we do know that Floridians, regardless of whether they're registered as Democratic, Republican, or independent non-party affiliated voters, support progressive policies when it is brought forth to them on the ballot. And I think running unapologetically on a progressive platform is something that could be resonant with voters, despite the Republican supermajority in the state.
2: Now, Moskowitz, again, the incumbent in this race, holds a heavy financial advantage. And he's also pushed back on some of those comments, really highlighting his experience already in Congress. Kelly?
34: Yeah, and Brooke, another test for Democrats and a race to watch is that crowded primary for Florida governor, too.
2: That's right. And this is another race, Kelly, a key race to watch today and one that could set the tone not just for Democrats, but for Republicans as well. It is an open field in this governor's race, and it is a crowded field. On the Republican side, you've got U.S. Representative Byron Donalds leading the field right now. He's got an endorsement from President Trump, but he's facing off against other big names in the state, former House Speaker Paul Renner, Lieutenant Governor Jay Collins, and investor James Fishback. Over on the Democratic side, though, you've also got former U.S. Representative and former Republican David Jolly. He's standing out as the primary frontrunner among a list of hopefuls, including former high school math teacher Dana Marie Foster. She is backed by Florida's Democratic Progressive Caucus. So that race, also another test for progressives in Florida. Kelly.
4: Yeah, much to follow there. All right, Brooke Schaefer. Brooke, thank you. At the same time, Iran's top negotiator says the Strait of Hormuz will stay closed until the U.S. lifts its blockade and releases frozen assets. The shaky six-day ceasefire ended on Monday, and now the country is threatening to open a new offensive. Washington correspondent Corey Smith is live from the White House on this one for us. So, Corey, it is sounding like Iran may be making good on that threat already.
5: Yeah, it certainly looks that way, Kelly. This morning we saw the latest attack on a ship in the Strait of Hormuz. The UK Maritime Trade Operations Agency says an unknown projectile hit a ship today, injuring a crew member. Now, what's interesting is where this attack took place. It was in the southern portion of the strait. That is the area the U.S. has repeatedly said is safe and open for use. This comes, as you mentioned, as Iran shifts its military posture to fully offensive. A senior Iranian official says Tehran wants to raise tensions in the strait and promised to conduct a, quote, timely and precise military attack to break the blockade if the U.S. fails to implement the failed and now expired MOU. President Trump's focus also on the Strait of Hormuz. We've heard him repeatedly say that the U.S. controls this critical waterway. Yesterday, he took it a step further, saying he wants to make it a U.S. territory. He followed that up with this Truth Social post this morning. Now, in a moment of candor for the president, yesterday he said he's not putting any sort of timeline on making a deal with Iran. And he says the threat of higher gas prices or a bruising midterm election is not going to change his mind. He also confirmed U.S. negotiators are speaking via back channel with leaders in Iran's Revolutionary Guard Corps, which is a claim Iran has denied. His son-in-law and negotiator Jared Kushner told Fox News conversations have been robust with IRGC officials, but the two sides just aren't there yet.
6: There's been a lot of good dialogues, which I think is very, very helpful, right? You can't make deals with each other if you don't understand each other. You have to exchange views. There's really not a lot of trust between America and Iran after all these years of not having these relations and dialogues. But obviously, they're engaging in a very strong way, and that's quite positive.
5: So looking ahead, the next flashpoint could come over a deal Iran says it has reached with Oman on managing Hormuz shipping routes. Though we should point out today's attack could throw some cold water on making that happen. We know the president is not a fan of this deal. He threatened to blow up Oman, which is a U.S. ally in the region, if that deal goes through. So far, Oman has not responded to the president's threat. And it's not the only U.S. ally in the president's crosshairs. Japan saying this morning security cooperation with the U.S. and South Korea is vital to regional stability. Comments that come after President Trump announced over the weekend he would scale back joint military drills with South Korea over its lack of help in the war with Iran. He also said those exercises are hostile toward North Korea. Of course, the president says that he has a good relationship with North Korean leader Kim Jong-un, Kelly.
4: Yeah, and those statements making headlines, no doubt. Corey Smith. Corey, thank you very much. Also, the Lindsey Clancy trial in Massachusetts now shifting to the defense's arguments after the prosecution rested their case. Clancy is on trial for the killing of her three children, ages 5, 3, and 8 months old. She admits to strangling them in their home in 2023, but she is pleading not guilty in this case, her attorney arguing that she was suffering from postpartum psychosis and is not criminally responsible.
7: When she made the statement that she had thoughts of harming the children, did either you or Patrick ask her what she meant by that?
8: I believe I remember Pat asking her if she felt like she couldn't be alone with the children, and she said no.
7: And after she made those statements, did you have any thoughts about committing her?
8: No.
7: Did you have any thoughts about having her come stay with you in Connecticut away from the children?
8: No.
7: Were you concerned for the children's safety at that point in time?
8: No, because I was there.
4: Testimony is expected to continue through the end of the week. Clancy is paralyzed from the waist down and uses a wheelchair after prosecutors say she jumped from the second-story window after the deaths of her children. And this morning, the man accused of plotting the murder of Tupac Shakur will be back in court. Prosecutors say Dwayne Davis ordered a hit on the rap icon in revenge for an attack on his nephew hours before that shooting. In his own book, Davis claims he was in the car that fired on Tupac's BMW and even described handing a gun to shooters in the back seat.
0: The combination of gangs and guns is scary. And in this world, silence means survival. The one person who has a hard time being silent is Dwayne Davis.
4: So Davis's defense team claims his stories about that night are fiction, saying Davis invented his involvement to sell books. If convicted, he could spend the rest of his life behind bars.

0: And opening arguments are expected today in what could become the biggest courtroom test yet for Meta. The media giant faces claims that its platforms harm children. A federal jury was seated last week in Oakland, California. They're one of four states taking the lead in the trial, accusing Meta of knowingly designing parts of Facebook and Instagram to keep teens addicted to their apps, all while misleading families about the risks. The lawsuit, which includes 29 states in total, also accuses Meta of collecting personal information from children under 13 without a parent's permission. Meta strongly denying all of those claims. And the stakes are high here. Meta warns that the state's legal theory could expose the company to penalties as high as $1.4 trillion. This moment reminding many of the big tobacco trial back in the 90s, where companies were subject to billions of dollars in fines for misleading the public about the safety of their products. And California's attorney general says Meta has exploited children online for the sake of profits.
1: They did internal research where they knew it hurt the mental health of kids. It created anxiety, depression, body image issues, addictive tendencies, learning loss. And they doubled down and chose profit over the safety of children.
0: Joining us now, Regan Charleston Thomas, social media and trial attorney at AWKO Law. Regan, thank you very much for your time this morning. I'm looking forward to your thoughts here because this lawsuit is massive. It accuses Meta of knowingly contributing to the youth mental health crisis, collecting data on children under the age of 13 in violation of federal law. So what dots do the states need to connect to successfully make their case?
2: So here we're looking at the state attorney generals that have brought this suit in federal court in California. And I represent parents and children from across the country whose lives have been completely upended and harmed by social media use. And these companies have put profits ahead of safety. And the platforms were designed to keep the young people and children scrolling. And as we've seen play out in two separate trials, the companies knew that their products were harmful to children. They were designed to be addictive, and the companies had the evidence available to them for years that their products were detrimental to the mental health of young people. The dots that we're going to see be connected here is we're looking at the Children's Online Privacy Protection Act. That is a federal statute. And we're also looking at state consumer protection laws. And the attorneys general are going to be able to show, we're very confident that Meta violated these statutes. That's why we're seeing this tremendous $1.4 trillion number that's being discussed. And that's if you tally up all of the violations of these statutes, the damages that Meta, penalties that Meta would have to pay. This is absolutely a tremendous moment for big tech.
0: Right. And that appears to be undisputed. I do want to talk about some of the other cases, how they may play in this as well. But first, there is some nuance when we talk about whether or not Meta intentionally designed Facebook and Instagram to be addictive or just to successfully engage an audience. That appears to be the counter argument. So which side do you believe will have more of a challenge making their case here?
2: We've already seen this argument made, and we've seen that the plaintiffs have been successful in proving and showing that Meta knew and intentionally designed the products to be addictive. This has been shown not just in corporate testimony, but the documents that were put forth in evidence. This has been the first time that the public is seeing this wealth of information about these companies and how they intended their products to operate, the intentional design, addictive design behind the platforms. This trial in Los Angeles State Court earlier this year, fascinating testimony and also evidence that was shown. The New Mexico State Court case with their attorney general, we saw that there too. Judges and juries agree that these products were designed not only to be addictive, but to keep kids hooked and scrolling. This is certainly that big tobacco moment. They're addictive products marketed to youth, and they're harmful, they're damaging. They cause anxiety, depression, suicidality, low self-worth, low self-esteem. The kids aren't sleeping. They're doing poorly in school. We've got another case in a trial right now in Tennessee, and we just heard some powerful evidence that in the last 10 years, youth mental health has significantly declined, greater than any other time before.

0: judge came back and has put another $567 million in an abatement fund for correction of those violations of New Mexico's statutes and to prevent this kind of harm moving forward. So judges and juries agree. So this is another, it's just going to be another strike against Meta. And it's an impressive moment for child safety and accountability in our country.
1: And when we talk about accountability and numbers like 1.4 trillion with a T dollars, how high are the stakes in your mind when we're talking about accountability and the consequences that could come from this?
0: Well, the consequences that I would like to see come from this is meaningful change. These companies make empty promises. They say that they've, you know, made safety features available to the public and to children. They're not working. And we have to see these companies actually take accountability for the way these products were designed, the harms that they've done to our youngest, most vulnerable population. And, you know, moving forward, that's exactly what we're going to see. This $1.4 trillion number, like I said, was if you tallied up all of the violations of the potential or the penalties for the violations of the statutes that the attorneys general are bringing this suit under. But, you know, the judge ultimately has discretion at the end of the day. The jury that's been impaneled is an advisory jury panel. And so at the end of the day, Judge Yvonne Gonzalez-Rogers is going to make the call.
1: All right. Reagan Charleston Thomas, we always appreciate your take. Thank you for joining us.
0: Thank you.
1: And still ahead, the bipartisan push to stop a border infrastructure project in one of Texas's most iconic national parks. Plus, millions honored. We are live at the National Military Monument, remembering those who served as our nation celebrates 250 years. And
2: we have not seen flood of this level since 1913, so 113 years.
3: We came over and I was just in tears and stuff about this because I've never seen this before.
1: Flooding risks remain as storms move across the Midwest and the Mid-Atlantic. 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
18: Shaping up America's ships. I'm Blake Berman, host of The Hill on News Nation. The U.S. Navy weighing a major redesign of its new class of aircraft carriers at the urging of President Trump. Our partners at The Hill now reporting. The move would reposition the carrier's command center tower, known as the Island, toward the middle of the vessel in order to match the aesthetics of older warships. The Island is the nerve center for major vessel operations and was moved back on the ship to make room for additional aircraft parking space, among other reasons. The review was kickstarted in part because of the president's concerns about the look of the Ford-class aircraft carriers. The review marks a second major design change involving the president after he instructed the Navy to remove the electromagnetic catapult system and revert back to using a steam catapult system last week. I'm Blake Berman, and this is the News Nation Political Minute.
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7: Right now, two astronauts are taking a spacewalk. They're working to swap out and repair a high-speed antenna at the International Space Station. The mission began at 7 a.m. Eastern Time, making it the 97th American spacewalk in history. News Nation's Nick Smith joins us live in the studio on this one. Nick, this is a big deal, a six-hour endeavor.
8: Six-and-a-half-hour endeavor.
7: Whoa.
8: And that's partly because of the equipment and the work ahead, right?
7: Yeah.
8: It's not an easy thing to do. There are a lot of steps that go into it. Think of today's mission as one big home repair, only there isn't any gravity, and home is 250 miles above Earth. American astronaut Anil Menon and French astronaut Sophie Dunham are outside the International Space Station right now replacing an antenna. The antenna is responsible for many space-to-ground communications. It transmits data back to Earth, including experiment results from the space station. This is the second of three planned spacewalks this month. It was originally scheduled for last Thursday, but it was delayed after a carbon dioxide sensor in a spacesuit went off. Now, retired astronaut Leroy Chow was one of the astronauts who first installed the antenna more than 20 years ago. And he calls today's spacewalk, quote, critically important.
9: The experience of going on a spacewalk, or what we call EVA, extravehicular activity, the one word I could use to describe it is surreal. It's almost like I remember, even though I've done six, every time it was almost like I was in a dream, like, am I really out here or am I dreaming about it? But it's also very physical work. It's not at all like the movies. It's not effortless. It's very physical.
8: Very physical because of the equipment and the suits and all of that has to be managed. Now, today's mission should take about 6.5 hours, but that doesn't include the time it will take to get in and out of those spacesuits.
7: All right. And then, Nick, at the same time, we've got a satellite down.
8: Yeah.
7: So how does that impact the communication all at the same time?
8: Kelly, similar to how we are with our cell phones, the minute you move into a new area, it jumps to another cell phone tower.
7: Right.
8: Well, the same thing is happening here. They have other equipment that continue to communicate. Now, communication satellites that will help with keeping in touch with the space station and everyone on board. And they have backup satellites just in case. Right now, you're looking at those astronauts actually do that work in those suits like we talked about. So they've got to work with those bulky suits and still use that heavy equipment. The next spacewalk is scheduled for next Tuesday to do some maintenance operations and replace some of the International Space Station's hardware.
7: Yeah, it's amazing what they can do out there. Just
8: and they
7: incredible.
8: Get so excited, right?
7: Yeah, well, you know, it is exciting. It is exciting. All right, we'll keep tabs on it.
8: Absolutely.
7: Thank you. Well, still ahead.
10: I just landed in Texas, headed to Big Bend National Park. Last night, I put a pause on all activity in that park as far as construction goes.
7: The Trump administration halting border construction after protests and widespread bipartisan pushback in Texas.
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20: Well, the Trump administration is temporarily stopping a huge border security project in Texas. Crews stopping work inside Big Bend National Park so border chiefs can look at the land for themselves. Now, the federal government is trying to build new roads and bury high-tech sensor cables through the middle of the park to stop illegal crossings. But residents are fighting back. They say the land does the job by itself. This park does have 1,000-foot cliffs, deep canyons, acting as a brutal natural wall. Joining us now is former spokesperson at the Department of Homeland Security, Tricia McLaughlin. Tricia, I'm looking forward to your take because the CBP commissioner in charge of this and surveying this land, he does support the wall. At the same time, he says there is a natural barrier here when you look at the landscape. So what do you anticipate will be the timeline for whether or not this project is in fact canceled?
29: Well, I'm glad to see Commissioner Rodney Scott. He's going down there to see it for himself, to talk with local officials, stakeholders, and community organizers there. Incredibly important to know actually what's going on the ground and what that looks like day to day for people. I know when I was at the Department of Homeland Security and talking to Border Patrol officials, whenever there was discussion of the wall, there was always discussion of using those natural barriers first, as well as smart technology to make the least environmental impact. And before any of wall construction, DHS does conduct environmental studies and community studies to see the day-to-day impact for those citizens in the ground in the communities there. I think we'll see what Rodney Scott has to say. He'll bring a recommendation to Secretary Mullen, and there's a good shot Secretary Mullen will even elevate that to the president, and we'll see there. But keep in mind that this is the Trump administration really is being met with resistance when it comes to border security and when it comes to immigration enforcement across the board. So

0: Does this have to do with environment? Maybe to some extent, but it has a lot to do with politics.
1: Well, that certainly is important context as we look at this story holistically. I wanted to ask you, though, what do you believe the commissioner will be assessing specifically to ensure that the administration's goals can still be met if the decision is made that a wall is not put in this specific area, noting the terrain?
0: Well, first, he's probably already looked at those community engagement evaluations, that environmental surveys that the Department of Homeland Security or a contractor has already separately conducted. And then he'll probably look at those studies that are done by local and state officials themselves. He'll talk to business leaders. He'll talk to local and community officials there on the ground. He might even potentially meet with some of those environmental protesters to see what they're seeing and hear what they're hearing, and so that he can properly answer those questions. I think that there's another question: does this get tied up in lawsuits? We've seen that time and time again, whether it be in Texas itself or in Arizona. But the Department of Homeland Security, from the time I was there, and I know in the time in present day, they don't want to be bringing undue, unnecessary impact to communities. They just want to keep those communities safe and ensure a secure border. So they'll look at smart technology, they'll look at drones, and then they'll look at those natural barriers themselves to see, does that solve the problem?
1: Well, I do appreciate you bringing that up, because at the same time this wall is being debated in this area, the U.S. has continued with roads, vehicle barriers, lighting, surveillance infrastructure there too. What is that technology aim to do when we're talking about deterrence in particular?
0: Well, you have to keep in mind that it's not just, you know, individual migrants trying to illegally cross into the country. There's highly sophisticated criminal rings. There's cartels. There's coyotes who are paid to human traffic and human smuggle people across the border. So they have highly sophisticated tactics to get over these natural barriers, to even get over some of our smart security. That's such a big part of the reason why the president thought a physical wall, that physical barrier, was so important. We know that we're not just dealing with individuals, but we're dealing with sophisticated actors. We're even dealing, in some cases, with individuals who are connected to foreign nations who want to bring harm to our country. So those are things that have to be kept in mind as we're evaluating those options, as far as whether a natural barrier is enough, whether you use that smart technology in conjunction, or whether you do need that physical wall.
1: Right. Well, it does appear the administration is eyes wide open as we look ahead here. So it'll be interesting to see what the commissioner, what his assessment is. Tricia McLaughlin, great to see you. Thank you.
0: Thank you, Kelly.
1: And straight ahead, an internal political war. It is raging in Florida. Democratic Socialist Elijah Manley joins us live to discuss his high stakes bid to unseat a powerful party establishment icon today.
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12: Well, right now, polls are open all across Florida. A wave of progressive candidates move to unseat moderate Democrats in the Sunshine State. A nail-biting primary battle, it is underway now. Progressive outsider Oliver Larkin is surging to topple longtime establishment Congressman Jared Moskowitz. And north of Miami, Elijah Manley is challenging Congresswoman Debbie Wasserman Schultz. There's a deep internal party war over radical issues like abolishing ICE and defunding the police. Congressional candidate Elijah Manley joins us from the campaign trail in Wilton Manors, Florida. And we appreciate you being here, Elijah. Thank you very much. So I'm curious about first your candidacy, why you decided to take some of the strong stances you have. What is compelling you and driving your campaign?
13: Yeah. Good morning, Kelly, and thanks for having me here today this morning. You know, I got in this fight and ran for Congress because I truly believe that the moment this country is in really requires bold leadership. It requires something new. Something inside the Democratic Party just hasn't been working. Our base of our party has stayed home in previous elections. We saw this play out in 2024. And what the people really want right now are leaders that are going to stand up and fight back against Donald Trump, but also present a vision for the future, a vision to take on the affordability crisis, to tackle corruption, to fight for Medicare for all. Because we understand in this moment that we're in, we pay all of our money in taxes, we go out and we vote for Democrats. But what do we get in the end of the day? We get nothing. And so that is the reason why I'm running, and I'm taking the strong, bold stances that we need in this moment, because the solutions of the past are not going to be the solutions for the future.
12: Does it concern you that you are in a ruby red state of Florida making these claims where we know, you know, sometimes that messaging doesn't always land? And also at the same time, you have establishment Democrats like Hakeem Jeffries saying some of these ideas that you're stating aren't in sync with

0: don't align with party values. Here's a clip just from a few days ago.
1: I do not support defunding the police. I do not support open borders. I do not support abolishing the Senate. We're focused on actually solving problems that hardworking American taxpayers want us to solve. I don't support the DSA agenda, as has been articulated by the DSA itself. If they are elected in the general in November, we'll be part of the House Democratic Caucus. It's going to be a broad caucus.
0: What are your thoughts on statements like those? And do you believe those types of statements put your campaign on shaky ground?
2: Well, Kelly, I am running to represent the smart, hardworking people of Broward County, Florida, the bluest county in all of Florida and the bluest congressional district in the state. And they know what we mean when we say we want to fight for progress, when we're progressives and we want to fight for in the affordability crisis. But, you know, let's be clear here. The base of the Democratic Party agrees with me, and they agree with a lot of what the DSA is saying. They agree right now that we have billionaires that have purchased our elections, that control the economy. They agree that we need to have Medicare for all. They agree that we need to end forever wars. They agree that we need to protect Social Security, that we need to stop providing funding for genocides and wars across the world. That is what the Democratic base wants. And so I encourage and I hope that the leadership of our party will listen to the base of the party, will listen to our voters overwhelmingly. Progressives, moderates, centrist voters in the Democratic Party, we're all on the same page. And I don't think it puts my campaign on shaky ground. I think the people here in Broward County have seen what a weak and feckless Democratic Party look like. And we do not need a weak and feckless Democratic Party come January.
0: And while there are many coalescing around many of the statements that you did make, the question is, how do we get there? I wanted to ask you also, Elijah, about Florida Republicans. They did shake up the midterm map, setting new voting districts all across the state. Even though your primary opponent is up for her 12th term, does this new district put you on more even footing? What's your assessment there?
2: You know, I think this new district that we're in the 20th district is one of the most diverse districts in the state of Florida, if not the most diverse district. However, it is still and remains a Black opportunity district where Black voters are the majority in the primary electorate. Unfortunately, Debbie Wasserman Schultz decided to leave her district, abandon her constituents, and run here in the 20th. You know, this is not about experience. This is not about clout, as she claims. This is only about her career and holding on to power. But unfortunately, you know, but fortunately enough, this evening, voters have the opportunity to choose the vision that they want. I understand there's a split field, but I think voters are making an important choice about the future of the Democratic Party. What do they want in this moment? And Debbie Wasserman Schultz, in this moment that we're in, where we saw the Supreme Court eviscerate our voting rights and the VRA, we need Democrats that are going to stand in the trenches, 10 toes down with us, to defend our democracy and protect Black voting power.
0: But then there's also a question of, if you are elected into office, will you work with other lawmakers who are Republicans as well, more moderate Democrats too, to actually affect change and to not hit stalemates that so many constituents get frustrated with?
2: I think the answer to that question is yes. I think that's what progressives want. We just want to solve these problems. That is why I'm running. That is why so many other progressives across the country have won their elections, because they're speaking to what the base of our party want right now. And I'm not going there to just be a fighter. I'm going there to also be a deliverer as well. I come from a background of childhood homelessness. I understand what it feels like to have the government take its eyes off the ball. And what I'm trying to do in D.C. is work with anybody and everybody, Republicans, Democrats, moderate Democrats, progressives, whoever it is. When I get to Congress, I want to work with them to deliver for the people. And if we're all working on the same page, I have no problem. But what I won't do is allow the Democratic Party, people in our party, to block our agenda, to block what the people of the Democratic Party and of our constituencies want. I'm going to stand 10 toes down in the trenches for my constituents. I'm never going to back down, and I'm never going to stop fighting.
0: And as you well know, you're not the only Democratic Socialist on Florida ballots today. You and Oliver Larkin both taking on long-term Democratic incumbents. What is your message to Democratic leaders who are concerned that your primary success could mean party losses come November?
2: I think it's baseless. You know, I understand, you know, some people have to engage in fear in order to win elections. I don't think fear is the right way to do it. You know, our voters will make their choices tonight on the ballot in a general election. Democrats should go and they should go out to the polls in November and vote for the Democrat. A Democrat is always better than a Republican, whether it's a DSA Democrat or a moderate Democrat or a progressive Democrat. We will stand up for every Democratic nominee on the ballot in November. But I think what we have seen and why the Democratic Party has lost in elections time and time again has been because they run milquetoast, do-nothing Democrats that do nothing. They get elected and they block the Democratic agenda, just like we had with Joe Manchin and John Fetterman and people who blocked Biden's Build Back Better plan.
0: I wish we had more time. That has certainly not been said about your campaign. Elijah Manley, we appreciate you coming on and making your case. Thank you.
2: Absolutely. I appreciate it.
0: Also still ahead, how America is honoring veterans as our nation celebrates its 250th birthday. A quick break. We'll be right back.
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0: 41 million American veterans are being honored in our nation's capital, just steps from the Lincoln Memorial. The National Military Monument is displaying their names, but it's not a traditional monument. Instead, visitors can search for a parent, grandparent, spouse, or friend using an on-site kiosk, giving families a chance to see their loved one's name and share that moment together. News Nation's Hannah Brandt is live at the monument with more on the installation. Hannah, good morning.
16: Hey, Kelly, good morning. Yeah, I want to give you a look at the National Military Monument here behind me so you can see exactly what's happening here on the National Mall. As you said, this really is a one-of-its-kind monument. It features the names of more than 41 million service members, veterans, those who are serving, spanning across branches and generations alike. And those names scroll through on the lines of the American flags here. There are two of them here on the National Mall, and it actually takes days to go through all of these names. But USAA tells us that the response to this monument here on the National Mall really has been overwhelming from visitors. Take a listen.
17: This was the first time for USAA to do something like this. We wanted to do something big for America 250, and just the feedback has been tremendous and overwhelming. You know, the lines of people, hours long, just to come pull up a loved one's name or their own name on the monument, and people told us they wanted it here longer. So we listened, and with the support of the National Park Service, we're able to have this out here through November 12th.
16: And as you mentioned, Kelly, one of the really unique things about this monument is that it's interactive. So visitors can come to the monument and they can pull up the name of a loved one who has served or is serving in any branch of the military. And I'm going to show you how this works with our friend Reese here, who's going to help us pull up the name of my friend Michelle Harvey, who's serving in the Army. And I gave him that name. I pulled it up on my phone. And then you get a code that you give to the person here. They pull it up here. And then it's featured on this screen behind you for 45 to 60 seconds, so you can take a picture with it to honor specifically that loved one of yours who served, which makes it even more special for those visitors who come here to honor the loved ones in the military who are closest to them, Kelly.
0: Well, it is such a beautiful tribute and an honor to see your friend's name displayed in that way. Hannah, thank you very much, and thank you for your friend's service. It is also primary day in Alaska, Florida, and Wyoming today, the most closely watched in the Sunshine State. And as the school year begins, the Supreme Court is being asked to review a law in one state that allows the Ten Commandments to be on display in public classrooms.
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25: It's time to rebuild that foundation as the American dream is becoming so inaccessible to so many people.
0: Well, right now, Florida voters are at the ballot box as Democratic Socialists face their final primary test in the Sunshine State. And attorneys for Lindsey Clancy launching their defense today, saying the Massachusetts mother who murdered her own children shouldn't be held responsible. How claims of postpartum psychosis are impacting this case. And an NBA handoff in limbo as LA Lakers Governor Jeannie Buss contests her family's push to sell their shares, paving a rocky road for Bob Iger and Josh Kushner's buyout. How the family feud could stall this deal. Well, thanks so much for sticking with us on News Nation Live. We are tracking a huge day in politics as primary voters in Florida, Alaska, and Wyoming head to the polls. In Florida, Democratic Socialists are trying to force out mainstream members of their party, which is serving as progressives' last test before the November midterms. I spoke to congressional candidate Elijah Manley about his decision to take on a Democratic establishment. Here was his answer.
26: The moment this country is in really requires bold leadership. It requires something new. Something inside the Democratic Party just hasn't been working. Our base of our party has stayed home in previous elections. We saw this play out in 2024. And what the people really want right now are leaders that are going to stand up and fight back against Donald Trump, but also present a vision for the future, a vision to take on an affordability crisis, to tackle corruption, to fight for Medicare for all. Because we understand in this moment that we're in, we pay all of our money in taxes, we go out and we vote for Democrats. But what do we get in the end of the day? We get nothing.
0: And in Wyoming, a heated battle to leave a mark on the Republican Party is underway. Meanwhile, out in Alaska, a strange voting system could end up completely splitting the conservative vote and flipping a seat to the Democrats. All of these intense internal fights are setting the stage for a massive fight come the general election. With us now, Julia Mueller, campaign and White House reporter for TheHill.com. Julia, thank you very much for your time this morning. Great to see you. So will Florida, we'll start there, be a true test of the power of the DSA wing for the Democratic Party? Or is it because Florida really is a ruby red state? Is this less of a tell? What are your thoughts there?
27: Florida, I think, will be an interesting gauge and part of what we've been seeing throughout this cycle in terms of the power of the progressive movement, the appetite for change candidates in the far left wing of the Democratic Party and people who are aligned with the Democratic Socialists of America. They have had the DSA has had a string of wins so far this cycle. And in Florida, candidate Oliver Larkin is looking to replicate those wins in a race, a Democratic primary race, against Jared Moskowitz. Of course, Florida is very different from where we've seen DSA and progressive far left wins in the past this cycle, right? It's a red state, whereas the DSA has really notched its wins largely in big urban blue areas like New York City and Denver, Colorado. So it may very well be that the real test tonight is, you know, how close the margins come. Moskowitz has been leading in polling and fundraising, so he's well positioned to win the Democratic nod and go on to this toss-up fight in the general election. But that being said, you know, how well Larkin's base shows up and how many people turn out to vote for him may be an important test looking towards future cycles of sort of the potency and the appetite among Florida voters for these kinds of progressive candidates.
0: Right. What were the issues, too, where he was really resonating on the trail? More Democratic establishment representatives like Hakeem Jeffries, strategists, too, like James Carville, they've broken with many of these DSA ideas, saying they're not in support, that these candidates don't represent a majority of the party. Do you believe that's undercutting these campaigns in a major way?
27: It certainly has an effect on the campaigns. And I mean, I think the big piece of this is there is a lot of anxiety within the Democratic Party that these kind of candidates could be a liability if they do make it to the general election, particularly in toss up in more competitive districts. So, for example, I was talking to some Florida Democrats about this concern that if Larkin were to win the nod here, we're looking at a very competitive toss up race in a district reshaped by Republican-friendly redistricting in Florida earlier this year when the Sunshine State waded into this national redistricting fight. And that poses problems, you know, potentially for reaching voters in the middle, reaching across the aisle in these competitive districts whenever, you know, we have especially Trump and other Republicans raising concerns about the DSA platform, as well as just sort of, you know, trying to make sure those issues resonate with voters. So it's a difficult sort of tightrope and a new element that's been added to this cycle as we're seeing this string of DSA wins.
0: Right. Well, you are highlighting the massive question there about electability come November. So much of this back and forth is also about how much the party is, in fact, embracing the DSA wing. What are you noting in your reporting? How widespread is their acceptance?
27: I think the acceptance of the DSA platform and the appetite for DSA candidates really depends largely on the district and the state and the specific contours of the landscape in which they're running. Of course, like we've seen, these DSA candidates, you know, they're very appealing, as we're seeing with, you know, Zohran Mamdani's success in New York. They're appealing in these blue urban areas. We saw a win in Denver, Colorado recently. But then we also saw sort of a mixed bag for DSA candidates and for progressives in the recent Wisconsin primaries, where a DSA candidate for governor of Wisconsin fell short despite leading and polling ahead of the race. So, you know, this election has offered a lot of tests for DSA candidates and a lot of, you know, raised a lot of questions for the Democratic Party that's still searching for a way back from 2024 losses, you know, looking at what voters want and what's the best path forward. And I think what we're seeing is, you know, certainly some hints, but a lot of these questions are still to be answered as we move forward.
0: Right, absolutely. And the postmortem on Francesca Hong's campaign, for example, that you noted there was it her authenticity, the flip-flopping at the end that did her campaign in, or was it the acceptance of some of these ideas too? If Larkin does in fact pull off a win, what message would that send to the Democratic Party? And how is the establishment grappling with this new political tension you noted, not from the outside, but from within?
27: Yeah, I think it's a lot for Democrats. You know, like I said, they're still looking and sort of musing over 2024 losses and trying to figure out what the best path forward is. And I think they are taking hints, you know, whether or not Democrats are largely supportive of DSA candidates and progressives. I think they're taking on balance, they're taking all this information in about candidate success and trying to listen to voters and try to chart that path forward. If Larkin does win, you know, it does raise the concern for some Democrats in Florida that it makes the general election a little bit riskier, just in terms of pitching to voters and that messaging moving forward and where to allocate resources, all the classic problems. But it also, you know, would signal some real appetite for, you know, the DSA's working class focused pitch in a red state like Florida. So lots of questions, and, you know, hopefully we'll get some answers as we get closer to the midterms.
0: Yeah. Well, we will certainly stay tuned on all of it. Julia Mueller, great to get your take. Thank you. And South Korea says it is talking with the U.S. about ways its military can help with Iran. That includes freeing up traffic in the Strait of Hormuz. This after President Trump ordered the Pentagon to scale back joint military exercises with the country. He explained his thought process to reporters at the White House on Monday.
4: When I called recently President of South Korea, who I like, I think he's very nice, actually. But I called him, I said, would you like to give us a little hand? We don't need help with Iran, but if you'd like, give us a hand with Iran. He said, no, thanks. We can't go around and protect all of these countries, especially when they're not there to help us.
0: Critics argue the president is putting the interests of adversaries over longtime partners. The president responded saying he's actually making the country safer. At the same time, Iran's top negotiator says the Strait of Hormuz will stay closed until the U.S. lifts its blockade and releases frozen assets. The 60-day ceasefire ended on Monday. The president says he is on no time schedule to make a deal, still floating the idea of making the Strait of Hormuz a U.S. territory in this post on Truth Social. News Nation international correspondent Robert Sherman is live in Doha for us. So, Robert, Iran is not bending, and this power struggle over the strait, it continues.
5: Which has led to both of these sides digging their heels in, creating a bit of a stalemate environment here in the Middle East. The president just released a statement moments ago on the status of these negotiations. Listen for yourself the way he described it. There are no talks or conversations going on or scheduled with the Islamic Republic of Iran. The naval blockade remains in full force and effect. The Hormuz Strait is open and operating. All water mines have been removed or detonated. Well, even so, threats exist on those waterways. What we saw here overnight, another ship coming under fire, hit by a projectile, according to British maritime trade officials. You see where it took place, right off the coast of Oman. There was at least one casualty reported in that incident that was there. With Iran saying when it comes to the Strait of Hormuz, they will continue to use it as a pressure point, carry out attacks such as these, until the United States meets their demands. And one of the big ones, lifting of the U.S. naval blockade, the easing of sanctions, the releasing of frozen funds. Meanwhile, Qatar today, one of the lead mediators in all of these efforts here, says those talks are ongoing between Oman and Iran about the mechanisms of the Strait of Hormuz, and says it's not really possible to get back to broader dialogue between Iran and the United States until that issue is solved. Here's what they said.
6: The trajectory of events we would like to see in Qatar is an agreement on the opening of the Strait of Hormuz, which would coincide with the resumption of the ceasefire and the resumption of the talks.
5: And you look at the impact that it's had on traffic through the Strait of Hormuz in the short term. Well, we're in one of those deep dip periods. You even see the latest numbers that we have there, even well down from the already suppressed traffic numbers that we've been seeing there. And of course, that is a drop in the bucket compared to the 120 to 140 vessels that we were looking at before the war began. Nevertheless, you still continue to see threats to commercial shipping that is here on the waterways here. And with the president saying there are no talks taking place right now, Jared Kushner saying they don't really believe Iran is interested in making a deal that benefits the United States. Here we are at this stalemate point. Kelly?
0: Here we are indeed. Robert Sherman. Robert, thank you. We welcome now former U.S. Navy pilot Ken Harborough, National Security Chair of the Save America Movement. Thank you very much, sir, for being with us on the program. So this change of tune from South Korea, I'd like to start there. The president says he's making the country safer. Critics say he's putting the interests of our adversaries over longtime partners. What is your read on their change of tune, allegedly, and the president's strategy play overall?
7: Well, it is stunning to me that we are now making enemies of Oman and South Korea as we're cozying up to North Korea and Russia. I mean, it's like we're living on Earth 2.0. And I think it bears reminding folks that joint operability, the kinds of exercises that the president has said he's going to cut off or scale back with South Korea, they make America safer. They make Americans' warfighters safer. It is as much for us to learn how to rate with allies like South Korea as it is for the South Koreans. And to cut those off in a fit of pique because you're upset that an ally hasn't come to your rescue after a war of choice, I just think is the height of folly in something as serious as an international conflict like we have with the Strait of Hormuz and Iran.
0: So the U.S. right now is working to squeeze Iran economically, and we know they have a high pain tolerance there. So how quickly before we know whether or not that squeeze is actually yielding the desired results?
7: I think you hit the nail on the head in recognizing their pain tolerance. You know, the thinking strategists observing the Vietnam War used to say, and this is on the Vietnamese side, that you might have the watches, but we have the time. And I fear that we are experiencing the same thing vis-a-vis Iran. We might have all the technology in the world. We might still have the best military in the world, but they have the strategic patience. They have the time. And for the first time in, I would venture to say, the history of warfare, we have lost a naval battle after we've sunk the enemy's navy. The reason the U.S. Navy exists is to guarantee freedom of navigation of the seas. That's what I did as a U.S. Navy mission commander for 9 years. It's why the U.S. Navy, older than the country itself, exists, and we have failed just dramatically in this regard in keeping freedom of navigation open through the most important choke point in the world.
0: And we are so grateful for your service. I wanted to ask you, because there's a new piece in the Wall Street Journal, and it notes that Iran has a secret plan to escalate the war, to raise the cost, essentially, for the U.S. and our regional allies. We also have Iran's tough talk, putting bounties on U.S. soldiers. Some are suggesting this is all bluster, that Iran is severely weakened and struggling internally. What is your assessment?
7: I don't trust much coming out of the Iranian misinformation machine. Unfortunately, I think America's pronouncements on this are increasingly untrustworthy as well. And it is a weird position to be in, wondering who to trust more. But we are light years away from the unconditional surrender promised at the beginning of this. We are light years away from the promised obliteration of Iran's nuclear campaign. I think there is a lot of bluster coming out of Iran, but as the world's remaining superpower, we should have all the cards here. And because of just terrible mismanagement and strategy and the decision, most of all, to enter this war of choice, we're left holding the bag, asking for allies to come bail us out like South Korea.
0: Well, I wanted to ask you, too, because our own resources are a concern and have been more recently, especially where we're pulling resources, the resources we're using in this conflict as this drags out. What do you believe is the risk assessment on the U.S.'s side as this continues indefinitely?
7: Well, the indefinitely is the key word here. The missile shortage is very real, despite what we're hearing out of the Pentagon. I mean, on one day, they'll tell us that there is no missile shortage. On the next day, they'll say that any reporter who reports on that is guilty of treason. Then they'll say that we have more missiles than we know what to do with. And then Hegseth is begging Congress for billions of dollars more to make up the missile short pile. But the fact is, we are using especially our high-value, low-production missiles at an unsustainable rate, and we're doing it stupidly. We're taking down $20,000 Iranian Shahed drones, in some cases with multiple multi-million-dollar interceptors. That is not sustainable, friends of ours have figured out how to do this efficiently years ago. The Ukrainians are taking down these exact same models of drones with interceptors that cost a few thousand dollars. But I assume out of pride, we are refusing to accept their help, and it's going to get more Americans killed.
0: All right, Ken Harbaugh, we appreciate your time and your service to our country. Thank you, sir.
7: Thanks, Kelly.
0: And in Texas, more than two dozen families from several religious backgrounds filing a request this week, asking Supreme Court justices to strike down a law that requires every public school classroom to display the Ten Commandments. The law, known as Senate Bill 10, calls for a 16 by 20 inch poster of the Ten Commandments posted in a visible spot in every classroom. Lawyers of families argue the state is crossing a constitutional line and that parents, not lawmakers, should decide how religion is taught to their children. News Nation's Xavier Walton is live in Dallas with the very latest here. Xavier, this has so many families talking this morning.
8: Kelly, good morning. It does. And, you know, rightfully so. This is, you know, the start of the school year, and already you've got, you know, two

0: and that could happen at a closed-door conference after the court's next term begins this fall. If it does hear the case and any sort of ruling thereon, thereforward, could have other implications, ripple effects down the line far beyond the state of Texas, Kelly.
1: Yeah, and then, Xavier, we also have this other debate in Texas over when to start the school year, too. What's the latest there?
0: Kelly, it's a hot topic, right? Pun intended on that one, because already it's like 85 degrees here in Dallas. North Texas is expected to hit triple digits again, which would be like the 20th or maybe even the 21st day so far this summer. With that said, there's a state representative, Jared Patterson, who seemingly just wants to start the school year later. We're going to have to wait and see if it gets any traction, but for good reason. The heat, it is dangerous. He wants to start the school year after Labor Day to avoid peak heat. Patterson says, you know, the heat can be a particular concern for student athletes, band members, anyone spending time outside for school activities. He also says there's an economic argument to be had as well, and argues it costs a lot of money to keep the AC blasting here in Texas, especially during the hot summer months, adding stress to the already stressed Texas power grid. Whether or not that becomes a national debate remains to be seen, but already start of the school year, Texas at the center of two heated arguments, if you will, when it comes to schooling. Kelly.
1: Yeah, you can say that again. All right, Xavier Walton with the full breakdown for us. Xavier, thank you. Also still ahead, the Lindsey Clancy trial is now in its fourth week. The defense calling its first witness, including Lindsey's mother and her sister. Plus, cyclospora cases continue to surge all across the country with no confirmed source for this ongoing outbreak. And we are just an hour away from a landmark trial. Meta, the owner of Instagram and Facebook, facing a reckoning for allegedly designing addictive platforms aimed at children.
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10: 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I'm Blake Berman, host of The Hill on News Nation. The U.S. Navy weighing a major redesign of its new class of aircraft carriers at the urging of President Trump. Our partners at The Hill now reporting. The move would reposition the carrier's command center tower, known as the Island.
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1: Shaping up America's ships. I'm Blake Berman, host of The Hill on News Nation. The U.S. Navy weighing a major redesign of its new class of aircraft carriers at the urging of President Trump. Our partners at The Hill now reporting. The move would reposition the carrier's command center tower, known as the Island, toward the middle of the vessel in order to match the aesthetics of older warships. The Island is the nerve center for major vessel operations and was moved back on the ship to make room for additional aircraft parking space, among other reasons. The review was kickstarted in part because of the president's concerns about the look of the Ford-class aircraft carriers. The review marks a second major design change involving the president after he instructed the Navy to remove the electromagnetic catapult system and revert back to using a steam catapult system last week. I'm Blake Berman, and this is the News Nation Political Minute.
2: Well, the Lindsey Clancy trial in Massachusetts now shifting to the defense after the prosecution rested. Clancy is on trial for the killing of her three children, ages 5, 3, and 8 months old. She admits to the killings back in 2023, but she has pleaded not guilty in this case. Her attorney argues she suffered from postpartum psychosis and is not criminally responsible. Clancy's mother testified Monday that her daughter was a loving mother who would do anything for her children.
3: Lindsay was a very loving mother. She was dedicated to her children. She was a fun mother. She was always doing things for her kids. She always wanted to be a mother, have many children, and I felt it was the best thing that ever happened to her.
2: Clancy's mom also testified about her daughter's mental decline, describing how Lindsay became increasingly anxious, paranoid, and suicidal in the weeks before the killings.
4: When she made the statement that she had thoughts of harming the children, did either you or Patrick ask her what she meant by that?
3: I believe I remember Pat asking her if she felt like she couldn't be alone with the children, and she said no.
4: And after she made those statements, did you have any thoughts about committing her?
3: No.
4: Did you have any thoughts about having her come stay with you in Connecticut away from the children?
3: No.
4: Were you concerned for the children's safety at that point in time?
3: No, because I was there.
2: Here now is reporter Sarah Rahal, who's covering this trial for the Boston Globe. Sarah, thank you very much for being with us. This is just an absolutely horrific case. It's really difficult to wrap your full mind around it. The defense called Clancy's mother and sister to the stand, as you know, her mother testifying to an incident back in December of 22, when Lindsay told her mother and husband, then Patrick, she was having thoughts of harming her children. Another prior incident where she didn't want to be alone. How effective will some of that testimony be after all that's been heard thus far? Gut-wrenching accounts of these murders and the aftermath.
5: Well, we're on day 15 of this trial, and we're halfway through. The prosecution rested their case, and now it's up to the defense. And the defense is bringing forward all of her family, Patrick's family, her coworkers, to kind of attest that Lindsay was a wonderful mother, that they didn't notice anything prior to the January incident that called for immediate intervention, meaning 911 police intervention. They did provide Lindsay a lot of resources. Today, Patrick Clancy's mother, Sue Clancy, who is also a labor and delivery nurse for the past 38 years, is testifying right now that she tapped resources to get Lindsay the care that she needed.
2: So the prosecution is arguing Clancy intentionally and deliberately killed her three children and is criminally responsible for what she did. And that's really the crux of this case. So how would you rate their efforts in making that case to the jury?
5: Well, it's pretty split. I think that experts are hinging that

0: This case isn't a determination if Lindsay killed her children. She's admitted to killing her children. The defense does not dispute this, and her attorneys say that she was suffering from postpartum psychosis, and that's potentially connected to bipolar disorder, complicated by multiple psychiatric appointments and medications she had. Postpartum psychosis is the central issue to this case. The legal question is kind of narrower than simply, did she have this illness? It's that in Massachusetts, does this make her criminally responsible or not responsible, depending on how mentally ill she was on the day of January 24th, 2023?
1: And to piggyback off of those statements, you know, you have covered extensively the fact that Clancy received 13 different psychiatric medications in the 4 months leading up to these murders. The defense saying this worsened her mental state. Clancy is also suing several mental health practitioners for malpractice, claiming she was misdiagnosed and over-medicated. So how is that issue, too, changing the dynamics of the case that's being presented today?
0: It's super important. A big portion of the fact that she was prescribed 13 medications over 4 months, a total of 30 scripts, is that she potentially didn't take all of them. Patrick Clancy delivered a bag of medication to police on the day that the incident happened, and it showed that some of the bottles were almost full or had taken, maybe she's taken 3 to 7 pills out of them, indicating that Lindsay didn't stay on a prescription longer, or as she didn't take them as she was supposed to. An important complication of this case is that some of the clinicians who treated her before the killings did not observe postpartum psychosis or mania, they've testified. This has kind of given prosecutors evidence to argue that the later postpartum psychosis diagnosis that Lindsay received after the incident doesn't establish that she was psychotic enough when she killed her children.
1: And throughout testimony, evidence presentation too, Clancy has had emotional outbursts. How do you believe the absolute heaviness of this trial is weighing on the jury?
0: An important part of this case is that, especially if you're watching virtually at any point when I tune in, there's 50,000 or so people watching. You can't see the jury. We have two reporters at the Globe inside the courtroom, and we can tell that the most emotional moment was the 911 call that was prohibited for the media to broadcast live due to the judge's orders, and also because our newsroom felt that it was too graphic to share the details, even in writing, of what was exactly said. And so the jury seems to be reacting in real time. This is a very heavy case. There's no doubt about it. And so it's taking pauses when there are emotional outbursts, and you can tell that the judge is calling a lot of sidebars.
1: Well, Sarah Rahal, we certainly appreciate you weighing in on this. It is a tragedy any way you cut it, and thank you very much for breaking it down for us.
0: Thanks.
1: Also right now, two astronauts, they are performing a 6-hour repair mission at the International Space Station. We will have much more in just minutes.
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4: And comedian Rosie O'Donnell returning to late night television as a surprise guest host for Jimmy Kimmel Live. The former talk show host joked about her long career on TV, making a few jabs at President Trump.
12: I haven't sat behind a desk on TV in almost 30 years, and a lot has changed since the 90s. Well, back then, there was a war in the Middle East. Climate change was ravaging our planet. We had a president who was embroiled in scandals. But today, everything is so chill.
4: The former host of The View and The Rosie O'Donnell Show also defending Kimmel's show after last year's brief stint off air amid a feud with the FCC and the Trump administration. Also, a succession battle. This is brewing for one of the NBA's top teams. Former Disney CEO Bob Iger aiming to buy up controlling shares of the Los Angeles Lakers with partner and venture capitalist Josh Kushner. So Josh, also brothers with President Trump's son in Jared, son-in-law Jared, over this $12 billion deal stalling out. So as Lakers heiress and team governor Jeannie Buss issue a legal challenge to this purchase plan. According to a letter obtained by the Associated Press, Buss aims to contest her siblings' plan to sell their controlling shares. The Buss family has owned this team since 1979. Jeannie Buss has acted as the team's governor since her father's death in 2013. With us now, Lakers and NBA analyst Iztok Franco. Iztok, thank you for weighing in on this one. This is a talker. So the announcement that Jeannie would challenge this sale, it did come just hours after ESPN reported her siblings would sell. So why not a unified front? What is behind the rift when we're talking about the siblings involved?
13: I think this is a long-term rift, like you mentioned. I think it's been going ever since Dr. Buss died and the power struggle for who of the siblings will control the Lakers started. And I think Jeannie won that battle a couple of times before. And I think with the new development, I think the situation developed that the other partners, other siblings saw the opportunity to sell. While I think for Jeannie, it was, it's still trying to hold on the option to have the say control also as an acting owner, like you said, of the Lakers.
4: Right. And if the Bust family does hold on to their shares, an important part of this story and aspect here is that Bob Iger, Josh Kushner, they're still purchasing 63% of the team from the current owner, Mark Walter. So what is significant about the family shares specifically?
13: I think in big picture, I think the share, it's not as important as in terms of managing the team, but part of the prior sale, which was basically when Mark Walter and his group took over, part of the written agreement apparently was that Genie would still remain a governor of the team and be involved with the management team, with the front office, with GM Rod Pelinka, in managing the basketball operations of the Lakers. So I think the important part here is, will this setup that was done under the prior agreement, will it transfer to the new owners? Which I think also based on the first statement that Bob Iger had when he took over was that things can change and can change soon, like we saw. So I think this is part of the whole background of this story.
4: Understood. So this purchase, it's coming just weeks after superstar player LeBron James announced he was leaving the team for Philadelphia. Do you think Iger and Kushner jumped while the team was in a weaker state?
13: No, I think that was more of a coincidence. I think what is interesting in this transfer, let's say another sale, was that it was a huge summer for the Lakers. And part of that summer was them transitioning from LeBron James era that was ending to the new Luka Doncic-led era. And I think a lot of the decisions had to be done this summer. And that's why it was kind of surprising that this huge roster overhaul and the huge transformation on the team happened. And then right after that, another sale of the team happened. But I think it was more like a timing than that was planned.
4: And the Bust family, they've been in control of the Lakers since 1979 without their star player and legacy owners. What do you see as being next for the team?
13: I think it's a lot of caution. I think a lot of the Lakers fans saw the prior sale when the Bust family sold the team to Mark Walter Group. So it's a huge hope. A lot of people thought that the group, because it was involved in sports and had a lot of success with the Dodgers, they will bring some of the best practices to the Lakers, which has been one of the critics of the Bust family, was that it was mostly run more like a family-run business than a corporate business, a huge enterprise that the NBA and the league became now. So that obviously didn't happen. And I think a lot of the hope and a lot of the is gone, and a lot of the fans are in the NBA, Laker fans are disappointed. So I think now, I think there's more caution. What will be the first moves of the new group? Bob Iger obviously has a lot of experience as a Disney executive. He's a personal friend with Adam Silver, NBA league commissioner. So I think there is some hope among fans that that connections will be used properly for the Lakers to succeed. But I think If I compare it to a prior sale, I think there is much more caution now than it was before. Mostly about huge hope and huge expectations.
4: Well, and all at the same time, the current owner, Mark Walter, he's under federal investigation for making close to $20 billion in private loans. How do you see that factoring to all of these dynamics as well?
13: Obviously, I mean, these are speculations, but nobody around the NBA circles, I think, believes that Mark Walter bought the team just to own it for 30 months or how much it was, I think. So I think there is obviously a huge story that is at the back of all this, why he was motivated to sell. I think yesterday we saw news that he's also trying to sell his stake in Chelsea Football Club. And I think the Dodgers are one organization that's being speculated that could be involved as well. So I think that's where this opportunity or this that led to another sale of Lakers, like I said, in a little bit more than 1 year, which I think if you look through a perspective of a fan or even the NBA, I think it's certainly not good for the brand of the Lakers, for the perception of the NBA, that one of the most storied franchises has been passed on from one to other to the third owner group in little more than a year.
4: Yeah, well, it is important perspective as we look to see what happens next here. Iztok Franco, thank you for the breakdown.
13: Thank you. Ahead,
4: vaccinations, they are hitting an all-time low as students head back to school. We'll have all the details on the other side of a quick break.
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4: Well, the FDA assuring customers lettuce contaminated by the cyclospora parasite had been removed from shelves, despite not publicly announcing a clear source of the outbreak. Since May, nearly 14,000 cases have been linked to lettuce bought in grocery stores and neat-knit restaurants. More than 10,000 cases are being monitored by public health officials right now. Producer Taylor Farms was initially linked as a potential source, but that statement was walked back by the FDA. And as students head back to school, illness rates in children, they're seeing a steady uptick. Vaccination exemptions for kindergartners is seeing a record high of 4.2%, up from 3.6% last year, according to the CDC. This downward trend comes as measles cases, they continue to climb all across the country. The CDC reporting close to 3,000 cases so far this year, the most since 1991. And medical experts worry vaccine fears and alternative health remedies are spurring exemptions. MMR vaccinations for kindergartners have fallen to 92.4% nationwide, below the threshold needed to maintain herd immunity. And right now, two astronauts, they are performing a six-hour repair mission at the International Space Station. We are monitoring this. We'll bring you updates throughout the morning. You are watching News Nation Live.
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1: Well, right now, primary polls are open all across the country. Both parties focusing in on Florida, where socialist candidates have Democrats and Republicans fired up. Republican Senator Ashley Moody pushing back on the DSA outside of the Florida polling station. This happened just moments ago.
2: I, for one, am very much against some of the open border, defund police, defund military, non-citizen voting. I've been very strong in that. My husband is a career law enforcement officer. As you know, I've worked as a prosecutor, judge, attorney general. I took a very firm stand on strengthening our communities by focusing on common sense law enforcement issues and protecting individual rights. And I think that's going to resonate with Floridians, especially. And we expect a strong win tonight and in November.
1: And Senator Moody, now in the running for Secretary of State Marco Rubio's old seat on Capitol Hill, one of many MAGA-backed candidates running in the Sunshine State today. And still ahead, a landmark lawsuit against Meta headed to court, set to get underway. The major changes that could come from what very well could end up being a $1.4 trillion case. We are live outside the courthouse at the top of the hour.
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1: Well, this morning, Meta on trial accused of drawing in young users with little concern for their health and safety. Why experts say the landmark trial could become social media's big tobacco moment. And right now, Florida voters are at the ballot box as Democratic socialists face their final primary test in the Sunshine State. Plus,
2: combination of gangs and guns is scary. And in this world, silence means survival. The one person who has a hard time being silent is Dwayne Davis.
1: And a man on trial for the murder of Tupac Shakur nearly three decades after his death. What prosecutors are revealing about Dwayne Davis's ties to the crime. Well, thanks so much for sticking with us. I'm Kelly Beeson in today for Marnie Hughes. Opening arguments getting underway for a landmark case in California. Meta at the forefront of a major child safety lawsuit. 29 states are accusing the media mogul of knowingly designing apps like Instagram and Facebook to keep children addicted. The company could be subject to more than $1.4 trillion in penalties. This moment reminding many of the big tobacco trial and the billions of dollars companies faced for misleading the public about the safety of their products. News Nation's Nancy Liu is live in Oakland this morning with the very latest for us. Nancy.
3: Well, Kelly, we expect opening statements to start within the hour, and this case is huge. It is billed as the largest consumer protection lawsuit in history. While nearly 30 states are going after Meta, this is a bellwether trial with four states representing the group in seeking $1.4 million in damages. The attorneys general for California, Colorado, Kentucky, and New Jersey claim Meta designed Facebook and Instagram to addict adolescents and teenagers, purposely creating tools to keep young people on the apps while downplaying the risks to mental health. Excessive use is linked to depression, anxiety, eating disorders, and even suicides. Meta founder Mark Zuckerberg is expected to testify in this landmark trial, as he did in a smaller case in Los Angeles earlier this year, when he highlighted the company's continuing efforts to protect young people. In that case, a jury awarded $3 million to a 20-year-old woman who had started using Instagram at the age of 9. She claimed an obsession with social media that caused depression, suicidal thoughts, and body dysmorphia. In a far bigger court loss for Meta, in order to pay $942 million to the state of New Mexico in a separate lawsuit over child safety and mental health. Now, in a statement ahead of this trial, Meta called the financial demands vastly disproportionate, adding, the AGs offer no proof anyone in their states was misled. An attempt to penalize Meta for industry-wide challenges like age verification, rather than sticking to the facts or the law, the states have instead decided to chase an outlandish payout. Now, this trial is expected to last up to 7 weeks, and the head of Instagram, Adam Mosseri, he is also expected to be called to the stand. Kelly?
1: Yeah, and this case, Nancy, will be decided in an unusual way. Can you outline that for us?
3: Yeah, very much so. There is a jury in this case. It is five women, three men, but they don't actually have the final say. Instead, they make up what's called an advisory jury. They're going to be present for all of the trial. They're going to be listening to the testimony, interpreting the evidence. But once they decide on a verdict, the judge isn't bound to that. Meta pushed back on this arrangement, saying it was a waste of resources, but the judge disagreed, ruling that because this case has such broad implications, it is important to solicit the jury's opinion. Now, nearly every prospective juror here, they did express that young people are facing a mental health crisis, and social media is involved in some capacity, but whether companies are liable legally, ultimately, that is up to the judge. Kelly?
1: Nancy Liu. Nancy, thank you very much for that outline. Also, Luigi Mangione's state murder trial being postponed indefinitely now following his guilty plea in the federal case. Mangione admitted in a Manhattan court to stalking and killing UnitedHealthcare CEO Brian Thompson in 2024. Federal prosecutors say they plan to seek a life sentence. Immediately after his guilty plea, Mangione's attorneys filed paperwork to have the state case tossed on grounds of double jeopardy. Mangione has pleaded not guilty in the state case. A judge will decide whether those charges get thrown out. And the Lindsey Clancy trial in Massachusetts now shifting to the defense's arguments after the prosecution rested their case. Clancy is on trial for the killing of her three children, ages 5, 3, and 8 months old. She admits to strangling them in their home. This was back in 2023, but she is pleading not guilty in this case. Her attorney argues she was suffering from postpartum psychosis and is not criminally responsible.
4: When she made the statement that she had thoughts of harming the children, did either you or Patrick ask her what she meant by that?
5: I believe I remember Pat asking her if she felt like she couldn't be alone with the children, and she said no.
4: And after she made those statements, did you have any thoughts about committing her?
5: No.
4: Did you have any thoughts about having her come stay with you in Connecticut away from the children?
5: No.
4: Were you concerned for the children's safety at that point in time?
5: No, because I was there.
1: And testimony is expected to continue through the end of the week. Clancy is paralyzed from the waist down and uses a wheelchair after prosecutors say she jumped from a second-story window after the deaths of her children. Well, two parties, two visions, two goals. Today may seem like an ordinary primary day in Alaska, Wyoming, and Florida, but Washington is waiting to see if Democratic Socialists have one more fight in them. And they're eager to see what the future of Florida's Republican Party will look like, too. So the outcome of these contests will officially decide the exact battle lines for who controls the House and the Senate come this fall. On the left, progressives are mounting several challenges to forcibly shift mainstream Democrats further to their side, responding to attacks from both sides of the aisle.
6: Yeah, one of the things that I think is incredibly important right now, as we are seeing such almost anti-American rhetoric just taking hold around the nation and some of our cities and states, I think it's incredibly important that folks get engaged in elections, understand the backgrounds of those that are putting themselves out for service, what they're planning to achieve, how they're going to stand on certain issues. I, for one, am very much against some of the open border, defund police, defund military, non-citizen voting. I've been very strong in that.
7: And what the people really want right now are leaders that are going to stand up and fight back against Donald Trump, but also present a vision for the future, a vision to take on an affordability crisis, to tackle corruption, to fight for Medicare for all. Because we understand in this moment that we're in, we pay all of our money in taxes, we go out and we vote for Democrats. But what do we get in the end of the day? We get nothing.
1: So meanwhile, the conservative map is set for a major shakeup as the race to replace Florida Governor Ron DeSantis heats up in Tallahassee. With us now, Leland Vitter, News Nation chief Washington anchor and host of On Balance. Leland, always good to have you. So I was reading your war notes and interested in the idea you had in there that the left and the right are increasingly agreeing that the government is set to solve all of our problems. What is it behind that phenomena that may be playing a role in this surge of DSA candidates we're seeing, especially in Florida, of all places?
8: Right. And no surprise, you have Jared Moskowitz, who is a more moderate Democrat, represents Miami Beach and north along the Riviera of Florida, that he's seen a DSA challenger. Helps that the primary is in the middle of August, where the wealthier, probably more sort of classically liberal rather than socialist crew is in the Hamptons or in New York City or otherwise not in Florida. And that's why we have this challenge against Moskowitz. In a larger sense, you ask about why solving problems with the government becomes popular. Donald Trump did this. He saw that immigration was a problem, unquestionably in 2016, and he solved it. I'm going to build a wall. The Democratic Socialist Movement understands that health care is a problem for so many Americans, understandably. Their way to solve it, Medicare for all. It's very simple. Now, does it work? No. Does it have predictable ends as it has in the UK, in Cuba, and around the world? Sure. But that doesn't mean that it doesn't sound good. And increasingly, what we are ending up with in these cases is these very short sentences that sound great on social media. And much like Ashley Moody's comments, the senator from Florida that you played, don't mean much.
1: Well, and it is, you know, the million-dollar question is, how does this work? Behind those statements, what is the process? And I think it was interesting that you're talking about the president there, because we welcomed Oliver Larkin on Marnie's show yesterday, socialist Democrat, as you know, running in Florida. I pressed him on some of his more extreme stances, how we get to these solutions. And he stated his case in broad terms, but he was pivoting often to concerns over this no-end-in-sight conflict in Iran, affordability issues, major unpopular topics plaguing Republicans. Mm-hmm. The president stated he has no timeline with this conflict, but realistically, what do you believe the damage assessment will be down ballot for Republicans come the midterms?
8: We don't know, and we've seen how far off polling is. I would only add to your interview with Mr. Larkin, it is not a million-dollar question. It is a multi-trillion-dollar question. Because that is what we're talking about in terms of costs for any of these programs. And by that, you could confiscate the wealth of every billionaire in America and still not pay for Medicare for all. It just, the math in these things just doesn't work, which is why this crew doesn't want to talk about it. What they essentially are using the Medicare for All slogan as is a catch-all for, hey, we're going to have more government control. There used to be a debate in America between how much government control should happen. Democrats wanted more, Republicans wanted less. Increasingly, we're seeing both parties put forth these platforms and these solutions that are government mandated fiat of major parts of the American economy. It's just which parts and how. That is where we're seeing the populist left and populist right come together. It is the middle that seems underrepresented in Congress and in the White House, overrepresented among the American people, that have less and less representation and perhaps more and more of a traditional view of what government in America should look like.
1: Right. And all at the same time, you said this too, these slogans sound very appealing and they strike at the heart of the frustrations so many Americans do have. So what will the results of tonight's election in Florida tell you about where Americans stand on democratic socialism?
8: Well, if Larkin wins against Moskowitz, it certainly tells you that the cancer is spreading of socialism. If Moskowitz wins, it tells you that in some ways the establishment is making a stand, although the Democratic Party is moving pretty far to the left. Regardless, Moskowitz would be one of the lone centrists in that group. That would be what I would look for. The Debbie Wasserman Schultz race is quite interesting. Remarkable that she's getting criticism from her own fellow Democrats for running in a district because it was historically represented by an African-American. The identity politics of the left is still very, very much alive. We can't lose sight of the fact that the Marxist ideology of the left, and if you listen to Larkin long enough, you realize that's really what he is selling, is growing. And the interest in that is growing specifically among young, overeducated, downwardly mobile, mostly white females who are malcontent, mostly single white females. That is the core demographic. And what the biggest takeaway perhaps is that the working class, left and right, that supposedly are going to be most helped by the Democratic Socialists are the ones who are the least interested in it.
1: So we have, and as we've been covering the surge in Democratic Socialism for months, some Democrats seem to be embracing the left-wing movement of their party. Others, more establishment candidates and those lawmakers who are in office have been more resistant, like Hakeem Jeffries, for example. How will the party adapt if a number of these candidates do, in fact, make it all the way?
8: Well, we've seen this before. We've seen in the Republican Party the knife fights between the establishment, if you will, and the far right of the Republican Party. Very, very difficult to buck a trend. And that's what Hakeem Jeffries and others are trying to do. You've seen the Democrats try to put up a bulwark in the primary calendar for the presidential to stop some DSA candidate by discounting Iowa and New Hampshire, which typically are much more of an activist class, and put forth more of a need for whoever wins the 2028 primary to appeal to a broad Democratic coalition early. That's why South Carolina goes first. So that is something that the Democratic establishment is doing. However, and you know, you think about Wisconsin. I don't know why we have Cori Bush up there, because she lost gaining ground ahead of the midterms. But you think about in Wisconsin, where Francesca Hung lost to David Crowley, and everybody goes, oh, my God, it's so amazing that the establishment has stood up to these crazy people. It was David Crowley who, just a week or so before the election, said, policy-wise, between Francesca Hung and I, there's really not much of a difference. The Democratic Party is decidedly moving to the left. That's just the fact.
1: Right. And that is the trend we're seeing. And many attributing her loss to some flip-flopping at the end of that campaign there. Leland Vittert, always appreciate the breakdown with you. Thank you.
8: Good to see you.
1: Great to see you. And you can catch On Balance with Leland Vittert weeknights at 9, 8 Central Time. Be sure also to check out his War Notes newsletter, available on our website, also his social media pages. And still ahead, Iran says it is threatening to go on offense now that a ceasefire has expired this morning. We are already getting reports of a new strike on a tanker, while Oman continues to work with Tehran on a deal to reopen the Strait of Hormuz after President Trump's threat to bomb them. Plus, a scary situation on the Chicago tarmac as an American Airlines flight blew out two tires upon landing. And a look at a unique way Americans are honoring more than 40 million veterans as our nation celebrates its 250th birthday. You are watching News Nation Live.
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1: Enough said. 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
7: Road is completely gone now. It used to be, I used to take this road every day going to work, and now I can't see nothing but water.
8: I know, right?
9: Well, Indiana residents on high alert as they return to their flood-ravaged homes in those same punishing storms spreading east from the Midwest to the Mid-Atlantic. Nearly a foot of rain killed at least seven people in the Hoosier State, and nearly 100,000 people in the state are still sitting in the dark. Those floodwaters finally recently starting to drop along the White River. Governor Mike Braun started a disaster relief fund to send $5,000 to families who lost everything.
10: $2 billion in excess reserves goes a long way. We're using some of that for the gas reprieve. And as long as state government keeps running like it has been, and our economic activity on the revenue side, we're hoping that extends itself into the future. Been at it a year and a half. It's much better than what it used to be. Puts us in a good spot here.
9: And people in half a dozen counties are being told to stay off the roads except for essential travel. We are also tracking the outright devastation left behind by Tropical Storm Lala. Hawaii's Big Island is in recovery mode now as residents return to torn roofs, homes washed clean off of their foundations. The governor confirming one person has died in a storm-related car crash. Right now, a heavy blanket of blackouts is plaguing the islands, leaving more than 100,000 customers cold without electricity. Governor Josh Green just wrapped up a firsthand damage survey on the ground at several southern coastal towns, too.
11: We're going to do everything possible to help everyone down in Kau, but there is damage there. What Mayor and I saw first and foremost was that it is the flood damage that's caused the most damage, more than the wind. Without a doubt, wind has affected roofs in some areas. It certainly blew down trees all over the place, but it's the flood and the mud and the rock that poured through Naalehu, Pahala, Waiohinu. These communities have a lot of cleanup to do, and they're going to need a lot of support.
9: All Department of Education schools and county offices on the Big Island will remain completely closed again today. And an American Airlines flight blowing out two tires while landing in Chicago's O'Hare Airport. This was on Monday. Flight 386 was said to have otherwise landed safely with no injuries reported on board. The good news here, passengers and crew offboarded the plane by stairs. They were bused to a nearby terminal. The Boeing 737 model has since been taken out of commission with FAA officials investigating this event. However, it is just one of three incidents in recent weeks with planes suffering tire damage at Chicago's airport. And still ahead, the trial gets underway for the man who admittedly says he helped in the murder of Tupac Shakur. What prosecutors are revealing about Dwayne Davis's ties to the crime.
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16: Shaping up America's ships. I'm Blake Berman, host of The Hill on News Nation. The U.S. Navy weighing a major redesign of its new class of aircraft carriers at the urging of President Trump. Our partners

0: The Hill now reporting. The move would reposition the carrier's command center tower, known as the Island, toward the middle of the vessel in order to match the aesthetics of older warships. The Island is the nerve center for major vessel operations and was moved back on the ship to make room for additional aircraft parking space, among other reasons. The review was kickstarted in part because of the president's concerns about the look of the Ford-class aircraft carriers. The review marks a second major design change involving the president after he instructed the Navy to remove the electromagnetic catapult system and revert back to using a steam catapult system last week. I'm Blake Berman, and this is the News Nation Political Minute.
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2: Well, this morning, the man accused of plotting the murder of Tupac Shakur will be back in a Las Vegas courtroom. The trial coming nearly 30 years to the day after the rap icon was killed. Prosecutors say Dwayne Davis orchestrated this shooting in revenge for an attack on his nephew hours earlier. In his own memoir, Davis claims he was in the car that fired on Tupac's BMW and even described handing a gun to the shooters in the back seat.
12: Dwayne Davis did not pull the trigger. But what he did do was plan the retaliation for the beating of his nephew. Dwayne Davis made sure that the shooters were armed and ready to execute their revenge. And remarkably, you will learn that from Dwayne Davis himself.
13: What you're going to find is that the state cannot prove to you, beyond reasonable doubt, the claim that he had anything to do with a first-degree murder with use of deadly weapon.
2: Davis's defense team claims his stories about that night are fiction, saying Davis embellished his involvement in order to sell books. Now, if convicted, he could spend the rest of his life behind bars. Here now is Safiya Sami Ali, News Nation Digital Senior Justice Reporter, and it's always great to get your take. So what's really at issue here, the prosecution, the argument that they're making, I'm curious, what is the evidence beyond Davis's personal statements that they're working from to make their case?
14: That's a great question. We got a little bit of hint from that from opening statements. They showed us a couple things. What you have is this surveillance video from the MGM hotel that shows Tupac beating up Orlando Anderson, who is Davis's nephew. And that's what prosecutors are saying is the motive in all this. The reason why this all happened is because they wanted revenge for that beating. So they showed clips of that to the jury yesterday. They also have witnesses that are speaking about seeing the car, the white Escalade pull up. They heard gunshots. They heard leaving. They've also have some investigators and some reports that kind of peripherally talk about Dwayne Davis, Orlando Anderson. But really, Kelly, there's nothing that actually puts Davis in that car beyond his own words.
2: Right. And that is the real key to all of this. And obviously the argument the defense is making. What is the central question jurors will have to answer in this case?
14: Yeah, the big question is, do they believe Duane Davis's words? That's the crux of all of this. Prosecutors are saying the things that he wrote in his memoir, the confession, what that they're calling is a confession in his memoir saying that he killed Tupac, that's the truth. That's what they should believe. Defense attorneys, like you heard, they're saying this is fiction. They actually said Duane Davis is known to tell tall tales. He exaggerates. He wanted to seem really big so he could sell books. And so they really can't believe it. So the big question here is, do they believe Davis what he said then in his books, or do they believe him now when he says, I lied?
2: Yeah, well, this will be a fascinating case to keep tabs on. Sophia, thank you
14: of course.
2: So much for weighing in. And a live look at a Florida site. This is a voting site there. One of three states holding primaries today. A hard-fought governor's race happening there now. And Democratic Socialists, they're challenging a longtime congressman, too. We'll run you through their chances and what's at stake just ahead.
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0: Tonight, Katie Pavlich goes inside the heart-pounding world of professional bull riding with an all-access pass in Nashville. Go behind the scenes, plus hear from country music star Alexis Wilkins. Katie Pavlich tonight, 10, 9 Central on News Nation.
2: Well, new this morning in the Middle East, Iran's top negotiator says the

0: Strait of Hormuz will stay closed until the U.S. lifts its blockade and releases frozen assets. The shaky 60-day ceasefire ended on Monday. The president says he is on no time schedule to make a deal, still floating the idea of making the Strait of Hormuz a U.S. territory in this post on Truth Social. News Nation international correspondent Robert Sherman is live in Doha. So, Robert, Iran's not bending here. This power struggle over the strait continues with two new attacks today.
1: Yeah, two new attacks in the last 24 hours, as the president says that talks with Iran have hit a standstill and aren't happening. This was the statement that he released today, saying there are no talks or conversations going on or scheduled with the Islamic Republic of Iran. The naval blockade remains in full force and effect. The Hormuz Strait is open and operating. All water mines have been removed or detonated. Well, those two attacks that we mentioned, both of them happened off of the coast of Oman, according to British maritime trade officials, within the last 24 hours. You see the markings of those two separate incidents on your screen right there. Each of those incidents resulted in casualties, according to those British maritime officials, showing that this pressure and this tension still exists in those waterways there, with Iran saying they will not stop putting pressure on the Strait of Hormuz until the U.S. meets their demands, namely lifting the U.S. naval blockade. Meanwhile, we know that Iran and Oman are still negotiating about reopening the Strait of Hormuz, with Qatar saying today once those conversations are sorted, then they do believe that there is possibility to resume broader talks between Tehran and Washington.
2: The trajectory of events we would like to see in Qatar is an agreement on the opening of the Strait of Hormuz, which would coincide with the resumption of the ceasefire and the resumption of the talks.
1: But the bottom line is it's unclear where we go from here, as certainly you have seen the imminent impact that has been had on Strait of Hormuz traffic. We've hit a low point here in recent days, which by comparison to early July, still well down from the 120 to 140 pre-war numbers. But certainly the numbers not going in the right direction there. And in terms of the next steps in all of this, Jared Kushner is saying this week, who's been one of the president's most trusted negotiators here in the region, that at this point they believe that Iran is not interested in a deal that works for American interests. So it's unclear exactly what the next steps will be. Kelly?
0: Yeah, certainly is. All right, Robert Sherman. Robert, as always, thank you. Also, voters in Alaska, Florida, and Wyoming, they are heading to the polls today, voting in their congressional primaries. Florida hosting several critical races, including the Republican primary, to replace Governor Ron DeSantis. And those results, among others today, could say a lot about the power of the president's endorsement and which campaign strategies have the most impact going into 2028's election cycle. News Nation's Joe Khalil has the very latest from the White House. Joe, good morning.
3: Yeah, good morning. Never too early, I guess, to be looking ahead to 2028. Obviously, today we've got another really important primary day in the U.S. Voters in three states heading to the polls. We've got Florida, Alaska, and Wyoming. And while the battle lines are being drawn right now in those states and in other states heading into the important elections in November, those midterms, we are getting somewhat of a preview of what the 2028 election cycle might look like. Because what we have, especially on the Democratic side, are some key players whose names are in the 2028 presidential conversation, many of them testing out their mettle, focusing a lot of their campaign messaging, not so much on their opponents, but on the Trump White House. And Senator John Ossoff, the Democrat running for his seat in Georgia, is really a prime example of that. He's getting outsized attention for his speeches, for his attacks, not so much against his Republican opponent, Mike Collins, in his Senate race, but for when he takes on President Trump directly. And this was a moment that got a lot of attention here. Listen to Senator Ossoff and then President Trump responding to it.
4: See, he doesn't want to do the job. He wants to build his ballroom and travel with Natalie on their apparently defenseless flying palace gifted by the Emir of Qatar.
5: You mean Pee Wee Herman? Pee Wee Herman lookalike? No, I would much rather do other things. We're building a great facility here. We're fixing a White House that hasn't been taken care of. You can look at this. This room was a disgraceful situation in the Oval Office.
3: Several White House spokespeople also criticized Senator Ossoff, one calling him a, quote,

0: feminine theater kid cosplaying as Barack Obama. And so we've seen that. It's gotten personal between President Trump and Ossoff. And this is not the only case. You've seen several Democrats whose names are floated for 2028 that have really used this 26 cycle to get out on the road in battleground states and stump for Democratic candidates. Some, those that you see on your screen here, Senator Mark Kelly, we've seen Governors Gavin Newsom and Andy Beshear, and even other Democrats like Pete Buttigieg and Congresswoman Alexandria Ocasio-Cortez, all of them have made notable campaign stops, presumably campaigning here for 2026, but going to states like Michigan, Wisconsin, and Georgia, which we know will also be critical battleground states in 2028, Kelly.
1: Yeah, no doubt. All right, Joe Khalil. Joe, as always, thank you. And with us now, our News Nation political panel, Jeffrey Skelly, chief elections analyst with our partners at Decision Desk HQ, Mick Mulvaney, News Nation political contributor and former acting White House chief of staff under President Trump's first term, Jared Gaines, author of The Morning Report at The Hill, and Dr. Nee Cordelai-Corte, host and White House correspondent for A More Perfect Union on KBLA Talk 1580, professor also at Pepperdine University, and author of Kamala, The Motherland, and Me. Wonderful to have you all, gentlemen. Thank you for joining us this morning. So, Mick, I'd like to start with you. We have seen progressive candidates gaining momentum all across the country. If Oliver Larkin, though, pulls out a win tonight in Florida, of all places, what would that signal to you about the strength of these candidates and their ideas, this DSA wing, heading into November?
2: It would tell me a great deal about the Democrat Party. I'm not sure it tells me a great deal yet about Florida. These are primaries again, so this is the real hardcore base of both parties voting today here in Florida. So if the Democrat Socialist beats an entrenched incumbent, that tells me, it sort of reaffirms for me that the energy in the Democrat Party is with the far populist left socialist wing. You have to sort of wait, though, Kelly, until November to see where the country is, because can those candidates win in general elections is really a question we won't have answered until November.
1: All right. That is the big question in all of this. And as dynamics may change, how does that influence their campaigns, i.e. the Iran conflict, too? Jeffrey, when we look at Florida's 25th district race between Oliver Larkin and Congressman Moskowitz, based on recent polling, who does hold the edge right now?
3: Well, the polling we have is essentially competing internal polls from each side. And naturally, the poll sponsored by Moskowitz's campaign had him up by quite a bit. And a poll sponsored by Larkin's campaign had them running very, very close. But I think the thing that probably helps out Moskowitz here, besides the fact that he's the incumbent and he's, you know, raised a lot more money than Larkin, his left-wing challenger, is that you are talking about a district that in terms of age is pretty old. It's about a quarter Jewish in terms of its population. And if you're thinking about sort of the districts where and states where we've seen candidates on the left have success in Democratic primaries, it has tended to be in places where there have been more young voters relative to the district as a whole. And also we've seen strength for those candidates in those places where there are more young voters. So say Abdul El-Sayed doing best in places that are largely college communities like around Ann Arbor in Michigan or Darylisa Chevalier in New York City around parts of where Columbia University is. So you don't really quite have that same demographic element in this district, which is quite old, much like the state of Florida as a whole.
1: Yeah, the demographics playing a key role in many of these races. Dr. Corte, Democrats seem to have some mixed feelings when it comes to the DSA, some championing these candidates, some establishment Democrats outright rejecting their policies like Hakeem Jeffries. Are these candidates a liability to the party when we talk about the party as a whole?
4: These candidates are actually doing a service to the party by helping the party to understand who they are outside of saying we're not Trump, we're not MAGA. I think folks across the board would agree that the Democratic Party has had a bit of a brand issue, but more importantly, they've had a bit of an identity crisis. And so I think it is perfectly natural for this big tent party to have a number of candidates that represent different wings of the party to define who the party is, who they're fighting for, what their agenda is heading into November. And so I actually think

0: it's perfectly healthy.
1: Well, and a quick follow-up to that, many of these messages, no doubt, they are resonating. But, Doctor, when we talk about electability, there are major concerns that these candidates can make it past the finish line. What are your thoughts there?
0: Well, when you talk about electability, I think there are a number of Republican candidates that have a lot of water to carry, the water of a president that is not very popular, whose approval rating is underwater. You have a number of Republicans that have a heavy lift. You have an affordability crisis that's still raging. You got inflation that's still up. You got a very unpopular war in Iran that has no end in sight. And so, you know, I think there are many challenges to go around for both Democrats and Republicans.
1: Well, Jared, I do want to get you in here. But Mick, what does this mean for Republican messaging? Because you do have the president calling DSA candidates communists, establishment Democrats, a threat to the country. Is that messaging landing with voters? Is that the best way to target some of these threats on the campaign trail?
2: It's really hard to say. Keep in mind, this is sort of history repeating itself. Back when Donald Trump was ascendant in the Republican Party, Democrats were licking their chops saying, oh, he's not electable. He's going to make it so much easier to beat Republicans across the board, etc. Look at where the Republican Party is going and look what happened. So electability is one of those strange things that voters really don't pay much attention to, not nearly as much as the press and pollsters and so forth. So look, it'd be nice to be able to beat socialism with capitalism. I don't think that's what this administration is going to do. They've bought private businesses. They're talking about price fixing on certain items and so forth. So it's going to be a challenge to the Republicans because it's a test to them. Just as the Democrat socialists are helping the Democrats define who they are, maybe they'll help the Republicans define who they are in the era post-Trump, because it's not the small government conservative party that it was 20 years ago, and it's certainly not the libertarian-leaning Republican party that it was during Ronald Reagan. The DSA is helping the Republicans to find themselves as well.
1: Yeah, well, it is testing those grounds. Jared, I know you wrote about the future of Florida's GOP ahead of the governor's race. What are you going to be watching as primary voting is now getting underway?
3: Absolutely. So it really does seem like Byron Donalds, the congressman who is endorsed by President Trump, is the front runner here. Polling definitely consistently shows him ahead. The big question, though, is how big the gap is. It really kind of depends on what poll you're looking at. Some of them show him really ahead by double digits above the rest of the field. That includes the lieutenant governor, Jay Collins, and an investment firm manager, James Fishback. But a few other polls have shown really a close race by just a few points, with Fishback down by a little bit. And that's really a really interesting indication here as to where the party might go. Fishback has made a number of very inflammatory comments on the campaign trail, some specifically targeted at Donalds, who, if elected governor, would be the first Black governor of Florida. Fishback has, on a few occasions, said that Donalds is a slave to corporate donors. He's also made comments that some have branded as anti-Semitic. He's been a strong critic of Israel. So it really is be an interesting test of where the Florida GOP wants to go.
1: And Jared, also, this is going to be a test of the president's endorsement power, too. He is throwing his endorsement behind Donalds, of course. Do you think that'll be enough to get him over the edge in this race?
3: Right. It'll really be an interesting thing to watch. You know, we've seen overwhelmingly, Donald Trump is by far the most influential figure in the Republican Party. His endorsement, more so than any other member, certainly means the most. We have seen a few instances in this cycle where that hasn't meant everything. That alone has not necessarily gotten everybody over the finish line. Another race that certainly to watch is in Corey Mills' race, the embattled congressman who has faced a number of allegations of dating violence, campaign finance violations. He is Trump's endorsement, but there's some thought that we could be looking at an upset there from a few of the challengers.
1: All right. Well, the context matters in all of these races. Dr. Nee Kordelai-Corte, Jeffrey Skelly, Mick Mulvaney, Jared Gaines, wonderful gentlemen to have you on this morning. Thank you all.
0: Thank you.
1: And one monument honoring millions. We are live at the National Military Monument with how those who served are being remembered as our nation also celebrates 250 years.
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1: A million American veterans are being honored at our nation's capital, just steps from the Lincoln Memorial. The National Military Monument is displaying their names, but it's not a traditional monument. Instead, visitors can search for a parent, grandparent, spouse, or friend using an on-site kiosk, giving families a chance to see their loved one's name and share that moment together. 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
21: K
2: Kelly, one of the things that makes this monument so unique is that it's interactive. People can come and pull up the names of loved ones who've served. And I want to show you how it works with the help of our friend Reese from USAA. What you do is you pull up the name on your phone. And we're going to pull up Matthew Callahan, who's actually working behind the camera here for us at News Nation. He's going to pull it up with a code that I gave him from my phone. And then it's going to display here on this screen behind you for about 45, 60 seconds so that people can just take a picture and really honor the specific loved ones in their life who've served in the military. And if I take you around, you can see the full monument here. It's two American flags positioned on the National Mall. And in those flag lines, you can see there are 41 million names that they scroll through. And this includes current service members and veterans alike. So it spans across military branches, across generations, really making it very unique. And it's been emotional for some of the people who've come to visit to see the names of their service members specifically highlighted on that plaque behind me, like I showed you. There was one woman who told me she came all of the way from Charleston, South Carolina, just to see this monument and to honor the names of those in her family who served. Take a listen to what she told me about that.
21: We're a generational military family, and it means a lot to me to be able to come here and see this.
2: And USAA tells us the response to this monument has been so overwhelming that they've actually extended the time period that it's going to be here through. They say it was only supposed to be here for a few weeks, and now they're extending that to November 12th so that it'll be here through Veterans Day, which is, of course, just a day before, Kelly.
1: A beautiful tribute. Hannah, thank you. Also straight ahead, an internal political war. It is raging in Florida. Voters heading to the polls right now. Nicole Burley picks up our continuing election coverage and all the latest on other major headlines after a quick break.
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2: Coming up, police are searching for the people who ransacked at least one California business during a massive street takeover. And the defense calls more witnesses to the stand one day after Lindsay Clancy's family testified on her mental state months before the Massachusetts mom killed her three young children. I'm Nicole Brilli, live in Chicago. 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This is the most unbiased show on cable news. Right now, Meta faces its biggest trial yet over social media and its potential harm to America's kids. The proposed changes to Facebook and Instagram in a case that could cost more than $1 trillion.
3: It's about a company that created a dangerous product, an addictive product that they knowingly marketed to young people.
2: Plus, more than a dozen frat bros busted for a massive cocaine trafficking ring at Penn State. What they allegedly demanded of the pledges, and new details on the dad caught in the middle of it all.
4: Cocaine was primarily packaged at the fraternity houses, and that packaging was done by fraternity brothers and oftentimes pledges.
2: And another primary day in America. Voters in three states headed to the polls, including the Sunshine State, where a Trump-backed candidate and Democratic Socialist are vying to come out on top.
5: I think running unapologetically on a progressive platform is something that could be resonant with voters, despite the Republican supermajority in this state.
2: We do begin today in California, where we are waiting to hear from families calling for accountability as Facebook's parent company Meta is entangled in a multi-state landmark federal trial. This is just the latest legal trouble for that social media giant, which has brought together more than two dozen states. The cases accuse Meta's platforms of deliberately addicting children, especially on Instagram and Facebook. Social media addiction accusations have plagued Meta for years, and earlier this month, Meta was ordered to pay more than $500 million in a similar case in New Mexico. The judge finding Meta failed to warn the public about the dangers that these platforms can pose to children. Meta's CEO, Mark Zuckerberg, even testified in a contentious Capitol Hill hearing more than 2 years ago. Here is part of his heated exchange with Missouri Senator Josh Hawley.
6: Nonsense. Your product is killing people. Will you personally commit to compensating the victims? You're a billionaire. Will you commit to compensating the victims? Will you set up a compensation fund,
7: Senator,
6: with your money?
7: I think these are
6: with your money.
7: Senator, these are complicated.
6: Yes, that's not a complicated question, though. That's, Senator, a yes or no. Will you set up a victim's compensation fund with your money, the money you made on these families sitting behind you? Yes or no?
7: Senator, I don't think that that's my job is to
6: sounds
7: make sure
6: like a
7: we
6: no.
7: have good tools.
6: My sounds
7: job
6: like a
7: is
6: no.
7: to make sure that
6: your job is to be responsible for what your company has done. You've made billions of dollars on the people sitting behind them. Are you here? You've done nothing to help them. You've done nothing to compensate them. You've done nothing to put it right. You could do so here today, and you should. You should, Mr. Zuckerberg.
2: Of correspondent Nancy Liu is live in Oakland, California, following this case. So, Nancy, this is, again, a landmark trial.
8: Yeah, it's huge, Nicole. This is billed as the largest consumer protection lawsuit in history. Opening statements started just minutes ago, and right out of the gate, plaintiff's attorney describing Meta's business model like this. Hook the users, hold them for as long as you can, harvest their data, and then hide the truth. While nearly 30 states are going after Meta, this is a bellwether trial with four states representing the group in seeking $1.4 trillion in damages. The attorneys general for California, Colorado, Kentucky, and New Jersey claim Meta designed Facebook and Instagram to addict adolescents and teenagers, purposely creating tools to help young, to keep young people on these apps while downplaying the risks of mental health. Excessive use is linked to depression, anxiety, eating disorders, and even suicides. Now, Meta founder Mark Zuckerberg, he is expected to testify here, as he did in a smaller case in Los Angeles earlier this year, and that's when he highlighted the company's continuing efforts to protect young people. In that case, a jury awarded $3 million to a 20-year-old woman who had started using Instagram at the age of 9. She claimed an obsession with social media that caused depression, suicidal thoughts, and body dysmorphia. In a far bigger court loss for Meta, an order to pay $942 million to the state of New Mexico in a separate lawsuit over child safety and mental health. Now, in a statement ahead of this trial, Meta called the financial demands vastly disproportionate, adding, "The AGs offer no proof anyone in their states was misled. An attempt to penalize Meta for industry-wide challenges like age verification, rather than sticking to the facts or the law, the states have instead decided to chase an outlandish payout. Now, this trial is expected to last up to 7 weeks, and we're also expecting the head of Instagram, Adam Mosseri, to take the stand along with Mark Zuckerberg. Behind me, you can see that banner. Families are starting to gather here. I just spoke with a mother who lost her son in a sextortion case. She said it played out in a matter of 5 hours, and he committed suicide because of that sextortion attempt. So a lot of tragic stories here in this major case that's just getting underway now. Nicole?
2: And Nancy, we hear there is an interesting situation linked to how this case will be decided.
8: Yeah, so there is a jury in this case. It's five women, three men, but they're not actually going to have the final say necessarily. They make up what's called an advisory jury. They're going to be present for the whole trial. They're going to be listening to all the testimony, interpreting the evidence. But once they decide on a verdict, the judge won't be bound to it. And Meta pushed back on this arrangement, saying it was a waste of resources, but the judge disagreed, ruling that because this case has such broad implications, it is important to solicit public opinion. And Nicole, in speaking with these families, they say, you know, the pain, it is ever present, and it surfaces again every time these trials happen. And they are here, but they are confident that this will be another court win and another ruling against Meta. So we'll certainly see how it all plays out in the next few weeks. Nicole?
2: Yes, we will. All right. Nancy Liu, live for us there in California. Thank you. I'd like to welcome in now Matthew Bergman, attorney and founder of the Social Media Victims Law Center, who has recovered over $1 billion on behalf of his clients. Matthew, thank you so much for giving us some of your time today. So we just heard from correspondent Nancy Liu there. This trial will test these allegations that Meta purposely designed Facebook and Instagram to be addictive to children and teens. It misled consumers about the safety of the platforms and then also improperly collected and used children's personal data. So children really at the heart of all of this. Matthew, does the prosecution have to come out on top in all aspects of this lawsuit, or is it possible to win on some facets but not all?
9: Well, it's possible to win on some and not all, but the most important thing is that this trial is happening. 4 years ago, when we started holding social media companies accountable, they were skating away from responsibility under Section 230. And everyone thought that they would never be able to be held accountable, and now they are. So the simple fact they're standing in front of a jury is a victory in and of itself. These claims are very strong. They are supported by the evidence that Meta has in its own possession, and we believe that they will be resonant with the jury.
2: So a bipartisan group, Matthew, of 29 states are part of this lawsuit. So we're talking about more than half of all states. How significant is that?
9: Well, I think it's very significant. You know, as divided as our politics are, this is something that we stand together as a nation about. Republicans and Democrats, liberals and conservatives. The efforts in Congress have been strongly bipartisan. And Republican attorneys general and Democratic attorneys general have taken the lead in holding these companies accountable on behalf of the people in their states. So we think that this is a turning point in the effort to hold account, social media.

0: companies accountable for the carnage that they are inflicting on the children in the United States.
1: All right, so as you were talking there, Matthew, we can see somebody is speaking in that press conference. I'm told this is an attorney. Once the families begin speaking, we do want to listen in. But again, you're the founder of the Social Media Victims Law Center. What are some of the stories, the realities that you have heard that maybe have surprised even you?
0: Well, you know, I didn't think I could be shocked after so many years. But what surprised me is when we looked at the internal documents, when we actually got to see what Meta knows, it was worse than what we expected. They say that teens have an addict's mentality. They say their own internal documents say we are basically drug pushers. They knowingly, self-consciously design platforms to addict children, taking advantage of their underdeveloped neurology and their emotional insecurity as adolescents. It's like they took, adolescent angst and threw gasoline on the fire, and the result is this mental health crisis that we're experiencing. I think what really impresses me is how many people of conscience there are within Meta who try so hard to inveigh against corporate leadership on behalf of a moral perspective of social responsibility. And time and again, those efforts are turned away by Mark Zuckerberg and his closest advisors anytime it would impact profit. They make money by addicting our kids. The more time that kids are online, the more advertising they sell, the more money they make. And common sense design changes that their own trust and safety people are recommended are turned down time and again anytime it would impact engagement and profitability.
1: All right, so this is a bit of a two-parter. We know what we saw in New Mexico recently, Matthew. So, number one, what do you think will be the outcome of this trial? And second part, if Meta loses, is there really a punishment that's likely to truly cause any significant damage here, financially or otherwise?
0: Well, what we saw in these documents is that moral persuasion doesn't work with these companies. And they've been excoriated, as you just shown, in the halls of Congress, that public humiliation doesn't work. The only thing that works is to hit them in the pocketbook, to make it more expensive for them to continue to profit from unsafe platforms than to make common sense design feature changes that would make them safer. So it's our belief that efforts such as these, efforts such as individual cases pending throughout the country, will level the playing field. And when Meta actually has to pay the costs of its dangerously defective platforms, that will change its behavior and nothing else will.
1: Attorney Matthew Bergman, really appreciate your time today. Thank you. We are going to go ahead and listen in now. This is a mother outside of that courthouse there in Oakland, California, talking about her son whom she lost at the age of 15.
2: Coerce him and trick him. For years, I've watched lobbying win over legislation. It's still cheaper to buy off politicians than to build safety into these platforms. Every delay, every hearing, every press release costs lives. Meta and others have built empires on exploitation, and they hide behind outdated laws while families like mine live with the heart-wrenching consequences. While we were in Los Angeles awaiting a verdict, surrounded by other survivor parents, but also feeling deeply for all of those that were not there with us, along with our dear supporters and friends, we decided to create something that memorializes all the lives cut short by preventable design choices. It's not just a banner. Every name that I wrote on there is a promise that these children will never be forgotten and that their stories will force accountability where silence once reigned. You can see at the far end of the banner where it looks a bit different. That's because I came to California again from very northern New York because we had to add more names since we finished that banner in LA in March. Today, the playing field feels level for the first time, thanks to those who refuse to look away. But justice shouldn't depend on timing or luck. Justice should just be the standard. I'm demanding that lawmakers stop protecting predators in suits and start protecting our children, our future. Riley's story shouldn't have been just another headline. It should have been a turning point. It should have been the end. This banner keeps growing because of corporate predatory design.
1: All right, we're listening to a mom talk about her 15-year-old son, whom she lost. Parents are speaking out as opening statements begin today in the Meta trial over social media harms to children. In a statement ahead of the trial, Meta called the financial demands, quote, vastly disproportionate, adding in part, the AGs offer no proof anyone in their states was misled. And rather than sticking to the facts or the law, the states have instead decided to chase an outlandish payout. Our Nancy Liu is following it all. She'll have another update next hour. Meantime, primary season is winding down with just a handful of contests remaining before the November midterms, with primaries underway today in Florida, Alaska, California, and Wyoming. Florida voters are picking nominees to succeed term-limited Republican Governor Ron DeSantis and to complete the remainder of Marco Rubio's Senate term. Today also marks the first primary since Florida lawmakers redrew that state's congressional map. In California, voters in the Bay Area are casting ballots in the runoff to fill the rest of Eric Swalwell's term in Congress. He resigned earlier this year amid sexual assault allegations. In Alaska, 16 candidates are running in an all-party primary for U.S. Senate. The top four will advance to November. Senior congressional correspondent Joe Khalil is live at the White House following it all. So, Joe, another primary day. But, of course, attention is already centered on November and setting the stage for 2028.
3: Yeah, I mean, obviously, we are focused on 26, and this is another really important primary day in the country where you've got voters in three important states going to the polls in Wyoming, Alaska, and in Florida. But what we have seen, zooming out a bit in this primary season, is that there certainly are some undertones from people campaigning, especially on the Democratic side, that we may see in 2028, looking ahead to the presidential election as well. You've got a lot of candidates who are in the 2028 conversation for president, especially on the Democratic side, that have been campaigning either in their own races or other races that are not exactly honing in on their Republican opponent, but are instead focusing their attacks on the Trump White House. And Senator John Ossoff, the Democrat running to keep his seat in Georgia, is a really prime example of that. Some of his speeches and the attacks within those speeches that really have landed and garnered a lot of nationwide attention are not those that he's levied at his Republican opponent, Congressman Mike Collins, but instead when he takes direct aim at President Trump. Here's one example of a moment that has gotten a ton of attention from a speech he gave on Friday, and then President Trump's response to Senator Ossoff.
4: And while the sailors on the Lincoln fight his war, while he fruitlessly drains our munitions and oil reserves, the president sleeps through his meetings. He golfs and trades stocks. See, he doesn't want to do the job. He wants to build his ballroom and travel with Natalie on their apparently defenseless flying palace gifted by the Emir of Qatar.
5: You mean Pee Wee Herman? Pee Wee Herman lookalike? No, I would much rather do other things. It's a we're building a great facility here. We're fixing a White House that hasn't been taken care of. You can look at this. This room was a disgraceful situation, the Oval Office.
3: Several spokespeople for the White House responded to that as well. In addition to President Trump, one calling Ossoff, quote, a feminine theater kid cosplaying as Barack Obama. And you've also, beyond that, which again, it's gotten personal on both sides there, several other Democrats, some who you see on your screen right now, have, you know, been talked about in the 2028 presidential conversation, and many of them

0: a result of that. That could change some dynamics and a couple of House races on the Democratic side that we're watching as well. In Alaska, what's going to be interesting is, remember, this is what's known as a jungle primary, meaning you don't have a Democratic primary race and a Republican one separately. You have everyone on one ballot, and the top four vote getters will advance. This is Senator Dan Sullivan, the Republican. He's trying to keep his seat. Mary Peltola, the Democrat there, the most high profile Democrat, is someone who the party is really confident in her ability to challenge Sullivan for this race. So we'll be watching all of it. Should be another exciting night as we get returns in on another primary Tuesday.
1: Absolutely. All right, Joe Khalil, following it all there at the White House. Thank you. Well, coming up, the fraternities busted in an alleged massive cocaine trafficking ring at Penn State, the charges they're now facing, and the standoff over the Strait of Hormuz, the U.S. and Iran deadlocked over control of that critical waterway.
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7: Shaping up America's ships. I'm Blake Berman, host of The Hill on News Nation. The U.S. Navy weighing a major redesign of its new class of aircraft carriers at the urging of President Trump. Our partners at The Hill now reporting. The move would reposition the carrier's command center tower, known as the Island, toward the middle of the vessel in order to match the aesthetics of older warships. The Island is the nerve center for major vessel operations and was moved back on the ship to make room for additional aircraft parking space, among other reasons. The review was kickstarted in part because of the president's concerns about the look of the Ford-class aircraft carriers. The review marks a second major design change involving the president after he instructed the Navy to remove the electromagnetic catapult system and revert back to using a steam catapult system last week. I'm Blake Berman, and this is the News Nation Political Minute.
8: Is Antenna TV the greatest TV network of all time?
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20: The U.S. and Iran still at odds over the Strait of Hormuz. Iran saying it will not lift the blockade on commercial shipping traffic in the waterway until the U.S. meets its demands. But President

0: Trump saying the Strait should be a U.S. territory, posting this map on social media just a few hours ago. The highlighted part includes parts of Iran's coast. This comes as Yemen's Iran-backed Houthis escalate attacks along another key waterway, the Red Sea, shutting down a strategic shipping seaport there. International correspondent Robert Sherman is live in Qatar. So, Robert, the U.S. and Iran at yet another stalemate.
1: Stalemate indeed, Nicole, with the president saying today there are no plans for dialogue to take place between either of these countries. This is what he said today. There are no talks or conversations going on or scheduled with the Islamic Republic of Iran. The naval blockade remains in full force and effect. The Hormuz Strait is open and operating. All water mines have been removed or detonated. But what we have seen in the Strait of Hormuz over the last 24 hours, two separate attacks taking place off of the coast of Oman, projectile fire, according to British maritime trade officials. Each of those incidents resulted in casualties, according to those officials there, with Iran saying that they will not relent unless the United States meets their demands on the Strait of Hormuz. Iran is also engaged in diplomacy with Oman right now about reopening the Strait of Hormuz, what that would look like, with Qatar saying today that there's a possibility that if Iran and Oman strike a deal, well, then it is a substantial possibility that you could see dialogue renewing between Tehran and Washington. Here's what they said.
2: The trajectory of events we would like to see in Qatar is an agreement on the opening of the Strait of Hormuz, which would coincide with the resumption of the ceasefire and the resumption of the talks.
1: But as those talks continue on, the president has issued warnings this week to Oman, saying that if a deal is struck with Iran that they don't like, namely, if a deal is struck that results in maritime tolls, they are prepared to escalate the situation with Oman here in the region. Nicole.
0: So, Robert, what has traffic looked like in the Strait so far this week?
1: I mean, these last few days have been some of the slowest that we have seen in months on end, Nicole. If you look at the big picture here, the 40,000-foot view, going back to early July, we were seeing a couple of dozen ships go through on a day-to-day basis. But now some of the latter data points that we have significantly dropped down. A little bit of an uptick with our most recent data point back on the 17th there. But the point being is that this is all well down from the 120 to 140 vessels that we saw before the war began. Nicole.
0: All right, Robert Sherman, live for us there in Qatar. Thank you. So to come, the frat brothers busted, the alleged cocaine trafficking ring on Penn State's campus, and the father of a student caught in the middle of it all.
3: She told us that she had thoughts of harming the children.
0: Of the woman accused of murdering her three children takes the stand, what she says she knew leading up to the deaths of her grandchildren.
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19: This was an upper-level trafficking organization for this region in Pennsylvania. In fact, multiple witnesses who testified in front of the grand jury referred to Battiello as the largest dealer of cocaine for Penn State University students.
0: More than a dozen students and at least one parent are now charged in connection to an alleged massive cocaine trafficking ring at Penn State. Pennsylvania's attorney general says this was a coordinated, highly profitable crew involving two fraternities. The two alleged ringleaders are accused of using their frat brothers and pledges to cut and package the drug as part of the indoctrination process. News Nation's Mills Hayes joins us live here in the studio. So, Mills, one of the alleged ringleaders just surrendered.
20: That's right, Nicole. Just moments ago, we learned that the ringleader of what's being called a coordinated and highly profitable cocaine trafficking operation has turned himself into police a full day after he was scheduled to be arraigned. And investigators say that former Sigma Chi fraternity member Agostino Abatello was one of the state college's largest cocaine dealers ever, serving Penn State students from 2023 to 2024. And authorities say that he got the cocaine from someone in New York, where he's from, as well as in Philadelphia, and had members of his fraternity pick up that cocaine. Thomas Robinson, a member of the Delta Upsilon fraternity, would buy from Abatello and distribute it to his fraternity. And Robinson and five others face felony charges for their role in the distribution, while eight others are being charged with misdemeanor possession. State College police used confidential informants to purchase cocaine from Robinson on six different occasions. And once they got the drugs, Robinson and Abatello bought them back to the fraternity houses where it would be packaged, and they would then use Snapchat to sell the drugs to students in State College. And evidence also suggests that the men recruited new members to help them package the drug as a requirement for initiation.
19: The evidence showed that cocaine was primarily packaged at the fraternity houses and that packaging was done by fraternity brothers and oftentimes pledges. In fact, we found a pattern of events that showed cutting and bagging cocaine was, for some pledges, an indoctrination into the Delta Upsilon and Sigma Chi fraternities.
20: The university has suspended the Delta Upsilon fraternity from campus pending the investigation, and the school says that the Sigma Chi fraternity operates outside of campus purview and control. Both of those fraternities had off-campus houses, and the what's interesting, too, is that the school was talking about how this was hazing incidents that they would not cooperate with or they did not want to happen on campus, but they did not get any hazing charges. Nicole.
0: Interesting. All right. So, Mills, 13 of the 14 people charged here are current or former students. However, a father of one of the ringleaders was also arrested. So what can you tell us about him?
20: Well, Paul Robinson, that's Thomas's father. He was the only person that was not affiliated with the university in any way to be charged in this case. And the father is accused of trying to cover up his son's actions. He's being charged with felony tampering of evidence and hindering apprehension. And prosecutors claim that Robinson hid a safe full of drugs and cash to protect his son. And Thomas was ultimately arrested back in 2024. His cooperation with the investigation led law enforcement to all of the others involved, including his partner, Abatello. And investigators believe that they made hundreds of thousands of dollars through this operation, Nicole.
0: Wow. All right, Mills Hayes, thank you. All right, for a deeper dive now, let's bring in former federal prosecutor, current president of Los Angeles West Coast Lawyers, Nima Romani. Nima, always good to see you. All right, so Mills just laid out some of the details here. What stands out to you about what has been released so far?
11: Nicole, certainly partying at a college is a tale as old as time, but what really stands out to me is the extent of this operation. Normally, cocaine is bought in increments of a gram. You have these purchases of a half kilo, 500 grams, or even a kilogram, 1,000 grams. So this was a very large operation. And of course, the fact that you have fraternity pledges cutting up and bagging the cocaine, that certainly takes hazing to a whole nother level. I don't think I've ever seen that. And I've covered a lot of drug trafficking cases in my 25 years of practice.
0: All right. So, Nima, at least two of the accused are charged with making regular trips to Philadelphia and New York for large quantities of cocaine. So we're talking about Penn State. So if they're going to New York, obviously they're crossing state lines. Is there any doubt in your mind that if convicted, some of these accused, if not all, could be spending a lot of time behind bars?
11: No question. And you nailed it, Nicole. They're lucky that the U.S. Attorney's Office didn't step in this high-profile case, because when you're talking about drugs and sentences, in almost every state, the federal guidelines are significantly harsher. So they're probably going to get years in state prison. But if this was a federal case, they'd be looking at mandatory minimums. Now, there's certain ways to get out from those minimums. And the main way is cooperation. And that's how these drug trafficking cases work. Oftentimes, law enforcement, they'll pop a low-level dealer or even a user, and they'll flip that individual to get to the folks that are the head of the organization. And as the AG made clear, they believe that it's Robinson and Abatello. So you will use those individuals as confidential informants. Sometimes you'll send undercovers as well. Think of 21 Jump Street, right? You'll send one of your agents to make these purchases, and then you take everyone down at once, which is exactly what happened here.
0: Well, and again, right now, these people are all accused, but I think it really goes to show you cannot judge a book by its cover. Because, again, a father of one of the accused is also facing charges. From your experience, how deep could this go? I mean, do you think it's possible we'll see more people charged, especially if some of these people choose to cooperate?
11: Absolutely. So obviously, a parent helping their child, that's something that I have seen family members. Often what will happen is one will try to plead to exonerate the other. But if you are investigating this particular case, you obviously want to get to the source, right? They knew the drugs were coming from Philadelphia, from New York. You want to get those large scale traffickers, the people that are importing these massive amounts of cocaine into the country. How are they getting it in here? Is it boats? Is it planes? Whatever it was. I was on the southern border, and we saw tunnels, we saw drones. I mean, this is such a profitable business, Nicole. There's really nothing like it, where you can sell the product for exponentially more than what you bought it for. So unfortunately, this will always be an issue here in the United States because of supply and demand. But if you are instigating this case as a prosecutor or a law enforcement, you're really going to want to try to find the source and how it came into America in the first place.
0: All right. So, Nima, lay out some of what you think we could hear as far as a potential defense.
11: The defense is going to be tough. So some of the lower level individuals, they could try to argue duress, but it's not going to work. And this is why. For a duress defense, you really need to show force or a threat of force such that a reasonable person couldn't comply with the law. And wanting to remain in a fraternity, that's not enough. So typically what you see in these types of cases is a lot of finger pointing, mitigation, saying, listen, like, I was involved, but I was a low level individual. So it's more of a mitigation case than anything, because once you touch the cocaine, you're on the hook for the conspiracy, even if you're not the one who's primarily benefiting. So often what you'll see is people argue that, look, I was an addict, I was a user, I was a low level person in this organization, to try to reduce the time. This is not the type of case where you're going to get a not guilty or an acquittal, because again, there's just too many people involved and the evidence is too strong.
0: Yeah, and again, we're talking to a former federal prosecutor here. All right, Nima Ramani, thank you.
11: Thank you, Nicole. Talk soon.
0: Well, after the break, the Big Bend border project halted. The protests and widespread bipartisan pushback that led to this pause, and the 100 car takeover that led to a violent robbery and trashing of a local store.
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1: Philadelphia police are searching for a man in a Halloween mask who chased and threatened multiple people near City Hall. In this video, you can see a masked man. There he's chasing a 40-year-old woman. It happened last week just after 5 o'clock in the morning. Police say he got in front of that woman while holding a phone and then repeatedly asked her if she was, quote, ready to die. Again, this happened in Philly. Well, we are learning more about the decision to suddenly halt a controversial border security project. Construction at Big Bend National Park has been met with widespread pushback from both sides of the aisle from the very beginning. Environmental activists have protested, and some lawmakers argue the project will cause irreversible ecological damage to the area. Senior border correspondent Allie Bradley is live from Big Bend National Park. So, Allie, what happens now?
2: Yeah, hey, Nicole. So right now, CBP Commissioner Rodney Scott is actually on the ground in the Big Bend sector. This as that border security construction here in the park resumes or has continued to be paused amid that growing bipartisan pushback over the project. Now, the commissioner is currently speaking with stakeholders and law enforcement. He's evaluating the rugged West Texas terrain firsthand, looking at how to secure the border while also protecting the park's natural beauty. Texas Governor Greg Abbott says the pause follows a conversation with DHS Secretary Mark Wayne Mullen, who assured him that no border wall, fence, or barrier of any kind will be built inside Big Bend National Park. Instead, the governor says the administration is looking at other options.
3: I spoke with the Secretary of Homeland Security, and he committed to me that they will not be building a wall or a fence in Big Bend National Park. They understand that there are other tools to successfully secure that park through technology, through personnel, and other means.
2: Now, the fight has extended beyond a physical wall. Texas Senator John Cornyn wrote DHS a letter after border sheriffs, county judges, private landowners, and park advocates raised concerns about other potential infrastructure. That includes access roads, maintenance corridors, and lighting. Those stakeholders argue the park's 1,000-foot riverbank cliffs and remote terrain already provide a natural deterrent to illegal crossings and warn additional construction could disrupt wildlife migration, damage culturally significant Native American sites, restrict access to the Rio Grande, and hurt the region's tourism economy. The Center for Biological Diversity has now filed an emergency injunction because they're saying the pause is not enough. They're seeking to block further construction, warning that work could resume and cause irreversible damage to the park. A member of that group saying they are not declaring victory and, quote, won't stop fighting until the project is stopped altogether. Now, Nicole, there is no timeline on when we could see that construction pick back up again. Again, they're not building a wall in Big Bend National Park, but they were looking to carve out some access roads for patrolling and also put in some vehicle barriers. Again, Governor Abbott saying no barrier of any kind is going to be built in the park, Nicole.
1: All right, so Allie, we know you will monitor that, but authorities are also saying they just shut down a pipeline that helped our Mexican drug cartels with thousands of AR-15s. How did this alleged pipeline work?
2: Yeah, so this was not some small-time gun-running operation here. We're talking about some heavy lifting here, and all at the hands, really, of Chandler Bradford, who prosecutors say he actually was using storage units, he was using Mexican shell companies to move thousands of these gun parts across the southern border. And now a San Antonio jury has found him guilty. So authorities say these parts were legally purchased from distributors here in the United States and then taken to storage units around Laredo and McAllen. From there, drivers connected to a Mexican buyer who would pick them up and move them across the border. Prosecutors say the parts were enough to build more than 5,700 AR-15 rifles, many with shorter barrels that cartels prefer because they're easier to maneuver in vehicles and gunfights.
4: All the while, Chandler Bradford knew that drug cartels were using these guns to secure their territory and the routes that they use to push drugs into the United States, including dangerous drugs like fentanyl, which have caused the death, destruction, and despair of millions of Americans. But Chandler Bradford didn't care. He didn't care about any of that. Like the cartels, he only cared about the millions of

0: dollars he was making from this illegal enterprise.
1: And the investigation isn't over either. Two other defendants on your screen here are still at large, Julio Cesar Gomez Mendoza and Octavio Quiroga Trevino. Prosecutors say Gomez Mendoza was working with Bradford from Monterrey, Mexico, and prosecutors warn that anyone supporting the cartels that have been designated as a foreign terrorist organization, they too could face terrorism-related charges. Nicole.
2: All right, Ali Bradley, live for us there at Big Bend National Park. Thank you.
3: Combinations of gangs and guns is scary. And in this world, silence means survival.
2: The man accused of plotting the murder of rap icon Tupac Shakur is back in court. What opening statements reveal about a possible motive?
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16: Here's your news now in 90 seconds. Dozens of people storm a family-owned market outside of Los Angeles. The whole thing caught on the store's own security cameras. Investigators say thieves cut the front window and the security gate with power tools, and a street takeover of more than 100 cars blocked.

0: deputies from getting through. The crowd was gone in 2 minutes, and so far, no arrests. Talk about a roof awakening. A two-day rooftop standoff outside Manchester, England, ended the moment the suspect fell asleep. Officers quietly set a ladder against the roof, then grabbed him mid-nap. He's dragged down, losing his pants in the process, then arrested. Police say he was wanted for violating parole. Video capturing the moment lightning turns a fuel tank into a fireball. Debris flying as black smoke rises over Tulsa, Oklahoma. The strike hit a pipeline tank farm, and the fire spread to three tanks of natural gasoline. Homes and businesses cleared out, schools sheltered in place, crews eventually smothering the flames in foam, and no one was hurt. And one little piggy giving Los Angeles a run for its money. The person shooting this video says he thought he spotted a puppy, then realized he was chasing a pig through West Hollywood.
1: Hey, there's a pig in West Hollywood. We gotta catch the pig. Hey, come back, pig.
0: It took a crowd to finally corner him. He was taken to an LA animal shelter. And that's your news now in 90 seconds.
2: Well, right now, two astronauts are taking part in a more than 6-hour spacewalk outside the International Space Station. One NASA astronaut and one astronaut from the European Space Agency are replacing the station's high-speed antenna, which is critical for transmitting and receiving data with Mission Control in Houston. Well, coming up, Florida voters heading to the polls in a crucial primary, testing a stronghold of the Republican Party. 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
6: Thank you so much for sticking with us here on News Nation Live. I'm Nicole Burley in Chicago, and another round of primary elections are underway today, setting up some of the remaining midterm matchups. Term limits are forcing Republican Ron DeSantis out of the Florida governor's office, but the GOP hoping his successor will keep the state a Republican stronghold. President Trump's endorsement is giving Congressman Byron Donalds a big boost in the race as he looks to become the state's first black governor, but there is still room for a far right upset from James Fishback, who's made headlines thanks to a slew of controversial statements. News Nation's Joe Khalil is live in Washington following it. Also, Joe, what is the outlook in Florida?
7: So it's a really interesting race, and undergirding all of it, Nicole, in Florida tonight, these primaries are the fact that the Florida districts have been redrawn. Remember that in this push that involved Texas and California to redraw their congressional maps, Governor Ron DeSantis spearheaded an effort in Florida. It was in doubt whether that would actually happen, and it did. So these are brand new maps, and that really is shaping how some areas are seeing their races. Many races are now in districts that are significantly more red and more Republican leaning than they were before. So starting off with that, statewide, what we do have is an interesting governor's race. And as you mentioned, there are several Republicans vying to replace Governor Ron DeSantis. Of all of the Republicans running, Byron Donalds certainly has gotten the lion's share of attention. Most polls show him in the lead. This would be his race to lose. He, of course, a very popular, very high-profile member of the U.S. House, has been for a few years now, and has the endorsement of President Trump. Notably, Governor DeSantis himself has not endorsed in this race, but it has been pretty contentious as these men, particularly Fishback and Donalds, have gone back and forth against each other in the campaign so far. On the Democratic side, David Jolly is the most likely person to be on the ballot in November as well. He, a former Republican congressman that became a Democrat, trying to run and to lead that race. Now, there are a couple of House races that we're watching that are interesting. On the Democratic side, there's one in particular, Florida 20. This is the only majority black district in Florida. Sheila Sherfalus McCormick was the incumbent, but remember, she resigned in scandal from Congress. She's actually running again. But Congresswoman Debbie Wasserman Schultz, who has been a heavy player in Democratic politics for a long time, has been in the House for a long time, was gerrymandered out of her district. She is now running in this one and appears to be the front runner, although there's not really good quality polling that shows anything yet. So anything could happen in this race, but that's one we're watching. And on the Republican side, there is also a really strong competition to replace Congressman Corey Mills. He is a Republican who is embattled. He's had allegations against him of domestic abuse. He's facing an ethics investigation right now. A lot of Republicans, Nicole, are actually pushing to oust him and to become the nominee in his district. It is a very red district. So whoever wins the Republican primary there tonight is very likely to be the member of Congress and win that race in November.
6: All right. So, Joe, Florida voters also selecting nominees to complete the remainder of Marco Rubio's Senate term. What's going on with that race?
7: Yeah. So when Marco Rubio became Secretary of State, Ashley Moody, the Republican, was appointed to fill his seat. And she is now running to continue for the rest of his term, two more years on the Republican side. On the Democratic side, you've got another one of these races, though, where you've got a more progressive candidate in state-level Senator Angie Nixon versus more of a moderate Alex Vindman. Vindman does appear to be leading in the polls right now, but that's also an interesting race in Florida. We'll be watching. Again, whoever wins that, very likely facing Ashley Moody to be the senator for the next couple of years to fill Senator

0: former Senator Marco Rubio's term, now Secretary of State.
1: All right. Joe Coglio live for us there at the White House. Excuse me, Joe. Thank you. So here with us now is one of the candidates vying for that Republican nomination for Florida's governor, former Florida State House Speaker Paul Renner. Thank you so much for some of your time today. I know it's a busy day for you. as Joe just laid out there, right now, U.S. Representative Byron Donalds really does appear to be your biggest roadblock. He has President Trump's backing. He does not have the endorsement of current Governor DeSantis. DeSantis choosing not to publicly endorse any candidate. Why do you think you can come out on top here?
2: Well, the governor did indicate, you know, where he's headed in his choice by saying just 12 days ago that I'd make a really good governor. And he said that because I was with him as a leader in the legislature building the free state of Florida. In fact, he said those 2 years were more consequential than any 2 years in Florida history. And so when you're looking at experience, results, vision, and want somebody to continue that legacy, I'm definitely your candidate. And we see some strong momentum here at the end of this race and have hopes that we're going to pull off a victory tonight.
1: All right. So you are the former Florida House Speaker. You have raised millions of dollars, although nowhere near as much as Donald. I mean, he has well over $100 million in his campaign coffers. Is that going to be too much, do you think, to overcome? I mean, how does that impact how you approach today's primary?
2: Well, everybody has to have a fair comparison and you have to be known to be voted for. But we feel very good about our efforts, both in events and social media, earned media like we're doing today, as well as our advertisement from that those resources that we raised. And so bottom line is we see some momentum. You've seen some really interesting results in primaries across the state. Francesca Hong, who was a 95%, you know, predicted winner, who went down last week in Wisconsin on the Democrat side. So we see some interesting things. And anecdotally, at least, we feel like we have some momentum. We'll see where it takes us. But we're hoping it's going to be to victory tonight.
1: Absolutely. So, Speaker, if you do not win, do you plan to support the Republican candidate who comes out on top?
2: Well, I'm not going to ever support the Democrat candidate, I can tell you that. The reason I ran is I don't want to see Florida go backwards. And having a Democrat as governor would be the definition of going backwards from my perspective. So I'm not going to be out there supporting the Democrat.
1: All right, so I want to zoom out a little bit. We are seeing a lot of intra-party political divides right now, of course, within the Democratic Party when it comes to the traditional versus this more progressive wing. But we're also seeing it within the GOP and this sort of MAGA offshoot with people like Tucker Carlson, Marjorie Taylor Greene. I'd like to listen to some of what we have recently heard from Tucker Carlson.
3: I voted Republican my entire life. I worked at Fox News, CNN, right. MSNBC. I've been a consistent defender for 35 years of the Republican Party. I mean, very consistent defender. But there's no defending this because it's immoral. And it's exactly the opposite of what a political party in a democracy is charged with doing, which is representing its own voters, its own citizens, its own nation. And they're not doing that. So, no, I'm out. And if I'm out, then I think a lot of other people are out.
1: So, Speaker, I mean, we're talking about Tucker Carlson. He is such a standout within the Republican Party. How do you think these divides are impacting, you know, not only potentially your race today, but the midterms in November and then beyond for your party?
2: Well, unity is central to any party's success, and disunity the opposite. I think at the end of the day, I'm running a Florida First campaign, which means I'm putting the people who live here, make their home here first every single day, working as hard as they do to get after affordability, safety, freedom. If we do those things, we'll attract the kind of votes necessary to win, irrespective of whether there's dissenters out there or people who are critics. However, you're going to have more critics if you're not focused on we the people. And so that has to be the focus always. It has been for our campaign. And we think we're on message and the right messenger. And with the momentum that we're feeling, we're hopeful that we're going to have a good night.
1: All right. Republican candidate for Florida governor. Today is primary day. Paul Renner, thank you so much for your time.
2: Thank you.
1: Well, meantime, the U.S. and Iran still at odds over the Strait of Hormuz. Iran saying it will not lift the blockade on commercial shipping traffic in the waterway until the U.S. meets its demands. But President Trump saying the Strait should be a U.S. territory. He posted this map on social media just this morning. The highlighted part does include parts of Iran's coast. And it comes as Yemen's Iran-backed Houthis escalate attacks along another key waterway, talking about the Red Sea, shutting down another strategic shipping seaport. International correspondent Robert Sherman is live in Qatar. So, Robert, the U.S. and Iran at yet another stalemate.
4: But nevertheless, here in

0: Nicole, the tension certainly still exists here in the region. We just got this in moments ago from the UAE. Their Ministry of Defense says that a pair of Iranian missiles were fired towards the UAE earlier today. One of those missiles fell outside of Emirati territorial waters, one within territorial waters there, keeping the region on edge with a pair of ballistic missile launches. Just hours after the president said that talks at this point with Iran are on ice. What he said today was, quote, there are no talks or conversations going on or scheduled with the Islamic Republic of Iran. The naval blockade remains in full force and effect. The Hormuz Strait is open and operating. All water mines have been removed or detonated. So as a result, we have continued to see this back and forth cadence between both of these sides here. Once again today, we saw ships going through the Strait of Hormuz attacked. Two separate incidents, according to British maritime officials, both off the coast of Oman, both of those attacks leading to casualties aboard those vessels there, with Iran's parliament speaker saying they will not be reopening the Strait of Hormuz, as he put it, and they will not be easing any of the pressure off of the Strait of Hormuz unless the United States adheres to their list of demands, which largely includes lifting the U.S. naval blockade and easing sanctions against Iran as well. The impact of all of this is, of course, the global economy and commercial shipping. When you look at the numbers through the Strait of Hormuz, we are significantly down from early July. We hit a low point yesterday, 2 days ago. Now those numbers have started to spring back up a little bit as of the 17th, which is the latest data we have. Of course, all of this well below what we were seeing before the war, as Iran has said that they are prepared to escalate around the region if diplomacy fails. You also heard from Jared Kushner saying that at this point, they're just not convinced that Iran is open to the idea of making a deal with the United States that works for American interests. Nicole.
1: So, Robert, Iran is still negotiating with Oman over the Strait of Hormuz. What impact could that have?
0: Well, that is significant, and this is being viewed as a first piece in all of this, with Oman and Iran, their territorial waters overlapping throughout the Strait of Hormuz. They are now negotiating what reopening the Strait of Hormuz would look like. Qatar's foreign ministry today, who's been key mediator in all of this, said if a deal is struck between those two countries, it could open a door between Tehran and Washington. Here's what they said.
2: The trajectory of events we would like to see in Qatar is an agreement on the opening of the Strait of Hormuz, which would coincide with the resumption of the ceasefire and the resumption of the talks.
0: But the concern that some American officials have is that a deal is going to be struck between both of those countries that opens the door for tolling or maritime fees, which the president has said he is not willing to accept. Nicole.
1: All right. Robert Sherman live in Doha, Qatar. Thank you. Well, coming up, the fraternities busted in an alleged massive cocaine trafficking ring at Penn State. And a look at just how much cocaine they are accused of trafficking.
3: The combination of gangs and guns is scary. And in this world, silence means survival. The one person who has a hard time being silent is Dwayne Davis.
1: And a man on trial for the murder of Tupac Shakur nearly three decades after his death. What prosecutors are revealing about Dwayne Davis's alleged ties to the crime.
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9: The man accused of setting up Tupac Shakur's murder is back in a Las Vegas courtroom today as a second day of testimony gets underway. Prosecutors say Duane Davis ordered the drive-by that killed the rapper, and they say their best witness is Davis himself, pointing to the tell-all book he put out in 2019. The jury hearing two very different stories in opening statements.
10: You will learn that Duane Davis got the gun. You will learn that he got into a white Cadillac. You will learn when the opportunity presented itself for retribution, Duane Davis made sure that the shooters were armed and ready to execute their revenge. Keefe was never charged for any of what he said during that time period. And it's because they knew he was full of crap. Otherwise they would have. Why wouldn't they? Ask yourself the reason why that is. Is it because they just didn't care about Tupac Shakur or his life? Or is it because they looked into it and realized, we can't verify this information, we don't believe this to be true?
9: All right, I'm joined now by News Nation Digital Senior Justice Reporter Safia Sami Ali, who has been covering this case. Safia, so good to see you. So the defense asking jurors during opening statements to separate fact from fiction. What evidence do prosecutors have beyond Davis's own stories?
11: Yeah, Nicole, that statement, fact or fiction, is really going to be the theme of this entire trial. Now, we did get a couple of pieces of evidence from opening statements. One is this surveillance video from the MGM hotel where Tupac is seen beating up on Orlando Anderson, who was the nephew of Duane Davis. That's what prosecutors saying is the motive here, that Tupac beat up Orlando Anderson, so Duane Davis wanted revenge. You also have witnesses talking about seeing Tupac and Suge Knight in the car, pulling up there, hearing gunshots, escaping from there. You have some old police reports and investigation reports that sort of peripherally name Orlando Anderson and Duane Davis. But really, Nicole, beyond Davis's own words saying he was in the car, prosecutors don't really have a lot of physical evidence beyond that.
9: All right, so because Davis is accused of orchestrating the killing rather than pulling the trigger, what does the prosecution have to prove to get a conviction?

0: It's not just what he said. These are all these other things that prove this is beyond just his words.
1: All right, Safia, thank you. And you can catch all of Safia's reporting on NewsNationNow.com. In the meantime, we are learning new details in the death of Hollywood actress Hayden Panettiere, including who was with her in her final moments. According to reports from NBC News, the 36-year-old's one-time boyfriend, Brian Hickerson, was at the South Carolina apartment when she went into cardiac arrest. The heavily redacted report documents Hickerson showed police a, quote, bag of medication she was taking at the time of her death. Hayden and Brian Hickerson were linked romantically through 2020, but that relationship ending amid domestic violence allegations. Panettiere documented the rocky relationship in her memoir, revealing Hickerson had beaten her so badly she didn't leave her home for weeks. An official cause of death remains pending, but the preliminary autopsy report states there were no signs of trauma that would have contributed to her death. Still to come, the biggest fight yet over social media safety kicks off in court today. Ahead, a look at what is happening inside and the major changes that could come.
2: I remember her saying, I just have to tell you guys something. And then she told us.
3: What did she tell you?
2: She told us that she had thoughts of harming the children.
1: The defense begins its case in the trial of Lindsay Clancy, who's charged with killing her three children. Clancy's mother on the stand today.
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4: Meta is back in court today fighting allegations from more than two dozen states that Instagram and Facebook are intentionally designed to addict children. Opening statements coming less than 2 weeks after Meta lost a similar case in New Mexico that led to a nearly $1 billion fine. This has been called social media's big tobacco moment, recalling the 1990s when tobacco companies had to pay fines for misleading the public on how harmful their products could be. Correspondent Nancy Lewis live in Oakland, California, following this case. So, Nancy, we're talking about a landmark trial.
5: Oh, this is huge, Nicole. And opening statements from the plaintiff's attorney, Megan O'Neill, just wrapped. They are now in a short break. But her arguments, she summed up Meta's business model in four words: hook, hold, harvest, and hide. She also said what you're going to hear in this trial is how Meta hooked kids on their platforms. Now, you mentioned all the states. Well, there are nearly 30 states going after Meta. This is a bellwether trial with four of those states representing the group and seeking $1.4 trillion in damages. The attorneys general for California, Colorado, Kentucky, and New Jersey claim Meta designed Facebook and Instagram to addict minors, purposely creating tools to keep young people on the apps longer while downplaying the risks to mental health. Many impacted families, they are here in Oakland at this trial. I spoke with a New York mother who lost her 15-year-old son in a case of sextortion. She blames Meta and believes testimony and internal documents will lead to a guilty verdict.
6: They knew all along that they were making risky design choices that were hurting and killing children. And I knew when Riley died that there's something wrong here, but really went through several years of feeling alone and hopeless that it's like, how is this continuing to happen? And now that these documents are out and we can really see that these were predatory design choices.
5: Meta founder Mark Zuckerberg is expected to testify here at some point, as he did in a smaller case in Los Angeles earlier this year. That's when he highlighted the company's continuing efforts to protect young people. In that case, a jury awarded $3 million to a 20-year-old woman who had started using Instagram at the age of 9. She claimed social media led to depression, suicidal thoughts, and body dysmorphia. In a far bigger court loss for Meta, in order to pay $942 million to the state of New Mexico, that in a separate suit over child safety and mental health. In a statement ahead of this trial, Meta called the financial demands vastly disproportionate, adding, "The AGs offer no proof anyone in their states was misled." An attempt to penalize Meta for industry-wide challenges like age verification, rather than sticking to the facts or the law, the states have instead decided to chase an outlandish payout. Now, again, court is in a break, and soon we are expected to hear from an attorney from Meta with their opening statements. But in closing, we heard from the plaintiffs saying, you will hear that Meta realized they had a PR problem and they had to get ahead of that problem by pushing out messages of safety. Nicole?
4: Yeah, and Nancy, there's an interesting situation linked to how this case will ultimately be decided.
5: Yeah, it's a very unusual situation because there is a jury in this case. It's eight people, and it's a very diverse group, but they're not actually going to have the final say here. So instead, they're going to make up what's called an advisory jury. They'll present. They'll be here throughout the trial. They'll listen to the testimony. They'll hear all the evidence. But once they decide on their verdict, the judge isn't bound to it. Meta pushed back on this arrangement, saying this is a waste of resources, but the judge disagreed, ruling that because this case has such broad implications, it's important to solicit public opinion. Again, Nicole, the damages being sought here, $1.4 trillion. Meta has a valuation of about $1.5 trillion. So the ramifications here could be huge in the social media industry. Nicole?
4: Absolutely. All right. Nancy Liu, thank you.
0: This was an upper-level trafficking organization for this region in Pennsylvania. In fact, multiple witnesses who testified in front of the grand jury referred to Battiello as the largest dealer of cocaine for Penn State University students.
4: More than a dozen students and at least one parent now charged in connection to an alleged massive cocaine trafficking ring at Penn State. Pennsylvania's attorney general says this was a coordinated, highly profitable crew involving two fraternities. The two alleged ringleaders are accused of using their frat brothers and pledges to cut and package the drug as part of an indoctrination process. News Nation's Mills Hayes joins us live. So, Mills, one of the alleged ringleaders just surrendered.
7: That's right, Nicole. Just moments ago, we learned that the ringleader of what's being called a coordinated and highly profitable cocaine trafficking operation has turned himself into police a full day after he was scheduled to be arraigned. Investigators say that former Sigma Chi fraternity member Agostino Abbatiello was one of the state college's largest cocaine dealers ever, serving Penn State students from 2023 to 2024. And authorities say that he got the cocaine from someone in New York, where he's from, as well as in Philadelphia, and had members of his fraternity pick up that cocaine. Thomas Robinson, a member of Delta Upsilon fraternity, would buy from Abbatiello and distribute it to his fraternity. Robinson and five others face felony charges for their role in this distribution scheme, while eight others are being charged with misdemeanor possession. State College police use confidential informants to purchase the cocaine from Robinson on six different occasions. And once they got the drugs, Robinson and Abbatiello brought them back to their fraternity houses, where it would be packaged, and they would then use Snapchat to sell the drugs to students at State College. And evidence also suggests that the men recruited new members to help them package the drugs as a requirement for initiation.
0: The evidence showed that cocaine was primarily packaged at the fraternity houses, and that packaging was done by fraternity brothers and oftentimes pledges. In fact, we found a pattern of events that showed cutting and bagging cocaine was, for some pledges, an indoctrination into the Delta Upsilon and Sigma Chi fraternities.
7: Penn State responding to the charges, saying in part, "We are horrified by these serious allegations. Criminal activity, including hazing such as this, have no place at our institution, and we will cooperate with law enforcement in any way that we can." They'll continue to enhance their efforts around health and safety and hazing educational efforts for all their organizations. But interesting enough, they did not charge any of these individuals with hazing. Now, the university has suspended the Delta Upsilon fraternity from campus pending the investigation. And the school says that the Sigma Chi fraternity operates outside of the campus purview and their control, Nicole.
4: All right. So, Mills, 13 of the 14 people charged are either current or former students, but a father of one of the ringleaders was also arrested. So what do we know about him?
7: Right, Nicole. Well, Paul Robinson, he's Thomas's father, and he was the only person not affiliated with the university in any way to be charged in this case. And Robinson's father is accused of trying to cover up his son's actions. He's being charged with felony tampering of evidence and hindering apprehension. Prosecutors say that Robinson hid a safe full of drugs and cash to try and protect his son. Now, Thomas was ultimately arrested back in 2024. His cooperation led the investigation to help law enforcement officers find all of the others involved, including his partner, Abbatiello. And investigators believe that they made hundreds of thousands of dollars through this operation, Nicole.
4: All right. Mills Hayes with the latest. Thank you. Well, meantime, the defense calling more witnesses to the stand today in the trial for the Massachusetts mother who admits to killing her three children. It's a case that has ignited a national conversation about postpartum depression and mental health. Lindsay Clancy's mother took the stand yesterday and gave emotional testimony in defense of her daughter, describing her daughter begging for help, reading a text message Clancy sent her 3 months before the tragedy took place in 2023.
8: I remember her being very nervous. I remember

0: her saying, I just have to tell you guys something. And then she told us.
1: What did she tell you?
0: She told us that she had thoughts of harming the children.
2: So the prosecution has since rested its case after calling several witnesses and experts who spoke on severe postpartum anxiety and profound insomnia. They also talked about the wide range of medications Lindsay was prescribed.
1: She indicated 3 months after the baby was born, she had unmanageable anxiety, is what
3: yes.
1: the district attorney asked you. And then it continued on with a sentence. What was her anxiety about?
3: About her children, especially the baby.
1: And what does that mean? That she was having unmanageable anxiety. Do you know, what does unmanageable mean?
3: So constantly worried that something was going to happen to her children or something bad was going to happen to the baby.
2: All right, so here now is attorney and jury consultant Madeline Somerville. Madeline, always good to see you.
4: This is really such
2: a tough case. Day 15 of this trial, Clancy's former mother-in-law was the first witness called to the stand today, calling Lindsay a nurturing, loving mom who was begging for help. Her mother and sister took the stand yesterday, her mom painting a pretty devastating picture of her daughter's struggles. She says that Lindsay told them she felt numb and hopeless. She was having disturbing thoughts of hurting her children. I'd like to listen to more of what we heard from Lindsay Clancy's mother.
0: Mom, will you please come up and stay with me for a bit? I'm really sick. Something is wrong. I had horrible insomnia all night, and I just don't know how I'm going to get through the day. I started taking the medicine my doctor prescribed for anxiety, and I think it's made things worse. It's just really scary, and I don't want to be alone.
2: All right, so that was Clancy's mother on the stand today. A psychiatrist who treated her and said at one point that she ran a 5K road race mere hours after giving birth in 2022. How significant was the mother's testimony, really any of the testimony that we have heard so far? What stands out to you?
4: For me, the mother-in-law's testimony is everything, because you can see a young woman crying out for help, begging for help. And ultimately, what the prosecutors need to prove in this trial is that she had the requisite mindset, the requisite intent to commit this crime at the moment that she did. Now, the other side is arguing, or I guess the prosecution is arguing, that because she tried to kill herself after she killed the children, that that is evidence that she felt guilty about what she did because she knew what she did was wrong. I don't think that that logically follows, and I don't think a jury is going to buy that, because I think that you can lack the requisite mindset at the time, 25 minutes before, right, and then realize what you've done and not have had the intent at the time and then react the way that she did. I think the jury is going to feel like she was punished enough.
2: So, Madeline, several doctors and nurses who treated Clancy said that she did not show signs of postpartum psychosis. How do you expect the defense to counter that?
4: So this is a little hard for me because I'm a little bit biased because I'm usually a plaintiff's attorney. And so a lot of defense experts, when I have to work with them, every expert is working for the team that they're on, and they're going to figure out a way to prove something. And when it comes to mental health, it's extremely difficult because it's subjective measurements, right? Whether I believe this person or not, whether these symptoms match up what I think the symptoms should go with for this condition. It's a lot easier if it's, you know, like a blood test or something you can work with a doctor like that. You don't have that here. And so I think that it's really going to be up to the discretion of the jury to decide which doctor knows her best, right? And that's usually the argument that you make in closing, is the doctors that know her best, even her mother-in-law, right? The one that she reached out to for help believed that she didn't have the requisite mindset at the time. So I think that the jury is going to give her some leeway here, specifically because she was crying out for help.
2: All right, so Madeline, you are also a jury consultant. We've seen and heard Clancy audibly break down several times during this trial. Is that likely impacting the jury in any way?
4: Yeah, and I think it's actually going to impact people in a different way than you realize. So the problem is that when someone displays a lot of emotion and it feels out of place, right? If you're

0: telling the story on the stand. Or in this case, right, I think that one of the times she demonstrated a lot of emotion was during autopsies, right? If they don't feel like you should be able to control yourself, then it's fine, right? If they feel like I would react the same way in this instance, then they're not going to hold it against you. But if you constantly display emotions in front of this jury and it makes them feel uncomfortable and they feel like they have to keep decorum and you're not doing it and you're asking them to be there to decide on your case, it really upsets them and it makes them feel uncomfortable. So it depends on how it really felt in the room, whether or not that was something that, you know, the jurors thought, wow, if I were in that position, I would feel the same way too, or whether, because generally I lean on the side of the more emotion that is seen, the more jurors feel like they're being manipulated and the more uncomfortable they are, and they blame it on the person who's making them feel uncomfortable.
1: Interesting. All right. So one of the last searches, Madeline, on her phone was, quote, can you treat a sociopath? How does a search like that potentially play into the case?
0: I think that a lot of folks have a greater knowledge of the mental health treatment field now than they used to. And so for jurors, they're going to be, even though they shouldn't be, they're going to be drawing on their own personal experiences of what they know about the word sociopath, right? But I think that because she's trying to self-diagnose, she's trying to figure out how to help herself so that she doesn't do something wrong. I think that this is going to be seen not as somebody who is a sociopath by any means, actually, because I think by trying to self-diagnose herself in that way, I think that she sort of let herself off the hook. And I'm sure that they had to qualify the jurors as to whether they had any personal experience or knew someone who had any personal experience with postpartum. And it's extremely common to have these horrible thoughts. And I haven't had a child yet, but I know people in my life who've experienced this, and it doesn't mean they're bad people. And they got the help that they needed in the time that they needed it. And I think that they're going to look at this situation and say, this woman was seeking help. This wasn't somebody who wanted to do something wrong. And I think the defense, even though they had 72 witnesses, the prosecution, even though they had 72 witnesses, is going to have a really hard time proving that to a jury that understands more about mental health than they used to.
1: Do you think there's any chance we see Lindsay Clancy take the stand?
0: Yeah, I mean, generally, you advise against it, right? Because every time you open your mouth, you have an opportunity to put your foot in it, right? Every time. And so it's generally advised against that. But this is such a unique case where she can get beat up on, right? The prosecution can stand up and beat up on her. But if the jury is already on her side and they feel like the prosecution is beating up on her, they're going to stick up for her even more. And so it really depends on, as a jury consultant, if I'm sitting in the room and I've got a feel, you know, how the case is going and how the jury is feeling, I would honestly play that by ear. And I don't think you and I have ever talked about a case where I thought it was a good idea for the defendant to testify, that this might be an exception.
1: All right. Well, we will see if that does in fact happen. Madeline Somerville, thank you.
0: Thank you.
1: Still to come, why the Trump administration's Big Bend border project is currently on pause.
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1: We are learning more about the decision to suddenly halt a controversial border security project. Construction at Big Bend National Park has been met with widespread pushback from both sides of the aisle from the very beginning over environmental concerns. It comes as President Trump is now moving forward with construction in other national parks, advancing a plan to open nearly 45 million acres of national forests for road construction and logging, removing protections set in place for a quarter century. Senior border correspondent Allie Bradley is live at Big Bend National Park. So, Allie, what happens now?
18: Yeah, hey, Nicole. So right now we know that the CBP commissioner, Rodney Scott, is actually on the ground here in the Big Bend sector. This as construction here in the national park remains paused amid that growing pushback from both sides of the aisle over the project. So the commissioner right now is talking with stakeholders and local law enforcement as we speak, and he's evaluating the rugged West Texas terrain firsthand. He's looking at how to secure the border while protecting the park's natural beauty. Texas Governor Greg Abbott says the pause follows a conversation with DHS Secretary Mark Wayne Mullen, who assured him that no border wall, fence, or barrier of any kind will be built inside Big Bend National Park. Instead, Abbott says the administration is looking at other options.
19: I spoke with the Secretary of Homeland Security, and he committed to me that they will not be building a wall or a fence in Big Bend National Park. They understand that there are other tools to successfully secure that park through technology, through personnel, and other means.
18: But the fight has extended beyond a physical wall. Texas Senator John Cornyn wrote to DHS after border sheriffs, county judges, private landowners, and park advocates raised concerns about other potential infrastructure. We're talking about those access roads, maintenance corridors, and lighting. Those stakeholders are arguing the park's 1,000-foot riverbank cliffs and remote terrain already provide a natural deterrent to illegal crossings and warn additional construction could disrupt wildlife migration, damage culturally significant Native American sites, restrict access to the Rio Grande, and hurt the region's tourism economy. And opponents, they're saying the pause is not enough. The Center for Biological Diversity has now filed an emergency injunction seeking to block further construction, warning that work could resume and cause irreversible damage to the park. A member of the group saying they are not declaring victory and, quote, won't stop fighting until the project is stopped. Now, right now, Nicole, there's no timeline when we'll see the pause lifted, when we'll see this construction resume here in the national park, which includes those border patrol roads, some of that technology and those and that lighting infrastructure. But right now, we know Commissioner Rodney Scott is actually in Presidio, which is a neighboring area. It's part of the Big Bend sector, but they are slated to get a 30-foot border wall. So it'll be interesting to see if they scrap those plans or adjust plans after he visits that area as well. Nicole?
1: 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Still to come, the National Military Monument is up and on display in D.C., how you can pay tribute to our nation's brave veterans.
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1: For the first time, every American who's ever worn the uniform has a monument. More than 41 million names scrolling across two giant digital flags near the Lincoln Memorial. Visitors can look up a family member and watch that name rise over the National Mall. And that's where correspondent Hannah Brandt is live. So, Hannah, what have people been telling you?
2: Hey, Nicole. Well, people have been really touched and moved by this monument. There's really been a long line here all day. I'll give you a look. There are folks waiting right now, dozens of them in line. And what they're waiting to do is take their chance to see their loved one displayed on this screen. Because what's so unique about this monument is that it's interactive. And I want to show you how it works. Our friend Reese with USAA, he's going to help us out here. We got a viewer submission of a name for Guy Jernigan, who I pulled up on my phone. He's a Marine. He served in Korea and Vietnam. And I'm going to give Reese this code so that he can plug Guy's name in. And then it's going to display here on this screen behind me. So I don't know if you can see, but if we walk up here, you can see it says his name right there. And then you've got about 45 seconds to a minute to take a picture. So folks really can do a personalized photo of their loved one who's served, which is what makes this monument so special. And so many of the people visiting here today told us they traveled specifically to see this. We spoke with one woman who came from Charleston, South Carolina. Take a listen to what she told us.
3: I didn't know USAA was going to do this, and it means a lot to see my name and the names of people that you don't see on monuments. You just see the big picture. You don't see the individual behind it, and that means a lot to me, and it means a lot to my family. So enough for me to fly all the way here.
2: And USAA tells us they actually got such a positive and overwhelming response to this that they extended the dates that this monument will be here. So it'll now be here on the National Mall through Veterans Day in November, Nicole.
1: All right, Hannah Brandt, live for us there on the National Mall. Thank you.
4: The people that are opposing the ballroom are people that, in my opinion, are very disloyal to our country, very, very disloyal to our country.
1: Well, President Trump doubling down on his ballroom, why he says the nation needs it.
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18: Right now, Meta faces its biggest trial yet over social media and its potential harm to America's kids. The proposed changes to Facebook and Instagram in a case that could cost more than $1 trillion.
19: It's about a company that created a dangerous product, an addictive product that they knowingly marketed to young people.
18: Plus, more than a dozen frat bros busted for a massive cocaine trafficking ring at Penn State, what they allegedly demanded of the pledges, and new details on the dad caught in the middle of it all.
20: Cocaine was primarily packaged at the fraternity houses, and that packaging was done by fraternity brothers and oftentimes pledges.
18: And another primary day in America. Voters in three states headed to the polls, including the Sunshine State, where a Trump-backed candidate and Democratic socialist are vying to come out on top.
21: I think running unapologetically on a progressive platform is something that could be resonant with voters, despite the Republican supermajority in this state.
1: Thank you so much for staying with NewsStation Live. I'm Nicole Burley in Chicago. We do start this hour with the landmark trial underway right now, pitting nearly 30 states against tech giant Meta. The argument that Meta knowingly designed its social media platforms, including Facebook and Instagram, to addict children and teens, causing massive harm to their safety and mental health. CEO and founder Mark Zuckerberg facing a reckoning in the lawsuit in which he could lose a historic $1.4 trillion in damages if Meta is found guilty, as was the case earlier this month in New Mexico, where a judge found the company failed to warn the public about dangers their platforms pose to children. The families of some of their alleged victims are speaking out.
22: Every delay, every hearing, every press release costs lives. Meta and others have built empires on exploitation, and they hide behind outdated laws while families like mine live with the heart-wrenching consequences.
1: A NewsNation correspondent Nancy Liu is live in Oakland with the very latest. So, Nancy, this trial could have nationwide implications.
23: Oh, huge implications, Nicole. And we're already more than halfway through opening statements here at federal court in Oakland. Speaking now with opening is Meta attorney Paul Schmidt. And he said that opened with, you know, some things are not disputed, such as some kids using social media too much. And he says that Meta has a responsibility to work with teens and parents in partnership. But you see this map, nearly 30 states going after Meta. But this is a bellwether trial with four states representing the group in seeking that $1.4 trillion in damages. The attorneys general for California, Colorado, Kentucky, and New Jersey, they claim Meta designed Facebook and Instagram to addict minors, purposely creating tools to keep young people on the apps as long as possible, while also downplaying the risk to mental health. Many impacted families, they are here in Oakland at this trial. I spoke with the New York mother who lost her 15-year-old son in a case of sextortion. She blames Meta for what she calls predatory design choices.
0: They knew all along that they were making risky design choices that were hurting and killing children. And I knew

0: When Riley died, that there's something wrong here, but really went through several years of feeling alone and hopeless.
1: Meta founder Mark Zuckerberg, he is expected to testify at some point in this trial, as he did in a smaller case in LA earlier this year when he highlighted the company's continuing efforts to protect young people. In that case, a jury awarded $3 million to a woman who had started using Instagram at the age of 9. She claimed social media led to depression, suicidal thoughts, and body dysmorphia. In a far bigger loss for Meta, an order to pay $942 million to the state of New Mexico. This is in a separate lawsuit over child safety and mental health. Now, in a statement ahead of this trial, Meta called the financial demands vastly disproportionate, adding, "The AGs offer no proof anyone in their states was misled or attempted to penalize Meta for industry-wide challenges like age verification. Rather than sticking to the facts or the law, the states have instead decided to chase an outlandish payoff." Now, this trial is expected to last up to 7 weeks. Along with Zuckerberg, the court will hear from Adam Mosseri, who is the head of Instagram. I spoke with families, and many of them plan to stay here throughout the trial for several weeks. Nicole?
2: And Nancy, there's an interesting situation linked to how this case will be decided.
1: Yeah, there is a jury in this case. It's a panel of 8. It's a very diverse group, but they're not going to actually have the final say in this case. So it's unusual. They make up what's called an advisory jury. They're going to listen to the trial, hear all the testimony, interpret the evidence as well. But once they decide on a verdict, the judge won't be bound by it. Meta pushed back on this jury arrangement, saying it's a waste of resources. The judge disagreed, ruling that because this case has such broad implications, it's important to solicit public opinion. And Nicole, of course, there are tens of millions of Americans who use social media. A lot of interest in this case and how it's going to play out in the weeks ahead. Nicole?
2: All right. Nancy Liu, live there in Oakland. Thank you. Well, Meta's CEO and founder Mark Zuckerberg testified in a contentious Capitol Hill hearing more than 2 years ago. Here's part of his heated exchange with Missouri Senator Josh Hawley.
3: AI tools, nonsense. Your product is killing people. Will you personally commit to compensating the victims? You're a billionaire. Will you commit to compensating the victims? Will you set up a compensation fund,
4: Senator,
3: with your money?
4: I think these are
3: with your money.
4: Senator, these are complicated
3: issues. That's not a complicated question, though. That's a yes or no. Will you set up a victim's compensation fund with your money, the money you made on these families sitting behind you? Yes or no?
4: Senator, I don't think that that's my job is to
3: sounds
4: make
3: like
4: sure
3: a no.
4: good tools.
3: My
4: job
3: like
4: is
3: no.
4: to make sure that
3: your job is to be responsible for what your company has done. You've made billions of dollars on the people sitting behind them. Are you here? You've done nothing to help them. You've done nothing to compensate them. You've done nothing to put it right. You could do so here today, and you should. You should, Mr. Zuckerberg.
2: Well, as Nancy said, the multi-state trial is expected to take weeks. With the U.S. and Iran still at odds over the Strait of Hormuz, Iran saying it will not lift the blockade on commercial shipping traffic in the waterway until the U.S. meets its demands. But President Trump says the Strait should be a U.S. territory. He posted this map on social media earlier today. The highlighted part includes parts of Iran's coast. It comes as Yemen's Iran-backed Houthis escalate attacks along another key waterway, the Red Sea, shutting down a strategic shipping seaport. International correspondent Robert Sherman is live in Qatar. And Robert, the U.S. and Iran are at another stalemate.
5: And you see these tensions that still exist here throughout the region, Nicole. Just a short while ago, we got this update from the UAE. I want to read from their Ministry of Defense saying, the UAE Ministry of Defense announced that the UAE's air defense systems detected 2 ballistic missiles launched from Iran towards the country. The first fell outside the country's territorial waters, while the second fell within its territorial waters. We haven't seen launches such as those in weeks on end, and directed at the UAE, it's been an even longer time. That has been a rarer target over the last few months for Iran. What has not been a rare target? Commercial ships going through the Strait of Hormuz. And in the last 24 hours, 2 ships there were attacked, according to British maritime trade officials In each of these incidents, casualties were reported aboard those vessels there. It comes at a time in which we see negotiations between Iran and the United States being put on ice. That's what the president said today, that there are no talks or conversations going on or scheduled with the Islamic Republic of Iran. The naval blockade remains in full force and effect. The Hormuz Strait is open and operating. All water mines have been removed or detonated. We heard Jared Kushner saying this week that it's the American position. They don't think Iran has a serious interest in cutting a deal that works towards America's objectives in all of this. So for the time being, here we are at a stalemate between both these sides. Nicole.
2: Yes, here we are. All right, Robert Sherman in Qatar. Thank you. The Trump administration is appealing to the U.S. Supreme Court after a lower appeals court ordered the White House stop all work on the president's ballroom by this Friday. In that ruling, a 2-1 decision that came out earlier this month, the majority declared that only Congress has the authority to greenlight a White House renovation project as large as Trump's 90,000 square foot ballroom. The administration has publicly pushed back, with the president claiming anyone opposed to his ballroom is disloyal to the country. And recently confirmed Attorney General Todd Blanche's claims Congress has already ceded authority to the executive branch in the matter under existing law. News Nation politics are powered by The Hill. So here with us now, White House correspondent for TheHill.com, Julia Manchester. Julia, always good to see you. So the AG says Congress already granted President Trump the authority to construct his ballroom. But yet this appeals court has ordered the administration stop all work on the project by this Friday unless the Supreme Court steps in. So where do things go from here?
6: Well, it's really unclear, Nicole, because this really depends on what the Supreme Court does. And as of now, we haven't heard anything from the Supreme Court on this end. But, you know, certainly a vehement defense of this ballroom from Todd Blanche, really trying to punt this to Congress in many ways, saying that they've already given the president the authority to construct the ballroom. We understand that Democrats and a number of Republicans have really pushed back against this notion of the ballroom and how it's been funded and how taxpayers could be impacted by this. So this really all comes down to whether the Supreme Court decides to intervene.
2: So, Julia, what exactly is Blanche referring to? When did Congress allegedly give its approval?
6: You know, I'm not totally sure on that, Nicole. I'm not a legal expert, so I haven't really, seen that on, the end from Todd Blanche. But, I think he would say that this was something that, could potentially go back to the Constitution, something that, between the relationship with the president and Congress. So it's unclear there.
2: All right. So in the Oval Office yesterday, as you know, the president said many things, including that the project is under budget. I'd like to listen to some of his comments.
7: I think we're doing very well. We're way ahead of schedule. We're under budget. It's going to be the most beautiful ballroom of its kind. It's not for me, because I'm going to be here a very short period of time when it's finished. If it finishes right on time, on budget, on time, I'll be there for 4, 5, 6 months. This is for future presidents. This isn't for me.
2: All right. So on time, under budget. When he first unveiled his plans for the new East Wing addition, he said it was to help host VIP guests. Most recently, he's saying that it's a desperately needed national security structure. What more can you tell us as far as the reasoning behind its construction as well as its budget?
6: Well, frankly, I really don't think there's much of an update there. We know that President Trump has been saying this is needed for national security purposes so the White House can hold these events, in the White House and have them be secure. Now, President Trump has said that, this would not only host a large number of people and would be a better venue than, say, what was previously available in the East Wing before the Trump administration tore that down. But they're saying it's essentially going to double as something that could, host parties, large events, banquets, et cetera, while at the same time be this national security hub for the White House. President Trump telling reporters in the Oval Office yesterday that it is drone-proof, it's bulletproof. There will essentially be a hub for the military or members of the military maybe or the intelligence community within the ballroom. So the president's reasoning, you know, even though he's added on to it, it really hasn't changed since he made those remarks, which I think he started making that argument for the security following the White House Correspondents' Dinner shooting.
2: Yeah, we saw that the reporting there, that headline rip from the Washington Post, at least $900 million right now. So last question for you, Julia. The president, as you know, has also repeatedly attacked the National Trust, which Congress charged with helping preserve historic buildings. Trust officials say they were never shown confidential documents about the military complex that would be included as part of this. How soon is this back and forth between the president and the trust likely to be resolved?
6: I think for as long as the controversy over the ballroom continues, you know, I think the trust will try to drag it out as quickly, as much as they can. The Trump administration will respond to it. But I think it ultimately depends on, you know, whether the ballroom gets the official green light to be built and whether it's finished. But I don't think the trust is letting this go anytime soon.
2: All right. Well, as for now, construction has to halt as of Friday. Julia Manchester, thank you.
6: Thank you.
2: Well, still to come, new details on the so-called ringleader of an alleged massive cocaine bust on the campus of Penn State.
8: I think it's incredibly important that folks get engaged in elections, understand the backgrounds of those that are putting themselves out for service.
2: And voters in multiple states heading to the polls today, what the outcomes could mean heading into the critical midterms. And some new details behind the death of Hayden Panettiere, what happened in the final hours leading up to the 36-year-old star's death.
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0: convictions. In her memoir, she claimed he had once beaten her so badly she didn't leave her home for weeks. An official cause of death is pending, but the preliminary autopsy report states there were no signs of trauma. The Justice Department announcing it will deploy some 1,000 poll watchers to monitor voting locations around the country for the midterms. The DOJ says its role is not to interfere or intimidate voters, but rather to observe and make sure rules are being carried out fairly. In an interview with Bloomberg, Assistant Attorney General Harmeet Dhillon says this will be the largest number of election monitors ever deployed by a Republican administration. Dhillon insists monitors will follow rules put in place by each state. And with primary season winding down ahead of the November midterms, there are races underway today in Florida, Alaska, California, and Wyoming. Florida voters picking nominees to succeed term-limited Republican Governor Ron DeSantis and to complete the remainder of Marco Rubio's Senate term. Today also marks the first primary since Florida lawmakers redrew that state's congressional map. In California, voters in the Bay Area are casting ballots in the runoff to fill the rest of Eric Swalwell's term in Congress after he resigned earlier this year amid sexual assault allegations. In Alaska, 16 candidates are running in an all-party primary for U.S. Senate. The top four will advance to November. Senior congressional correspondent Joe Khalil is live at the White House. Joe, another primary day, but attention is also, of course, focused on November.
1: Yeah, another important day where voters are going to the polls, Nicole, in three states, as you mentioned, Alaska, Wyoming, and Florida. And as we really focus in on this November, the 2026 midterm, what we've also seen this primary cycle is maybe a preview of what we're going to get in 2028. Never too early, right, to be looking ahead at the presidential. And really what we're talking about is mostly on the Democratic side, because you've got a lot of people whose names are in the conversation for the presidential race in 2028. And many of those names are using this 2026 cycle to make arguments, perhaps to brandish some of their political chops on the campaign trail and use their messaging to really talk not about their own Republican opponents, but instead about the Trump White House. And John Ossoff, the senator from Georgia, really is one of the prime examples of that. He's ahead in his race. He's been campaigning, but a lot of the attacks and the speeches that he's been giving that have resonated with the public nationwide haven't come against his Republican opponent, Mike Collins, but instead have come directly at the Trump White House. And this is one of those exchanges here. You're going to listen to the senator in a speech just a few days ago, and then the president responding just yesterday from the Oval Office to Senator Ossoff.
2: The president sleeps through his meetings. He golfs and trades stocks. See, he doesn't want to do the job. He wants to build his ballroom and travel with Natalie on their apparently defenseless flying palace gifted by the Emir of Qatar.
3: You mean Pee Wee Herman? Pee Wee Herman lookalike? No, I would much rather do other things. It's a we're building a great facility here. We're fixing a White House that hasn't been taken care of. You can look at this. This room was a disgraceful situation in the Oval Office.
1: Other White House spokespeople, by the way, did call out Ossoff, one saying he is a, quote, feminine theater kid cosplaying as Barack Obama, end quote. So it's gotten personal on both sides of that. And perhaps those are battle lines being drawn for 2028. Several other Democrats whose names are in that same conversation have also been taking their messages and their campaigning on the roads in battleground states. Senator Mark Kelly, certainly one of them, governors Gavin Newsom, Andy Beshear, others. We've also seen people like Pete Buttigieg and Congresswoman Alexandria Ocasio-Cortez. All of them in this 2026 cycle have been campaigning for other Democrats, but they've been doing so in battleground states, places like Wisconsin, like Michigan, places like Georgia. And obviously those are really important states, Nicole, for 2026 and these upcoming midterms, but they're also, as we know, going to be critical in 2028. So any chance those candidates get to establish relationships there, to get to know those states in those areas, it does fuel that speculation about what their future plans are.
0: So, Joe, what should we be looking for as the results come in tonight?
1: So we're looking really at Florida being one, being the, probably the primary

0: state because you've got a lot of interesting races there. There's a race for governor. You've got Byron Donalds, the very popular House Republican, likely on the Republican side. He will be facing off potentially against the person leading in the polls on the Democratic side, David Jolly, former Republican turned Democrat, now running again in that governor's race. A lot of interesting House races also in Florida that we will keep our eyes on. And in Alaska, the key marquee race there is for U.S. Senate. And Senator Dan Sullivan trying to hold on to his Senate seat. He's going to be facing off potentially against Democrat Mary Peltola, whom Democrats are really confident in. They think she is someone who could potentially flip the state. But before we get to November, these two have to win today in their primary. Remember, Alaska is what's known as a jungle primary, where you don't have a separate Republican race and Democrat race like in most states. Instead, what you have is all of the names, all of the parties on one ballot, and the top four vote getters today will advance to the ballot in November. So always exciting to watch, and certainly we're going to be keeping our eyes on those returns as they come in.
1: All right, Joe Khalil, thank you. Still to come, the 100-car takeover that led to a violent robbery and trashing of a local store.
2: Large amounts of cocaine, kilos, were brought from Philadelphia and New York to State College, where they were cut and packaged for sale primarily to Penn State students.
1: Fraternity Brothers busted the alleged cocaine trafficking ring on Penn State's campus and new details on one of the suspects.
3: Rise and shine.
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6: Upper-level trafficking organization for this region in Pennsylvania. In fact, multiple witnesses who testified in front of the grand jury referred to Battiello as the largest dealer of cocaine for Penn State University students.
7: More than a dozen students, at least one parent, now charged in connection to an alleged massive cocaine trafficking ring at Penn State. Pennsylvania's attorney general says that this was a coordinated, highly profitable crew involving two fraternities. The two alleged ringleaders are accused of using their frat brothers and pledges to cut and package the drug as part of the indoctrination process. News Nation's Mills Hayes is live here in the studio. And Mills, one of the alleged ringleaders just surrendered.
8: Right. About 2 hours ago now, we learned that the ringleader, alleged of what's being called a coordinated and highly profitable cocaine trafficking operation, turned himself in to police a full day after he was actually scheduled to be arraigned. And investigators say that former Sigma Chi fraternity member Agostino Abbatiello was one of State College's largest cocaine dealers ever, serving Penn State students from 2023 to 2024. And authorities say that he got the cocaine from someone in New York, where he's from, as well as in Philadelphia, and had members of his fraternity pick up the cocaine. Thomas Robinson, a member of the Delta Upsilon fraternity, would buy from Abbatiello and distribute it to his fraternity. Robinson and five others face felony charges for their role in the distribution scheme, while eight others are being charged with misdemeanor possession. State College police used confidential informants to purchase cocaine from Robinson on six different occasions. And once they got the drugs, Robinson, Abbatiello, brought them back to the fraternity houses where it would be packaged. They would then use Snapchat to sell the drugs to students at State College. And evidence also suggests that the men recruited new members to help them package the drugs as a requirement for initiation.
6: The evidence showed that cocaine was primarily packaged at the fraternity houses and that packaging was done by fraternity brothers and oftentimes pledges. In fact, we found a pattern of events that showed cutting and bagging cocaine was, for some pledges, an indoctrination into the Delta Upsilon and Sigma Chi fraternities.
8: Now, Penn State has responded to the charges, saying in part, "We are horrified by these serious allegations. Criminal activity, including hazing, such as this, has no place at our institution, and we will cooperate with law enforcement in any way we can. We will continue to enhance our efforts around health and safety and hazing educational efforts for all of our organizations." The university has suspended the Delta Upsilon fraternity from campus pending this investigation, and the school says that Sigma Chi, they operate outside of the campus purview and their control, Nicole.
7: All right, so Mills, what do we know about the father of one of the ringleaders who was also arrested?
8: Well, Paul Robinson, he was Thomas's father. He was the only person not affiliated with the university in any way to be charged in this case. And the father of Robinson, he's accused of trying to cover up his son's actions. He's being charged with felony tampering of evidence and hindering apprehension. Prosecutors claim that Robinson hid a safe full of drugs and cash to protect his son. And Thomas was ultimately arrested back in 2024. His cooperation with the investigation led law enforcement to the others, including his partner, Abbatiello. And investigators believe that they made hundreds of thousands of dollars through this entire operation, Nicole.
7: All right. Mills Hayes, thank you. All right. For a deeper look, let's bring in retired NYPD detective and professor at John Jay College, David Sarney. David, it's always good to see you. So Mills just laid out some of the details in this case. What stands out to you and what's been released so far?
9: How long it was working, and thank you for having me. This operation was about 3 years in the making. So these guys were doing this probably. These type of cases, you sort of, when you have to roll up that ladder.
7: All All right. It sounds like we're having some audio issues. We're going to try to fix those and get David Sarney back with us. But in the meantime, still to come, honoring those who serve, the National Military Monument on display right now in Washington, D.C.
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1: All right, back to Pennsylvania, where more than a dozen students and at least one parent are now charged in connection to a massive, alleged massive cocaine trafficking ring at Penn State University. Pennsylvania's attorney general says it was a coordinated, highly profitable crew involving two fraternities. So let's bring back retired NYPD detective and professor at John Jay College, David Sarnie. All right, David, we got the audio issues worked out. What stands out to you about some of the details that we've learned so far?
2: Well, the length of time this operation was working. You're talking about an in-house operation that the college, the university, had their go-to people to get Coke, and Coke is back. Realize this, you know, we talk about proactive law enforcement. This is the only reason why you get to the level of this, that you have investigators looking into this, how this either came as a complaint or as a development confidential informants. These type of cases need to be worked on, because you do not, and I always say this all the time, just because nobody died just yet from the drugs that they were selling, eventually was going to happen, because they seem to run with impunity. And it's a good time to see how law enforcement can actually get to the highest level of an operation like this, because you can't have this you can't have this functioning in a university, and you can't have, this is illegal. I'm glad that at least they stopped this, and there's still more people to get. But this may even go extended to a federal level too.
1: Yeah, so let's talk about that. Two of the accused, David, are charged with making regular trips to Philadelphia, in New York, for large quantities of cocaine. So we're talking about crossing state lines. Is there any doubt in your mind, if convicted, some of these accused could be spending a lot of time behind bars, if not all of them?
2: Yeah, absolutely, because you're looking at what's called, you know, this is a conspiracy, this is a RICO, because you're dealing with a criminal organization that profited from illicit drugs. Not only that, they transported drugs from interstate. So that's a big thing also. So if this goes to federal level, and when you talk about federal level, you're talking about serious prison time and federal penitentiary. This case, this ran with impunity. Right now you have, and it's probably going to extend even further, even though you have other people involved, the case is not over. You're still building more information, trying to get more phone subpoenas, more phone records, all of those things, GPS, license plate readers, all those things are still coming into play. So this may, what you have now are the big players, and it's still going to cascade downwards, because you're going to have also other people who are probably going to flip further on this case, especially to where are they getting the drugs from? And that's something you're going to look at also.
1: All right. So the father, or a father of one of the accused, is also facing charges. From your experience, I mean, how deep could this go? Do you think we will potentially see more people charged?
2: Yeah, if you're dealing with transportation of drugs from New York to Philadelphia, New York, Pennsylvania, you're going to have more people involved, because where are they getting the product from? These individuals are bagging it up. We don't know how much they were getting, how much the product was pure when they were getting it. Were they cutting this and actually cutting it down to a lower percentage of purity? That's what's going to come down to it. So, you know, as this case is still developing, even though you have these arrests, the case needs to go further, because you're going to be going to test all of these things. And maybe you'll have other people cooperate to find out where were these drugs coming from in New York. And you're going to have a coordinated effort, obviously, the DEA and local and state officials in New York. We have a HIDTA unit with New York, New Jersey. So we don't know where it's going to continue on, but you've got the main players. Now we might get even further with that, with more of the players.
1: All right. So, David, last question for you. Here it is. We're past mid-August at this point. Kids are going back to school right now. And by kids, I mean college-age students. What would you say to parents, to grandparents who are seeing this, who are dropping their kids off to colleges and universities right now?
2: You know, we've had this don't do drugs type of thing. What it comes down to is the kids, you have to keep your kids aware of the situation that happened. I realize they were using their the pledges to do this. So we don't even know where this started from. So talk to your kids, get involved, get engaged, know the university, know the players, know the roommates, know what frats they're pledging. Just because they're becoming adults doesn't mean they're going to make adult decisions. So sometimes assisting them, be the shepherd. You don't have to be the helicopter parent, but be the shepherd and guide them better.
1: Good advice. All right, David Sarnie, thanks so much for your time.
2: Thank you much, and stay safe.
1: Well, coming up, bats not the only thing swinging in Chicago's crosstown rivalry between the Cubs and the White Sox, the brawl that broke out amid some passionate fans.
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13: As veterans, we've dealt with noise, from chains clanking as they're clamped onto cargo to orders coming down the chain of command. 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
14: More than 41 million Americans have served since the Revolutionary War. Now their names are scrolling across the steps of the Lincoln Memorial. Families can search for a loved one and watch that name light up on a digital flag over the National Mall. And that's where correspondent Hannah Brandt is live. So, Hannah, who all have you met out there?
15: Well, Nicole, we've met a lot of people. People have been waiting in line, in fact, all day to see this new monument here on D.C.'s National Mall. You can see it's two giant flags, and there are lines on either side of this. Because what's unique about this monument is that it's interactive. And I want to show you. I'll give you a look first at this line of people. They've been waiting here all day long, some of them for hours. And the reason why is that visitors to this monument can plug in the name of a loved one who has served in the military or is currently serving, and they can see it displayed on the screen on this monument. We're going to give you a look at how it works. This is Reese with USAA. He's going to help us out. And so we've got a name for him, and it's the family member, the mother of a producer on our team, Christina Carter. She's an Air Force veteran who actually served in Afghanistan. He's plugging in the code from the database from USAA, and then you can pull it up on the screen. And what that does is it gives people a really personal way to specifically honor their loved ones who've served in the military, something that many of the visitors say they found especially touching. Take a listen to a couple we talked to about why that is.
16: It's recognizing
2: men and women that I served with directly. Not ones that I didn't know, ones that I did, that were right beside me. And that means something to me.
7: What about you, Matt?
16: It's about the same. Like, we've got so many friends and family members that have served over the years and everything, so this is just a great way to honor them.
15: And several people tell us that they traveled from their state to be here specifically to see this monument. So they said it really is something special and a memorable way to honor those who have served, Nicole.
14: Absolutely. All right. Hannah Brandt, live for us there in the National Mall. Thank you. Well, up next, new details in the manhunt for a masked suspect. Police say has been terrorizing people on the streets of Philly.
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14: Here's your news now in 90 seconds. Dozens of people storm a family-owned market outside of Los Angeles. The whole thing caught on the store's own security cameras. Investigators say thieves cut the front window and the security gate with power tools, and a street takeover of more than 100 cars blocked deputies from getting through. The crowd was gone in 2 minutes, and so far, no arrests. Talk about a roof awakening. A two-day rooftop standoff outside Manchester, England, ended the moment the suspect fell asleep.
0: Officers quietly set a ladder against the roof, then grabbed him mid-nap. He's dragged down, losing his pants in the process, then arrested. Police say he was wanted for violating parole. Video capturing the moment lightning turns a fuel tank into a fireball. Debris flying as black smoke rises over Tulsa, Oklahoma. The strike hit a pipeline tank farm, and the fire spread to three tanks of natural gasoline. Homes and

0: Businesses cleared out, schools sheltered in place, crews eventually smothering the flames in foam, and no one was hurt. And one little piggy giving Los Angeles a run for its money. The person shooting this video says he thought he spotted a puppy, then realized he was chasing a pig through West Hollywood.
1: Hey, there's a pig in West Hollywood. We gotta catch the pig. Hey, come back, pig!
0: It took a crowd to finally corner him. He was taken to an LA animal shelter. And that's your news now in 90 seconds.
2: A crosstown rivalry getting a little ugly in Chicago last night. Fans in the bleachers at Wrigley Field started brawling, which is not necessarily uncommon. Ushers broke up the fight before police stepped in. No arrests were made in connection with this fight, but three people were arrested in unrelated incidents. By the way, the Cubs won on a walk-off home run. Well, ESPN co-founder Bill Rasmussen has died at 93. He created the network with his son Scott back in 1979. Devoted exclusively to round-the-clock sports programming, Rasmussen was inducted into the Sports Broadcasting Hall of Fame in 2025. His family says he died from the effects of Parkinson's disease, which he was diagnosed with in 2014. Philadelphia police searching for a man who wore a Halloween mask and chased and threatened multiple people near City Hall. You can see that masked man chasing a 40-year-old woman in this video. It happened last week just after 5 in the morning. Police say he got in front of her while holding a phone and repeatedly asked her if she was, quote, ready to die. Right now, police do not have anyone in custody. And we are still tracking the devastation left behind by Tropical Storm Lala. Hawaii's Big Island in recovery mode. Residents returning to torn roofs and homes washed off their foundations. The governor does confirm one person died in a storm-related car crash. Right now, a heavy blanket of blackouts is plaguing the islands, leaving more than 100,000 customers still without power. The governor, Josh Green, just wrapped up a firsthand damage survey on the ground at several southern coastal towns. And an American Airlines flight blew out two tires while landing in Chicago's O'Hare Airport yesterday. Flight 386 was said to have otherwise landed safely. No injuries reported. Passengers and crew deplaned on the terminal. Deplaned on the tarmac. They were bused to a nearby terminal. The plane has been since taken out of commission. The FAA is investigating, but this is just one of three incidents in recent weeks with planes suffering tire damage at that Chicago airport. I'm Nicole Burley here in Chicago. I thank you so much for watching. Connell McShane picks up our coverage from New York right now.
3: All right. We have breaking news on News Nation Live. Welcome to New York, everybody. It's always good to be with you. I'm Connell McShane on a big court day. Also, another primary Tuesday. So let's get going now with our top three. And in the number three spot, day 15, Lindsay Clancy murder trials. This is the mom accused of strangling her own three children. Today, her former mother-in-law on the stand said that she was begging for help. Number two, Meta really is in the hot seat today. Red and blue states are going after this company, saying that it designed its flagship platforms to hook kids and teenagers, knowing that social media leads to mental health concerns. Can it be proven? Will Meta pay a price? We'll cover that. And then number one today, we have the primaries in Florida, Alaska, and Wyoming that are providing us really with some intriguing storylines heading into the November midterms, and News Nation's Joe Khalil's tracking it all. Joe's at the White House today and joins us now from the North Lawn. So what's the latest on the big night?
4: Yeah, so Connell, obviously important day when you've got a primary like this in three different states. So voters going to the polls in Alaska, Wyoming, and Florida, and certainly important because you've got intriguing storylines. They're drawing the battle lines for November here in 2026. But zooming out, today we're taking a look at how 2028 is also shaping up as a result of what we're seeing on the campaign trail here in 26. You've got a lot of people who are at least in the conversation for the presidential race, especially on the Democratic side, that are starting to make their marks in the 26 cycle. And really a prime example of that is Senator John Ossoff. In his own race right now for U.S. Senate in Georgia, he's been talking less and less about his Republican opponent, Congressman Mike Collins, and more so about the Trump White House and the president directly. And it seems to be those exchanges that are getting nationwide attention. This is just one of the exchanges recently from a speech that he gave days ago that got a lot of attention, and President Trump responded.

0: funding directly to Senator Ossoff, who, again, whose name has been floated as one of many Democrat possibilities for 28. Here.
1: The president sleeps through his meetings. He golfs and trades stocks. See, he doesn't want to do the job. He wants to build his ballroom and travel with Natalie on their apparently defenseless flying palace gifted by the Emir of Qatar.
2: You mean Pee Wee Herman? Pee Wee Herman lookalike? No, I would much rather do other things. It's a we're building a great facility here. We're fixing a White House that hasn't been taken care of. You can look at this. This room was a disgraceful situation in the Oval Office.
0: Several other White House spokespeople, Connell, also jumped to criticize John Ossoff, one calling him a cosplay Barack Obama. So it's gotten personal on both sides of that. But Ossoff certainly not the only one that seems to have his eyes on the Trump White House. Now, obviously, President Trump not going to be on the ballot, but his legacy, his successor, will be. And you've seen people like Senator Mark Kelly, governors Gavin Newsom, Andy Beshear, even people like Congresswoman Alexandria Ocasio-Cortez and others who were in the conversation for 28 that have been campaigning for other candidates. But where they're campaigning is important because they're spending time in places like Michigan, like Georgia, like Wisconsin. Very important states for 26, of course. But when you look ahead at 28, Connell, we know there's going to be crucial, critical battleground states. And every time somebody like a Gavin Newsom, an AOC, someone else campaigns there, they're building relationships, putting political capital in their own coffers as well.
3: Yep. Seems like it's a long way out, but in reality, in political reality, it's not. It's always in the background, or maybe not even in the background. But in terms of tonight, in 2026, those states we mentioned, as the results come in, you're watching what?
0: So really honing in on Florida and Alaska. Florida, you've got an interesting governor's primaries on both Republican and Democratic sides. Several key House races that we're going to be watching, especially after they've redistricted in Florida. And in Alaska, the big marquee race is for U.S. Senate. Dan Sullivan, Republican, trying to keep his seat. Democrat Mary Peltola is very interesting there. She could make it a real challenge. Remember, this is a jungle primary, Connell. So it's not a Dem and a Republican ballot. This is all won collectively. And the top four vote-getters today advance to November.
3: And that also, Corey Yates, we'll talk about this in a moment, a really interesting storyline, that jungle primary. Joe Khalil's at the White House. We're in the News Center with the Democratic strategist Nicole Brenner-Schmitz and also the Republican strategist Angie Wong. Welcome both. On the Telestrator, we have a few things. We have the map of the states that Joe was just talking about where we'll be focused on tonight, including Alaska, Wyoming, and also in Florida. Now, if we zone in on Alaska, the quote-unquote notables in Alaska are the sitting Senator Dan Sullivan and, as Joe mentioned, Mary Peltola. But in a jungle primary, everybody, all kinds of candidates run. The top four go through, okay? So this is kind of weird. These two right here, you know, Senator Sullivan and the guy we have next to him, you notice something about that? They have the same name, right? The guy in the hoodie is like a retired teacher. Nicole, he's running. And I think the fear is among Republicans, if that guy gets in the top four and he's in the general, you might maybe somebody votes for the wrong Dan Sullivan. So what do you make of Alaska?
4: I mean, look, it's an interesting race. Mary Peltola has put this on the map for Democrats. She's locally rooted. She can't become a national caricature in the easy way. Her slogan is very Alaska-focused. She's focused on fish, family, and freedom. Yeah. And, yeah, Republicans do seem to be worried about the double name. They've gone to the courts. The courts have ruled time and time again that this guy is not – there's no coordination with the party, that he's running on his own, that he's allowed to do that, and he'll be on. And, look, I wouldn't undersell Alaska voters. They're smart people. They figured out how to write in Murkowski when she was an independent, and they had to write it exactly correctly, and they elected her. So, you know, I hate when people underestimate the American public. They'll vote for who they know is going to solve the problems. And what they're focused on right now is affordability and fish, family, and freedom. So I do think Mary Peltola's got a really good spot in
3: fish,
4: November.
3: Fish, family, and freedom. Hey, I guess makes sense in Alaska. What about the importance, Angie, of Alaska and for Republicans keeping that red and preventing the Democrats from taking over in the Senate?
5: Yeah, this is the race that I'm most worried about. I think there's a good chance that it could flip to blue because Mary Peltola, she's a really strong candidate, and she's a blue dog. Democrat, which is why she rejected Kamala Harris's endorsement. She's like a real, true kind of JFK Democrat, and that works really well in a purple state. So I'm really watching this particular race. This attempt to confuse voters with the two Dan Sullivans, I mean, I have to look this up. This happened once before in 1930s when they tried this trick. I hope that Alaskans are smarter than this. They don't vote for the retired substitute teacher and vote for the real guy. I'm hoping that, you know, that's what's going to happen. But, you know, it's a really weird thing. Not only do you have the top four candidates that move on up, you also have ranked choice voting. This is fuzzy math, you guys. I wish it was more straightforward.
3: The other Dan Sullivan, by the way, may not even get through, so it might be a moot point. But what tonight will do is test Sullivan versus Piltola, you know, like the two top, and we'll have, usually we're doing polls, and sometimes they're not great. Now we have voters, which is what's interesting about a jungle primary. So that's tonight in Alaska. Let's move on to Florida. I got a couple of things. I'll do the governor's race here on the tablet. We have it up. Obviously, Byron Donalds, so this time I'll start with you, Angie, is the prohibitive favorite, Trump endorsed. You know, you have the lieutenant governor running. I don't know if there's much competition here or not, or do you look at Donalds as all but a shoo-in, not only tonight, but in the general? How do you see the Florida gubernatorial race?
5: Yeah, I mean, Donald Trump's endorsement is still the gold standard here in Florida. I haven't seen any numbers that would suggest anything other than a Donald's win tonight. I was with the Donald's team yesterday. They did a kickoff rally in Miami. They're surely going to win. So much so that we were having early voting problems getting people to turn out because everyone just expected Byron Donalds to win, which spelled a really bad problem for the down ballot Republicans. But I'm very happy to see that today the Republican votes have surged beyond anything that I've seen. It's 2-1 to Democrats as of 1 p.m. today, Eastern Standard Time. There might be a slight Democrat surge around the after work hours, but right now Republicans are leading by over 100,000 votes.
3: Or a couple things for the Democrats in Florida. I have it here in the gubernatorial race. I just want to at least mention it, that David Jolly's a former Republican, now running as a Democrat to try to be the nominee. Again, would be an uphill climb against Donalds in the general. And then on the Florida Senate primary candidates, Ashley Moody here was appointed to take over Marco Rubio's seat. So we'll have a race. Vidman is the most well-known Democrat, but you got Democratic Socialists in that race. And the other thing, Nicole, that I'm not showing here is some of the House races where redistricting comes into play. So from a Democratic perspective, what's interesting to you in Florida tonight?
4: Yeah, I think Democrats are keeping close tabs on a lot of these House primaries. So we've got a DSA candidate challenging sitting Congressman Jared Moskowitz in Florida's newly drawn 25th, which is now a much more Trump-leaning seat. You've got Debbie Wasserman Schultz, who's in a new seat down there in the southern part of Florida with a bunch of candidates that are in on the Democratic side. She's the one white candidate at the moment, but it is a 42% black district. So there's a lot of talk about that. So we're going to be watching these. There's some other interesting primaries on the Republican side as to who will challenge some of the sitting incumbents who are in some more Trump-leaning seats, because we did see the Republicans, I think, get a little nervous and they decided to redraw their seats and make them a little safer for.
3: And they did redraw a bunch of them. And to, you know, that's a story, you know, people have all kinds of opinions. We've done those segments already, Angie, but the practical impact of redistricting is going to be seen now as we move into the general election campaign. And if Republicans are going to somehow hang on to the House, which might be unlikely, but if they were going to do it, it would probably be widely because of the redistricting. I mean, that's their kind of their best hope here, I think. What do you say? How do you see it?
5: Yeah, we're looking at maybe four more seats coming out of Florida for the Republicans. And that would probably not only save the House, it would give us the numbers we need for President Trump to have a full four-year presidency. Florida 25 is the most interesting one. Democrats are desperately trying to win that one. That stretches from West Palm Beach, Broward, down to Miami.
3: Right.
5: And it's probably their best shot at getting any sort of blue seat within this kind of corridor. I see Bernie Sanders down here. I see Rashida Tlaib down here throwing a 300-person invite-only DSA rally. And also Ron Emanuel has moved to the district. So you know they really want this one bad.
3: All of a sudden, Florida is interesting politically again. It's been leaning red for so many years, progressively so, more and more each year, it seems like, in these cycles. But now, for these reasons, and I give you a final word on this, Nicole, and redistricting, again, has a lot to do with it. Florida matters. Could the Republicans hold the House by the slimmest of margins because of redistricting. Does that worry you, even in what should be a strong Democratic year?
4: You know, I really do think the Democrats are in a good spot to take the House back. You know, I think tonight the important thing to watch is the turnout in Florida. Watch what Petola's share was in Alaska. I mean, we want to see if Republican nominees are simply are going to be able to talk about affordability as opposed to just talking about Trump. But we have so many opportunities across the country right now for seats that even this horrible redistricting in Florida, I don't think is going to save their majority.
3: Nicole and Angie, we thank you both. Results tonight, we'll watch them as they come in. It's 11 past the hour right now, and it's a lot more to do. Here's what's coming up on News Nation Live.
6: A cocaine bust at Penn State. How the university is responding after authorities dismantled an alleged cocaine trafficking operation that was led by both current and former students. Plus, Meta back on trial, this time a coalition of states leading the charge. They allege the social media giant was designed in a way that was harmful to the mental health of young people. And a new temporary military monument in D.C. is drawing big crowds. 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
2: Important repair mission for the International Space Station. You have two astronauts completing a spacewalk, swapping out a high-speed antenna outside the station, also marking a historic milestone for one of the astronauts, a French astronaut with the European Space Agency, the first French woman to perform a spacewalk as she stepped out of the airlock and into the vacuum of space. And that's happening now. We also have breaking news from the Middle East coming in. We're getting reports now of a cargo ship, a UK cargo ship, I believe, struck off the coast of Yemen, which we'll talk about in a moment. In the larger context, I mean, there have been no talks that we know between the U.S. and Iran. Iran holding the Strait hostage still. We have Jared Kushner, the president's son-in-law, saying the Iranians don't appear interested in any deal that makes sense for the United States. And we also have oil prices marching up again today. As for the president, well, he poked Iran. He posted this map on social media declaring the Strait of Hormuz to be U.S. territory. Let's get to international correspondent Robert Sherman on that news I mentioned as it breaks. He's live from Doha. What are we learning, Robert?
3: Yeah, hey there, Connell. Well, now we've got a report of three separate ships that have been struck in the last 24 hours here in the Middle East. We had two that were in the Strait of Hormuz coming overnight and here throughout the day as well, both of them off of the coast of Yemen. In each of those incidents, they say that casualties were reported. This third incident that we've just gotten word of is a bit removed from there. This is off the coast of Yemen in the Bab el-Mandeb Strait. They said that this ship was unmanned at the time. We were talking about the Bab el-Mandeb Strait as what has become a major artery for moving oil through the Middle East to the Suez Canal, with the Strait of Hormuz being largely a gridlock. Well, you see those tensions that exist right there. That's not all. Out of the UAE, their Ministry of Defense says that there were two missiles that were fired from Iran towards their territory. One of them fell in Emirati waters. You see the statement here. One fell in Emirati waters. The other one fell outside of territorial waters there. We have not seen alerts going off in the UAE for months on end. I mean, that has been one of the lesser targeted places in recent months. But even to see missiles being fired here, again, another escalation that we're all monitoring here at this hour, with the president saying there are no plans for new negotiations with Iran. The statement that he put out today reads, there are no talks or conversations going on or scheduled with the Islamic Republic of Iran. The naval blockade remains in full force and effect. The Hormuz Strait is open and operating. All water mines have been removed or detonated. Jared Kushner, who's been one of the president's more trusted advisors here in the region, saying this week that at this point the U.S. position is that they don't believe Iran has interest in making a deal that works for the United States' aims. Connell.
2: So in the middle of this, Robert, though, are the Iranians still talking with Oman? Remember the president's threat against Oman that we talked about yesterday about reopening the strait, do we know?
3: Yeah, and what was interesting here is that we heard from Qatari officials today saying while Iran and Oman are working on a deal to reopen the Strait of Hormuz, they believe that that's the first piece that's necessary, and then there might be a window of opportunity to reopen dialogue between Tehran and Washington. Connell.
2: All right. A lot going on, and at the same time, not much going on. That's kind of how it's been. Robert Sherman there in Doha. Mark Chandler's the retired Marine Corps intelligence officer who joins us now. So when I say a lot going on, we have these strikes. We still have, you know, these cargo ships getting hit. The latest one that Robert talked about now, the third now in the last day or so. So where does that kind of work into the broader picture and affect what comes next? How do you see it?
4: Well, thanks for having me today, Connell. What I see is you've got Iran using one of its proxies and using its primary force to try to put an economic pincer move on the United States and the region, going after the Bab el-Mandeb to stop that flow through there. And then, of course, maintaining that pressure in the Strait of Hormuz. And then those attacks on UAE, that's to remind UAE that if it continues to cooperate with the United States, we have the ability to go after you as well, and perhaps some economic threats.
2: Speaking of economic threats, all this drags on. I know the president claims the strait's open, but, you know, if we look here at the telestrated, the traffic moving through is next to none. You know that the normal numbers, as we always tell you, 120 to 140, and then you're down from the private reports we're getting in the single digits, and these strikes keep happening. Those are the two. Now we're adding a third that just came in, according to reports. So what about Iran's perspective? Like, their speaker, Alibaf, put out something earlier. It says Scott Bessent and Pete Hegseth are, quote-unquote, way out of their league. We were talking yesterday about whether maybe they'll escalate things even further. Is that what you think is coming, an Iranian escalation, or no?
4: Well, Iran gave the United States a two-week deadline to either fulfill the commitments and go with what Iran says it

0: where the Gulf states are trying to put pressure on the United States to make a deal so that they can have a little bit more economic freedom and restore their kind of strength in their oil exports out there. But I would take this threat seriously, but limited in nature.
1: Right, because in the early days of the war in the UAE, there were missile threats all the time, alert after alert, and some got through and a lot of drones got hit. Today, for the first time in a while, the alerts came in again in Dubai, and they said, well, there's a missile threat. I know the two missiles fell into the ocean, but is that the start of something to say, hey, you know, pay attention here?
0: Exactly right, Connell. That is Iran following up its threat from yesterday, saying, okay, we told you we're going to do this. Here's a little warning shot, and we're going to continue that. But keep in mind, they're attacking almost daily ships going through the Strait of Hormuz that are not in the lanes that they're approving, and they're going to continue to do that.
1: Yeah, shipping lanes through the Strait, by the way, on the Telestrator, we have it here just so you get the idea of the Omani route that goes through the Iranian one, which we talk about at the top, or we have in our coverage where the toll was in place and all that kind of thing versus what was going on pre-conflict. What do we do then, Mark, the United States? Is it all economic pressure? If so, if the Iranians kind of know that, that certainly affects how they act in the short term.
0: Right. And I think the Iranians are banking on that economic pressure because they can, as I've talked about before, withstand a lot of economic pain because they just don't care about the populace. It's going after the regime. And if Scott Bessent implements new sanctions this week that he's talked about, that could take it to a different level. But I think we're months away from that. So to really change how that Islamic regime and the IRGC leadership is going to react to the United States, you're going to have to implement renewed offensive operations. That's the only way to bring about true change and wresting the control of the Strait of Hormuz away from Iran. That's their strong point right now, is controlling the Strait.
1: It is, and there might be other considerations on the heavy-duty sanctions economically, because we haven't seen them yet. Doesn't mean we won't, but there might be some other considerations. Mark, thank you, as always. Mark Chandler, meaning the global economy and our economy, which we'll talk about today in a number of different contexts. We also have this story about Meta. Listen, Mark Zuckerberg's company might be facing its big tobacco moment, right? Nancy Liu's coming up with some new reporting on this social media trial that's happening out in California. It could lead to big changes. We'll be right back to talk about it.
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1: Look at the stock market on a day in which the bond market is actually the big story. Troubles there spilling into stocks, tech stocks in particular. NASDAQ down 1.25%. More on all of this later in the hour. But right now, Meta. Meta is back in court today, less than 2 weeks after a loss in New Mexico, with claims from 29 states that it is purposely targeting children to get addicted to its platforms. We have national correspondent Nancy Liu in Oakland, California, where the trial is taking place, joins us with the latest. Nancy.
15: Hey there, Connell. This is a big one. Meta's been in court a lot lately, but this case is clearly the biggest. Opening arguments, they have already wrapped, and witness testimony is just getting underway. But earlier, we heard from Meta's attorney, Paul Schmidt. He agreed that there are negative things posted on social media, that there are kids under 13 who are on the platforms who shouldn't be there. And he says that Meta is doing what they can to combat these issues. Ahead of that, we heard from the deputy AG here in California arguing on behalf of the plaintiffs. She used four words to describe Meta's policy: hook, hold, harvest, and hide the damages to young kids, that Meta allegedly wants to hold kids that are under 13. Now, in this case, nearly 30 states are going after Meta, but this is a bellwether trial with four states representing the group in seeking $1.4 trillion in damages. The attorneys general for California, Colorado, Kentucky, New Jersey claim Meta designed Facebook and Instagram to addict minors. A lot of impacted families are here at the trial displaying a lengthy banner with the names of young people who have taken their own lives. I spoke with a mother who lost a 15-year-old son in a case of sextortion.
16: I knew everything that he did, and this criminal put a child who called me for everything into such fear and shame and terrorized him so bad that he felt that helpless and hopeless. It's awful.
15: And Connell, first witness on the stand right now, a former employee of Meta. Connell?
1: All right, more to come on the trial. As you say, it's a big one. Nancy Liu, Oakland, California. We also get new information on that drug bust at Penn State we'll talk about, and then we'll get back into the elections. If it's Tuesday, we certainly have primaries to cover, and DDHQ's chief elections analyst.

0: It's going to give us the inside scoop on what we should be watching tonight. This is News Nation Live. We'll be right back.
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14: Eyes on Iowa. I'm Blake Berman, host of The Hill on News Nation. With less than 11 weeks to go until the November midterms, Iowa is shaping up to be one of the most competitive states on the map as Democrats and Republicans vie for an open Senate seat, the governor's mansion, and a number of key House races. The Trump administration sending top cabinet members to the Hawkeye state to stump for Republicans, including the Treasury Secretary Scott Bessent, the Secretary of War Pete Hegseth, and Health and Human Services Secretary Robert F. Kennedy Jr. For over 50 years, the Iowa State Fair has become a known proving ground for presidential hopefuls. And traditionally, Iowa stood as the first state in the presidential primary cycle. However, Democrats just announced a new move. The Democratic National Committee recently revealing its first six states for 2028, and Iowa was not among them. I'm Blake Berman, and this is the News Nation Political Minute.
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17: This is a developing story as we learn more about this stunning bust of an alleged high-level cocaine ring that the authorities say was operating out of two Penn State fraternity houses. More than a dozen frat bros belonging to the Sigma Chi and Delta Upsilon fraternities charged in this alleged multi-state trafficking scheme. Even one of their dads, a father of one of the students, charged in connection with it. Authorities say a 24-year-old by the name of Augustino Abadiello was at the top of the chain, and that another kid named Thomas Robinson joined him as main supplier. The two allegedly coordinated with drug dealers in New York and Philadelphia, trafficking the coke to the frat houses, and that's when some of their pledges allegedly got involved.
3: The evidence showed that cocaine was primarily packaged at the fraternity houses and that packaging was done by fraternity brothers and oftentimes pledges. In fact, we found a pattern of events that showed cutting and bagging cocaine was, for some pledges, an indoctrination into the Delta Upsilon and Sigma Chi fraternities.
17: The authorities say the two ringleaders were joined by three others as primary dealers, all charged in what was said to be a highly profitable operation that mainly distributed the coke to Penn State students, dating back at least to 2023. Eight other student-age defendants have been charged with misdemeanor counts of drug possession and paraphernalia, while a 14th person, Paul Robinson, who's the father of the alleged co-ringleader Thomas Robinson, he's been charged with evidence tampering and hindering the investigation. Penn State has suspended Delta Upsilon while it investigates the fraternities. Delta Upsilon out with this statement saying in part that the individuals associated with Delta Upsilon either have been expelled, suspended, or resigned. We'll continue to work closely with the university on any investigative efforts. And Sigma Chi, it's not recognized by the university, so it operates outside of the supervision of the university. Statement from Delta Upsilon's fraternity executive director there. This conduct is an egregious violation of the values, no place in the fraternity. So they go on to point that out. So the statements are coming in from the fraternities. But, boy, what a story involving Penn State. We'll get more on it in our next hour of coverage with new reporting from News Nation's Mills Hayes, who's on the story, the drug bust at Penn State. So we'll get to Mills. But right now, three states holding these primary elections and one with a special election tonight. Voters in Florida choosing nominees both for governor and Senate. Then in Alaska, they'll decide between two candidates who have the same name. There's also an open Senate seat up for grabs in Wyoming, and California has the special election. That's the one to replace the former Congressman Eric Swalwell. Among other things tonight, yet another test of the president's endorsement power. But there's a lot more to it than that. So we dig in with Jeffrey Skelly, chief elections analyst at Decision Desk HQ. What is the storyline to watch in your view? Could be anything that I mentioned or something else, Jeffrey, tonight. What are you watching?
4: Well, look, Florida's the main action, but I think it's worth sort of monitoring what happens in the gubernatorial primary, both in Florida and in Wyoming. Mm-hmm. On both sides, Republicans are favored in both states, particularly Wyoming, which is one of the most Republican states in the country. And in both cases, you have a Trump-endorsed candidate. And we've seen Trump-endorsed candidates failed the most often in races for governor. They've had more success percentage-wise in congressional primaries and Senate primaries, but only 8 of 12 have actually won gubernatorial primaries so far in this cycle. So Byron Donalds, the congressman from Florida, has Trump's endorsement, is a clear favorite in that race. But Megan Dagenfelder is who is the state superintendent of education in Wyoming. She is Trump's endorsed candidate there. She looks like at least something of an underdog against a state senator named Eric Barlow there in a race that is kind of unclear. We don't have a lot of polling data. We don't have nearly the kind of information we have for the Florida race, where there's been a ton of polling and a lot. And Donald's rate and his super PAC have raised over $100 million. So a little less info there.
17: Yeah, the redistricting, we talked about it a little earlier in the hour. You guys are always telling us that if the Republicans are going to somehow hang on in the House, I know they're not necessarily favored to, but they have a chance. It's because of redistricting, which is kind of on full display in Florida tonight, right?
4: Oh, absolutely. Florida is one of the epicenters of the redistricting fight that we've just seen the country go through. Republicans drew a new map. They're aiming to gain as many as four seats out of it. They targeted four Democratic House seats in that process. It remains to be seen if they can actually do that. But at the very least, they will probably get at least a couple out of that.
17: This name thing with Sullivan's getting a lot of attention in Alaska. let me go to the telestrator just for a moment just to show you. But his main opponent, Senator Sullivan, is Mary Peltola, who's the Democrat. All right, so this jungle primary, we'll see. You know, it's a good test really to see how she does against Sullivan ahead of the general. And when we say this name thing, again, we missed it earlier. We're talking about how there's, because, you know, it's a jungle primary, got all kinds of people running. These first two that we have on the screen have the same name, Dan Sullivan. I don't know if this guy with the hoodie, the retired teacher, makes it, but he'd have to be in the top four, right? And then the Republicans are worried that, you know, then the ballot would be messed up in November where somebody might vote for the wrong guy. But whether that's the case or not, I have no idea. But I do know Alaska is important. I mean, Democrats are hoping to, you know, to flip this one.
4: Oh, absolutely. This is a critical.

0: Senate seat in the majority math. There's even a universe where we the entire Senate majority comes down to Alaska, which is
1: right?
0: One of the last states to it's one of the last states to close. It'll probably be the state we have the results from last. And so there's a world where it's 50-49 in favor of the Democrats, actually, and we're waiting to see if Dan Sullivan, the incumbent, held on, and it's 50-50 and J.D. Vance is breaking the ties for Republicans, or Mary Pattola is winning and giving Democrats an outright majority.
1: And that's still your guys' base case, the 50-50, which would be Republican control, most likely scenario of the scenarios?
0: Right. So that right now is still the average outcome of all of our simulations. To be clear, there's a range of results there, but that is the average outcome. Yes.
1: Which means that's why Alaska, again, so late in the night, could be the decider. And, you know, it's not out of the question that Democrats win it, whether it's because of the Dan Sullivan versus Dan Sullivan thing. I have no idea, but it's intriguing. All right. Thanks, Jeffrey. We'll check in tonight. DDHQ all over this, of course. And we'll have more on Florida, specifically on the Hill Insider. If you sign up, they have that about Trump being put to the test. The Mills race in Florida, one of those House races. A guy has been under a lot of scrutiny. So sign up for the Hill Insider for more on that. In the meantime, we have a temporary immersive tribute to all veterans that's currently on display in Washington, D.C. Visitors can search for names of their family members and friends. And Washington correspondent Hannah Brand is live today on the National Mall, Mall with more on this. Hannah.
2: Hey, Connell. Yeah, now this monument has been quite the draw. I'm sure you can see there's a huge line of people here behind me, and it's been like this pretty much all day long. I'm going to give you a look. And one of the reasons why this monument is bringing out so many people is because what makes it unique is that it's interactive. And so what you can do is you can pull up the name of a family or friend, a loved one who has served or in fact is serving, because it's current service members too. And then that name can be pulled up on the monument here, displayed on that screen here behind me. And we've got our friend Reese here with USAA. He's going to show us how it works, because we had some viewer-submitted names. And so the one I'm going to show him is Ruben Garcia. I looked it up in the USAA database, and then it gives me a code on my phone. And you show them this code, and they can pull it up here behind me. So you can see, pretty quick, it's on the screen for about a minute, and then you can take a picture there. And what it does is it gives people a really personalized and specific way to honor the loved ones in their lives who've served. And there are several people who told us they came all the way from their states just to see this monument. One woman told us that she came to honor her mom, who had recently passed away but was a veteran. And she said it was really emotional for her to see her name up there. Take a listen to what she told us.
3: I didn't think I would feel the way that I do, but it did touch me in a different way to be able to see that, especially now to be able to honor her and honor her legacy and the fact that she served and she gave, I think it was 35 years.
2: So it sounds like we had a technical issue with that soundbite, but what she told us was that it was just very moving and unexpectedly touching for her to get to see her mom's name and to really do that individualized tribute to her. And in fact, what we heard from USAA is that so many people felt that way. They had such a positive response that they extended the timeline for when this monument would be here. It was only supposed to be here for a few weeks, but instead they're extending it through Veterans Day. So this will be up until November 12th for people to come check out on the National Mall, Connell.
1: All right, great. Hannah, thank you. Hannah Brandt, live in Washington for us on the National Mall. In the Daily Take today, Geraldo will weigh in on one new poll that has come out. It shows the president's approval is lower than it's ever been. So we'll have Geraldo. And then the defense now presenting its case in the murder trial of Lindsay Clancy, the woman accused of murdering her three children. We're watching this trial closely. Her former mother-in-law taking the stand today, so we're on it with the update next.
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1: The defense now presenting its case in this murder trial of Lindsey Clancy, a case that really has sparked a national debate on postpartum depression. Clancy, the Massachusetts mom, accused of strangling her 3 children in 2023, and her attorneys have argued that she was in the grip of postpartum psychosis when she killed the children and should not be held criminally liable. Now, today, the defense called Susan Clancy to the stand, Lindsey's former mother-in-law, who's been a delivery nurse now for more than 3 decades. And she testified that Lindsey was a wonderful and loving mother and said that she noticed a change in her personality in 2022, several months after her third child was born. She said that Lindsey reached out to her and she was begging for help.
20: She reached out to me in November and told me that she felt unwell. She felt mostly she had insomnia. She was losing her appetite. She was very anxious and sad. I reached out to my colleagues who were running a clinic for women that were struggling postpartum.
1: Yes, Susan Clancy also testified about the medications Lindsey was taking, saying Lindsey told her she was worried she was developing a dependence on her sleeping meds. The testimony a day after Lindsey's own mom took the stand and also testified about her daughter's medications. Paula Musgrove saying that Lindsey believed that the meds she was taking were destroying her mind. So the defense has been arguing that Lindsey was over-medicated. We've heard that since the beginning, adding to her impaired mental state, they say. But prosecutors say the killings were premeditated. We'll continue to follow the trial. It's expected to last up to 5 more weeks. We have to talk about the bond market today. As I said earlier, it's been a big story. 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So what's next for this market? What does it mean? We're going to get into it all with Doug Flynn. It's coming up next.
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1: Trading, but it's really been the bond market that has, you know, been the story today. Long-term treasury yields hitting their highest levels in nearly 2 decades. That potentially pushes up borrowing costs for home buyers, drivers, businesses, but also it might send us a message about the wider economy. The 30-year bond, the long bond, as they call it, with its highest interest rate since 2007 today. Doug Flynn on this, Flynn Zito Capital Management. We've been through this before. Every now and again, we'll bring up the bond market, say it's bigger than the stock market, it's more important than all the rest. Okay. What's it telling us today? What's the message?
36: Yeah, well, investors, first of all, want to be paid more for lending to the government for the longer term. And that has to do with the fact that inflation has just been too sticky. The deficits are huge. And basically, their bond market is going to push up rates, even if the Fed isn't doing that. And essentially,

0: it's because there is a little bit of risk here, and that's where that's coming from. So the risk out there is really what's driving their longer term rates higher. And then, of course, that impacts both government borrowing, consumers on their debt, mortgage rates, which are really starting to be an issue for affordability.
1: When you say longer-term rates, so I have a chart on my Telestrator of 10- and 30-year treasuries. We used to call the 10-year treasury note the benchmark, but the 30-year is the long bond, okay? So that's when we say longer-term rates up here, almost 5.3.
0: Yeah.
1: That's the highest rate today since 2007. So
0: that's
1: what's
0: right.
1: The distinction between longer-term and shorter-term debt?
0: Right.
1: Like, how does that all kind of work in? It's not just all
0: sure.
1: bonds created equally, right?
0: That's right. I mean, the mortgage rates are typically tied to the 10-year, but the 30-year,
1: right.
0: if you're going to invest long-term, what happens is the more risk because of the deficits and everything else, and we're not moving forward on that, means that there's a little bit more risk to lend for that length of time. So in order to entice investors to do that, the rates have to go up. And then what happens is it kind of puts downward pressure on stocks, because if you can invest safely at a higher yield, then there's a disincentive to put that money into the stock market. It also affects the earnings ratios when they're calculating the value. So that can be an issue over there as well.
1: Right.
0: But I would put it like this on a risk scale. I would think this is more like a 7 out of 10 that
1: okay.
0: you have to be concerned about it. And
1: it's not 9 out of 10, but it's pretty high.
0: Right. And I don't think it's a 9 or 10 out of 10 because the economy is still doing well. Unemployment claims are still low and corporate earnings are still great. But there is
1: right.
0: that risk out there. It's not a 3 or 4 out of 10 because, I mean, this does put pressure on consumers, companies, and the government because they have to pay more for borrowing. And the real problem is homeowners. I mean, the home
1: yes.
0: builders are having such a tough time because mortgage rates are basically twice what they were in 2021, and they're up 0.75 point just since February. And so affordability has already been a problem. This is just going to make it worse. And that's where some of that risk comes in, too, to the other parts of the economy.
1: How much of this is the war versus other things?
0: The war is definitely helping, I would say, make it worse. So
1: yeah.
0: make it worse because of the driving inflation fears up or keeping inflation higher for longer. And so because inflation is higher for longer, then interest rates are staying higher for longer. And that's the correlation there. It
1: right.
0: needs to get behind us so that we can get that settled. And rates coming down solves a lot of problems.
1: Yep. Seems like it's going to be
0: this.
1: A while. That's why I asked.
0: Yeah.
1: And when you say
0: yeah.
1: 7 out of 10 on a scale, you know, the risk mm-hmm. is 7 out of 10. Risk of what?
0: Yeah, the risk that, well, you know, there's always the risk that, you know, the government could default and there are other things. And I don't think that's
1: little
0: you know,
1: things like that.
0: No,
1: but I mean, like, in other words, for like regular people's lives, mm-hmm. if we've been talking about debt and deficits for years, but if the bond market really gets out mm-hmm. of whack,
0: yeah.
1: like I saw a headline from someone, I forget who it was today, one of the market guys, who says this feels like the summer of 87. Of course, the stock market crashed in 87. So does
0: exactly.
1: it feel like something like that? Or you're saying just not, we're not quite at that level yet. That's what 7 out of 10.
0: Not quite there, but that's really where the risk is, because if interest rates keep going up and up, that's where I was saying about where it puts the valuations on stocks where they're now no longer as inexpensive as they might have been, even though they're overvalued now. They would get even more overvalued, which then that's when you get a correction.
1: Okay.
0: And then this is leading into September and October, which are the two most volatile months of the year for the market. So I would just tread cautiously for new dollars into the market. Pick your spots and just be careful there.
1: And stocks did pull back today. Thank you, Doug. As the closing bell rings in the corner of Wall and Broad in Lower Manhattan, wrapping up the stock market trading. We spent so much time talking about the bond market today, and all that uncertainty did lead to a pullback in stocks. The tech companies are a big part of this as well. The borrowing they're doing, maybe a better investment than government bonds. NASDAQ down 1.3%. More on all of this as the show continues. We also have Geraldo in just a few minutes. First, though, our top stories.
2: Very firm stand on strengthening our communities by focusing on common sense, law enforcement issues, and protecting individual rights. And I think that's going to resonate with Floridians.
3: You're going to have to implement renewed offensive operations. That's the only way to bring about true change and wresting the control of the Strait of Hormuz away from Iran.
4: No company, no matter how wealthy, no matter how influential, no matter how untouchable it feels it is, should get to stand above the truth, the law, and our children.
1: All right, here we go. News Nation live from New York. I'm Connell McShane as we run down the stories we're tracking for you this hour. The debt economy. Yeah, more and more Americans now are using buy now.

0: pay later loans. What they're buying with it is a glaring red warning sign about budgets and what people are putting in the bank. We'll talk about that. Autopsy photos, casino surveillance footage, prosecutors lay out evidence from 30 years ago trying to connect the dots between Tupac's murder and a Compton gangster. We'll have an update on the trial, but we begin the hour with your vote in Florida, in Alaska, in California. Polls open today tells us a lot about the president's grip on Republicans, about whether name brand can beat out demographics, and about if voters are willing to give second chances. Joe Khalil's tracking it all. Joe's at the White House today, joins us now. All right, what's the latest? Another big night.
1: Yeah, Connell, so we have voters going to polls in Wyoming, in Alaska, and Florida. We're going to focus in on those last two states. A lot of interesting ones. In Florida, you've got all three levels. You've got a really interesting governor's race, a Senate race, and then House races on the federal level. We're going to start with the governor's race. On the Republican side, Byron Donalds, the very popular Republican House member, he would potentially be the first black governor of Florida. He's obviously got to get through this primary first. He is the heavy favorite. And on the Democratic side, interestingly, you've got David Jolly leading most polls. This is a former Republican turned Democrat trying to run for governor. Now, again, we'll see what happens in the primaries. They're leading in the polls. Remember, Florida was redistricted. There are new maps all across the state. So that's going to make some races interesting. Congressman Corey Mills, a Republican who's been embattled with scandal. He's been accused of domestic abuse. He is now running in a race against several Republicans trying to unseat him. And that seat will most likely be the one, whoever's on the Republican side, to win in November. On the Democratic side, there's also some drama there in Florida 20. This is a district that's the only majority black district in the state. And right now you've got Debbie Wasserman Schultz, somebody whose district was totally revamped and gerrymandered. It's now more of a Republican district. So she moved into this one. And now you see there are four other candidates there. She seems to be the favorite in this one. Sheila Sheerfulis McCormick also resigned in scandal. She's now running again. So we're going to be watching these results as well. And Connell just mentioned there is a Senate race to replace Marco Rubio, whose seat is being temporarily filled by Republican Ashley Moody. She's running again. You got another Democrat, moderate and progressive against each other to run against her.
0: Yeah, like to me, there's a lot of intrigue in Florida, especially those House races like that one you mentioned with Debbie Wasserman Schultz. Let's talk about Alaska for a moment as well, because there's plenty of intrigue there, storyline-wise. And, you know, it's interesting, Joe, I was talking to Jeffrey Skelly last hour from DDHQ, is looking at the numbers. It's very, very possible on election night in November that we're waiting for Alaska in terms of Senate control, one party to the other.
1: You'd argue that it's the most important to the Senate map than it has ever been right now, because Mary Peltola, the Democrat, someone the party really has faith in, and then, of course, the incumbent Senator Dan Sullivan trying to hold on to his seat. Because it's a jungle primary today, the top four contenders from all parties will advance, and it will give us an indication of where support is statewide.
0: All right, Joe Khalil on primary night. Again, if it's Tuesday, we got primaries to cover. We have more tonight. Let's get to Geraldo. It's time for the Daily Take here on News Nation Live. The backdrop, hello, sir.
2: Hey, Connell.
0: For all of this is the president, right? And I have on the Telestrator new numbers on President Trump's approval. Now, in the average of the polls, we tell you this almost every day, he's around 40%. But look at this new poll, Geraldo, that came out from Reuters Ipsos. 33% approval, lowest in this poll, or maybe any poll that we've seen the president. So what about his popularity and how it affects things like these primaries?
2: Well, I think that you've got to be very careful before you invite the president to your district with these numbers really clearly weighing on him. Every time you pass a gas station, that's like a vote against Trump, $4 plus everywhere you go. My prediction is that immigration and trans athletes competing in girls' sports will not be enough to save many of these Republican candidates. There's a whole move taking place. Take Iowa, for instance. Iowa used to be, Trump won it by 13 points. Now Trump is down 13 points in Iowa. It is a very undeniable fact of life that the president is more unpopular than he has ever been. I think that his relationship with the former Congresswoman Debbie—not Debbie Wasserman Schultz, but Marjorie Taylor Greene. Marjorie Taylor Greene. And now Marjorie Taylor Greene is called Marjorie Traitor Brown by Trump. Why?
3: Yes.
2: Because she says that she won't follow Trump. She won't be a battered wife to Trump. And then she says, "When was the last time you saw someone wearing a MAGA hat?" When was the last time?
3: Right, she claims she can't remember the last time.
2: So popular a year or two ago now.
3: Is there something changing this?
2: Right.
3: Do you think I know, like you said, she's turned on Trump, but do you think she's onto something with that?
2: Well, I think that, she's, in her case, it's disproportionately the Epstein files and how dissatisfied she was with the Republicans dragging their feet on the release of that all that information. But she is really, I think, a harbinger of things to come. She was, loved the president. It's funny that yesterday we were talking about Natalie Harp loving the president. Here's someone, Marjorie Taylor Greene, who loved the president, now doesn't speak his name. So I think that he really has to deal with the fact that he is the orchestra leader of the symphony in the Middle East, which is a horrible war.
3: That's it. It's
2: that
3: an
2: he
3: unpopular
2: can't get
3: war.
2: Out of. He doesn't know what to do.
3: Like, I have new numbers here on the Telestrator, views on the Iran war. Not only is it unpopular, but people are coming to the conclusion that it's not going away anytime soon. The U.S. war in Iran will, you see dark blue, go on for a long time, and you got 80% of the people saying, yeah, that's what's going to happen. So that's what's just killing his numbers now and driving them down even more. 80% says it's going to go on for a long time, and you know what? They're probably right, right?
2: Because we've lived through Afghanistan.
3: Right.
2: We lived through Iraq. We know what it's like to have a generational war. Vietnam, of course, one of the most bitter, if not the most bitter of these experiences as a nation. So we're looking at Iran now, straddling the Strait of Hormuz and kind of daring us to take the next shot, which will not work unless you go big or go home. And I hate to say that, but this current status, this foul kind of stasis we're in right now is no good for the president. It's no good for the country, and it's certainly no good for gas prices or the cost of living. And that's what I think most people are most immediately concerned about.
3: Yeah, I mean, it doesn't seem, and we talked about yesterday Aaron David Miller's projection that even if we hit him with the hardest of sanctions, you're talking about another 6 to 8 months. So think about that in political terms, and that's a long time. Now, one other thing here, you look at these states that are red states, like we talked about Florida with Joe a moment ago, where there's still intrigue because of the primaries. But what about a place like Iowa? Wall Street Journal headline about some of Trump's allies, including members of the cabinet, out there trying to shore up some shaky Republicans in a place like Iowa. So, like, Pete Hegseth's been there. Scott Bessent's been there. By the way, and Hegseth has to make it clear, I'm here in my personal capacity, not as a defense secretary, because you're not supposed to be campaigning, but they're out there campaigning. So what does that tell you about either their future political ambitions or the current state of the Republicans?
2: I think Pete, by the way, and we know him, very charismatic. I think that Pete will eventually, assuming he's not totally destroyed by this Iran war that he helped engineer, but he's a very attractive candidate. He's very forceful in the way he delivers his message. He's right on the ideology. I think that he's got a great future, perhaps. Certainly, as bright as anyone else in the Republican field will be
3: to run for president.
2: But I do believe that you've got to remember that war is so depressing,
3: right?
2: Because there is no out. And you hear commentator after commentator after commentator coming on, and you know when they're going to be talking about depleted this or depressed this or that. They're going to be talking about specifics in this war. And none of these storylines are helpful to President Trump or the Republican
3: campaign. Wait, were you talking about Hegseth running for like president? Is that what you were? Is that what you were talking about? His future?
2: I don't know. I don't think if he won the war, which is a very long shot, I think that he could run for something big. But I think that his life story and his transition from wild and crazy fraternity drunk to responsible citizen guiding this biggest organization in the country.
3: Better be careful hiring you as his campaign manager with that slogan. But
2: too honest.
3: I don't know if that's a bumper sticker or not, Araldo, but I guess I get your point, but I'm like, I don't know if I'd

0: I don't know if I'd lead with that, as they say. You really are. That's amazing. But I don't know. I mean, by the way, you think he survives as defense secretary till the end of this term? I think that's also a question.
1: It all depends on what happens in this war. You know, all we don't need now. Israel could easily escalate unilaterally, put the whole thing in the toilet again. Gaza is persistent. It's on every college campus again. Now it's kind of simmering, not boiling over the way it was last year, but it's still around. And Lebanon is so upsetting. You know, the Lebanese civilians being killed by the batches. Things are relatively quiet now. That's the best I think we could hope for. Kind of like, tell you the truth, I don't know anything. Yeah. I will take this paralyzed drip drab war rather than a full blown conflict. But I think it's going to take a full blown conflict to resolve this this static position that, you know, does nobody any good.
0: No. All right, Geraldo, as always, a lot of fun and some great insights as well. Okay, the great Geraldo Rivera kind of gave us a transition to this crazy Penn State story with the fraternity reference in some ways. Forget Animal House. This is more like Scarface. More than a dozen frat brothers at two Penn State fraternities are now facing charges in an alleged multi-state cocaine ring. Even one of their dads is charged in the bust. We'll have more on that. Your kids, meantime, might be due back at school any day. I know some are already in the classroom again. But we have new numbers today that are spelling out a big concern for parents. So we'll have that. This is News Nation Live. We'll be right back.
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0: more careful. 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
1: That's probably what the driver who killed a 4-year-old told himself. 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
2: I got some smack talk, some missiles. Today we have more fiery rhetoric from Iran, which has been directed at the United States while ballistic weapons crisscross airspace in the Middle East. So an update now from international correspondent Robert Sherman live in Doha. What is the latest, Robert?
3: Yeah, hey there, Con. A lot of moving pieces here today. One just moved moments ago. We just heard from the UAE's Ministry of Foreign Affairs, and they say due to the regional escalations that they've been seeing here, they've now announced that all trade, commercial exchange, and financial transactions with Iran have been halted. What we have seen here over the last few days, when you look at the region at large, we have now been updated and confirmed 3 separate ships that have been attacked, spanning from this weekend into today. Going back to Saturday in the Strait of Hormuz, last night in the Bab el-Mandeb Strait, that was from the Houthis in Yemen, an Iranian proxy, and then another ship was attacked today. But what's more is that if you were in the UAE today, security alerts were going off, as the defense ministry says 2 ballistic missiles were fired towards their territory. Both of them ended up falling in the waters that were there, and they now believe that this was going after more maritime ships, more commercial vessels that are operating in and around the Strait of Hormuz. You see that there. One fell in territorial waters while the second fell outside of territorial waters there. So there's a lot of activity here. As the president says, no more talks with Iran. In a statement that he put out today, he said that all talks with Iran are currently halted. There are no talks or conversations going on or scheduled with the Islamic Republic of Iran. The naval blockade remains in full force and effect. The Hormuz Strait is open and operating. All water mines have been removed or detonated. You had Jared Kushner saying this week that at this point, while there had been conversations going on with Iran, they don't think Iran is really interested in making a deal that works for the United States here. Connell.
2: All right, Robert. Let's bring in retired Rear Admiral Andrew Loisel right now. He's held many command positions in the Navy, including commander of the USS H.W. Bush, which is in the Middle East right now. Welcome back, Admiral. Just to follow up on, you know, the latest reporting there from Robert, what would your big picture kind of assessment of where things stand right now be?
4: There are a couple of points. So with respect to their, you know, neighbors in the Gulf, anything that Iran does to anger them and turn them against them is certainly not in their own best interest economically right now. So this war is certainly taking an economic bent right now. And when you are going to maintain this blockade long term, you have to recognize that economic warfare is a long term game. And now I just don't really understand Iran's position, where they're going to continue to attack their neighbors and cut off additional sources of trade or funding. It doesn't make much sense to me.
2: Yeah, that's the conversation we had yesterday, that it might take, you know, even if we hammered them with sanctions, like another 6-8 months, which sounds like a long time now, but to really have Iran be kind of out of it economically. How do you see this playing out, or do you have a sense timeline-wise?
4: Well, I think if we maintain our current level of effort, which is just to maintain the blockade, then, yeah, it's going to be somewhere, and I'll trust their judgment, at 6 to 8 months. There are things that we could do that would expedite that, and there are additional sanctions that have been imparted on them, and there are other things that have happened up in the Caspian Sea. That's another route where they're being resupplied. And so if we're willing to take this to another area, then they could also have hostilities commence up there to their resupply ports up in the Caspian, to their rail lines that exit the country. And if they were to do that, the timeline might click down a little bit. What? Regardless, none of those timelines are going to produce a demonstrably different economic situation in our country prior to the midterms.
2: What about our own readiness to fight a prolonged war? We've had discussions about stockpiles to focus on the Navy. We go to the Telestrator. You know the story and stories that have been reported, you know, about the Lincoln with the Washington going to replace it. Here's a clip from the president pushing back on reporting on the conditions there on the USS Abraham Lincoln, and then I'll add something to that. Here's the president.
5: The Lincoln has been out there for a period of time, good period of time, but over the years we've had them.

0: the Navy, and we provide the exact same number of days deployed as we did with 600 ships. So the only way that can happen is with increased utilization on the hardware, which puts additional wear and tear and required maintenance, and then additional wear and tear on our crew as well, having the requisite, impact on retention and morale and those types of things. Now, I'm not saying there's bad morale in the Navy. We've got additional communications capabilities on our ships these days that we didn't have when I was in. And people are far freer with their ability to communicate with their families. And so things that they might, not show up in a letter for 3 months or something like that, are a little bit different than having FaceTime communications with your family.
1: And the practical side of it on in terms of readiness, if we do have to fight in Iran for another 6 months, say, and, be ready for anything else that might come our way. We don't have an aircraft carrier in Asia right now. So what about all of that? And if it does drag on in Iran, how it all comes together or doesn't?
0: Well, we're certainly overutilizing our Navy right now. Now, we can do it. The question that's really coming up, though, is are we doing it for the right reasons? And could we better utilize those presence capabilities to further deter China? And so when we remove the George Washington from, her home port is in Japan. And so typically when she gets underway, she stays in those waters and provides that kind of a presence and deterrence to China. So when we decide to move her over to, the Fifth Fleet area of operations, that's a big signal on the strategic, marketplace of the world and how everybody views the decisions that we're making. And, once we do that, and we've done that plenty of times in the past as well, but people are watching when we do that. And then every time you decide to keep a ship out, we can certainly keep our ships out for a long period of time, absolutely. But if you planned a maintenance plan on a 7 month deployment and then you keep it out for 10 or 11 months, well, you're going to require a lot more maintenance when you come back than your original plan. And now you're putting additional stress on the shipyards that are already behind and not able to get our ships out on time. So it becomes a cascading effect.
1: Admiral Loisel, thank you, sir. We appreciate it. More on this to come, but we're also taking a good look today at the original evidence in day two of that murder trial against this guy, Dwayne Davis, Keefe D, why one witness says time is not on anyone's side here. We'll be right back.
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3: At Antenna TV, we've got big hair and even bigger personalities. 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
5: Eyes on Iowa. I'm Blake Berman, host of The Hill on News Nation. With less than 11 weeks to go until the November midterms, Iowa is shaping up to be one of the most competitive states on the map as Democrats and Republicans vie for an open Senate seat, the governor's mansion, and a number of key House races. The Trump administration sending top cabinet members to the Hawkeye state to stump for Republicans, including the Treasury Secretary Scott Bessent, the Secretary of War Pete Hegseth, and Health and Human Services Secretary Robert F. Kennedy Jr. For over 50 years, the Iowa State Fair has become a known proving ground for presidential hopefuls. And traditionally, Iowa stood as the first state in the presidential primary cycle. However, Democrats just announced a new move. The Democratic National Committee recently revealing its first six states for 2028, and Iowa was not among them. I'm Blake Berman, and this is the News Nation Political Minute.
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10: Guilty of grift. That's kind of the question for the jury here. Tupac Shakur's murder trial, day two, with evidence being presented so far. The jurors hearing from a medical examiner and a retired police officer. Let's bring in former federal prosecutor David Weinstein. What do you make of this trial so far? You know, we've been getting into the idea. You got this guy who basically writes a book saying, yeah, I did it. And a lot of people say he didn't pull the trigger, but the people they think may have are mostly not with us anymore, and his lawyers have to basically say, don't believe my client. So your thoughts?
11: Well, you know, time never makes a case better. The longer the time passes between when it happened, the less accurate anybody's memory is. And it is somewhat odd, Connell, to hear a defense team say, yes, my client said it, but don't believe him. He was just fluffing. He was just trying to sell books. That's not really what happened. Everybody makes things up. What's the jury really going to believe here? And then more importantly, how is the forensic evidence going to line up? Did they print the gun? Where were the ballistics? Where were the shots fired? Is it possible to toss the gun from the front to the back seat? It's going to be a lot of corroboration that's going to need to take place here.
10: You know, I mentioned how the other suspects, many of them are not alive anymore. The medical examiner who looked into it apparently isn't either. So this guy, Mark DiGiacobbo, who was the guy who testified today. And here's a clip of how part of that went.
12: Man, Mr. Stamp suggested, I just want to make it clear, you're not regurgitating Dr. Jordan's opinions. You've formulated your own opinions as the cause and manner of death.
13: That is correct.
14: In order for you to do that, you have to rely on Dr. Jordan's documentation of what he did.
13: I relied on his documentation as well as the other documentation that I talked about.
10: Yeah, so see, you know, this idea, DiGiacobbo question, the idea that someone wasn't there right then, but has to rely on someone else's work. I mean, what does a jury make of stuff like that, or do they make anything of it?
11: Well, Connell, I think there's a distinction between an expert relying on evidence that was collected either by other experts or by the police and reports that were prepared based on scientific tests that were conducted versus somebody relying on their own memory or a collective memory of something that happened a long time ago. I think the jurors are able to distinguish between what an expert does with forensic evidence that's been collected and giving their own opinion about something versus, well, this happened 30 years ago. I think this is what happened. That might be what happened. More corroboration for the expert's opinion.
10: Now, I want to get your thoughts because we're going to get a report in a few minutes with an update on this social media addiction trial. So a brief thought from you on this as well. This is

0: Meta, of course, the company behind Facebook and Instagram, is a lot of money on the line. There could be changes too, right, to some of these social media platforms like Instagram. What stands out to you about this trial and what it might lead to?
1: Well, Connell, I think we should have some changes to what's going on out there. It was a wild west when social media first started. Never validated your age, who you were, how old you were, what you were having access to. And some of the arguments we've heard not only to be presented in this case, but in the cases involving cigarettes and addiction. And what did the company know about the item before it was offered on the market? What did they believe happened? We've seen other lawsuits where findings have been made against Meta. Look, I think we should have access to social media and we should be allowed to use it, but we have to be careful, both ourselves, young people whose minds are not fully formed. And so perhaps we do need some more guardrails. And if it takes 29 attorneys general to force the guardrails into place, that might not be a bad thing.
0: Yeah, Democrats and Republicans, I believe, in that group. So it's guardrails rather than, because when they throw around some of the numbers would like literally bankrupt this huge company, but it's more guardrails that you think is the outcome here rather than something that's, you know, financially puts like Meta out of business. Or
1: they're not going to put Meta out of business. There's
0: right.
1: too many people on Facebook, on Instagram, on social. They're not going to put them out of business, but they are going to clamp down on how that business is run and try and protect people who need some protection.
0: All right. David Weinstein, as always, thank you, sir. Like I said, we're going to get into this idea of the people versus Meta. To David's point, you have 29 states taking on the company, taking them to court, accusing Mark Zuckerberg's company of hooking children, little kids and teenagers, on their algorithm, how much they wanted the damages, and also, you know, what could actually happen in terms of changes for social media. We'll have that, then we'll get back into Penn State, these frat brothers that may be heading to court instead of back to school this fall, get charged in a massive coke ring. The bust today and the details of what might come next when we return. We'll be right back on News Nation Live.
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0: HQ data check with this Alaska Senate race, the jungle primary. Senator Dan Sullivan, a lot of people talking about how there's another Dan Sullivan in the jungle primary. Top four go through. There's a bunch of candidates, so we have to scroll down to get to Mary Peltola, who's the Democrat that's trying to challenge Senator Sullivan. Now, if you're with us last hour, you heard Jeffrey Skelly, DDHQ, talking about how the whole map might come down to Alaska. What he's talking about, like, if the Democrats keep Michigan and they win, say, North Carolina, and they're at 51-48, and maybe they win Maine, if the Republicans get to a 50-50, and that's how it all ends, okay, then they keep the Senate because J.D. Vance is the vice president. So he would be the tie-breaking vote. So even if the Democrats take another one of these states that they have to win, say, like, you know, Ohio or something like that, we'd be at 50-50. Now, if Alaska were to turn blue, different situation. Then you get Democrats. So that's what he was talking about, 51-49. It's going to come in late. It might decide the whole thing. We'll see how it goes. A minor league coach in the news today from the San Diego Padres system. Why? He's in ICE detention. So the family of this guy, his name is Oswaldo Perea, he's originally from Venezuela, says he was detained at El Paso International Airport early Sunday morning, works as a catching coordinator for the AAA affiliate of the Padres there. His wife tells The Athletic he was trying to fly to the family home in Arizona. Perea has a pending asylum application, but according to his brother, he did not have his work permit card when they stopped him. Padres have put a statement out saying they're aware Perea has been detained and they're working to gather more info. So that is in ICE detaining this baseball coach. Now, let's get back to this shocking bust of an alleged multi-state cocaine trafficking ring. Big story today. Authorities say it operated out of two fraternities at Penn State University. More than a dozen frat brothers belonging to these fraternities, Sigma Chi and Delta Upsilon, have been charged in the alleged ring. Authorities say it's been operating for years and years, even allegedly involving their pledges in the illegal activities. For more, let's bring in News Nation's Mills Hayes, who joins us now, been reporting on this. And what more do we know about the whole scheme, Mills?
20: Well, Connell, the alleged ringleader, Agostino Abatiello, turned himself into police this morning, a full day after he was scheduled to be arraigned. And the charging documents showed that the former Sigma Chi fraternity member delivered nearly 4 kilograms of cocaine to former Delta Upsilon fraternity member Thomas Robinson between 2023 and 2024. And fraternity members would go and pick up the cocaine in New York and Philadelphia from sources there in exchange for cheaper cocaine or money for a spring break trip. Now, they allegedly would package the cocaine into smaller baggies at the fraternity house and use Snapchat to sell the drugs to other students.
21: In fact, we found a pattern of events that showed cutting and bagging cocaine was, for some pledges, an indoctrination into the Delta Upsilon and Sigma Chi fraternities.
20: Robinson and 5 others face felony charges related to this distribution scheme, while 8 others face misdemeanor possession charges. And Sigma Chi, they say that they will suspend their chapter there, while Penn State has suspended Delta Upsilon. Members involved have either been expelled, suspended, or they resigned, Connell.
0: Yeah, it's quite a story. Do we have any idea how the police caught on to them?
20: Right. Well, it all started back in the fall of 2024 when State College police recruited several confidential informants to investigate the illicit drug sales that were happening on campus. And one informant purchased cocaine from Thomas Robinson on six different occasions. Now, Robinson was later arrested by State College police at the time. His cooperation in the investigation actually led to the arrest of the 13 others, including his own father, who police say tried to cover up his son's actions by hiding a safe full of drugs and cash from authorities. And investigators say that they believe that the men made hundreds of thousands of dollars during this two-year operation while they were active there on campus, Connell.
0: Yeah, the dad allegedly involved too. Man, something else. All right, Mills Hayes in the newsroom on that story for us. Your home, auto, and business loans could end up costing more. Treasury yields at their highest level in decades. What it might mean, though, for the broader economy and the risk of recession. That's next.
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0: Probably not a good thing when the economy does something it hasn't done since 2007, you know, the year before the Great Recession. We did have an example of just that today. The 30-year Treasury yield, the interest rate on the long bond, at its highest level since 07. So what does it mean? We're joined now by the chief economist for Navy Federal, Heather Long. Heather, thank you. So it's a headline. There's a lot more to it because debt is a huge story right now on so many different levels. There's so much borrowing that has to go on. For governments, which is what this is about, for companies like the AI, for consumers, which I want to talk to you about in just a moment. But when we see a headline like this, is there a message about the economy and like a recession or anything like that? How do you see it?
3: It's definitely a warning, what we're seeing right now. It's a lot like the principal at school telling a student, this is your last chance. If it happens again, you may end up on suspension. And so while nobody's panicking today, it is a warning sign that this is not sustainable. The market is sending a message that inflation is too high and the Fed needs to be credible, that it's going to bring it down, and that government borrowing, quickly approaching $40 trillion U.S. debt, is not on a sustainable path either.
0: Are you saying the Fed's not credible?
3: I don't think that it's not credible, but I think there's too much wishy-washy right now from Kevin Warsh. He will be giving a big speech next week at Jackson Hole, Wyoming. Pretty nice place to give a speech. And the market's really going to be listening for more clarity about what it's going to take for him to hike interest rates. You know, what's he really paying attention to? He's tried not to be too precise, but unfortunately, we're seeing higher borrowing costs as a result.
0: Yeah, because in the meantime, these market-based rates, which is what we're talking about today, are moving higher, are making it more expensive to borrow. Now, I mentioned how this is related to governments, not only ours, by the way, but governments overseas are in a similar situation with their interest rates on their government bonds. When I was mentioning the other borrowing, like the AI, what about the consumers? Like the New York Times had a story this week that I thought was interesting in terms of the state that our economy is in right now about buy now, pay later lenders pitching loans for basic needs for people to pay for their electricity bills or their rent. What does a story like that tell us?
3: It tells us that's a pretty sorry state to be in. There's definitely been a lot of pain in the last few months as inflation has reaccelerated. It's very clear you're also seeing grocery shopping going down, people really having to economize as they go shopping. And so these signs are troubling right now. We see credit card debt at a record high. Clearly, a lot of people are not able to make ends meet. I think if you step back, the bigger story is as these bond yields go up, you know, highest since 2007, nobody likes to think back to the Great Recession date. But what it's really telling us is a lot of stuff doesn't work as well in a high debt era. You know, you can buy a home at 6%, but that home may not be able to make that deal happen when rates get towards 7% as they are now. Same thing in the private equity world. You know, big deals don't happen as much as the borrowing costs go up. And so that's why the concern, maybe not recession, but certainly a slowdown if things were to keep climbing from here.
0: So your biggest worry is a slowdown in the economy, not some sort of like a black swan economic event or something like that. You know, if something came out of the blue right now in this type of environment, we would be we'd kind of be in for it, wouldn't we?
3: I think you're right. I wrote a piece last year that said the bond market is king now. Yeah. And you are absolutely right that you talk about a black swan event, that if for some reason they're called bond vigilantes, the bond investors, if they truly believe that government debt is just going to get a lot worse or that inflation, there's just no chance to get it back under control, then you could see that black swan event. We're not there today. I want to be clear.
0: Yeah.
3: It's that possibility, that inching up a little bit closer, that nobody wants to see it go higher from
0: here. Is there a short-term kind of solution to all of this, or a way we can make it better from policy or something else? Because, like, you know, the government debt and deficit problem has been there forever, so that's not going to be solved. Hopefully it'll be solved at some point, but certainly not overnight. But is it the Fed or somebody, you know, is there something we can do in the short term that makes the worst-case scenario less likely?
3: Yeah, you're right that I don't think the fiscal situation is going to get solved anytime soon.
0: No.
3: But, you know, the easiest thing that could happen, and it could happen next week, is for the Federal Reserve Chair to come out and ease the worst case fears, ease the fears of the black swan event.
0: In
3: he
0: what
3: has
0: way?
3: The power to do that.
0: But with simply, words?
3: Yes, words.
0: What's a word or a series of words that you would like to hear?
3: The main one is just to say what he's watching on inflation.
0: Okay.
3: He said if inflation stays too high, he'll ask.

0: But he's got to say what? There's a lot of different inflation metrics. There's a lot of debate about how much improvement does he need to see. He doesn't necessarily give numbers, but he's got to give something more than just I'm watching.
1: The Quiet Kevin Act is not cutting it for a lot of people that are in markets and elsewhere. Heather Long, thank you. Border construction at Big Bend National Park, that's paused, at least for now. So News Nation's Allie Bradley joins us from the park at our next hour of coverage with new reporting on that. So we'll have that coming up. Also, there's a new number that every parent should know, and we'll tell you what it is when we go by the numbers next.
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3: Every act of change begins with a neighbor, with someone saying,
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1: The middle of back to school season for a lot of parents, and we're going by the numbers now on a spiking trend. It could have a direct impact on your children's health. We're talking about vaccine exemptions. All right. So when you look at the numbers, 4.2% is the percentage of kindergartners who got exemptions from school vaccine requirements in last school year. And that is up. It was 3.6%. So in real numbers, you're talking about like 155,000 students with exemptions. Now, the vaccines we're talking about are the big ones you know about for your kids, measles, mumps, rubella, diphtheria, tetanus, polio, chickenpox, on and on. Now, the vaccine rates on these vaccines decreased for all of them in more than half the states. So it's 41. 41 is the number of states in which the exemptions went up, where they rose. 24 states now at exemption rates that top 5%. And from there, you look at it and where the, kind of the rubber meets the road here, 95% is the measles vaccination rate that a doctor or scientist, almost all of them, would say is needed to stop one infection from, you know, turning into something bigger, into like an outbreak. Well, that's 95%. Well, 92.4% is the measles vaccination coverage rate among kindergartners last year. So what does that translate to? 280,000 kindergartners attending school without having completed the MMR vaccine series. So it helps to explain the last number that we'll use here in the by the numbers. And that is the confirmed cases, 2,566, the number of confirmed measles cases so far this year. So there it is on the back-to-school season. We're going by the numbers on vaccination rates. All right, a lot more to come in our next hour of coverage. Time for the control room check-in, Claudine. So there we go. I'm sure we got court. I mean, we've been doing court stuff, but also political stuff. So anyway, what do we have coming up?
16: Yeah, we have two court stuff that we are following right now. Yeah. Tupac case that just came back from lunch recess, and they're back, and there's a James McDonald on the stand. We're going to talk about that a little later with Mercedes, who'll join us. So that's happening. And then I'm also waiting for a live shot of Meta. That's done for the day. Nancy Liu has been covering that for us. We are expecting California Attorney General to speak at hopefully this hour. Okay. If that happens, we'll bring that to you as well. So those two.
1: Yeah, the Meta one's interesting because this is the first day we've talked about. We talked about the Tupac case a couple of days, but the Meta thing's interesting because, you know, so many people have kids and social media addiction is definitely a real thing. It's just a matter of whether they could prove all this in court. So we'll see. And then politics, too, right?
16: Mm-hmm. We will start off this hour with politics. Open is in. So that's good to go. We'll start off with Kelly Meyer. She will have no follow, Kelly. So we'll go Kelly Meyer. Then you'll go with Governor Asa Hutchinson for a bit until we get Nikki Freed in Florida. So we'll cover all the primaries today.
1: I like how you do all this. So you're always talking to my ear, but you were doing like six things at once there. So you said the open is in, which is I'm going to go to next, and then no follow Kelly. And I'm saying, well,
16: you know what I mean, right?
1: Don't ask Kelly a follow-up question. Just let her do a report. See, that's like inside baseball, behind-the-scenes stuff. People love that kind of thing. All right, Claudine, thank you. I'm Cottle McShane. We are live at 5. No follow, Kelly. We got the news for all Americans.
17: Primary showdown. What tonight's turnout could mean for Republicans in President Trump's adopted state.
18: We want to keep the Florida dream alive and well.
19: I believe I will be your next governor.
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17: And for Democrats, it's a fight to find their footing in Florida. Will the redistricting wars cost key seats?
21: I want to continue to be able to fight for this community.
22: When I believe in something, I don't back down. I don't quit. I'll take that same fight to the United States Congress.
17: Will the redistricting wars cost key seats? Plus, the Alaska saga. Can Dan Sullivan spoil Dan Sullivan's Senate run?
23: What they're focused on right now is affordability and fish, family, and freedom.
17: Designed to hook kids, Meta returns to court today in the landmark social media addiction trial. The $200 billion lawsuit and how this case could reshape social media. Bonds under pressure, the Treasury's troubling milestone. Is this 2008 all over again, or will America rein in recession risks?
1: Well, it is another election night in America. We have some of the last big primaries as we head into the home stretch before the midterms. Polls closing in Florida just 2 hours from now with a lot of high-stakes races on the ballot there. Both parties picking their candidates for governor and U.S. senator and competing over a newly redrawn congressional map, which is a big part of the story. We also have primaries in Wyoming, a special election out in California, and an open primary for an Alaska Senate seat. The incumbent there is the sitting senator, Republican Dan Sullivan, and he's going up against the Democrat, whose name is Mary Peltola. And also there is a political newcomer in the race who, again, is named Dan Sullivan. That's right. Let's go to White House correspondent Kelly Myers, live on the North Lawn for us tonight ahead of this big night of primaries. All right, Kelly, good to see you. What should we expect?
0: Yeah, good to see you, Connell. Yeah, Dan Sullivan, not to be confused with the other Dan Sullivan. We'll get to that in a moment. But there are showdowns in Florida, Wyoming, and Alaska. Let's first start with Florida. Republican Congressman Byron Donalds is considered the front runner there, a close ally of President Trump. So something the president will be watching closely here at the White House. Republican turned Democrat David Jolly is likely to win his party's nomination. Then for the Senate, Republican Ashley Moody, who was appointed to fill the U.S. Senate seat vacated by Secretary of State Marco Rubio, she's expected to win her party's nomination to fill out his term. And then former U.S. Army officer Alex Vindman, who testified in President Trump's first impeachment, is favored to win the Democratic nomination. Now, over in Wyoming, it's the first time in 32 years that Wyoming has had open seats for governor, Senate, and the House at the same time. Wyoming's governor is leaving, so four candidates now seek that Republican nomination to replace him. The state superintendent of public instruction, Megan Degenfelder, former state House Speaker and current state Senator Eric Barlow, retired Marine Corps Colonel and 2022 gubernatorial candidate Brent Behan, and professional bull rider and rodeo producer Kurt Blake. So President Trump has endorsed Degenfelder, and the winner will face Democrat Kenneth Kasner in November. And now let's talk about Alaska. That's the state, the Senate primary we're looking at, that could change the balance of power in the Senate. Incumbent Dan Sullivan, he was endorsed by President Trump. He is a close ally of the president. Then there's former Democratic Congresswoman Mary Peltola, who won in 2022, and another candidate by the name of Dan Sullivan, Dan J. Sullivan, won this legal fight to appear on the ballot despite claims by the senator and GOP allies that he was a sham candidate running with the intent of causing confusion. Sullivan appears on the ballot with no party affiliation. So that's a decision that a state elections official said would minimize possible confusion there. So we are watching that next to see what happens there in Alaska as well as the other states. An exciting primary tonight, Connell.
1: All right, Kelly Myers live at the White House for us. Talk Florida, by the way, with the Democratic chair Nikki Fried in a moment. But first, it's Asa Hutchinson, the former Republican governor, the state of Arkansas. Good to see you, Governor. We were talking earlier in our show about how Alaska, which Kelly just talked about very well, you know, largely because it'll report late in the night on election night, decide control of the United States Senate. I know this whole Dan Sullivan versus Dan Sullivan thing has people kind of joking around, but if it's a close race and this guy's one of the top four, the other Dan Sullivan, I don't know. It might, Republicans probably wouldn't want to see this guy be on the November ballot. But how do you see Alaska in terms of its importance?
2: Well, first of all, it is important. We're not going to know that till the wee hours in the morning or tomorrow. But this is a fascinating Senate race to watch. Who would think that two major candidates or the Senate candidates would be having a campaign on their middle initial?
1: Right.
2: Daniel S. Sullivan versus Dan J. Sullivan. And so voters have to pay attention there. And, of course, you have a Democrat House member that's relatively popular who has won in the past, not currently in office, that is also on the ballot for the Senate. So that will be interesting to watch for that reason. All the eyes will be, though, on Florida, the governor's race, and the House races that the Republicans are trying to take advantage of the redistricting that was done in that state. So
1: yes,
2: that's the one I think that will draw the most attention early.
1: Well, that's really interesting you pointed out. I have the Florida governor's race. We'll talk again to Nikki Fried about the Democrats in a moment. But on the Republican side, obviously, Byron Donalds, not only Trump endorsed, but he's the favorite. So presuming he gets through on the Democratic side, you got David Jolly, who used to be a Republican in the primary. You know, Republicans, it's a Republican state, will be primary, will be favorite in the general. But you bring up the House races, which I'll also talk to Nikki about. You know, the Debbie Wasserman Schultz, Sheila Sherfalus McCormick is back on this Democratic side. These are getting consolidated, whether it's 20 or 25, some of these districts in Florida. And that's the Republicans' kind of best bet, don't you think, Governor, right now, in terms of if they want to hang on to the House, it's redistricting that would help them to do that.
2: That would give them an absolute boost. They're counting.

0: on picking up one or two in Florida. And that's what you're going to learn tonight, not the outcome of that, but whether the Democrat Party is drifting to the left. And then also, what is the energy on the Republican side? Right. What is the vote turnout in the Republican primary?
1: Yeah, there should DSA candidates in there on the Democratic side, even in Florida. I don't know if that's it. Would it surprise you if those types of candidates did well in a state like that, though?
0: Well, nothing surprises me this year, because whenever you look at the Democratic Party, whenever you're looking at the strength of the DSA movement, you're seeing some of those candidates win. So I think you'll be interested to see what the margin is there, how strong they are.
1: The other thing for Republicans is the president. I know he's not on the ballot, but he's the president. So his policies, his personality, all of it is still on the ballot. And on the Telestrator right now, we have this new poll. In the average of the polls, he's at about 40% approval. But in this brand new poll that's just out from Reuters Ipsos, his approval, Governor, is all the way down to 33%, lowest ever. So what about the impact of the president and this unpopular war in Iran on these midterms?
0: Well, there's two impacts. First of all, the turnout, because he's not on the ballot and the Democrats are more motivated with those low approval numbers. So the turnout, he impacts. Secondly, it is a drag on Byron Donalds. He's merged his campaign with the name of Donald Trump, who Donald Trump has endorsed. And so he's viewed in Florida as a surrogate for Donald Trump in many ways. As a former governor, I know you campaign on local issues, and Byron is trying to do that, but he has a high expectation going in tonight. Will he make the 40%, 45%, 50% threshold? And this James Fishback, who has been really on the attack, put money in the campaign, he has momentum right now. That is one to watch as to what his margin of victory is. And that will tell you something about the strength of Donald Trump as well.
1: Yeah, it will. That's why we've been using a lot of these races, sort of a barometer for all of that. And we'll see if tonight adds to that discussion. Asa Hutchinson, former Republican governor from Arkansas. Thank you, sir. Let's get now to the aforementioned Nikki Fried, who's the chair of the Florida Democratic Party. Good to see you again. Thanks for coming on. The storyline tonight, as I was saying to the governor, this redistricting, it's really caused quite a situation. We've talked and debated about whether it was good, bad, or indifferent, but now we see the practical effects of it. And what about that for Democrats on display tonight in Florida?
2: Yeah, thanks for having me on. And I think that what the Republicans did here in the state of Florida is they overplayed their hand. This was not popular. First of all, I think people need to remember that Florida has in our actual Constitution fair districts that was passed overwhelmingly by the people of our state in 2010 that prevents the governor and the legislature from actually drawing maps based on partisan numbers. And they still did that. They violated our Constitution. And so now we're still dealing with that in the court aspects. But, you know, now we see that the rollout of what these seats look like. And we are competitive in all of the seats. I have complete confidence that we're going to take back at least eight of those seats, if not flip one or two more. We have dynamic candidates that are running for Congress all over the state. We've seen overperformance by Democrats here in Florida by 17 points to the left that started last year in the special elections for CD1 and CD6. So I'm pretty bullish that no matter what the Republicans did, they ran off of the numbers from Donald Trump in 2024. And as you and I were just talking about, Donald Trump is underwater here in the state of Florida. His numbers aren't high. We are completely unaffordable here in our state. And both Byron Donalds, as well as all of these congressional Republican candidates, are going to have a really hard time convincing to Florida voters that they're there for them and not for the president.
1: Okay, so you're making the argument that Republicans have gone too far and there's going to be backlash and Democrats are going to have a comeback year in Florida. What obviously makes that a tough argument is that for years now, the trend has been in the opposite direction. And you know that as someone who's run and won statewide as a Democrat. I think the last time that you were on as an elected official, you were the only Democrat elected statewide. Am I right? In the state, right? So that would be a big change. It sounds like a tall order for Democrats.
2: It's really not that tall of an order in this election cycle. You know, we've had 30 years of just Republican control of the state. And because of that, we've seen corruption. We've seen chaos. We have seen $10 million that should have been used for health care for children going to take down constitutional ballot initiatives. We have seen $1 billion spent on alligator Alcatraz. People can't afford their rent. They can't afford their property insurance. They can't afford their utilities, their gas. I mean, I can go on and on and on. And so for Byron Donalds to make the argument that he wants to fix any of this is pretty oxymoronic, considering that he was in the legislature causing some of these problems. So this is why we're really understanding the moment here in the state of Florida. We have been knocking on doors, making phone calls. Almost 1.7 Floridians in the last year and a half. We have flipped 33 seats, including the legislative seat in Mar-a-Lago, City of Miami mayor, Boca mayor. And so we are really poised to have not only a great night in November, but shock the nation to never count Florida out. We're making a comeback, and we're certainly putting boots on the ground and making sure that the voters in our state know that it's time to turn the page of this horrific chapter of Florida politics.
1: You know, one more thing is the chair of the party. I don't think you'll get into candidate by candidate stuff. I wouldn't expect you to. But on the Florida districts that we showed, I'll go back to the telestrator in the House, because this will be important to the first part of our conversation about redistricting, like the Debbie Wasserman Schultz with Sheriff Lewis McCormick looking to come back. And then you have some saying that some of the black candidates make, you know, the vote may be consolidated, that it helps Wasserman Schultz. I guess we'll see. The 25, the Moskowitz district. So you have, I think, the war playing into some of this. What should people be looking for, even if you don't go into details in some of these primaries, as Democrats fighting them out tonight amongst themselves?
2: I mean, you'll see both of these seats are mostly in Broward County. The CD25, which is where Jared Moskowitz is running in, kind of goes all the way up and down the east coast of Florida, which is a predominant Jewish part of our state. So I think what you're going to see tonight is Democrats voting had an opportunity to hear from all these candidates. These were very robust primaries.
1: So strong turnout among Democrats?
2: Strong turnout. We are seeing already over 1 million Democrats have voted. We still have a couple of hours left, which is typically when a lot more Democrats come out. And after the 5 o'clock hour, which is where we are today, right now, as more vote by mail ballots are being delivered as we speak. So we are pretty excited about the turnout that we have and the momentum that we have all across our state, from legislative races to congressional races and, of course, our statewides.
1: President Trump, by the way, among those voting by mail in the state of Florida. Nikki Fried, thank you. It's good to have you on, the chair of the Democratic Party of the state of Florida. More on the primaries, but also more on this trial involving Meta, the company accused now by 29 states of knowingly getting kids addicted to social media. All right, so Nancy Liu's reporting on it. She's there at the courthouse at Oakland as the trial gets underway, so we'll check with Nancy. Then we're live in the Big Bend National Park in Texas after a controversial border wall project was paused. More on the bipartisan pushback that brought construction to a halt. Plus, the global sell-off in the bond market. Stocks affected by this. They closed in the red today. Raising borrowing costs to the highest level in years, this sell-off. The message the markets may be sending to this guy, the new Fed Chairman Kevin Warsh. News Nation Live, coming right back.
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7: About this Meta trial, we'll get to Tupac as well. Meta may be kind of getting its big tobacco moment in a federal courtroom out in California. A coalition of 29 states putting the social media giant on trial, accusing it of designing its platforms to get young people addicted to them. Trial attorney Mercedes Caldwin here with us on that and more. As like I said, we'll talk about the Tupac trial. But this Meta thing, it's wrapped for the day. Mercedes, gets some of the state AGs, you know, there's 29, Rob Bonta in California, speaking here live, which we would probably take part of in a moment. But what about this and where it ends up? Like, what might this actually lead to, this trial, do you think?
8: It could lead to enormous penalties for Meta. Because think about it, what the states are doing is that they're collecting the best psychologists around to talk. These are your experts that are going to step in and talk about the addictive nature of some of the function of Meta in itself. There are things like the like button. There are things like certain programs. I mean, what the states
7: the infinite
8: have done,
7: scroll.
8: And they've
7: done it.
8: Infinite scroll is very damaging, allegedly, by experts. You're going to have experts that are going to talk about the mental health impact it has on these children. And just anecdotally, you've seen when people are trying to remove their parents or loved ones are trying to remove a phone from a child's hands, when they're doing the scrolling, they have a complete conniption because they want to keep doing the scrolling and interacting with Meta. So that's just anecdotally. So you have 8 jurors sitting there that I'm sure have life experiences that would liken to what their perspective is by these state AGs that are coming forward and attacking Meta as they are.
7: And we think about it as adults. Many of us have enough problems with this, you know, with the phones and with the social media. But now you have children's brains that are not fully developed, and the parents are really dealing with a lot. That's where the emotion gets involved. I said the state AGs may speak. Here's some of the moms already did. This was from outside the trial. Listen.
9: Our children deserve this. Our country deserves this. And there is no way that we are going to back down after we leave these trials, the determination, and not head back to Washington, D.C., because we need legislation and laws in this country to stop harms to our children.
7: So they're pushing for something else there, new laws. In this trial, what is a realistic expectation? You talked about financial risk for the companies, been big numbers turned around, thrown around, but also, isn't it possible that they come back and say something like, all right, you have to get rid of this, that, and the other? Like, what might actually happen?
8: Those are great points. Yes, Connell. Not only will there be some sort of monetary, I'm sure, some assessment by the jury in terms of what the penalties will be, but the jury can also require there to be modifications of the platform that would lessen the impact they would have in children. And look, historically, we've seen this. There is a playbook of this. When state AGs took on the tobacco industry, and we remember how the advertisements changed within the tobacco industry, because you used to have, I just remember Camel looking very cool, but Camel looked like a guy dressed in a suit, a young, cool guy with a cigarette in his mouth, and that was designed to attract younger smokers. That was removed. We haven't seen

0: investigator for MGM Resorts in Las Vegas, taking the stand. Let's listen to part of that, then we can talk about the trial. This was earlier.
1: What medium was it originally recorded on?
2: At that time, it was recorded on VHS.
1: And did MGM reuse tapes every so often?
2: Yes.
1: And so when you reuse tape, did you lose quality each time you kind of reused it over and over again?
2: Yes, the quality deteriorated.
1: So unlike today, that's digital, some of these views that we're going to watch, it's going to be pretty hard to facially identify anybody. Is that correct?
2: That's correct.
0: You know, kind of interesting. There's a kind of a wider theme. 30 years have gone by, so as they're trying to present all the evidence, you have all kinds of things, other suspects that are no longer with us, a medical examiner that is no longer with us, VHS technology. Anyway, how do you see this trial?
3: Well, it's really interesting because you look at the defense saying, forget what he wrote in his memoir, forget what he said in his book tour, forget those quotes that are used against him, forget everything he said, he's just bravado, he's exaggerating, he had nothing to do with this.
0: Yeah.
3: But in the final analysis, it's like the old saying goes, loose lips sink ships. There is no reason for Duane Davis to have done what he did. He had a sweet deal in 2008. He had a proffer deal with prosecutors at that time where he was cooperating with them, talking about what he knew about the Tupac murder. And that was it. He didn't have to go on to write this book. He didn't have to talk about in his book how he handed the gun to the back seat. And who was in the back seat? Orlando Anderson and Smith, two individuals, Orlando Anderson being his nephew.
0: Right.
3: And another individual in the car. He doesn't have to go into any of that.
0: I mean, no doubt it was stupid to write the book, but could a jury be convinced? Let me pause that for a moment, Mercedes, because developing now from from Oakland, California, Rob Bonta, who's the state attorney general in California, is speaking live. We just got into the Meta case. Let's listen to the attorney general.
4: That we have an incredible collaborative team. We have another member of the team who wasn't able to make it today, but I want to thank him for his participation and his support. That's Kentucky Attorney General Coleman. But his team is here, and I was recently in our war room with our team members, and we had team members from each of our states here, from Colorado, New Jersey, California, Kentucky, as well as some other states. And I want to just lift up the collaborative effort, which this case is. We are the four states that are part of this, what we call a bellwether case. But there are 29 states, bipartisan, across the country, who are standing up for families, for parents, of course, for children, for consumers. And I'm proud to be part of that collaboration. So we are teaming up here in our efforts to hold Meta accountable. Today, of course, was the first day of trial. It'll be a 5 to 7 week trial. But today, both the attorneys general and Meta laid out our cases. And I'm probably biased, but I found our case to be incredibly compelling, devastating in the presentation. The jury seemed very focused on hanging on every word that was being said. And we, of course, heard from the first witness, a whistleblower engineer from Meta, who was in charge of child safety while there, who talked about the fact that Meta knew the harms that it was visiting upon children, but failed to act. He also talked about their motto, their culture, if you will, which was to move fast and break things. Unfortunately, the thing that was broken here was the mental health of our children. And so I'm grateful to have the opportunity to be here. We laid out our case today, which is essentially this, that Meta has designed and deployed a dangerous product with dangerous features that they knew would create excessive use and compulsive use by children, and it would create mental health harms, including things like anxiety and depression, like body image issues, like addictive tendencies, like learning loss. They knew all that. They knew their product was dangerous, and they lied to the public. They lied to Congress. They told the public, they told the world that their product was safe, that it wasn't dangerous. And so their deception, their lies are at the core of our case. And we are excited about how our first day at trial went. We're excited about the opportunity to hold Meta accountable for its conduct. And we look forward to taking this

0: base all the way to the end here.
1: So Rob Bonta is the state AG in California. Mercedes still with us. This idea that he says that Meta designed and deployed a dangerous product. So to go back to our earlier conversation, what's the bar in this type of a case that, you know, you would have to go over to get to that, where it's like, all right, yeah, this was dangerous?
2: Well, sure. The standard is basically more probable than not. So it's a much lower standard than beyond a reasonable doubt, which is what we're used to talking about because we covered true crime. This is more likely than not that the product that they were providing to the community was dangerous to these children. It's 51%. And that's a much lower standard than what we're used to when we cover other types of cases. And in this case, what was most damaging to Meta is that there are witnesses coming forward, email exchanges coming forward that are going to establish that these products were designed to be addictive. And then couple that with psychologists that are going to come forward and saying that these addictive products for children are impacting mental health. So when you put it all together, Connell, we're talking about something that has punitive damages potential.
1: And is that in phases, right? Am I right about that? So you would go in phase one, it would be, all right, exactly. We've found that they are damaging, and then you start to see what kind of price Meta would pay or what changes need to be made.
2: And the really significant part about punitive damages, it is directly related to the value or say how big the financial capability of this organization. And we're talking about a $1.45 trillion company.
1: Well, they picked that number, I would think, on purpose.
2: Of course.
1: Right. But the idea is that, I mean, I don't know, is that far-fetched to think that they would get a number like that that would literally put the company out of business?
2: No, they wouldn't be that high. But when you talk about punitive damages, the jury would understand that Meta has that value, and then they would assess punitive damage based on that value.
1: Okay. And would they also decide if they said, you got to get rid of Infinite Scroll and this age restriction, they would also decide that, or that would come some other way through legislation?
2: They come through legislation, and perhaps, there have been discussions, at least it's been reported, that individuals at Meta would be at least open to making those changes. I mean, who wants to be on record of having these types of programs that have this deleterious effect on children? I don't think most people...
1: I know. To be honest, I'm surprised they kind of haven't done more of that already in some ways, you know, to get out ahead of this, knowing this is not the first case, but it's probably the biggest so far that we've watched. All right, Mercedes, thank you for all of that. Again, Bonta continues out in California. That's this funny. Case does, so does our coverage. In the meantime, we have more reports of ship attacks in the Middle East. Diplomacy between the United States and Iran seems to be going nowhere at this point, so we're live in the region with an update from there. Plus, this border construction that was halted in Texas, Big Bend National Park, at least for now. We'll have Allie Bradley reporting live from Big Bend on the bipartisan backlash to the project. We'll be right back.
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7: Eyes on Iowa. I'm Blake Berman, host of The Hill on News Nation. With less than 11 weeks to go until the November midterms, Iowa is shaping up to be one of the most competitive states on the map as Democrats and Republicans vie for an open Senate seat, the governor's mansion, and a number of key House races. The Trump administration sending top cabinet members to the Hawkeye state to stump for Republicans, including the Treasury Secretary Scott Bessent, the Secretary of War Pete Hegseth, and Health and Human Services Secretary Robert F. Kennedy Jr. For over 50 years, the Iowa State Fair has become a known proving ground for presidential hopefuls. And traditionally, Iowa stood as the first state in the presidential primary cycle. However,

0: Democrats just announced a new move. The Democratic National Committee recently revealing its first six states for 2028, and Iowa was not among them. I'm Blake Berman, and this is the News Nation Political Minute.
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23: Ships in recent days. Three new ones were confirmed just today. That happened over the last few days. One in the Strait of Hormuz over the weekend, another off the coast of Yemen on Monday, and then another one today in the Strait of Hormuz, showing that the tensions, they remain constant in these major waterways that are here. With the president saying today in regard to the future of diplomacy, no plans. He put out this statement saying there are no talks or conversations going on or scheduled with the Islamic Republic of Iran. The naval blockade remains in full force and effect. The Hormuz Strait is open and operating. All water mines have been removed or detonated. With Iran saying today they will continue to apply pressure on the Strait of Hormuz until the United States meets their demands. Connell?
24: So no talks, to your point, the president's point, between the United States and Iran, but supposedly Oman and Iran are talking about reopening the strait. So does that change anything at all?
23: Yeah, this is getting more attention because when you look at the narrowest point in the Strait of Hormuz, it's entirely territorial waters for Oman and Iran, which is

0: why these countries are talking about reopening the Strait of Hormuz, what that would look like. But of course, there has been the concern that has come from American officials that could be a scheme afoot in order to institute maritime fees or tolls or anything of the kind. That's why you had some of those threats issued by the White House here in recent days. But on the other side of the coin, from the perspective of the mediators, they believe that getting the Strait of Hormuz open is the first piece in all of this. And then if Oman and Iran do strike a deal, could reopen dialogue between Tehran and Washington. Only time will tell. Connell.
1: All right, Robert Sherman is in Doha. We shift now to that construction coming to a halt on the border barrier in Big Bend National Park in Texas. Trump administration announcing a pause on that project in response to really bipartisan pushback. News Nation's Allie Bradley is joining us from Big Bend today. So the pause is temporary, Allie, right? So what happens next?
2: Yeah, you're exactly right here, Connell. As you can see, no movement behind me here in Big Bend National Park. This comes after CBP Commissioner Rodney Scott called for that pause just yesterday, saying that they would not have any construction here in Big Bend National Park until he surveys the area. So that construction is paused amid that growing pushback from both sides of the aisle here over the project. But right now, CBP Commissioner Rodney Scott is actually meeting with local stakeholders and law enforcement as we speak. He's evaluating the rugged West Texas terrain firsthand, and he's looking at how to secure the border while also protecting the park's natural beauty. Texas Governor Greg Abbott, meanwhile, saying that the pause follows a conversation with DHS Secretary Mark Wayne Mullen, who assured him that no border wall, no fence, no barrier of any kind will be built inside Big Bend National Park. Instead, Abbott says the administration is looking at other options.
3: I spoke with the Secretary of Homeland Security. And he committed to me that they will not be building a wall or a fence in Big Bend National Park. They understand that there are other tools to successfully secure that park through technology, through personnel, and other means.
2: And the fight has extended beyond a physical wall. Texas Senator John Cornyn writing to DHS after border sheriffs, county judges, private landowners, and park advocates raised concerns about other potential infrastructure. That includes the patrol roads, the maintenance corridors, and lighting. Those stakeholders argue the park's 1,000-foot riverbank cliffs and remote terrain already provide a natural deterrent to illegal crossings and warn additional construction could disrupt wildlife migration, damage culturally significant Native American sites, restrict access to the Rio Grande, and hurt the region's tourism economy. And opponents here say that the pause just doesn't go far enough. The Center for Biological Diversity has now filed an emergency injunction seeking to block further construction, warning that work could resume and cause irreversible damage to the park. A member of the group saying they are not declaring victory and, quote, won't stop fighting until that project is stopped. Now, there's no timeline yet here, Connell, on when we might see this construction restart. It's important to note Big Bend National Park under DHS Secretary Mark Wayne Mullen was not getting that 30-foot wall. They were going to be getting some patrol roads, some vehicle barriers, and some technology to secure the border down here. One area that is getting a wall is Presidio. CBP Commissioner Rodney Scott was also in Presidio today evaluating that situation. So it'll be interesting to see, are they going to pivot their plans on building a wall there as well? We'll see. That is yet to come here, Connell.
1: All right. No, you'll be following it. Allie Bradley, live today from Big Bend National Park. Now, if you've been watching the show, you know we've been talking a lot today about what's happening in the bond market because it's important. Long-term treasury yields rising to their highest levels since 2007. Now, we're going to take a moment to explain what's happening, also why it matters for the economy. We'll be right back.
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0: France and Germany hit their highest levels in like 15 years. Japanese treasuries at a 30-year high. So what's going on here? Why is this happening? One of the reasons being given is that investors are concerned about the ability of governments to pay their debts. Here in the U.S., national debt's been growing, as you probably know, even faster than expected. As a matter of fact, the Treasury just yesterday announced it's just shy of $40 trillion, trillion with the T, 39.9. It was initially projected to hit $39.4 trillion by the end of this fiscal year, so we're ahead of that. The deficit, just for this year alone, hit $2.1 trillion. That's $200 billion above the earlier projections, and a big chunk of that, tariff refunds ordered by the Supreme Court. Also, the war. War in Iran could force the U.S. to keep borrowing more money. Now, another reason, another kind of part of the dynamic has to do with AI. We reported on this show yesterday that big tech is taking on billions in debt to finance their long-term infrastructure investments like these data centers and whatnot. The Wall Street Journal putting their financial obligations at like $3 trillion, more than $3 trillion, and investors might think they can get a better return, the people who buy the bonds, from those types of projects than from U.S. Treasury. So maybe a problem for the government debt. Now, they also may be reacting to concerns just broadly about inflation and the new Fed chair's reluctance to tell us what he's thinking, to share much of his thoughts, especially about the future. Kevin Warsh is cutting what they call forward guidance
1: when the Fed kind of lets the market know what's going on and what it plans to do with interest rates in the future. So without that guidance in the market, you have a bond market that now may be trying to do the work for us and send us a message, or send a message to him, to Kevin Warsh himself. So with all of that, Investopedia's editor-in-chief Caleb Silver is here in the studio with me, and he'll talk about what the market is telling us when we come back in just 60 seconds.
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1: Economic or market event, a concern from people you talk to, or it's more like a slowing rather than a recession, or like an 08 or an 87, you know, like, are people talking about any of those things?
29: They're talking about stagflation right now, and that is slowing growth with rising unemployment.
1: Like the 70s.
29: Exactly. And that was no fun, no good for the stock market, no fun for borrowers, no fun for savers either. So people are worried about that. They're also worried about all this money that is poured into the stock market, whether it's been directly or all the debt being issued by companies to build out their AI ecosystems. You alluded to it before.
1: Yeah, we saw the market come down, the stock market come down today.
29: Yeah, of course. When you got spiking bond yields, usually the stock market goes the other way, because now there's competition for investors of, do I want the risk-free yield of a bond that's yielding 4%, 5% on the long bond, or do I want to continue to run with the stock market, which has been on a bull run for almost now almost 4 years?
1: Yeah, NASDAQ down 1.3%. It's on that bull run, driven almost entirely, though, by this optimism about artificial intelligence. And that kind of brings the two stories together, because like I was talking about, not only are they spending a ton of money, these tech companies, but they're financing a lot. They're borrowing. They're issuing bonds. They're borrowing from others. They're getting investors to come in. So that's another big part of it, and leads to what you were talking about earlier in confidence and all the rest.
29: That's right. If everybody's borrowing so much money and we really haven't seen the revenue potential of these AI companies yet, well, that gets investors a little bit cautious, because there's a lot of spending going on, and now companies are going into their free cash flow and borrowing from the debt market to do it. NVIDIA just announced a $100 billion lending facility backed by Wall Street banks to loan money to its customers who can't afford to buy its chips. So we're getting further and further into the securitization, the financialization of everything right now. And with AI and the promises that are there, if those don't work out, we could be in for a rude awakening in the stock market.
1: What about this guy, Kevin Warsh, the new chairman of the Fed, and how he handles it? I mean, people are getting on him now because he doesn't communicate like other Fed chairs in the past, and he says that's on purpose. I wonder if he's going to have to change his ways in that regard.
29: I wouldn't expect that, and he'll tell you there's a task force for that because there's a task force for everything with this Fed, but now it's going to be 3 months coming on when the Fed has been in control under Kevin Warsh. They're going to be off in Jackson Hole talking about Fed policy. The next meeting is not until the 14th. He'll get another reading on inflation. He'll get another reading on unemployment, and right now he's agreed to do nothing and let the market sort it out for themselves. Well, you see how the market is sorting it out for itself right now. Rising yields and a lower stock market.
1: And you spend a lot of time talking to like investors, people have been in the market, some of them for years and years. Why do they want to know more from him as opposed to, you know, there is a flip side to that, which obviously he subscribes to, but sometimes people think too much information is, you know, a little paralysis by analysis, or you get into it and then it's hard to change your views on things, which he's talked about. Why does the market or the investment community want him to talk more?
29: Well, we're used to it. We're used to hearing a lot more from our Fed chairs, and that really started kind of with Alan Greenspan, who warned of irrational exuberance. 3 years later, we had a bear market, and Fed chairs have been more communicative through the financial crisis and afterwards. But he is not that type of Fed chair. I wouldn't expect more information from him. He wants the market to sort it out for itself. And if the Fed has to do something like raise interest rates to cool inflation down or even lower them to spur the jobs market, he's willing to do it. But right now he's showed that he has no direction in mind and doesn't want us to know what's coming next.
1: Yeah, you're probably right. I doubt all of this will change his ways. He's been pretty clear what he wants to do. We'll see. Good to see you, Caleb. Thank you for coming in. Caleb Silver, Investopedia. A tribute to the ZZ Top drummer Frank Beard, died today at the age of 77. We'll be right back with that.
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5: Of drummers and a great and true son of Texas. His signature backbeat was key to keeping ZZ top, to ZZ on top is how he phrased it on the Instagram post. All right, so there you go. Thanks for joining us here in New York. Let's go to Washington. It's be time for Blake. Just trying to be like, which one of us would look more ridiculous with that ZZ top beard? I don't know. But anyway, what do you guys got coming up tonight?
6: Being the life of a rock star, though, got to be pretty wild, though, huh? Pretty incredible what that must be like. Believe it or not, it's actually election night across America.
7: Ah.
6: There is a wild ad, one way to put it, that is now making the rounds involving data centers.
5: Ooh.
6: So we'll get to that coming up here in seconds, Connell.
5: Yeah, and how many guys named Sullivan can you have in one race?
6: Oh my gosh!
5: Yes.
6: It is. Do you know I actually have a friend who's a Dan Sullivan?
5: Really?
6: By the way, yeah.
5: Tell him to go to Alaska.
6: Not on the ballot, not in Alaska, right. But I'll take it from here.
5: All right,
6: Connell. Thanks, brother. Appreciate it. All right. So hello, and I thank you for being with us tonight. I'm Blake Berman. As I mentioned, it is election night across America. Get this, spanning 5,000 miles, coast to coast, Miami, Florida, to Anchorage, Alaska, and two states in between. At this hour, voters hitting the polls less than 80 days before that massive midterm election. And perhaps the biggest prize tonight is Florida's governor's mansion. Who faces off there? Senator Rick Scott from Florida is with us in moments. Also at this hour, tough talk or none at all. President Trump says no talks are happening with Iran and none are scheduled, but online, the fight is far from quiet. The new Iranian cyber threats hitting here at home. Also at this hour, it's the story you've maybe talked about. Blue, white, and busted.
8: Just because you're at college and you're making money and you think that this is something you can get away with, it's not. It's extremely serious.
6: Fraternity pledges, allegedly cutting and packing cocaine bags, a student's father accused of covering it up, and a massive narcotics operation crossing state lines. How Penn State is responding to the alleged drug ring rocking Happy Valley tonight. Plus, beer, AI, and a bathroom break. Data centers, you know, they need a lot of water. And a former NFL star has another liquid in mind to keep them cool.
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6: Why two companies are now trying to bring the data center debate to, of all places, your bathroom. But first tonight, the standoff abroad and the showdown here at home. The commander-in-chief announcing today that no diplomatic talks with Iran are happening and none are planned, he says. One day after the 60-day diplomatic window expired. Now both sides wrestling for the key waterway.

0: the commander-in-chief declaring the U.S. blockade in the Strait of Hormuz still in effect. On the other side, though, Iran has a new warning. And here at home tonight, another fight, and a much different one. This one at the ballot box. Voters heading to the polls in four states, with primaries testing both parties across the country tonight. Florida Senator Rick Scott with us in moments once again. Our Kelly Meyer live over at the White House. But we begin tonight with our man on the ground there in the Middle East, Robert Sherman, and the latest on the back and forth. Robert?
1: Hey there, Blake. Well, there's a lot of movement here in the region tonight. Two ballistic missiles were fired from Iran towards the UAE, which set off alerts going off there. The Emirati believed that they were targeting ships nearby, and now they have said they have cut off trade with Iran outright. Their Ministry of Foreign Affairs saying just moments ago, in light of regional escalations that undermine regional and international peace and security, all trade, commercial exchanges, and financial transactions with Iran have been halted until further notice. But that's not all. We've now had three new ship attacks confirmed in the region here. These all happened over the span of the last couple of days, two of them in the Strait of Hormuz, one of them the Bab el-Mandeb Strait off of the coast of Yemen. One of those Hormuz incidents happening just a few hours ago here. With the president saying, in terms of the future of diplomacy, nothing is planned. His statement today reads, there are no talks or conversations going on or scheduled with the Islamic Republic of Iran. The naval blockade remains in full force and effect. The Hormuz Strait is open and operating. All water mines have been removed or detonated. Iran continuing to warn the United States that they will continue to pressure commercial ships and the region until their demands are met. The naval blockade is lifted and sanctions are eased. Blake?
0: Robert Sherman, Doha for us tonight, Robert. Thank you. Back here at home, election night in Florida, where polls close in about an hour from now, in a place where there's half a dozen open seats, contested at least, a scandal-plagued incumbent fighting for his political life, and another test for the Democratic Party's left wing. President Trump reaffirming his pick to lead the state today with a Simple Truth social post telling voters that Byron Donalds, the congressman running for governor on the Republican side, has his, as he put it, complete and total endorsement. Our Kelly Meyer tracking the latest for us tonight. Kelly, there is always a lot going on in the state of Florida, especially tonight.
2: Yeah, that's right. And the president himself voted by mail in Florida's primary today. President Trump, it's his adopted home state, and it's stepping up to the plate today in this primary. And it's another test of President Trump's endorsement power on primary day. But it's this race for governor in Florida that the White House is watching closely tonight, not only for a friendly successor to DeSantis, but as a referendum on Trump's power over Republicans in his adopted home state. Republican Congressman Byron Donalds is considered the front runner, a close ally of the president, and Republican-term Democrat David Jolly is likely to win his party's nomination. Then both parties vying for a chance to fill the U.S. Senate seat vacated by Marco Rubio. Republican Ashley Moody, who was appointed to fill the seat temporarily, is expected to win her party's nomination to fill out his term. And former U.S. Army officer Alex Vindman, who testified in President Trump's first impeachment, is favored to win the Democratic nomination. And the battle versus centrist Democrats and the Democratic Socialists is on in Florida as well. Congresswoman Debbie Wasserman Schultz and Congressman Jared Moskowitz are among the incumbents facing challenges from the far left. And tonight's results will set the stage for a big November election in Florida and will likely give the first clues as to whether the newly drawn Republican map will give the GOP an advantage in the fall. Blake.
0: Kelly Meyer following it for us tonight. Kelly, thank you. Back with us once again. A guy who knows a thing or two about being governor in the state of Florida, Senator Rick Scott, former two-term governor there in his home state, back with us tonight. Governor, thanks for being with us. Or Senator, excuse me.
3: That was a different 16 years ago doing this.
0: Yes, when you were running for governor way back when, we were living two very different lives. Senator, thanks for being with us, though, tonight here on the Hill. I'm going to get to your home state in a second, but let's start abroad and where our Robert Sherman was reporting from tonight, because your colleague, Senator Jim Justice, said something yesterday to Punch Bowl News that caught my attention. He said, and I'm quoting here, "We're in a mess. You've got a situation where it's hard to get away. It's hard to drive gasoline prices back down to where they ought to be." Is that accurate, Senator?
3: Well, I think we all like gas prices down, and we'd all like not to be at war. But this president's doing what he's supposed to do. As president of the United States, you defend this country. Iran wants to destroy you with their nuclear weapons. So war is horrible, but being killed by a nuclear weapon is worse. So this president is doing exactly what he should be doing as commander-in-chief, is defending this country. It's hard. The Iranian regime has been killing us for 47 years. This is going to be very difficult to get where we want to go. But the president is actually doing the exactly right thing. Now, we are completely dependent on what happens with that regime to a certain extent and their people. But the president is doing what he can to preserve American life.
0: You know, the president leveled a pretty big threat against Iran, Senator, on July 22nd. He said any time the Islamic Republic shoots at a ship in the strait, whether it be missile, rocket, drone, or any other device or weapon, the U.S. will bomb and destroy one bridge or power plant. I'm not sure Iran really took that threat seriously, Senator, because look at what's gone on. And you heard Robert Sherman reporting another ship fired at today, a couple more in the recent days. It's still up and to the right when we look at how many ships have been fired on. Does the president need to follow through on that threat? Should he?
3: I think he's going to have to. I mean, here's a president that doesn't like war. None of us do. Here's a president that doesn't want to put troops in harm's way. None of us do. And so he's given diplomacy a chance. Iran has walked away from it. So, he at some point he will not have a choice but to do more to destroy their ability to produce weapons. But they are not going to have a nuclear weapon.
0: When do you think that is?
3: While President Trump's president.
0: When do you think that is that he'll take action next?
3: Oh, I think probably, I would guess it'll be in the next 30 days or so. And I don't think but who knows? The president has a lot better information than I do. He's going to do everything he can with diplomacy. But do I believe this regime's going to change? No, I don't.
0: Let's go to Florida, where you, as I mentioned, are with us tonight. And, of course, the former two-term governor there. There's a story going on with the jobs market, Senator, because the number of unemployed people this year in Florida has gone up. The number of employed people this year has gone down. And of course, when it comes to prices, it is still the number one issue no matter where you go. Here was Congressman Byron Donalds, one of the ads that he's running down there on Florida on prices.
4: Cut property taxes, lower insurance rates, and slash the cost of housing.
5: Dad, are you going to talk or are you going to shoot?
4: Both. And you guys are going down. Just like prices.
0: The reality is, as you know, Republicans run Florida. Republicans run Washington. And yet prices haven't come down. Why should voters there in Florida believe that Republicans will deliver?
3: Well, I think clearly Florida needs to start focusing on jobs again. When I left, we were adding over 200,000 jobs a year. Now we're barely adding jobs in Florida. It takes economic development work. You got to work at it every day. So when I was governor, we reduced property tax, the millage rate. So now there's a constitutional amendment that hopefully will reduce rates. But we got to stay focused on this. If we expect people to elect us, we've got to balance a budget. We've got to cut taxes. We've got to get more jobs, improve our schools, a better relationship with law enforcement, help them do their job. So, and Byron Donalds is going to do that. He's promised he's going to do it. And I know that, and I have every belief he will.
0: One of the issues down there is data centers. And this is a story no matter where you are. Data centers all across America, left, right. Byron Donalds is one of those. I think he's along your position of basically let's go forward, but let's try to figure all of this out. I want to show you some stories, and there's a question out there of whether or not this could be an issue for Republicans in November. Do you worry, Senator, that your party is starting to get on the wrong side of this issue, as the polling suggests?
3: Well, I've been clear. I think this should be a local decision. And locally, we need to understand that we're not going to do data centers if it's going to raise our electricity prices. When I was governor, I focused on keeping utility rates low because I grew up in a poor family. I watched how my mom and dad struggled to put food on the table. Utility rates can't go up. So we got to do that. We got to make sure we preserve our environment, watch our water quality and our access to water. So if we're going to do data centers in Florida, and I believe that we've got to continue to compete globally, but we've got to do it in a manner that our local citizens make the decision.
0: Where does this federal government? Yeah, where does this issue rank in Florida as you see it?
3: Oh, say it again.
0: Where does this issue rank in Florida as you see it?
3: Well, I think the biggest issue is affordability. I mean, the biggest issue is property taxes, affordability, property insurance rates. All these have gone up over the last seven and a half years dramatically. Those are the biggest issues. But look, data centers are an important issue that we need to address. And it needs to be done at the local level where people can make an informed decision.
0: All right. We'll leave it there. Senator Rick Scott. Always nice to see you, sir. Thanks for being back with us. Yep. Talk again soon. By the way, since 2000, there in Florida, Republicans have won statewide races 71% of the time. Remember when Florida was a purple state politically? There has been a major shift going on there in the Sunshine State. Well, still to come tonight, kilos of cocaine smuggled from major cities to a major college campus, only to be cut and packaged by fraternity pledges. The allegations and the incredible insight from a man who once busted another campus drug ring. What's going on in Happy Valley tonight? Plus, sweeping layoffs at some of America's biggest meatpacking plants as the cattle shortage reaches a new historic low. And America's favorite game. Are we really going to punt the Super Bowl to Europe? To somewhere else? No Super Bowl in America? What Roger Goodell is saying now.
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2: Going to class by day and accused of running a multi-million dollar drug ring by night. It all sounds like something out of a Hollywood film, right? But that's the story that the district attorney is now telling when it comes to a massive cocaine bust at two Penn State University fraternities.
3: Between 2023 and 2024, large amounts of cocaine, kilos, were brought from Philadelphia and New York to State College, where they were cut and packaged for sale primarily to Penn State students.
2: 14 people charged in the bust, 13 of them current or former students. And the father of one of the students charged with helping to conceal the evidence. This is the story that's gone around the country, and our Mills Hayes on it for us tonight with the very latest. Mills?
4: Hi, Blake. What's a crazy one? The alleged ringleader, Agostino Abbatiello, he turned himself into police this morning after a full day that he was scheduled to be arraigned. Now, charging documents show that the former Sigma Chi fraternity member delivered nearly 4 kilograms of cocaine to former Delta Upsilon fraternity member Thomas Robinson between 2023 to 2024. And fraternity members would pick up the cocaine in New York and Philadelphia in exchange for cheaper cocaine or money for a spring break trip. They allegedly would package the cocaine into smaller baggies at the fraternity houses and use Snapchat to sell the drugs to other students.
3: In fact, we found a pattern of events that showed cutting and bagging cocaine was, for some pledges, an indoctrination into the Delta Upsilon and Sigma Chi fraternities.
4: The operation was discovered in the fall of 2024 when State College police recruited confidential informants to investigate illicit drug sales, and one informant purchased cocaine from Thomas Robinson 6 different times, leading to his arrest. And his cooperation in the investigation then led to the arrest of 13 others, including his own father, who police say tried to cover up his son's actions by hiding a safe full of drugs and cash from authorities. Sigma Chi operates separately from the school, but they will suspend their chapter, saying that they'll cooperate with the investigation. And the school has placed Delta Upsilon on suspension, and members involved have been expelled, suspended, or they resigned, Blake.
2: Mills Hayes for us tonight. Mills, thank you. And a very similar story, seemingly made for the big screen, took place at the College of Charleston not so long ago. What started as an investigation into a Xanax drug-dealing ring on campus uncovered a multi-million-dollar drug operation, at one point even murder. The journalist that helped uncover that story joins me now, Max Marshall, author of Among the Bros, the true story of a journalist's investigation into a fraternity drug ring. Max, thanks for being with us tonight. So, look, you've been reporting on this for a while. I think a lot of us saw the headline. It actually popped during the show last night. I saw it come across my screen. I probably had the same reaction of most, which was, whoa, my goodness, what's going on here? What was your reaction?
5: You know, I hate to say it, but I think I was a little less surprised than you might have been. Not only did I spend, 3 years looking at this massive drug bust at the College of Charleston, but also just studying the history of this stuff a little bit. There's a bust like this every 3 or 4 years in the United States. There was one even bigger than this at Duke and UNC in 2020. College of Charleston, San Diego had one. Columbia, where I was in school, had one called Operation Ivy League, going all the way back to Alabama in the 80s. And it just continues to be a really lucrative place to be a drug dealer. You have massive amounts of demand. They all live in one house. They like to deal with people they know. And the closest sort of law enforcement is usually just a campus cop with a flashlight and maybe a golf cart.
2: So you've been looking into this for a while, as I mentioned. Cocaine use on campus, 2.5% of students, and I would note here, say that they have used cocaine, which amounts to hundreds of thousands. What do you think the actual number is?
5: I mean, I would have to talk to my lawyer before I gave an exact one, but I would say, it's certainly... I wouldn't be surprised if it was over 10-15%. I mean, certainly anecdotally, after

0: Station. Is that how you describe it?
1: Definitely. I mean, people call I-95 the cocaine highway. You know, it goes from Miami all the way up to New York. And so there's just so many drugs that are moving basically up the Atlantic. And if you think of what we call a gang, it's an organized sort of group that has an initiation process and then does criminal activity. That's what we're hearing about right here, is basically pledges being sort of initiated to do this activity and then moving across state lines. That's a trafficking organization.
0: Max Marshall, as you hear from him, has been looking into this for years, and it returns to the forefront tonight. Max, we appreciate you hopping on with us tonight. Thank you.
1: Good pleasure. Thank you so much.
0: By the way, as you heard there, this is not the first. The largest campus drug bust in history that we can find, you got to go back to 2008. The DEA found 2 kilos of cocaine, 50 pounds of marijuana, 350 ecstasy pills, guns, and $60,000 in cash tied to a fraternity, as you heard Max there talk about, at San Diego State University. Wow. All right, still to come tonight, a stunning new ad taking aim at one of the biggest issues that is both dividing and uniting Americans. Have you seen this one? It involves data centers.
2: We want your pee. Please give us your pee. Let's pee on computers together.
0: Now, the company is using a joke to take aim at this serious and political issue. Plus, it's social media's big tobacco moment. At least that's how some are describing it. Dozens of states taking Meta to court in a move that could reshape your social media apps. And you better believe it. Have you seen this thing? We're talking to one of the sculptors behind one of the Iowa State Fair's most curious traditions. That is a cow, and that is a lot of butter. And what happens when you put a lot of butter to make a cow? And how do you do it? Bottom of the hour, so you know the drill. Into the newsroom we go. Other side of the break. Top stories when we return.
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0: Eyes on Iowa. I'm Blake Berman, host of The Hill on News Nation. With less than 11 weeks to go until the November midterms, Iowa is shaping up to be one of the most competitive states on the map as Democrats and Republicans vie for an open Senate seat, the governor's mansion, and a number of key House races. The Trump administration sending top cabinet members to the Hawkeye State to stump for Republicans, including the Treasury Secretary Scott Bessent, the Secretary of War Pete Hegseth, and Health and Human Services Secretary Robert F. Kennedy Jr. For over 50 years, the Iowa State Fair has become a known proving ground for presidential hopefuls. And traditionally, Iowa stood as the first state in the presidential primary cycle. However, Democrats just announced a new move. The Democratic National Committee recently revealing its first 6 states for 2028, and Iowa was not among them. I'm Blake Berman, and this is the News Nation Political Minute.
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2: Here on the East Coast tonight and breaking to this evening, coming into our newsroom, prosecutors announcing charges in what the Justice Department is describing as a massive cyber threat operation tied to Iran. 17 Iranians now accused of hacking into nearly 300 organizations, including American universities, businesses, and government agencies dating all the way back to 2013. Now, the Justice Department saying the hackers stole academic data, emails, and other intellectual property on behalf of Iran's Revolutionary Guard in what they're calling a hacking-for-hire operation targeting American intellectual property. The announcement comes just weeks after the government warned of potential cyber attacks on U.S. water systems that could be linked to Iran following hacks in several Minnesota cities. The fight continues clearly online. Out to Oakland, California now, where former Meta employees taking to the stand today, detailing how they say the social media giant tried to hide the truth over child safety on its platforms. 29 states suing Meta, saying the company designed Facebook and Instagram to be addictive. Meta's attorney says there is no debate, none, over whether some people struggle with social media use. But the company argues it does not rise to addiction. Our Nancy Liu outside the courtroom tonight with the very latest there. Nancy.
15: Hey there, Blake. This landmark trial well underway with some powerful testimony already from that first witness, a former Meta employee who claims that between 2019 and 2021, addiction was a word that you could not use in the company and that Meta did no documentation or investigation. Here's the deal. 29 states are going after Meta in this case, but this is a bellwether trial with four states representing the group in seeking $1.4 trillion in damages. The attorneys general for California, Colorado, Kentucky, and New Jersey claim Meta designed Facebook and Instagram to addict minors, purposely creating tools to keep young people on the apps while downplaying the risks to mental health. Many impacted families are here at this trial displaying a lengthy banner with the names of young people who have taken their own lives. I spoke with a mother who blames Meta for the loss of her 15-year-old son in a case of sextortion.
12: They knew all along that they were making risky design choices that were hurting and killing children. And I knew when Riley died that there's something wrong here, but really went through several years of feeling alone and hopeless.
15: Meta founder Mark Zuckerberg, he is expected to testify here at some point during the trial. The company has claimed plaintiff states are cherry-picking material to build a case as it continues to respond with features to protect young people. Now, court wrapped today mid-testimony with that former employee, so he'll be back on the stand when the trial resumes tomorrow. According to him, Meta's metrics were not an accurate measurement of harm. Blake?
2: Wow. And Zuckerberg as well, potentially, as you report, on the stand soon. Our Nancy Liu, live for us tonight. Nancy, thank you. All right, News Nation across America tonight. We begin out west, our San Francisco affiliate, Cron 4 TV, where AI is getting a curfew. ChatGPT launching a new version just for teenage users that includes restrictions on content, study tools, and quiet hours that lets parents set limits on when their kids can use the chatbot. Now, parents will also be able to receive alerts when ChatGPT detects certain high-risk situations. The move follows concerns about teens using AI for everything from homework to emotional support. From our Philadelphia affiliate, WPHI, police now hunting a masked suspect accused of terrorizing people throughout the city. Would you look at this video? The suspect wearing a Chucky Halloween mask, chasing a woman jogging, and allegedly asked her, quote, "Are you ready to die?" Police say the suspect terrorized at least six other people, and the search is on tonight. Out to Ohio, Cleveland, our affiliate there, WJW, and a big explosion erupting in Toledo, sending shockwaves through neighborhoods nearby. Well, two blasts hit an industrial recycling facility. This was at about 5 in the morning, killing at least two people. Firefighters still battling the flames there tonight, and they say hazardous materials and tanks inside the building make it especially dangerous. The cause, of course, is still under investigation. Out to the Keystone State, back to it, WHTM, pulling the plug on data center development. The big story tonight there in PA, as the governor, Josh Shapiro, signing an executive order today, taking aim at future data center projects in the state.
13: We will not be bullied by these developers. We will not be bulldozed by the lawyers for these big tech companies.
2: Well, the order blocks any new data center development projects unless they meet certain guidelines aimed at limiting electricity and water usage. The move also removes all future data centers from the Fast Track program, which streamlines the permitting process for certain projects. And then how about this? The retired Philadelphia Eagles center star Jason Kelce appearing in a new ad taking aim at one of the biggest issues on the campaign season, data centers, which we report on. And we want to warn you here, this one you might find a bit shocking.
16: We want your pee. Please give us your pee. Let's pee on computers together.
2: Safe to say, this issue has now gone mainstream. The campaign, a comedic take on combating water use by data centers. The ad, part of a collaboration between the drink company Liquid Death and Garage Beer. Liquid Death even releasing what it calls a data center coolant collector mug. Now, the ad clarifies the company is not actually asking people to send in their urine. Garage Beer CEO telling Billboard it's about teaming up with people and brands that share their values. And on it goes, right? All right, from our affiliate KTLA, America's biggest game could soon be outsourced, possibly overseas. How about this? The NFL commissioner Roger Goodell saying the Super Bowl even could possibly be played outside the U.S., but with one stipulation. The commissioner telling a German television network, quote, "There are definitely international cities that could host the Super Bowl, but we would like to see an NFL team in such a city first. But don't pack your passport just yet. The next three Super Bowls after Los Angeles, already on the books for Atlanta in 2028, Las Vegas in 2029, and Nashville in 2030. But how about that? You want to see the Super Bowl overseas? We'll see. All right, still to come, raising the stakes. There is an historic cattle shortage right now that is sending beef prices sky high. You've probably seen this, right? For maybe the meat that's in your fridge right now. And there's layoffs because of this happening in certain spots. What's going on with the cattle and the beef? Sid Miller, the ag commissioner in Texas, with what you need to know on the other side.
17: I was 24 when I had a stroke.
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0: as soon as this week. The milestone, if you want to call it that, coming more than 3 months earlier than forecasters had predicted. The debt has grown steadily, as you know, especially here in the last couple decades under both Republican and Democratic administrations. The accelerated pace of borrowing could mean the next debt limit fight in Congress could come sooner than expected. Well, elsewhere tonight, America's shrinking cattle herd is now costing hardworking Americans their jobs. Tyson's Foods laying off 3,200 employees and ending operations at its plants in Joslyn, Illinois and Eagle Mountain, Utah. The company had already laid off around 5,000 employees earlier this year after closing plants in Georgia and Nebraska, while also shrinking operations in Texas. The layoffs follow similar closures by JBS Foods. Now, the company blaming the layoffs on a cattle herd, which is now at a 75-year low. Back with us once again, Sid Miller. He, of course, is the ag commissioner in the great state of Texas with us this evening. Sid, nice to see you. We've seen this chart just continue to go, hello, sir, down and to the right. U.S. cattle inventory, lowest it's been since 1951, and we see the layoffs. How big of a problem is this?
1: Well, this is our 10th and 11th packing facility to close, so it's pretty serious. Like you just showed, we have the lowest numbers of cattle basically since we've been recording numbers. Three main reasons. Number one is a prolonged drought is forced to sell off. We didn't have enough grazing, a place to go with cattle. We just didn't have enough to feed them, didn't make any hay. Number two, the Biden administration closed grazing on 25 million acres of federal land, kicked us off. We didn't have a place to go with those cattle, so they had to go to slaughter. So that compounded the problem. And then current USDA policy has the border closed where there's over, you know, about 2.5 million head that should be up here grazing our grass, our winter pastures in our feedlots. So they closed the border to imports of Mexican cattle. We get about 15% of our stocker cattle out of Mexico, but that's been closed now, you know, going on almost 2 years.
0: You know, I showed the job layoffs there, and like anything, you know, cattle ranchers, it's a business, right? And every business goes through cycles. Where do you think we are along the line? Is this the end of the layoffs or more coming?
1: Well, the good news is we started just a small indication, not big, a small indication that we've started rebuilding the cattle herd. But we need to accelerate that. We don't need to bring beef in from Argentina or other foreign lands. We already have an agriculture trade deficit. So when we become dependent on a foreign nation to feed us, that's when our freedoms, you know, are jeopardized. So we don't need to do that. We can do some smart things like a heifer retention tax credit. Most people, if you have teenagers, you know, under 17, you get $1,000 off your income tax. Just take it off. Let's do something like that to the cow-calf man. Just give him $500 for every heifer he retains. They'll do that. We'll rebuild the herd real quick.
0: You know, the laws of supply and demand are undefeated, Sid. And it's probably going to stay that way for quite some time. And the reality is that if the amount of cattle go lower and the demand stays the same, prices can only do one thing. They can only go higher. And that's exactly what's happened. And you can see right now it's at $6.89 a pound for the ground beef on average across the country that is in your refrigerator tonight. How much higher is it going?
1: Well, hoping not any higher. We've got some good news.
0: That's hope, Sid. What do you think reality is?
1: Here's why I don't think it'll get any higher. Our numbers are stabilizing. In 1950s, we were feeding those cattle to 850, 900 pounds. Today, the cattle coming out of the feedlot are almost twice that big. They're 1,400 pounds. So we're producing a lot more beef on the same number of head. So that produces, you know, more beef. So that's what's kept us as low as it is. If we'd have, you know, hadn't increased the size through genetics and better feeding methods, we'd really be in trouble. So that helps.
0: You know, there's also a big story. It was interesting. We had a couple farmers on our show recently. The story was about screwworm, and they said to me, "I'm not really worried about the screwworm. I'm worried about the data centers." And I know that you're passionate about this. There was a big story today in Pennsylvania, the Democratic governor there, Josh Shapiro, saying, whoa, whoa, whoa, whoa, whoa, let's slow this down a little bit. Let's slow down the permitting process. Are you telling me as a Republican in Texas who's elected into office that you agree with the Democrat from Pennsylvania? Is that where you are and why?
1: Well, I've been on this for over a year. I'd like to think that the Democrats are agreeing with me. They are right on the issue. Especially here in Texas, our counties don't have any oversight authority. They can't make the data centers do anything. So they love to come to Texas. It's you know, free range. You don't have to comply with anybody. They like to buy our farmland. It's flat. It's cleared. It's got water and electricity on it. So they're taking our farmland out of production. They're using large amounts of water, large amounts of electricity, driving up our electric rates. We need data centers. I'm not saying we don't need them. I said what I wanted was a pause. So I called on our governor for a one-year moratorium. Let's let the legislature meet. Let's put some guidelines around this industry. By September, we can institute those, and we'll be in good shape. He didn't do that.
0: I had the ag secretary nationally, that Brooke Rollins, who you know well, and she gave me this story about her hometown in Texas. Let's roll it real quick.
2: I'm from a town of 1,000 people on the plains of Texas. Right now, there are 5 data centers being planned or discussed within 30 or 40 or 50 miles of my little bitty town. These are real, real challenges, and it scares a lot of our small town rural Americans, our farmers, etc. But I do believe there's a path forward. Again, those are not mutually exclusive goals. We're Americans. We can figure this out, and we will.
0: We can figure this out, and we will. Do you think the Trump administration will?
1: Well, it's going to have to be done at the state level. We haven't figured it out. We're not doing anything. I called on the governor for 1 year moratorium. He wouldn't do that. I said, okay, governor, let's have a special session. Let's get them in here tomorrow. We can take care of this in a week, and we'll put some guardrails around this industry and organize it. Right. He refused to do that. He's the one that recruited them here with over $1 billion of tax incentives. He sings a big tune about getting them here, but he's taking millions of dollars from the data centers. So I'll call him, return that money. That's a direct conflict of interest. If you truly flip-flopped and you want to convince voters right before the fall election that you have a different stance on and that you're getting tough on data centers, send the money back.
0: Sid, you like butter?
1: I love butter.
0: All right. Here's why I ask you. And Sid, thank you for joining us, because coming up, I want you to stick around as a viewer, Sid, and see this on the other side of the break. Find out how one of the fair's, at least in Iowa's, most unusual attractions gets made when we return.
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14: At the Iowa State Fair, the iconic butter cow, that thing right there, 600-pound, life-sized, made of pure cream Iowa butter, created inside a 40-degree cooler, stands 5.5 feet high, 8 feet long, draws thousands, tens of thousands of onlookers year after year. And look who we have with us now. She is the sculptor. Hi, Sarah. Sarah Pratt joining us from Iowa with the cow behind us tonight. I don't know if the picture does this justice, Sarah, but you're in the refrigerator. It's freezing where you are. So first off, thank you. Explain to me what the cow is and how you go about making that thing.
15: So it's a Jersey cow this year. And okay. You're right, it's life size, about 600 pounds of butter. And we start every year with the same butter. So this butter here is 20 years old. We save it from year to year and re-sculpt it into a new cow.
14: How long does it take to make that thing?
15: It takes us about 80 hours to make this cow.
14: 80 hours, wow.
15: And we spent about 800 hours total on the entire display.
14: Huh. So we're looking at the display here, and we see the cow. I know you're breaking records there at the Iowa State Fair. Is it safe to say that thousands of people come by to see this cow every day?
15: Oh, for sure. There is a line from the time the building opens, and they are just shuffling by. It's one of my favorite things is to watch people come and enjoy it.
14: Huh. What's the best reaction you get?
15: We get, from behind the hallway, we can hear little kids yell, "The butter cow!" And it just melts our hearts.
14: The great Mick Mulvaney texts me that his 17-year-old mom once won the Princess K of Milky Way beauty contest at the Minnesota State Fair and had a statue of her carved out of butter. So I guess you can carve statues elsewhere out of butter, but this is the main thing. How hard is it? What is the hardest part of this?
15: Oh, goodness. The hardest part is keeping the butter fresh and in good condition, so making sure that we're taking care of that product and freezing it during the year, and then making it look nice every year.
14: What's when people come by and they give you those reactions, and you sort of hear those reactions from the kids, Sarah, does it make you think, you know, maybe we should put something else in the exhibit? Or talk to me about the exhibit.
15: Sure. So this year, there's always a theme. And this year, it's Meet Me at the Pepsi Clock. We have a Pepsi Clock here on our fairgrounds, and it spins. And it's a great place to meet up with people when you're trying to find a location to meet. And so it's really a symbol for coming together. So we have community members sculpted. We have five different people from representing different values, from perseverance to civic engagement to service to generosity. And all these people are coming together to form community. And so I think that's what the fair is all about and what we all could use.
14: You've been doing this, just so our audience knows, since 2006. And you're obviously immensely talented as an artist. But of all the things you could have put your talents toward, why this?
15: Well, it's funny because I came to the fair as a teenager hoping to help with the dairy cows. And I didn't know much about dairy cows, so I got sent up here to work with butter. And so it was really about finding a story and sharing a story about agriculture and about coming together as a community. And so it's not what I plan to do, but it's a great thing to be a part of. And I get to share it with my family. My daughters, Hannah and Grace, are also helping and carrying on the family tradition.
14: That's awesome. Sarah Pratt, incredible. Thousands of people lining up to see it. You can get out of the refrigerator now. I thank you so much. go get warm out there in the sun, Sarah. Thank you so much. How cool is that?
15: Yes, of course.
14: An amazing country with so many awesome people like Sarah. So many cool stories. I thank you for being with us tonight. I'll catch you tomorrow.
10: Everyone, I'm Elizabeth Vargas. Welcome to another election night in America. Tonight, voters are heading to the polls for critical primaries in three states. And as we've seen before, some of these races are testing the power of the Democratic Socialists of America, this time in Florida. They're also testing the influence of President Trump. And voting happens as a new poll shows Trump's approval rating at rock bottom, 33%, the lowest of his presidency, driven down by the war in Iran and gloom over the economy. But we haven't seen this before. Two Dan Sullivans on the ballot in Alaska's open Senate primary, Republican incumbent Dan S. Sullivan facing a challenge from Republican Dan J. Sullivan, along with more than a dozen other candidates. President Trump is asking for the real Dan Sullivan to please stand up. Will the double drama create confusion at the polls and help the leading Democrat in that race? We shall see. But tonight, the political drama is sweltering in Florida, where polls are already beginning to close and the battles there have gotten ugly. Republican redistricting has put two Jewish House Democrats in competitive fights for re-election. Longtime Democratic Congresswoman Debbie Wasserman Schultz is the only white candidate running in Florida's newly redrawn, heavily black 20th district. She's likely to win because of the split vote among the black community. Elijah Manley, a progressive backed by the DSA, is accusing her of trying to erase black representation.
16: Not every voter is going to vote, you know, on racial lines. You know, I enjoy a lot of support within the white community and the Hispanic community as well. So I'm definitely competing with the congresswoman there. But I think, you know, it's cynical for the congresswoman to carpet bag into a district and try to take away black representation in a split field.
10: Manley has accused Israel of committing genocide and accuses Wasserman Schultz of supporting it. A similar attack is playing out in a House primary between Jewish House Democrat Jared Moskowitz and his DSA challenger, Oliver Larkin, a self-described anti-Zionist.
17: Are we ready for free college?
18: Yeah!
17: Are we ready for a Green New Deal?
18: Yeah!
17: Are we ready to end U.S. military aid to Israel and end this genocide?
10: Larkin is trying to carry the DSA torch to the finish line in Florida.

0: after a string of socialist wins that began in New York City. But if Larkin wins, that might create problems for Democrats trying to win back the House in November. Democratic socialism in Florida is likely as popular as plain oatmeal. Meanwhile, a special election is underway in California to replace disgraced former Democratic Congressman Eric Swalwell. You might recall Swalwell resigned from Congress and dropped his campaign for governor of California following several public sexual assault allegations. And now we're learning more about a relationship he had with a Chinese operative while he still represented California in Congress. Let's begin our coverage tonight with News Nation's Kelly Meyer, live for us at the White House. Kelly, a lot going on today in this buildup. Catch us up to speed.
1: Yeah, and that bombshell allegation back in April, those allegations of sexual misconduct and assault misconduct that also led to the opening of that House seat that they used to be for the former California Congressman Eric Swalwell. It was his before he resigned in disgrace. Now, newly declassified FBI records reveal Swalwell admitted to physical relations with a suspected Chinese spy named Christine Fang on a, quote, handful of occasions. Her FBI code name was Rusty Thumbs. President Trump declassified the documents just a day before the special election in California, and it details two interviews between Swalwell and FBI agents dating back to 2015 and 2016, where he indicated this all, quote, probably happened before he got elected to Congress. He ended his own run for governor back in April, and now voters in California's 14th will decide between two Democratic candidates to fill out the remainder of Swalwell's term through January. That's State Senator Aisha Wahab and Melissa Hernandez, a Bay Area Rapid Transit director. They received the most votes during the June primary to move on to this special general election. And then whoever wins November's general election, they will fill the full two-year term for that seat, Elizabeth.
0: All right. So, Kelly, Eric Swalwell is saying he had whatever relationship with this suspected Chinese spy, but he says it was before he was in Congress and elected.
1: Yeah, that's right. So he's saying this happened prior, but that we are seeing, because of these documents just revealed by the FBI just the day before the special election, that he had multiple interviews with FBI agents about his relationship with Fang Fang, as they called her, and that he says it was largely just physical, but they have been investigating that for years prior to him coming into Congress. But that, in addition to, of course, those allegations of sexual misconduct that had come up back in April, we now haven't heard from Swalwell or seen him since April as well, Elizabeth.
0: All right. Kelly Meyer reporting live from the White House. Thank you so much. Let's bring on our all-star political panel. Geraldo Rivera is a News Nation correspondent at large, and Batya Unger-Sargon is the host of Batya on News Nation. She's also the author of the new book, The Jews and the Left. Great to have both of you here on yet another Election Tuesday. Geraldo, Florida is solidly red, but even there, as with the rest of the country, Trump's approval rating is going down. We're going to see a real test of his power in the governor's race in Florida tonight, which pits his endorsed candidate, Byron Donalds, against Governor DeSantis's pick. Who do you think is going to come out on top? It looks like it's Byron Donalds to win.
2: Oh, my goodness. I'm so disheartened and disoriented by the revelation that the poll that I was relying on in Wisconsin and in the L.A. mayor's race turned out to be absolutely bogus. So I'm apologizing to Batya and to you for relying on it as indicating the strength of the Democratic Socialists when it was absolutely fabricated, made up.
0: Made
2: it is
0: up.
2: So embarrassing.
0: Yeah.
2: It totally created out of whole cloth. But I think back to your question about the president's, whether or not his endorsement still has the same potency, I don't know. He's so unpopular now. He's never been it matches his low ever in terms of his popularity among even Republicans.
0: Right.
2: So I don't know how much sway he has anymore. And I think that politics, I don't want to in any way de-emphasize the fact that this lying about a poll, fabricating a poll, could put in danger the whole business of political reporting.
0: Yeah, we should explain to our audience what happened today, because we saw the polls being dramatically wrong in several races, but there was a revelation today that people were actually just making stuff up.
2: This company, Median Strategies, Sounds like a polling company. It sounds like a bunch of bros sitting around making up numbers that political pundits and longtime, even experienced reporters like myself relied on. It was published in all the papers, the LA Times, all of the newspapers, because it was so provocative. It showed Karen Bass killing her opponent in the LA mayor's race, and Francesca Hong in Wisconsin running away with the governor's race there. She lost. Karen Bass is that's a fake poll. She, you know, relied on it. Use it as a rallying cry. We'll see what happens in Los Angeles.
0: Yeah.
2: But it just, people should know this was an absolute fake poll. Now these people, median strategies, they're hiding.
0: Okay.
2: Because, you know, a lot of reporters are after them with sharpened pens.
0: Exactly.
2: The gig is absolutely, you got that right.
0: All right, Batya, I want to talk to you because, especially given your new book about these two House races in Florida with two Democrats, both Jewish, who are really facing, it's kind of unbelievable. Wasserman Schultz, according to DDHQ, just won, even though the polls just closed. But she was she was in this this race that the Republicans, in this new district that Republicans redrew. It left her and another prominent Jewish congressman, Jared Moskowitz, to run in these brand new districts. Jared Moskowitz is facing a Democratic socialist who's campaigned on an explicit anti-Israel platform. It's pretty ugly.
3: First of all, amazing to have you back, Elizabeth. Your voice was really, truly missed. And I mean that from the bottom of my heart. It's great to be here with you and with my friend Geraldo. I don't really think that this is about Israel. I think that the DSA has shown again and again and again that it is toxic to groups that were once, until very recently, seen as the mainstay of the Democratic Party. Now, of course, that includes Jewish voters, mm-hmm. But it also includes Black voters, Hispanic voters, working class voters, the ones that remain Democrats. These have all consistently, in every single race that the socialists have won in, Black voters, Hispanic voters, working class voters, and Jewish voters have voted for the other candidate.
0: Right, the mainstream, sort of establishment
3: exactly,
0: candidate.
3: Exactly, the moderate candidate. And, you know, if I'm a Democrat and I'm looking at this and I'm seeing that again and again and again, Black voters are choosing the other candidate, what's actually happening here, Elizabeth, is we know the Democrats have a problem with working class voters. We know they have a problem with men. We know that they have a problem maintaining that coalition that used to be their base. The socialists are pretending to be solving that problem, but actually all they're doing is amplifying it. They have created a mini party within the Democratic Party that is more elite, more wealthy, more white, and more overeducated than the people who for 100 years were the Democrats' base. And this, to me, is a huge five-alarm fire.
0: Yeah, I'm struck. Listen, we talked to Senator Joe Manchin about this last night. And he pointed out that part of the problem here is we're getting 20% of voters turning out in these primaries, maybe even less. The people who are showing up are not representative of either party writ large. I'm just struck, Batya, by the ugliness in this campaign that we're seeing. We're seeing people say things that are so blatantly and wildly anti-Semitic, and it's on both sides of the aisle. We have Republican Randy Fine, who is pro-Israel, running against Dan Bilzerian, who called Randy Fine a, quote, fat Jew, and said, quote, should we revisit that Austrian painter's opinions referring to Hitler? I just can't believe in 2026 we're seeing this kind of thing.
3: But, Elizabeth, the difference is that Dan Barzilein is going to lose by a wide margin. Fishback, who's running against Byron Donalds, who is anti-Semitic and a huge anti-Black racist. I mean, the way he talks about Byron Donalds is disgusting. He's going to get less than 10% of the vote. But on the left, the people who are chasing Zionists out of the party, meaning chasing the two-thirds of Jews who are still Democrats saying, we don't want you, they are winning. And that is a massive difference between
0: sometimes,
3: the two sides.
0: Sometimes in some places, it's still a minority. But listen, I want to switch gears because I want you both to weigh in on a huge uproar that has been taking place online and actually in the White House briefing room. That's this drama between President Trump and Georgia Democratic Senator John Ossoff. The White House and MAGA supporters are freaking out after Ossoff said this in a speech this weekend.
4: And while the sailors on the Lincoln fight his war, while he fruitlessly drains our munitions and oil reserves, the president sleeps through his meetings. See, he doesn't want to do the job. He wants to build his ballroom and travel with Natalie on their apparently defenseless flying palace gifted by the Emir of Qatar.
0: All right, Batya, you first. Did Senator Ossoff go too far?
3: To me, this is very sexist. I mean, the implication, of course, is that Trump is sleeping with his aide. And what the point of that is to do is to cast aspersions on a woman who has climbed the ladder in her profession and to say she must have gotten there by sleeping with her boss, which is used to be the kind of thing you would hear from Republicans and now is apparently the kind of thing you hear from Democrats.
0: Geraldo, what do you think? He didn't say that she was sleeping with the boss. He said they were.
2: He said it.
0: You think he?
2: I heard it.
0: Yeah,
2: I heard it. Even though
0: everybody
2: he didn't say it, but
0: even
2: I heard
0: though
2: it.
0: He didn't say it,
2: I heard it. But my point is that Ossoff was on an amazing roll in the last several days, particularly. The guy was rocketing up, and the crowd's extremely enthusiastic, standing up to Trump in an articulate way, in a way with confidence, physical confidence, eloquence, he was really on a roll. And then, with Natalie, it totally distracts it, brings it into the tabloid, loses the momentum that he had. He has to recover it. So he blew a moment, and it unnecessary, in the gutter. Who cares? The Natalie Harp story comes and goes like every 6 months over the two terms of Trump. It's nothing there, and why do it when you had him on the ropes? You had him with the Emir and the fake 747 jet that didn't work, no defenses. You had him on the ropes with the economy and his approval, and then you bring up something that's front page.
0: I don't know, Geraldo. Everybody seems to be talking about it. There's an argument, I guess, that I can't remember the last time we all discussed Senator Ossoff. So maybe in the, there's no such thing as bad press department.
2: He doesn't want to be social chairman. He wants to be senator.
0: Okay. Geraldo Rivera, Batya Unger-Sargon, it's always great to have you both on the show together. I appreciate it. And be sure to watch Batya's show every Saturday night at 7 p.m. right here on News Nation. All right, coming up for us, this is a wild story. Hazing in fraternities. It's a misdemeanor crime under Pennsylvania law. But tonight, some Penn State fraternity brothers probably would gladly take that charge because what they're accused of forcing their pledges to do has them facing some serious time in prison. We'll get into that story next. And then take a look at this. This isn't a scene from a new Scream movie. This actually happened on the streets of Philadelphia, right near City Hall. A suspect in a creepy white doll mask chasing women, reportedly asking one woman if she was ready to die. Police are now chasing him. We'll fill you in on that manhunt next.
5: As veterans, we've dealt with noise, from chains clanking as they're clamped onto cargo to orders coming down the chain of command. Back home, the noise is different. Everyone's always talking because they just want to be heard. 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It's about listening. About understanding each other because we've shared the same experiences. 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
0: Over at two Penn State fraternities, prosecutors say they busted a high-level cocaine ring operating inside two fraternities on campus. They're accused of trafficking, processing, and then selling baggies of coke, and even turning to freshman pledges for forced labor. More than a dozen current or former university students face charges, all of them members of Sigma Chi or Delta Upsilon. According to prosecutors, 24-year-old Agostino Abatiello was at the top of the chain. The alleged ringleader turned himself in today after skipping out on his scheduled arraignment yesterday. He's now in jail with no bond. He and another senior frat leader, Thomas Robinson, were allegedly the main suppliers. Prosecutors say the two made regular drug runs to New York and Philadelphia, bringing bulk supplies of coke back to the frat houses and then putting their fraternity brothers to work. They allegedly cut and packaged the drugs at the houses, sometimes forcing pledges to help out as part of their initiation. From there, dealers allegedly peddled the finished product to other students around Penn State. Pennsylvania's attorney general announced the charges. He says, don't be fooled by the defendant's young ages.
1: There was nothing junior or childlike about this type of conduct. This was an upper-level trafficking organization for this region in Pennsylvania.

0: Well, it really does because you're asking these students, are you willing to really put your freedom on the line for us? Because doing this, they all well knew was quite illegal. And also, I mean, what perfect workers to glean from, right? Because they want to be accepted. You're going to look for people with total loyalty. What better than a fraternity pledge?
1: Yeah, fraternity, boys pledging fraternities are forced to do all sorts of things that no human being you would ever usually consider doing, and they do it to pledge these fraternities. I'm curious, you know, Jennifer, very quickly, when we hear that 24-year-old Agostino Abatiello was one of the top ringleaders, he was a student. He was doing all this while a student there. He graduated in 2024, and then he continued selling coke on Penn State's campus and using his former fraternity brothers. I guess you're always part of the fraternity, even after he graduated.
0: It makes all the sense in the world to me because this comes down to greed. That it's plain and simple greed, easy money. He had the ring established. I have no doubt that he did this before he ever hit college and that he was going to continue to do it.
1: Owen, how do you think students like this young man and all these pledges, and you know, there are 14 in total charge, one of them is the father of one of these kids, how do they get caught up in something like this?
2: You know, they start making that fast cash, and it's the slippery slope once you go down and cross that line of illegal activity, and that easy money comes in. It's hard to go back. You know, I speak from experience, obviously. And later it caught up to me, just like it caught up to these 14 individuals, and you're going to end up getting caught and going to jail for it.
1: How did you, when you before you first got involved in selling drugs, did you think I could get in a lot of trouble for this? I could go to prison?
2: You know, at the time, you're thinking, wow, this is so easy, and you're trying to fit in. And for me, it was, you know, I was trying to fit in with these USC kids that all had a silver spoon in their mouth, and I was just trying to keep up with the Joneses. So at the time, I didn't think about getting in trouble. And then obviously it snowballed, no pun intended, and it spirals out of control.
1: Yeah. Oh, and this is, you know, Penn State is a decent school. It's a good school. It's a big school known as a bit of a party school, but it's a good college that these kids all worked hard to get into. I think, as in your case, you know, people might wonder, why would you throw all that opportunity away for something as dumb as this?
2: Yeah, I think you're in the moment, right? And I don't think they're in the right mind. They're probably using the drugs as well as selling them. They're utilizing their fraternity brothers, their pledges, and even one of them utilizing one of their parents, which is awful.
1: Jennifer, the attorney general was asked if there would be hazing charges filed against the people who were arrested, since many of these pledges were allegedly forced to do this. He did not answer that question. I found that interesting.
0: Yeah, you know, I think because the charges are so stiff without the hazing charge, and essentially they are involved in the conspiracy, even though some only receive misdemeanor charges, that is really what is at play here. And I think those charges are so much more strong than any hazing charge.
1: It's interesting that they busted this ring because a confidential informant came forward. I'll be curious as this case unfolds if we find out whether or not any of those pledges. Remember, the pledges are usually freshmen. They're away from home for the very first time. You pledge within the first month or a few weeks of getting to campus. So these are young boys who are, you know, on their own for the very first time, making bad decisions by being forced, as they want to be part of this group, to do something highly, highly illegal. Owen Hansen, you know firsthand, and you paid a price, and now you're back to tell your story. Thank you so much for joining us. Jennifer Coffenduffer, always appreciate your expertise.
0: Thank you so much.
1: About 3 hours away in Philadelphia, police, in the meantime, are hunting for a suspect wearing what looks like a Chucky doll face mask. He's accused of harassing several people in the last week. One incident was captured on video showing the terrifying encounter. You can see the masked suspect chasing a woman who appears to be on her morning run. Police say he got in front of the woman while holding a phone and repeatedly asked her if, quote, she was ready to die. Officials believe he terrorized at least 6 people that morning. They're encouraging victims to come forward to help catch

0: this suspect. All right, coming up for us, a stunning slip-up for the prosecution in the Lindsey Clancy murder trial. What a district attorney asked Clancy's former mother-in-law that caused the judge to bring proceedings to a screeching halt. And a jaw-dropper from the defense. Hear what they claim Lindsey Clancy did just hours after giving birth. That's something her lawyers argue should have stopped her doctors in their tracks.
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10: Eyes on Iowa. I'm Blake Berman, host of The Hill on News Nation. With less than 11 weeks to go until the November midterms, Iowa is shaping up to be one of the most competitive states on the map as Democrats and Republicans vie for an open Senate seat, the governor's mansion, and a number of key House races. The Trump administration sending top cabinet members to the Hawkeye state to stump for Republicans, including the Treasury Secretary Scott Bessent, the Secretary of War Pete Hegseth, and Health and Human Services Secretary Robert F. Kennedy Jr. For over 50 years, the Iowa State Fair has become a known proving ground for presidential hopefuls. And traditionally, Iowa stood as the first state in the presidential primary cycle. However, Democrats just announced a new move. The Democratic National Committee recently revealing its first six states for 2028, and Iowa was not among them. I'm Blake Berman, and this is the News Nation Political Minute.
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6: Police in Greenville, South Carolina, say Hayden Panettiere's on-again, off-again boyfriend and his brother were both on the scene when she was pronounced dead. In a newly released incident report, Zach and Brian Hickerson made that 911 call and are listed as witnesses. The report also says boyfriend Brian Hickerson showed police a bag containing Panettiere's medications. According to her memoir, Panettiere and Hickerson had a complicated and volatile, often sometimes violent relationship. He was arrested several times over alleged abuse and domestic violence. In a statement to NBC, Panettiere's estranged mother said the family had been trying to get rid of him for, quote, quite some time. The 36-year-old actress was found unresponsive Sunday. An autopsy showed no signs of trauma and no cause of death has yet been announced. In an Instagram post, Panettiere's ex-fiancé, former pro boxer Vladimir Klitschko, and the father of her only child, wrote, quote, "Our family is going through a time of profound shock and grief. To our daughter, Kaya, I will always speak of her mother and with respect, and make sure she remembers the person she was." Meantime, grieving grandparents, heated exchanges, and an apparent courtroom stunt that stunned even the judge. It was another emotional day in the murder trial of Lindsay Clancy, the mother in Massachusetts who says she strangled her three children while in the grip of postpartum psychosis. The defense had its first full day of witnesses today, starting with Clancy's former mother-in-law. She said Lindsay was a loving, nurturing mother until a sudden change. She says Lindsay suffered insomnia and anxiety months after giving birth to her third baby. Sue Clancy remembers Lindsay worrying about a dizzying mix of drugs that doctors had prescribed her, and that Lindsay was pleading for help to make her symptoms stop.
7: She was very nurturing, very loving. She was a wonderful mother.
5: She was begging for help. Lindsay was struggling. We were all very concerned.
6: The mother-in-law's testimony was momentarily derailed when the assistant DA popped a question that confounded even the judge.
8: Are you an active member in the Catholic Church?
5: Yes.
8: Okay. So you're aware that murder is considered a mortal sin?
9: Yeah, Counselor, can I see you over here?
6: In another jaw-dropping moment, a defense expert testified Clancy ran a five-mile road race the day she gave birth to her third child.
10: It's unusual to decide to run so soon after delivering a baby.
6: I'll say. Clancy's lawyers argue the former labor and delivery nurse had undiagnosed bipolar disorder, and they say multiple health professionals missed it or ignored her symptoms, even giving her medication that made the symptoms worse. But prosecutors say Clancy was a methodical killer and that she wasn't taking her medication as prescribed and that she planned everything, down to her family's final dinner the night she killed 5-year-old Cora, 3-year-old Dawson, and 8-month-old Callan. The last witness of the day, a psychologist who visited Clancy in the hospital following her failed suicide attempt. He described Lindsay Clancy's first phone call following the children's deaths with their father, her now former husband.
11: She had told Patrick that she loved him very much, and she had said that she heard a male voice ordering her, telling her that she didn't have any choice, but she had to kill her children and then kill herself.
6: Now that right there it's a key moment for the defense as they argue Lindsay Clancy was out of her mind. Let's bring in former federal prosecutor Nima Romani and trial attorney Mercedes Colwin. Great to have you both here. Nima, what impact do you think all this testimony today is having on the jury? Because we have not just her own mother and her own sister, but her former mother-in-law, as well as this psychologist saying she was hearing voices that were telling her, kill your kids and kill yourself.
0: Elizabeth, obviously the mother-in-law's testimony is very important, that she was begging for help and was addicted to benzos. But I think you nailed it. It wasn't just a key moment. I think it was the key, most important moment in this trial so far. The voices in her head, right, commanding her to kill her children and kill herself. That is textbook insanity, what you learn in law school, that God or the dog is telling you to do something. You don't understand right from wrong. You can't control your own actions. Everything we've talked about so far, the depression, even the psychosis, hasn't risen to that point. But now the jurors have absolutely something to hang their hat on. And this testimony is probably the reason she's either going to be acquitted or we're going to have a hung jury here.
6: Mercedes, the defense expert witness, went to some extent today testifying that Lindsay Clancy was bipolar and never diagnosed until after the murders, and that some medications were making it worse. And they pointed to the fact that she ran a 5-mile race the day she gave birth as evidence that she was manic. You and I have both given birth. I cannot fathom doing that. But they say that's what somebody who is in the throes of a manic episode of bipolar disorder would do.
12: That was the first reaction I had, Elizabeth, having had children myself, like you. It was something like, how could she possibly done exactly that? Run that 5-mile race.
6: Or honestly, want to do that.
12: Exactly. It really is key. And it really will come down to, the jurors are grappling with the experts, because you know the experts, this case will rest on the experts. Not sure that Lindsay Clancy will take the stand. That's obviously, this is a game time decision. Not certain if I was a defense attorney, I would actually have her on the stand. But you see her being so emotional over and over and over again during this trial proceeding. So emotional recently that they had to suspend the hearing for a period of time to excuse the jury because she couldn't contain the sobs. So it was happening to her. So it's something that will come down, exactly, Nima said. The jury's going to really grapple with whether or not she knew what she was doing the day that she killed those kids.
6: Nima, what do you make? You're a former prosecutor. What did you make of that prosecutor's question about to the mother-in-law about, do you know as a devout practicing Catholic that murder is a mortal sin? What was she even trying to get at there? And why was the judge so upset?
0: I think it's an act of frustration because the prosecution knows that they're not doing well in the past couple of days of that. It's an entirely inappropriate question. It has no relevance to a court of law, someone's
6: right,
0: religious beliefs, much less whether something is unlawful under religious law. I mean, I can't believe the prosecutor asked that question. Again, not relevant, not appropriate. I think what they're seeing is what everyone's seeing, is that the case is really falling apart after starting strong. The defense has really scored some significant points in the past couple of days and during cross-examination during the case in chief. And you could tell on social media, so many people are on Lindsay Clancy's side. And of course, it's far from a uniform opinion, but it's going to be very difficult to get these 12 men and women to agree. That's why I think the Commonwealth is in a world of hurt here.
6: Yeah, Mercedes, Nima brings up a good point. This trial has really ignited a massive conversation and debate online. There are more people following this trial than were following the Luigi Mangione legal proceedings. That's how much it has taken over. A lot of the debate online is about postpartum depression and postpartum psychosis. And I've been reading it, and it's really divided along gender. Women who give birth and deal with the hormonal cyclone that goes along with giving birth seem much more inclined to believe that Lindsay Clancy may have been in the grip of this psychosis when she killed her kids, and not guilty by reason of insanity, therefore, not saying not guilty, than men do. Men are giving all these hot takes like, you know, women who have depression are selfish. This jury that is hearing this case is made up of 12 women and 6 men. Is this going to be a problem for the prosecution with twice as many women as men on the jury?
12: You're spot on, Elizabeth, because even when some women have these types, I'm not saying about the psychosis, postpartum depression even, there are doctors along gender lines that may truly do not understand what they're

0: patient is going through. So life experience is going to come into play. How these the jurors that are there, who's going to end up in the 12, because we know we have six alternates. We don't know who in the 18 will actually be deliberating. Sometimes it depends on the trial itself. Sometimes the alternates do deliberate and then they're discharged before the actual decision's made. But frankly, we don't know what the Constitution, I think it's going to, you're spot on about that, might be gender lines. Of course, that will be then in favor, lean in favor of the defense.
1: We shall see.
0: Because especially women have those experiences.
1: We shall see. And by the way, it's worth pointing out, if she is found not guilty by reason of insanity, which is a very high bar and happens very rarely, or if there's a hung jury, but if she's found not guilty by reason of insanity, she doesn't go free. She goes to a psychiatric hospital. Andrea Yates, who was convicted of killing her kids, drowning them in a bathtub in the grips of postpartum psychosis, she's still in a psychiatric hospital decades later. This does not mean she'll go free. Just to clear up some of the misinformation I see online, which is par for the course, I guess. Nima Romani, Mercedes Colwin, great to have you both. Thank you both so much. Appreciate it.
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1: Landmark trial started in California today against Meta, and critics say that this trial could change how teenagers and kids use the platform in the future. 29 states are suing the tech giant and seeking roughly $200 billion in damages. This lawsuit accuses Meta of deliberately designing its platform to addict kids and teens. Inside the courtroom, Meta used its opening statement to defend itself. But outside the courtroom, parents defended their children, who they say died because of Meta.
3: Owl didn't die by accident. She died by design. Meta's own engineers built an algorithm that knew exactly what to show a struggling 16-year-old girl to keep her scrolling and what that content could do to her. They knew, and they did it anyway. That's why this trial matters.
1: Now, this is just the latest in a series of lawsuits against the social media company. There have already been two guilty verdicts against it in state courts. Most recently, less than 2 weeks ago, Meta lost a trial in New Mexico and was ordered to pay $567 million to address teenagers' mental health. All right, joining us now from California is News Nation national correspondent Nancy Liu. Nancy, this is a big trial. What did Meta have to say today on its behalf? How does it defend itself, especially there's already been two guilty verdicts against it?
19: Yeah, great points, Elizabeth. This is a massive trial. And Meta's attorney in opening today admitted that the company isn't perfect, but they are constantly working to improve. And he says the claims made by the 29 states suing the company don't tell the whole story. The California Attorney General lays it out much more simply.
20: We, of course, heard from the first witness, a whistleblower engineer from Meta who was in charge of child safety while there, who talked about the fact that Meta knew the harms that it was visiting upon children but failed to act. He also talked about their motto, their culture, if you will, which was to move fast and break things. Unfortunately, the thing that was broken here was the mental health of our children.
19: Now, the case unfolding here in Oakland is a bellwether trial, with four states representing the group in seeking $1.4 trillion in damages. They claim Meta designed Facebook and Instagram to addict minors, purposely creating tools to keep young people on the apps as long as possible, while downplaying the risk to mental health. In their opening statement, an attorney for the plaintiff states claimed Meta's business strategy focused on four H's: hook users, hold their attention, harvest their data, and hide the truth. Meta founder Mark Zuckerberg is expected to testify in this case, as he did in a smaller lawsuit earlier this year when he highlighted the company's continuing efforts to protect young people. Adam Mosseri, the head of Instagram. He is also expected to be here in Oakland at some point to testify on the stand. Now, court ended today in the middle of testimony from Arturo Bejar. He's the former Meta employee who says he warned the executives about the harms the apps were doing, and the executives, he claims, did nothing. Elizabeth?
1: Wow, that testimony has got to be gut-wrenching for so many of those parents. Going to be another uncomfortable stint in the witness box for Mark Zuckerberg, to be sure. Nancy Liu, reporting live from California. Thank you, Nancy. Coming up for us, an important repair mission on the International Space Station also marks a historic milestone. We'll tell you what it is next.
0: Did you know? 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
1: If your office happens to be 250 miles above Earth, two NASA astronauts went on a spacewalk outside the International Space Station this morning, and one of them made history as the first French woman to do so. The lucky duo, NASA astronaut Anil Menon and European Space Agency astronaut Sophie Adenauer, were departing the station to replace a high-speed antenna that stopped tracking NASA's data satellites in November. They spent nearly 6.5 hours in space. But like so many repair jobs here on Earth, this one also took a little longer than expected. They were successful in removing the failed antenna from its mount, but then ran into delays, disconnecting electrical connections, that sort of thing. Another spacewalk will be needed to complete the mission. This was the fifth spacewalk conducted out of the International Space Station this year. I'm wondering if maybe they deliberately said, we need to go back out there yet again, just to get another chance to do so. Anyway, that does it for us. Thanks so much for joining us. I'm Elizabeth Vargas. It is now time for Cuomo.
3: Okay, Cuomo here. I got called out today. And you know what? They were right. It was righteous. So here's what happened. I said, I was talking about debating between the parties, and I said, look, I don't pick sides. Normal enough for a journalist, right? But you know what? These are not normal times. The issues that we are dealing with are not really about partisanship. This is not about taxing more or less or even who, or even competing health care plans or asylum laws. Increasingly, what we're dealing with here is about right and wrong. And that, in that case, it is irresponsible to stay on the sidelines. Now, sometimes right and wrong can be unclear. Sometimes situations are a close call. And then the duty for someone like me is to be fair to the full complement of what is happening and why. But sometimes things are just wrong. For example, this administration's execution of large-scale raids is just wrong. There are too many mistakes, too many intentional abuses of law, and of citizens, and of human beings. And the ends do not come close to justifying the means. In fact, they are actually distracting from actually keeping us safe. Since President Trump retook office, there have been at least 30 shootings, okay, by immigration agents. Before Trump took office, ICE had on average one shooting case per year. We are currently still waiting, after many months, for answers as to why it was okay for ICE to shoot and kill two American citizens. That is wrong. They lied about why they aren't using body cameras. That's wrong. They lied about why they weren't using them, and then now they're arming agents with electrified gloves when they're still not wearing cameras. That's wrong. Too many have just gotten used to seeing scenes like the one I want to show you. You remember this? I flagged it because I really thought it showed the lack of training, the lack of vetting, and the ease of aggression that ICE has made its signature. And, you know, my producer pointed out to me, hey, you know, that was a year ago, September 2025. And that's how familiar this kind of extraordinary scene has become. That an agent pointing a gun at a crowd is something that you wave away as old news. That is wrong. The conditions in detention centers, they receive more complaints than any prison. Lack of food, lack of clean water, lack of medical care. There have been a 37% increase of staff using force. The number of migrants subjected to force is up 54%. Deaths inside detention centers are at a 22-year high. And what are the answers? The administration says, well, we're stuffing them with detainees. I mean, numbers are going to go up.